0: Nathan Woloshin is doing our spotting this year, and the Tigers find themselves in a hole. 10-7. You know, they played last week on national TV. The whole country saw it. So did Butch Jones. Greg Gaston.
1: That's right.
0: I got a feeling it's an advantage to have seen what the Tigers have. And this team with 65 new players in Jonesboro, he wouldn't even give you a depth chart, so you didn't know especially who the quarterback was going to be.
2: We saw that last week with Coach Huff. He didn't want to give it away to Coach Mullen. He didn't release a depth chart, but nor did Coach Mullen. And you have to learn on the fly, and that's what's happening tonight, because you're right, Wolo. There is tape on this Charles Huff Coach Memphis team for Arkansas State all week long to study. But Memphis has nothing on Arkansas State with this year's team, with a new quarterback. Rainer is gone. So what you're trying to do now is learn with every given drive, both offensively and defensively, and then at halftime, make your adjustments. Remember, Memphis made some great adjustments at halftime in Las Vegas and ended up dominating that game in the second half, especially in the fourth quarter. Hopefully that will be the case, but they still got 7:42 to go, so a nice drive in points would be nice.
1: Also, remember, Arkansas State spent their whole camp concentrating on the Memphis Tigers. It's their first game. Tigers had to play a game out west against UNLV and then come back and spend this 1 week against what Arkansas State does. So ASU's had a little bit longer to prepare for Memphis, but the Tigers have, I believe that they're ability to make adjustments at the half, as we saw last week, will prevail.
0: Sun starting to set. No shadows on the field. Here's the kick. Alonte Brown's got it at the 2 in the middle of the field. 10, 15. He's not going to get to the 20. He's going to actually get knocked down, they're going to say, at the 15-yard line. That is really good special teams coverage by Arkansas State. That's a 14-yard return, much under what you normally would get from Alonte Brown.
1: Arkansas State has 15 minutes and 15 seconds time of possession. The Tigers just 7:02. That's the way this game has gone. The Red Wolves have been able to pull out some big plays on third down against the Tiger defense. Tiger offense had a nice drive last time, got in the end zone to take the lead. ASU answered. Let's see if the Tigers can come back with another answer.
0: 160 yards for the Red Wolves, 80. They've doubled the U of M. Two left, one right. Stokes in a shotgun, a running back to his right. Three-man front. Here's a play fake, and now Stokes, with a lot of time, is going to run. Fakes the pass. Now throws. He's got a man wide open at the 50. Down in Arkansas State territory is Brady Klus at the Red Wolf 45. He beat Kyle Williams, the corner. 40 yards on that play. Stokes had all day. They're going to work quick. Two left, one right. Ball's on the left hash. Stokes picks up a towel and moves it behind him. He's doing everything. He looks at a linebacker moving up to blitz. Here's the snap. They play fake, throw right side. Screen there is set up.
1: Oh, boy.
0: And a great move. 40, 35, 30, 20. Down the right sideline. Out of bounds. Let's see where they spot him. I think it's going to be around.
1: Wow, he's coming back a lot farther than I thought. Where is it? Wow. Where are they spotting it? Oh, there's a flag.
0: There's a flag on the play. It's
1: what
0: all coming back. That was
1: a hold.
0: Hayden. Dallin Hayden with his big play.
3: Number 12 of the offense. Team Rock penalty. First down.
0: Who did he say that was on?
1: I think that was on Brady Klus. He was out there blocking, and I think he said he was an influence block. He pushed the block the defender in the back to give the receiver a chance to get out around that block and get outside and move.
0: Twins to the left and twins to the right. 6:50 to go, first half. Tigers trail 10-7. They got a first and 17 back at their own 48-yard line. Stokes claps his hands, play fakes. Going to throw over the middle again. And a perfect throw. Caught at the 30. Down goes Dallin Hayden again.
1: That's Tyshawn.
0: Oh, that's Chapman.
1: That's Doc.
0: Doc Chapman makes that play, good for 25 yards and a first and 10 for the Tigers at the Red Wolves 28. Here comes a great answer by the U of M. Twins left and right again. Here's the snap and a play fake. No, they're going to give it to the running back, and Dallin Hayden tries the left side and will get 2 yards. That's all to about the 26.
1: Former Tennessee Mr. Football player Dallin Hayden, out of Christian Brothers High School, my alma mater, I might add, spent time at Ohio State and at Colorado before coming home to Memphis. He is now the running back for the Tigers.
0: Second and 8 with 5:50 to go in the half. Tigers trail by 3. Twins left and right again. Hayden stays in the game. Stokes claps his hands, looks at a four-man front. Taking his time, finally gets the snap. It's a little read. He's going to run it with Hayden again. They read that beautifully. And that lost some yardage back to the 28.
1: I think they're setting up for the quarterback keeper on here because Stokes is taken off on the outside. Nobody's going with him. We'll see if he does that on this play.
0: Here's the quick snap, and they play fake. Stokes wants to throw under duress. Rolls to his left. He could run. He's going to run. 25, 20, 15-yard line. Got the first down. Runs out of bounds.
1: Stokes has got some speed, boys. I'm going to tell you. Because he had a defensive end bearing on him, bearing down on him from behind after he made up his mind to run. But he cut it upfield, hit for the sideline, and picked up the first down easily.
0: 13 yards in the sixth First Horizon first down for the Tigers in the game. Twins left and right again. Hayden stays in the game. And he shifted from left to right. Now he stops. He's going to stay right where he is. He's standing next to Stokes. Stokes clapping with the ball on the left hash. Here's a give to Hayden. He finds a little sliver, goes up the hash, gets inside the 15, keeps on barreling forward near the 10-yard line for 5 yards.
1: Like
0: five Hamilton made the stop. Second down and five. 4:44 to go. First half, Arkansas State leads 10-7 at the moment.
1: I like that, man. That's a good push by the offensive line and a good hard run by Dallin Hayden up the gut right there. 5 yards on first down is great when you're inside the AutoZone red zone.
0: Ball in the middle of the field, right at the 10-yard line on second and five. Tigers threatening the score again. Stokes takes his time. Here's the snap. It's a little read. He's going to fake it to Dallin Hayden and run for himself, and he's tumbled down at about the 7-yard line. A pickup of three. It'll be third down and two, and that play was made by a safety who came up.
1: And they've been setting that play up. Now, they can also throw off that play, fake to the running back, keeper around the right side or left side, and then pull up and throw. So we'll see if they do that on this play.
0: So here's a third and two. This is about the physicality. They're 2 of 3 on third down conversions. Carter's back in the game for the U of M. Everybody but two split wide right. Here's the snap. Stokes going to throw. He's got a man underneath. It's caught by Eden O'Callaghan. Patches is what they call him. The Tigers' second Wolf Chase Toyota Tiger touchdown of the game. And Memphis regains the lead 13-10. That was a perfect strike by Stokes to the backup tight end.
1: Yeah, just a really quick throw off a very quick play action pass. They had a stunt coming in at Arkansas State, but the quarterback Stokes was able to get that ball off quickly. A quick cut in on a quick look in by O'Callaghan, and he mixed it into the end zone for the Tigers.
0: LaForge is 4 of 4 on points after. There's the snap. The leg is through. The kick is, as always,
1: pretty good at that.
0: Very good. 9 plays, 85 yards, 4 minutes off the clock. 7-yard touchdown strike from Stokes to O'Callaghan, and the Tigers regain this lead by a score of 14-10. Greg Gaston down on the sideline. This is exactly what we saw last week.
2: Sure.
0: Tigers falling behind, coming back. And now there's 3:37 to go. Arkansas State's not going to sit on their laurels.
2: It is a carbon copy of what we saw last week, and hopefully that'll continue into the second half. But as we talked about on the previous Tigers drive, when they ran the ball, it opened things up for the passing game, and we saw Stokes with his arm big time on that series.
1: Yeah, he really zipped those last couple of passes in there, and he was under duress. He had a man in his face on the touchdown pass, but he got rid of it quickly. It was a perfect strike to O'Callaghan, who had green grass in the pasture right in front of him, to waltz into the end zone for the Tiger touchdown.
0: Cobb is deep, and Tarek Emmett-Basic, who's been brilliant as the kickoff specialist. We've told you he's perfect. In this game, he was 5 of 6 last week, and the kick that was returned went for nothing. So here he comes. He says he's ready. Here's the run-up. Here's the kick. It's, oh, my gosh.
1: Goodbye.
0: It is out of the end zone by almost 5 yards. It actually hits the hedges and goes over in the south end zone. This kid has a rifle for a leg.
1: Well, you know why, Dave? He's pretty good at that.
0: Now, you can't say the same thing for both guys.
1: Why can't I? If they're good at it, they're good at it.
0: 3:37 to go. Arkansas State will get the ball. First and 10 at their own 25. You know, Owens, now 8 of 11, 72 yards and interception. Stokes, 5 of 6, 76 yards, a touchdown, and an interception. Clay is the running back. Owens stays in at quarterback. He's got two to the right, one to the left. The ball is on the left hash. Now the man comes in motion right side. They fake a jet sweep. Here's some pressure. Here's the throw wide open.
1: Oh, wow.
0: Over the middle, 40, 50, into Tiger territory, 30, 20. He may go all the way. 10, Tigers aren't going to get him. That was Kenyon Clay on a wheel route out of the backfield. And the Arkansas State Red Wolves answer right back. Wow. What a strike. What a play. They set that up perfectly. And they regain the lead 16-14, and that's a bust by the U of M on that guy coming out of the backfield. One play, 75 yards, 11 seconds. That reminded me a little bit of the bust we saw at UNLV last week.
1: Exactly. They timed it perfectly. They had Memphis thinking they would come out and try to run the ball. The linebackers and the DBs were uptight. They ran a little wheel there, and they waited just long enough for him to get beyond that line of defense, and once he got it, he was gone. And that's good scouting on Arkansas State, and so now they have a chance to add another point here, try to take a 17-14 lead.
0: There's Van Endel for the extra point. The snap is down, and the young man knocks it right through. 17-14, 3:26 to go. Maybe we're going to just see a shootout here to end this first half. Don't forget the Tigers will get the ball to start the second half.
1: That is correct. So, you know, it worked out last week. Of course, last week is last week. There's only so long that you can keep referring to that. The Tigers got this week on their minds right now against a formidable opponent. Remember, Arkansas State took Southern Miss to the wire last year, and that was a Charles Huff coach team before Southern Miss pulled it out at the end.
3: Memphis, number 12, is now wearing number 68. Memphis, number 10, is now wearing number 51.
0: Tigers are making some special teams adjustments with numbers that you don't want to have duplicate numbers on.
1: Right, they're moving some.
0: So they just bring them out with a different jersey for special teams, then they will take that jersey off as soon as this play is over. They're going to send Alante Brown deep. They got Ian Foster as the up man. He's standing about the 7-yard line on the left hash. Brown's on the goal line. He's had a couple of chances to return kicks. He had made a bad choice the last time, and the ball ended up at the 15-yard line. Here's the run-up and the kick. And this one returnable again from the goal line, but a fair catch is called for by Alante Brown. The Tigers will get it, 3:26 to go. First half, now down 17-14. Big plays. We've seen big picks. We've seen drives. We've seen a lot of good running in this game. And now you just saw that big bust and the 75-yard touchdown from Stokes to the running back Kenyon Clay, and that's why Arkansas State leads.
1: Yeah, and ASU had a chance to scout Memphis. They saw that the wheel route worked last week. Now Memphis is coming back. Okay, got punched in the mouth. You got to have another punch back with 3:26 left here in the first half of this ball game. Arkansas State leading 17-14.
0: At the 25-yard line, left hash, two split left. Two right. Here's the snap. Carter's in the game. He gets the ball, tries the right side. Not going to get anywhere. A yard, maybe, to the 26. Well read by that Arkansas State defensive front. It'll be second down and 9.
1: Tigers got plenty of time. They don't have to really rush to do anything right here.
0: Here's a quick snap and a play fake to Carter. And they go to Carter. He came out of the backfield, makes a man miss, 35. Left sideline, 40. Out of bounds at the 45-yard line. Man, did he make a guy miss.
1: Wow.
0: He just put his foot down. Joe Drew finally got him out of bounds, and it may be Joe Drew who's down on the ground.
3: Timeout for injury to the defense.
1: Yeah, he got turned around and upside down on that move.
0: Well, he made such a great lateral cut, Carter did. Left him in the dirt. Yeah, it's also got to be tough. You might get leg cramps in this kind of heat. I see the one of the referees, and I think it's the center judge, Greg Mitchell. Like, he's fighting cramps. He's right at about the 42-yard line. He's trying to do some stretches.
1: Yeah, they're running out some water to him.
0: The injured player, by the way, is T.J. Grant. He's a kid that really wasn't at all on their roster, and they just told us at the last second the junior from Tuscaloosa, went to Heinz Junior College, might play in the game, and he's been in a bunch, and he's the guy that got injured on the play, but I think he's okay. He's left off, left the field on his own power.
1: Yeah, Heinz Junior College down there in Mississippi has produced a lot of really good Division I players. He's looks like he might be one of them for the Red Wolves. But yeah, the officials, the training staff from the University of Memphis running out there running water to all the refs, but yeah, definitely to that one, because he was having problems there for a second, had to try to stretch out that calf.
0: Well, you know what? Maybe it's a good break for the U of M. They got a 1st and 10 at their own 44.
1: Lights
0: a lot of good
1: over.
0: Offense here in the last few minutes, that is for sure. The Tigers bring Manny Covey back into the game. As Stokes has Covey to his left. Twins right and left again. Now there's a four-man front. They started in a three-man front most of the game. They've switched that up a little bit. But that ball on the left hash.
1: He changed the play.
0: Play clock at 20. They have plenty of time, and they're going to give it right up the middle. It's to Covey. Makes three men miss. Gets to the 48 and gets dragged back. So that'll be 3 yards. They're going to actually put it at the 47-yard line.
1: It doesn't look like much, but you're getting 3 yards. He's not getting touched, and he's just sitting there just looking, okay, here, there, here. Okay, I'll go this way. But he's not getting touched for 3 yards before the defense finally gets at him. Good push by the offensive line.
0: Joe Drew, another tackle. H-back on the right side is tipped in. Two right, one left. Covey stays in the game. He's to the right of Stokes. The ball's on the left hash, and
1: what have we got, timeout?
0: And a 2 minute timeout. So it'll be 2nd down and 7. Sports injuries are no game. Make a play for the best spine, pain management, and concussion care with a team of experts at Sems Murphy Clinic, the leaders in brain and spine care. That would be Sems Murphy. 2 minute timeout. The Tigers on the move. Got a 2nd and 7 at their own 47. They trail Arkansas State 17-14 on the Tigers First Horizon Radio Network from Learfield.
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0: The summer sun is setting.
1: Beautiful.
0: Like a red rubber ball.
1: It's beautiful.
0: It is gorgeous. Over the tree line.
1: People still fanning here on the east side of the stadium, but it's a lot cooler than it was kickoff.
0: It's just gorgeous. This place is packed. They're having fun, but they're fretting. The Tigers are trailing 17-14. We've seen a lot of offense with that 75-yard bomb. Owens, now 9 of 12, 147 yards, a touchdown and an interception. Stokes, 6 of 7, 94 yards, a touchdown and an interception. The Tigers now got to make things happen. They would love to use 2 minutes here. And Jarvo take the lead at the half.
1: Oh, definitely. And, you know, these Red Wolves, man, they come across that river from Jonesboro. It's only about an hour and 15 minutes from Memphis, and they're loaded. They have been pointing to this game since January, since the end of last season. They are ready to come to Memphis. And the last time they were here, the Tigers got a win, two, 3 years ago with Seth Hennigan, the greatest quarterback in the history of the American Conference, and got a win 44-32. But that game was going down to the wire. The Tigers had a one-score lead with Arkansas State trying to drive, and the Tigers got a fumble recovery. They returned for a touchdown. to stretch out the margin.
0: Well, the Tigers have beaten them five times in a row. Last time they played was 23. Tigers got them. Here's the snap, and it's a quick give and some room. Carter's trying to make something happen, or might be Covey, and he's going to drag the pile all the way for the first down to the Arkansas State 46-yard line. Nigel Nelson made the stop, but that was vintage. Manny Covey, he gets 7 yards, and he dragged the team 5 yards. First and 10. In a shotgun, here is Stokes. He's got Covey still in to his left. Twins left and right. Three-man front this time. Ball on the left hash. And here's a quick handoff. It's to Covey again. He stutter steps and finds a gap and gets to the 40-yard line.
1: It's amazing how this offensive line, they're not even getting to the running back. He's getting 3 and 4 yards before he even gets touched. And then he plants his foot and goes to pick up another couple of yards.
0: He got 6, 2nd and 4 at the Arkansas State 40.
1: Covey out.
0: Now Covey out, Carter in. And either way you look at it, you win. 2 left, 2 right again. The 3-man front with the ball on that left hash. Down to 1:05. 2nd and 4 for the Tigers at the Arkansas State 40. Stokes taking his time. Clock's running. Under a minute now.
1: Taking a lot of time.
0: Shifts Carter all the way to his right. He's got 2 timeouts. And he fakes it to Carter. He's going to run. He finds a hole. He's going to make his way to the 31-yard line and another first down. That'll stop the clock to move the chains.
1: Yeah, he's just picking his spots there. You've been doing that slow handoff to the running back. That time he kept it and saw a hole on the right side. He's quicker than you think.
0: Tigers have 1 timeout left. Stoke gets the snap. He wants to throw. Going to the end zone. Man wide open. Caught. Touchdown, Tigers. That guy was so wide open he could have smoked a cigarette there. I believe that was Alante Brown. That'll be his first Tiger touchdown. And the U of M regains the lead. Back and forth we go. This was all defense in the first quarter. This is all offense in the last 5 minutes.
1: It sure is. And with the sun going down, we finally got a chance to see the light show here at Simmons Bank Liberty Stadium with the blue and the gray and the red, all kind of colors here as Memphis gets a touchdown, plus the fireworks, which we love to see.
0: So Stokes with 2 touchdown passes now. Here comes the extra point. Phil LaForge has the snap down. The ball goes up and through. That might have hit a crossbar. I mean, upright. The upright, but it did go through.
1: It was close, but he got it in there.
0: He got it, and the Tigers are going to have a 21-17 lead, but there's 40 seconds left to go in this first half. 8 plays, 75 yards, 2:46 to go. I don't know, Greg Gaston, you ever seen us go from defense to offense that quick? It's like the drone lights we're going to see at the half. It's like on and off.
2: Yeah, it's like something just clicked with the Memphis offense. I don't think it was necessarily wearing down State's defense, but, man, Hayes was wide open. He was 20 yards open, and Stokes, when he saw him, he's like a kid in a candy store, and he laid it out perfectly for him.
0: So Jermaine Hayes makes the catch. I wasn't sure if it was Hayes or Alante Brown. Either way, they both have speed, and the kid played at Southern Miss makes a big play. But as I said, you can't be any more wide open than he was. So Arkansas State got a busted play with a wheel route, and the Tigers just sent a man deep, and Arkansas State didn't see. So both defenses have had busted plays for big touchdowns in this game.
1: Well, also now you got 40 seconds for Arkansas State. Here's where you want to get a pass rush from your front four.
0: So here is the kick from Emmett Basic, and again, it's over the head of everybody, and it rolls out of the end zone, hit about 8 yards deep. 40 seconds to go, the Red Wolves will get it. First and 10 at their own 25. So far, 485 total yards in this half. ASU 235, Memphis 250. Wow.
1: Yeah,
0: and those are all like second quarter. There wasn't much in the first quarter. Yeah, let's see.
1: Tigers are catching up in time of possession. 15-26 for Arkansas State, 13-53 for Memphis. They had dominated time of possession earlier going into the second quarter.
0: First quarter, Arkansas State had 75 yards, the Tigers 26. That's
1: they're going to go to the locker room.
0: Second quarter. So here comes the snap, and it is to the running back. That would be Kenyon Clay right in the middle. It's stopped, and that'll be the last play of this half. Tigers with the big score to end the half, and they'll get the ball to start the second half. Momentum maybe completely swings, Jarvis?
1: Well, let's hope so. I mean, I think what we're seeing here is Memphis is now starting to get on track offensively. The defense we saw was second half. Woo, man, they came hard in the second half, and the offense was just workmanlike, moved the ball. The offense has found some quick strike ability and also the ability to...
0: We are, I think, going to see a drone show. I've never seen one of those, but I've heard about them. We're going to get that at the end, right here in this half, and then you're going to get it at the end of the third quarter. We will hear from Charles Huff on the way back from the locker room before we start the second half. Good, entertaining first 30 minutes, 21-17. The Tigers score last. They got the lead of four at the break. Jeff Brightwell's got your halftime show. It comes momentarily on the First Horizon Radio Network from Learfield.
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17: 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Well, as we expected, Russell Copeland, Arkansas State, not just going to roll over because you beat UNLV. They're going to put up a fight, and we have got a battle in our hands here at the half.
18: I think when you look at Arkansas State led by head coach Butch Jones, I think you can see early on in the football game that they've had an opportunity to look at tape, to look at film, to be able to scout offensively and defensively for the Tigers. I think for the Tigers, they were able to get in-game adjustments, able to adjust to some things, and be able to score some points. I think momentum has swung in the way of the Tigers, and perhaps they can double dip. You score before half, and you get the football back to start the second half.
17: Teams kind of felt their way through the first quarter, and then 35 total points in the second quarter. The Tigers again lead it 21-17. At the half. 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The Tigers lead it 21-17 at the half. on the First Horizon Tiger Network from Learfield.
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17: 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Russell Tigers using Marcus Stokes similar to how they did it a week ago. Well, he only attempted 12 passes in the first half. They got the run game going this week. He is 7 for 8, 125, couple touchdowns, did have the one pick. But again, Charles Suff, at least for this game, for the second game in a row, we'll see if he opens it up with Stokes in the second half again.
18: Well, I think the game plan was to come out and play physical up front, establish the run, be patient with your running backs, and I think they were able to do that. But you talk about balance. That's what we talked about before. 125 yards passing, 125 yards rushing. But being able to run the football 23 times in the first half, I think it opened up for Stokes. But when you needed, Jeff, to pass the football in the second quarter, Stokes was hot. He was 7 or 8.
17: I don't know if Coach Huff will call it averages, grits again, but we do have 125 yards in the first half. That's not bad.
18: It's definitely not passing or rushing, so you have the balance that you need. But I think when you flip it, Jeff, defensively on the defensive side of the football, I think the Tigers have been caught overflowing, running to the football fast, a fast-pursuing defense, and you look at one of the trick plays, kind of you get the linebackers overflowing, you get your running back up the seam for an explosive play. But hopefully in the second half they can make those adjustments and adjust to the spread offense.
17: Well, it has been the explosive plays, 75 yards for Clay, his longest. Bones got a 20-yarder. Summers has a 20-yarder, a 23-yard run by Owens. It's been the explosive plays that have gotten the Tigers defensively.
18: It definitely has, and I have been impressed with this spread offense, being able to take advantage of the Tigers across the middle. But the explosive plays, you have to limit those explosive plays. But I think the Tigers will come out and make those adjustments.
17: Tiger fans, Cooper's the official post-game party spot for the Tigers. Celebrate every Tiger win at Cooper's in Midtown. 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TVs in view from every seat. 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
17: Tigers played again 21-17 at the half. 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Russell, let's take a look at some scores while we got a chance in the American. Nice one today for the American and the Tulsa Golden Hurricane. They knock off Oklahoma State 24-10-0. Oklahoma State still transitioning with new coaching and everything after last year, but for Tulsa, that's a solid win.
18: It's also good for Tulsa to be able to get off to a good, fast start. I think for the past couple of years, Tulsa has not had the program they've had in the past, so that's a good start for them.
17: North Texas falls at 6th-ranked Indiana, the defending national champion, 52-16. They put up a fight for a while, but then Indiana blows up for 21 fourth-quarter points and puts that game away easily.
18: I don't think that's a surprise.
17: No, not at all. 13th-ranked Alabama, they had that game iced at the half. They win it 48-10 over ECU. We'll see. That's hard to get a judgment on ECU, who is predicted to really potentially fight for a spot in the championship game this year in the American.
18: Well, that's two tough games in the American. You got Texas going against Indiana and East Carolina going against Bama.
17: Army beats Bryant 59-3, and regardless of who you're playing, if you're running triple options, score 59 points. That's pretty impressive.
18: That's dominant.
17: Temple over Rhode Island 38-14. Navy beats Townsend 42-15. Yesterday, it was Illinois over UAB 42-23. We'll see what UAB has this year. It was just a 8-point game of the half. They were in it. Illinois pulled away in the second half.
18: I think when you look at Illinois, I think they're the more physical team, and not surprisingly, in the second half, they've taken control of that game.
17: Boy, a shootout, three overtimes. The Citadel makes it 43-41 over Charlotte. They've not listed it as final, but in the third overtime, so it could be over.
18: Yeah, Charlotte scores 41 points, but still, you definitely should beat Citadel.
17: That's bad. Rice leading Houston Christian 17-3 at the half down at Rice Stadium. It is South Florida lead over FIU 6-0. They are at the half. That's not a very big lead for USF, who should be, you would think, dominating FIU at the half, not just 6-0.
18: Hey, you would think the Battle of Florida.
17: Meanwhile, Florida leading FAU 17-0 at the end of the first quarter. And Will Hall's debut, he falls 17-3 at Duke. So the green wave goes down.
18: That's kind of surprising. I thought it would be more competitive than that. But you're playing on the road at Duke. It's only the first game. See how Tulane bounces back.
17: San Antonio, by the way, they're a winner today over UT Rio Grande Valley. That's a 45-16 final. UTSA has gotten off to quick starts every year they've been in America. They've kind of fallen off back half of the season. We'll see what Jeff Traders Cup can do this year.
18: But that's dangerous. UTS is always a dangerous ball club, but getting off to the a fresh start is good. See how they can finish this second half.
17: Well, it was a battle out at Oregon, but Oregon did outlast Boise State earlier today. It was a 34-27 final, and Oregon State had the ball late. Just couldn't punch it in.
18: And that's going to be some really good film to be able to watch Boise State, but scoring 27 points against Oregon, the number two team in the country, they have some offense.
17: Let's take a look at some of the games in progress as we expect to get Coach Charles Suff out here in a little bit. Eighth-ranked Texas A&M leading Missouri State 19-0. They are near the end of the first half. At the half in Lubbock, it is 12th-ranked Texas Tech leading Abilene Christian 17-3. 5:07 left in the half. 16th-ranked Michigan with just a 7-3 lead over Western Michigan in state.
18: That is surprising, but I think in the second half, Michigan will take over.
17: 14th-ranked BYU leading Utah Tech at the end of the first. It's a 14-0 score. Big one, a lot of people will be looking at around the nation. Clemson and 11th-ranked LSU, and that's going to be down in Baton Rouge. It'll be Lane Kiffin's debut as the Tiger head coach down there.
18: Down in the boot.
17: It's been a lot going on down in Baton Rouge over the last couple of weeks. 22nd-ranked Iowa blast Northern Illinois 40-0. Number one Ohio State, no trouble with Ball State, 56-3. Third-ranked Georgia, 63-3 over Tennessee State. They didn't waste any time tonight. Fifth-ranked Texas over Texas State, 59-7. And again, it is 18th-ranked Penn State, 45-0 over the Thundering Herd of Marshall. Tennessee beat Furman, 56-9. Houston, ranked 23rd. In front of a sparse crowd at home, but they did beat Oregon State 33-20 earlier today. And so that was your final this afternoon. And again, looks like we are ready to head down to the field here momentarily and talk to Greg Gasson as he waits for head coach Charles Huff to make his way out of the tunnel. If we can get him before we need to get to our final break. Again, we'll look at Coach Charles Huff as his team scored late, as they would take a knee, and then the Tigers would take the lead at the half. Again, a halftime lead of 21-17 as they lead Arkansas State here at Simmons Bank Liberty Stadium in front of a packed house tonight. As the crowd, again, it was hot. Some people showed up a little bit late, but they eventually got in here and filled up the stadium. Charles Huff making his way out. Let's go to Greg Gaston.
0: Coach, some similarities to what we saw last week at UNLV. Slow start for your offense, then you got it going. How important was it to get that touchdown at the end of the half?
4: Yeah, we've got to get out of this go film on a team, guessing stuff, and play more consistent with what we do. After we kind of got a feel for what they were doing, put them in a little better position, we got to take care of the ball. And then on defense, we got to get off blocks. They hit us on a play. We got a guy with bad eyes. Little things like that is what keeps games like this close. We just got to finish, play more consistent, execute, do what we do in the second half, which is do what we're supposed to do in the first half, and then ultimately take care of the football and take it away on the other side.
0: Best of luck to you.
4: Thanks, man. Go Tigers.
0: All right, Jeff, there you go. There's Coach Huff.
17: 21-17 at the half. We're back for the second half on the First Horizon. Tiger Network comes your way from Learfield.
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13: Welcome back to the Simmons Bank Liberty Stadium. Looks gorgeous tonight. Sun still seeing a little effects of the sundown. It's got some pink to it. Very pretty. This place jam-packed. This is the biggest crowd, I think, since the Cotton Bowl 2019 SMU game. I mean, we're talking fireworks here. We're talking drone shows here.
14: Yeah.
13: We're getting a little everything. Greg Gasson is sprinting to keep up with Charles
14: Hunt. You better.
13: You can't beat this stuff.
14: No, this is great. And we're getting a light show that we have not seen with all these LED ribbons. There's several of them around the stadium. Plus, the lights have different colors in them. They're not like those old sodium vapor, you know, where you used to turn them off and take 10 minutes for them to come back up.
13: Now we got a little kiss cam going, too.
14: Yeah, man.
13: And we should point out, we haven't really talked about that scoreboard on the south side on how beautiful and big and crystal clear it is. Here comes the run-up with the Tigers up 21-17. They'll get the ball to start the second half. Alante Brown watches the kick into the end zone 5 yards deep and out. It'll be Tiger football, first and 10 at their own 25. Jarvo, what do you want to see different here in the second half?
14: Well, first of all, what I like to see is the balance between pass and run. 125 yards passing, 125 yards rushing. That's about as balanced as you could get between the two. The Tigers have shown the ability to be quick strike. They've shown the ability to run it out and ground and pound. I would like to see anything to get it in the end zone and get some separation between these Red Wolves and make them put them in situations where they have to throw the football.
13: They ran the ball 23 times. They have 31 plays, so they threw it 8. So they were heavy on the run. 2 left, 2 to the right side. Ball on the left hash at the 25. Arkansas State this time, a 4-man front. They've gone back and forth on that. Stokes has Jalen Carter to his right. The tight end starts to go in motion. Here's a read. Stokes going to throw over the middle. He's got a man at the 45, brought down right at midfield. That time, Stonka Burnside, who burned UNLV with a long touchdown, gets 26 yards, first and 10 at the Arkansas State 49. They're going to work quick. Stokes claps his hands. He's got 2 on the right, 2 on the left. The ball is in the middle of the field, right on the Tiger Leaping Tiger logo. Stokes gets the snap. This time he's going to give it to Carter. Up ahead, not a lot of room. We'll get to the 47-yard line of Arkansas State. That'll be a 2-yard pickup, second down and 8.
14: Marcus Stokes has shown the ability to hit that quick slant with a perfect acuity as he just puts that ball right into the hands of the receiver off the cut. Now to see if the Tiger offensive line can get some good push now that they're on the positive side of the 50.
13: Hayes and Kloos split to the right side. Here's a man in motion, up Tipton on the left side. Here's the snap. Stokes throws underneath, and he's got the tight end wide open. Tipton across the 30, down at the 23-yard line. Let's see, they're going to say the knee came down at the 25. Another great play by Hunter Tipton, the tight end, the redshirt senior who transferred from middle. It'll be first down and 10 for the Tigers. At the 25, a 22-yard pickup there. They'll work quickly again. 2 left, 2 right. It's Kloos and Hayes that split to the right side again. Carter stays into the left of the quarterback. That ball's on the left hash, looking at a 4-man front. Here's the snap. It's going to be a give to Carter. He spins at the 20, gets across the 15-yard line, is knocked out at the 14. He Baryshnikov'd you there. That was a athletic move where he just spun away from everybody and gets 11.
14: Sometimes you spin so hard you take yourself down, but he was able to get a quick quick spin, keep his center of gravity, and get extra yardage out of great run by Manny Covey.
13: Inside the AutoZone red zone, after the First Horizon first down, here's Stokes faking. He's going to run. He's going to get to the line of scrimmage, maybe a yard. That'll do it. That was well defended by Arkansas State. It'll be second down. We've played 2 minutes, 12 seconds here. The U of M started at the 25. They got a second and nine at the Arkansas State 13.
14: Down here inside the AutoZone red zone, all kind of possibilities for Kevin Decker and his offense here for Memphis.
13: They split two to the right and two to the left. The ball's on the left hash. Four in the box for Arkansas State. Stokes takes his time. He's got a linebacker right directly behind the ball. Here's the snap, and again, it's a give to the running back. Carter makes a great move, blows by everybody into the end zone. Touchdown, Tigers. He just sidestepped the whole Arkansas State linebacking core, and the Tigers take a 10-point lead and another Wolf Chase Toyota Tiger touchdown. They're fourth.

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1: 12-19 to go. Memphis 28-17. They scored to end the half. They scored to open the half. Tiger football fans, SeatGeek makes it easy to find tickets so you can be part of all the action all year long. Whether you're buying or selling football tickets, SeatGeek's the official Tiger marketplace. We go downstairs. Last week, the Tigers were in Vegas, but you're saying this week, Greg Gaston, it's about poker?
4: You know, Dave, I gave it the wrong term. It's not poker. It's about blackjack. What it is a double down. When you have the ball to end the first half and you get the kickoff to start the second half, because Memphis deferred once they won the toss, that is called doubling down. You scored a touchdown to end the first half. You heard what Coach Huff had to say about that. They score a touchdown to start the third quarter. That's a Tigers double down.
5: And the double down is working so far.
1: You're supposed to double that bet when you double down.
4: Now you're getting greedy.
1: I'll tell you, Stokes has gotten greedy. He's 9 of 10 for 173 yards, two touchdowns, the interception. Carter's got 59 yards on 13 carries and a couple of TDs. Covey, 7 carries, 62 yards.
5: Tigers are over 300 yards in total offense now at 325. This will be Arkansas State's first possession of the second half. They ended the first with 234. This will be an offense-defense game. Can the Tigers' defense slow down this Arkansas State offense? Seems like the Tigers' offense has figured out the Red Wolves' defense. Let's see what the defense can do against the Red Wolves, though.
1: Tarik Ahmed Basic has kicked the ball out of the end zone every time, he do it again?
5: He's pretty good at that.
1: And he did. He struck that thing about 2 yards outside the back line.
5: Almost hit the cameraman back there.
1: My goodness, he has got
5: ESPN
1: a
5: Plus
1: leg,
5: camera.
1: Man. And you think he's got that leg, and Philip LaForge is the guy that is the kicker for field goals.
5: Yeah, LaForge is from Montreal. Philippe LaForge, and he went to the Chattanooga Brainerd? It's
1: Baylor.
5: A boarding school. Baylor. Well, yeah. Both of them are boarding schools, so they recruit from all over the country.
1: So here comes Arkansas State. They scored near the end of the first half. They thought they were in control for a minute. They sent two tight ends in motion to the right side. They've got one receiver left and right. Here's the snap. Clay gets the ball. No, he does not. It's a quick throw over the middle to the 35-yard line. Everybody converges on Hunter Summers. He's still got his feet going. Finally, he's brought down right at the 35-yard line. That will be 10 yards and an Arkansas State first down.
5: That was a great throw with the linebacker draped all over him and also the referee in the way. They couldn't get to him because the referee was standing right there. It just whizzed right by his ear. Mike Montgomery was all over the top of that, but great hands by the Arkansas State receiver to hold on to that football. It was really, if it hadn't have been zipped in there like that, it wouldn't have been completed.
1: That is the 18th first down.
5: His quarterback's pretty good.
1: In the game for Arkansas State. So first and 10 at the 35. Here's the snap, and Owens is looking.
4: Uh-huh. And he's

0: down. Inside the 25-yard line, Taylor Burton, his second sack this year. He just came through, and he knocked him down for an 11-yard loss.
1: This is one of those things we saw in the second half of the UNLV game. The defense just got longer and stronger. The longer the game went, the stronger they got. Taylor Burton transferred back to home from UT Martin out of Whitehaven High School and just showed just determination to get up the middle with the two bookend Jamon Tapp and Elijah Kinsler putting pressure from the outside. Quarterback took his eye off the middle and got pummeled.
0: Second sack in the game for the U of M. Second and 18 at the 27. Owens back to pass. Throws underneath. He's got a man at the 30. He gets across the 35.
1: Oh,
0: it's Benelli, and he makes with second effort a dance move that gets him across the 40 to the 41-yard line, and they will get a first down on the second down and long.
1: I think it's going to be...
0: Oh, no, it's third down. I'm sorry.
1: Third and four, third it looks and four like right here. But I bet you these guys are going to have their ears laid back on this one.
0: Third and four at the 41. Make it third and three. It's near the 42. Ball's on the left hash.
1: Call it a long three. Jamon Tapp. He's breathing heavy.
0: Play in the game. They send Cobb in motion to the right side. Three receivers and a diamond there. Here's the snap. Owens to pass. Throws over the middle. He's got one of those guys in motion. It's Cobb. And he's going to get the first down at the 48-yard line.
1: Good pattern. Six-yard stop. You're right in front of the linebacker and just behind the cornerback on that side over there. Two-step drop by the quarterback and let it go. They get the first down.
0: Owens' percentage is pretty good, too. 12 of 15 in the game. Here's the snap and a quick give into Tiger territory. Goes Kenyon Clay. Not a whole lot on that play, but enough to make it second down and six at the U of M 48.
1: 9 minutes, 34 seconds left in the third quarter, and Arkansas State trying to put a drive together after Memphis took the opening kickoff of the second half, took it right down the field and into the end zone, put up an 11-point lead at 28-17.
0: That's where we are right now. Tigers had trailed early in the game. There was not a lot of offense in the first quarter. There was a ton in the second. Clay stays in the game. He's behind the quarterback in a pistol look. They got Burrell as an H-back on the left side and two receivers, one either side. Ball is inside the right hash. Here's the snap, and Owens is going to give it to the running back, and Clay is going to get a burst to the 46-yard line of the U of M. Mike Montgomery made the stop. Montgomery had a good first half. He had five tackles in that first half. It'll set up a third down and four after the short pickup.
1: He had a good burst initially before Montgomery got to him. Now it's time for the Tiger defense. This could be a play action right here. I don't know if they're going to try to run it on third and four, but they are on the positive side of the 50 at the Memphis 46-yard line.
0: Arkansas State 3 of 6 on third down conversions. So at 50%, the Tigers loaded the box for a minute there. One right, two on the left side in the line on the left hash. Here's the snap. Owens to throw, going deep left side, got a man at the 20-yard line. It's caught by Hunter Summers, and he did that right in front of Amir Foster.
1: Yeah, Amir Foster was running right with him but couldn't catch up to the football. It was a perfectly thrown pass, and Amir just could not make a play on it. He was in position. I don't know if he thought that he's going to have more help underneath, but it really wasn't enough to make a good play on the football, and the pass was perfectly thrown for the first
0: 26
1: down.
0: Yards. This kid is a quick-strike guy. Zell Jolly comes into the game at running back. He's a little bit bigger. They send Cobb in motion right side. Play fake. Here is a quick throw. Left side, incomplete. They were looking for a tight end, and the Tigers had it well covered with Zach Ruffin. He's the weak side linebacker, and he made a good decision there to stay with the tight end.
1: And the Tiger pass rush made the quarterback have to throw the ball across his body, and it went high. He didn't have a chance to set his feet because of the pass rush.
0: So here is a second down and 10 at the Tiger 20 for Arkansas State. 28-17 U of M halfway through this third quarter. Jolly stays in the game. The Tigers bring into the game Jamon Tapp. He is telling everybody where to line up. Under center, Owens, play fakes. Got a little bit of pressure, throws right side, it's picked off! Boy, was that read beautifully! The Tigers, Zach Ruffin, just read the play, stayed with the back, picked it off! Second interception in the game. And the U of M, with an 11-point lead, takes over at their own 21 with a 28-17 lead. Planning to drink? Don't plan to drive. The Tennessee Highway Safety Office reminds you, fans, don't let fans drive drunk. The Tigers are going to try to drive again. Their last two series have been touchdowns. Can they make it three in a row to get a little safety net between them and Arkansas State? We'll find out in a minute on the First Horizon Radio Network from Learfield.
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0: Welcome back to Buzzin' here at Simmons Bank Liberty Stadium. Halfway through quarter number three, the Tigers have the ball and a 28-17 lead. Want to bank like a Tiger? You got to check out First Horizon, the official bank of the Tigers, and Tiger fans everywhere. So we just saw a great pick. That's the good news. Maybe some bad news on a, I think, cramps, but it could be worse. Let's go down on the sidelines to Greg Eston to find out about Jaden McKinney.
6: Yeah, well, though, the starting defensive tackle, Jaden McKinney, after the first play on that defensive set, had to leave the game, went right into the blue tent, was not followed by any medical personnel other than trainers, and then was on his own power walking through the locker room where I'm telling you he's going to get an IV. We have had so far, knock on wood, not a lot of issues because of the heat tonight. So yeah. Far, everybody out there has done a good job hydrating.
0: I think it's amazing, considering, what did you say, it was 107 heat index earlier?
6: It was 120 to start the field, game on the field.
0: But 107 heat index. Jarvo,
1: absolutely. Yeah.
0: Have you ever had those cramps?
1: Heat cramps? No, I tried to stay as hydrated as I could because I did not want to catch those. Those things feel like you're just going to die out there, like your whole body turns to stone. And but no, I've seen several guys go down with it, and that made me say, no, I'm drinking a gallon of water every night and every day before I go out to practice and go to the game.
0: Well, so far, so good, because really, McKinney might be the only one who's been affected. Here's the snap to Stokes, and he's going to give it off. It's Covey who's going to try to make a move. Left side, not much room there. Got two to the 22. It'll be second down and 8:7:20 to go here in the third, and the U of M leads over Arkansas State 28-17.
1: Probably a little ginger coming off the field there. He's kind of hopping and skipping as he goes over to the trainers. He's on his own power, but he's maybe got kicked in the shin or something, and now he's running a little bit better.
0: We'll check on him in a second. In the meantime, Carter comes in. Two receivers right, two receivers left. Ball's on the left hash. They're going to save the 22, second down and nine. And Stokes this time is going to fake, and he's going to run up the middle. He's not going to get much. Down at the 24, another couple of yards. That'll be it. We get a third down and seven coming.
1: That's the first time we've seen that play this season, a fake pitch and then a run by the quarterback.
0: Here's the good news. Covey's back in. Here's the snap. And Stokes, under big pressure, throws it away. He was under duress all the way back at the five-yard line. Elias Sherman, transfer from Maine, had him wrapped up at the five, and he really was very close to being in the box.
7: The receiver in the area. Fourth down.
1: Yeah, Brady Clues,
0: so you
1: made
0: heard
1: a big effort.
0: There was a receiver in the area, because that could have very easily been called for intentional grounding.
1: Yeah,
0: so
1: Brady
0: the Tigers get
1: a
0: break
1: effort
0: on that, and give Arkansas State credit. They want to stay in the game. This is the first time in a while they've been able to stop the Tiger offense.
1: Yeah, it is. We credit Brady Clues for hustling back to get there in a spot where he could be in the vicinity of the football.
0: Harry Tuck, his second kick. First one is 53. This one goes all the way back to Benelli inside the 15-yard line. He's going to try to return it to the 20, to the 25, and down about the 27 or 28. A pretty good return considering he had a backpedal to make the catch, and we'll see how they, what they're going to say, 50 yards. So he's averaged 51 and a half.
1: That's pretty good kicking, isn't it?
0: It was. It was a good kick.
1: 51 and a half yards. You think, oh, man, maybe he outkicked his coverage on that one because there was not a whole lot of hang time. He was able to get the ball and start up field, but the Tigers had good coverage to get down there to force him wide after he first tried to go up field and straight up field initially. Good tackling by the Tigers punt defense team.
0: The 4 points by Sheridan of Disease. That's a proud partner of the Tigers. When you want to stay somewhere, maybe a staycation, have family and friends come to visit, support your local Tiger Hotel partners, the 4 points by Sheridan. We'll take the break. The Tigers lead at 28-17, 6:17 to go in the third here at the Sim on the Tigers First Horizon Radio Network from Learfield.
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0: Still 11-28-17. Tigers were hoping to march it down a field a third straight series. They could not. Arkansas State's got a first and 10 at their own 28-yard line. Covey got injured. He ran into Stanka Burnside, the receiver for the Tigers. Burnside apparently got injured too. Give us the update, Greg Gaston.
6: Yeah, Covey's fine. Covey over the back of Stanka Burnside's foot. So Stanka limped off the field. I think Jarbo pointed that out. And he's been trying to loosen it up. He's on the bicycle right now. He's got trainers around. It doesn't look to be too serious, but he was waiting to block, and Covey was impatient and ran right over the back of his foot.
1: Sometimes that happens. You know, you get friendly fire in a football game, bodies flying around everywhere, somebody makes a cut, and you run into somebody. That's what happened to Ellis last weekend at UNLV, coming down on punt coverage. He got pushed into another Tiger and got a knee to the butt muscle, and you know that hurts. The glutes, man, you're not expecting it. And so, but he's back here playing tonight for Memphis.
0: Ball's on the left hash at the 28 for Arkansas State. They trail by 11. Here is Owens. He is going to give the ball straight ahead to Kenyon Clay, and he gets to the 30, and he keeps his feet going. He's near the 35. They're not blowing the whistle dead. And now they are right at the 35, 10 yards, and that'll be a first down. Man, this guy is, he's tough to stop.
1: Yeah, their backs run hard. They run very hard, and they've got a really big offensive line to run behind. Tigers are not huge defensively. They're not little, but they're not huge defensively. They're more quick and very agile. And so far, the Arkansas State running game has been pretty good. They've got 92 rushing yards on the night. Memphis has 155.
0: They said his knee was down at the 35. He got 7. Second and 3. Here's a play fake to him. And Owens wants to throw left sideline. It's caught in stride by Hunter Summers. He beat the cornerback that time, Chauncey Logan, and he's going to go all the way to the U of M 25-yard line.
1: It's a perfect throw, and it was a stop-and-go move. Chauncey Logan got head up with the receiver, and it was just a sprint down the sideline. That ball sailed over his head. It was a leaning catch going forward, almost a dive to make that grab by the receiver. Great throw, great catch by Arkansas State to put them within striking distance of the Tigers' goal line.
0: That was good for 38 yards. Empty backfield. Here's Owens again throwing quick strike left side right to the 20-yard line. It is converged upon. Tigers trying to strip the ball from Hunter Summers. But he's going to get knocked down right. Let's see if they put that at the 20 or the 19. A little slow in spotting it. Looks like it's at the 20. It'll be second down and six.
1: It's going to be a war of attrition.
0: At the 19. Here's a quick throw and a pass over the middle. That is caught by Chauncey Cobb at the 2-yard line. First down and goal. The Tigers almost got to Owens. They went tempo. That was a beautiful strike. And this guy is heated up. He's now 16 of 21 for 250 yards.
1: That was a perfect throw, Dave, because he just barely got it over the linebacker who made a leap for it with both hands to try to get the interception. A perfect throw landed right into the belly of Chauncey Cobb. The DB was right on top of him. An interception could have been an interception as a first and goal for Arkansas
0: first
1: State.
0: First and goal at the one. They bring their big package in with Timothy Carter. He's got a fullback in front of him. They give him the ball, and he's going to inch his way to the goal line. And in. So just like that, it's 28-23. So the Tigers had their chance at 28-17 with the ball, but Arkansas State made a stop, and they made a drive, and it's a good one. And they end up going 5 plays, 72 yards, 2 big passes, only 2 minutes and 4 seconds off the clock. And they'll be within 4 pending the extra point by their Groza candidate, Kloon Van Andel.
1: This is a good football team, Dave. I think they're picked third to finish third in the Sun Belt.
0: Third in their division.
1: In their division.
0: The Sun Belt in the West. Troy is picked to win one side.
1: And they look like a good football team. They've got big players. They've got big-time players. That quarterback that came from the University of Texas, we could see why the Longhorns recruited him.
0: They're by the way, reviewing this touchdown.
1: See if he got in.
0: And now they finally say yes. Yeah, Troy is picked to win the West, where Arkansas State is James Madison, picked number one in the East. Sun Belt's a good conference.
1: Yes, it is. JMU made the playoffs last year and gave Oregon all they wanted. That was JMU, wasn't it? Gave Oregon all they wanted in the first round.
0: Here's the snap on the extra point. Kick is through, and it's 28-24. These Red Wolves, they are not going away easily. That is for sure. No matter where you're watching the game, the clean, crisp taste of a Bud Light turns it into a win, and there's nothing easier to enjoy than that. Bud Light, easy to drink, easy to enjoy. 4:12 left, 28-24. I wasn't sure we'd see this much offense in this game.
1: Oh, this is, you know, Memphis fans may not call it a rivalry. Arkansas State fans do. They want to come over here and win the
7: Memphis
1: game.
7: Memphis, number 12, is wearing 58. 10 so is wearing number 51.
0: Tigers make the change. They make Brady Kloos a gunner, and he has to change his number.
1: A lot of these games have, you know, looked kind of ugly, you know, really tight game until late. This is going to be a war of attrition. It's a hot night. The Tigers showed that they had the strength and perseverance last week to outlast UNLV. Let's see if they can do the same against Arkansas State.
0: So, Alante Brown is deep. Arkansas State set to kick it off. Tigers go left to right on your radio dial. Here's the run-up.
1: That's
0: here's
1: returnable.
0: The kick. This is real returnable. It bounces in front of Brown. He fumbled it for a second, gets it at the 5, cuts to the middle, 10, and got to the 16-yard line before he is knocked down right there. That was disrupted by the bounce that he could not field cleanly, and that's twice now in the game he struggled to come up with that ball.
1: Well, that ball was going sideways when it was coming at him, and he had to do a really good job to stop it, first of all. And it squirreled away from him and picked it back up and then tried to get back to the wall, wherever the wall was. But Memphis at its 16-yard line, 4:06 left in the third quarter, clinging to a 4-point lead over Arkansas State, 28-24. Arkansas State just took the lead in total yardage with 51?
0: There's 689 total yards, 361 for ASU, 328 for the Tigers. Carter in the game. Hunter Tipton shifts to the right wing back. Here's the snap, and it's a give to Carter. Stutter steps, has room, gets to the 20, gets to the 25, knocked down at about the 26-yard line. Nice, hard running there by Carter.
1: It's very, It's very important.
0: That is close to a first down. Did they give it to him? They did. First down and 10 for the U of M. Makai Shahi was the one that made the stop for Arkansas State. Tigers go quickly. Two left, one right. Here's the snap. It's the read. They're going to give the ball to Cutter. He fakes like he's not going to run. That gets it. Mazza Burke. 30.
1: Oh, my
0: God. 40. Up the middle. 50. Trying to run away. To the 30. To the 20. To the 10. He's going to make it all the way. That'll be 74 yards. Jalen Carter, second touchdown in the game. And the Tiger lead back to double digits. That's the fifth Wolf Chase Toyota Tiger touchdown.
1: You know, I was going to say, you know, it's important that the Tigers get a good drive here to give their defense a chance to rest. But you know what's better than a good drive? A touchdown. And you say, like, these plays are slow developing at first, but there was nothing slow about that run. Once he busted through the line of scrimmage and got past the linebackers, there was nobody catching number six, Jalen Carter.
0: Wow.
1: Nobody catching.
0: They had a short drive. The Tigers had a short drive. LaForge, another chip shot, extra point. And the lead is 11, 35-24, two plays, 84 yards, only 41 seconds. And Carter now with over 100 in the game. He had 97 last week. You know, Coles has the back-to-school styles that'll spoil them at prices that'll spoil you, from jeans and tees to sneakers and more, which means you can go at all without overdoing your budget when you shop at Coles at Coles.com.
1: You know, you said this this may be a game where, last week was a game where the defense won the game for Memphis. This may be a game against Arkansas State where the offense gets the victory for the Tigers. The offense, slow to figure it out in the first half, turning it on here in this, from the second quarter on, moving the football and putting points on the board. Tigers up by 11.
0: Well, you know, when we talked to Carter last week, he's got 15 carries, 143 yards, and three touchdowns. He may become a regular
1: starter
0: post-game chat.
1: He may be the starter. No more flipping the coin, you know, to see who's going to start between him and Manny Covey. But Manny Covey is a really good back in his own right, so not to worry about that. Tigers over 400 yards in total offense.
0: Covey's got 8 carries, 63 yards, so...
1: Yeah, man, that's good.
0: He's having a pretty good time, too.
1: What's
0: Chauncey Cobb deep, and Tarek Emmett Basic will kick it off. Every one of these kicks has been at least 7 yards deep in the end zone. Here's the run-up, and this one will be the same. Well over the head of Chauncey Cobb.
1: On the tee,
0: comes down on the eye, near the dot of the eye of the Tigers in the end zone. It'll be 1st and 10, Arkansas State at the 25. What's it like on the sideline, Greg Gaston? You got to be tired. You had a hustle to keep up with Charles Huff, and now you keep going back and forth.
6: Yeah, the heat will certainly wear you down, and I'm sure these fans are worn down a bit by the heat, but the excitement with fireworks galore, not only the drone show and real fireworks, we're actually seeing fireworks on the field. So, look, this is a packed crowd. It's a great atmosphere. Tigers, let's see if they can get some more defensive stops. They got a couple of interceptions. But right now, it's all about the Memphis offense, which has been absolutely dominant now since the start of that second quarter.
0: Well, Owens has been pretty darn good, too. He's the quarterback, and he's got Kenyon Clay right behind him. Here's the snap. Here's a give. Bounces outside. Has room 30. Stiff arms a man to go out of bounds right at the 35. 10 quick yards. So they've got a running back, too, and he's pretty outstanding. Clay now, 11 carries. I can't be wrong. 11 carries. Now it's updated. And he's got 11 carries, 44 yards. I thought he had more than that, to be honest.
1: Yeah, the offensive line did a good job of walling off the Tigers to the inside. He saw that cut to the outside and only had the defensive back to chase him down.
0: Pistol look. Clay stays in. Two to the left. Cobb goes in motion right. They fake the jet sweep. Here's pressure on Owens. Foot race. Down the left sideline. Chicken fighting. Flags fly. Incomplete. Looking for Hunter Summers. Chauncey Logan all over him. Let's see which way this goes.
7: Pass interference. Defense number two. Yep. 15-yard penalty. First down.
1: Yeah, they were hugging each other, running down the sideline, and you just knew that flag was going to come out against Memphis. Chauncey Logan was hugging the receiver. The receiver was hugging him. Chauncey got his head around, but he still had his hand on the receiver, and the flag came out of the official's pocket.
0: Have we seen Ellis play at all tonight?
1: That would be a Greg Gaston question. Greg, have you seen... Wait a minute. Is that him out there, number one?
0: He may have just come in. Yeah, he is out there. because he backs up Chauncey a little bit. They picked on Logan a couple of times. Here's Clay in a pistol look. Gets the ball straight up the middle. This time the Tigers stay home. Jamon Tapp pretty well put the brakes on him. And then with extra effort, he's going to get 3 to 4 yards. Wow, he doesn't stop. Elijah Kinsler finally brought him down. Tapp stopped him, but he kept going. He's going to get 4. It'll be 2nd and 6.
1: Yeah, their backs run really, really hard behind their big offensive line. And they keep that leg drive going. And the Tigers can't get to him enough to get him on the ground.
0: Tigers are shifting around some defensive linemen.
1: This is going to be a game of attrition. Who's in the best shape? The Tigers say they are built for a four-quarter football game. Well, we're getting close to the fourth quarter now. Memphis clinging to an 11-point lead, 35-24.
0: And Ellie splits to the right side. There's Twins on the left. From the 46, here's the snap.
1: Oh!
0: And in the backfield is Clay. Coming in like a rocket was J.J. Clayton. A big stop by the linebacker. Right back at the original line of scrimmage, I think.
1: Well, what happened? They tackled the running back. The quarterback pulled it out at the last second and threw it out to Chauncey Cobb. But Ellis, the one we just talked about, was all over Cobb to lose a couple of yards.
0: I'll be honest with you, I missed that. I thought Clayton got the running back. That was like a rocket. It's 3rd down and 6 for Arkansas State at the Tiger 46. They're 4 of 7 on 3rd down conversions. Summers has been their big man. Splits to the left side. Twins there, Twins right. Here's the snap. Here's the throw, and we've got a stoppage of play.
1: Who stopped? Tigers call timeout?
7: Prior to the snap. Timeout, Memphis. This will be a 30-second timeout. Wow.
0: 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Pounce on this deal.
1: Coach Huff, Lance Guidry saw something they didn't like. They didn't hesitate calling timeout. It seemed like the play was covered, but, you know, you never know. You better to call the timeout, get you guys in the perfect spot, than let the play go ahead and give up a bust somewhere. And next thing you know, you're watching them walk in the end zone.
0: I believe, I'm trying to remember. I know the Tigers have had 2 punts in this game by Harris Tuck. I think Daniel Vukovic has only had 1 punt in this game.
1: Yeah, they haven't punted a lot. Looking over there at the Landers Party Plaza, Landers Party Deck, Landers Plaza, it's not as full as it was because people have gotten back to their seats to watch the ball game.
0: So
1: it's exciting.
0: There is 3rd down and 6 at the 46 of Memphis for Arkansas State. Here's the snap. They're going to give that ball to the running back. Tries the right side, gets across the 45, gets on down to the 42-yard line. He's got 4. It's 4th down and 2.
1: Looks like they're going to go for it, Dave.
0: Arkansas State used another running back in that set.
1: They're going to go for it here. Or they're going to try to get Memphis to jump.
0: And that was Jolly. And they're going to go for it.
1: 19 seconds on the play clock, 47 seconds on the game clock. I think they're going to try to get Memphis to jump. Do not jump. Don't jump. Tigers bring in another defensive lineman.
0: Now they bring in Jaden McKinney. Remember he left? They got McKinney in there. Here's the snap. They're going for it. Owens runs to his right. Throws to his right. Has a man caught out of bounds at the 40. Flag on the play. Looks like a hold.
7: Offense. Not all 11 players got set prior to the snap. 5-yard penalty. It's 4th down.
0: So you heard it. False start. A big penalty there.
1: So the
0: U of M is going to get this ball back because Vukovic is going to come out and punt the ball.
1: They saw the Tigers were coming and coming hard, and the offensive lineman said, oh, my God, I got to get back. And he jumped early, and therefore the flag came out. Good pressure by the Tigers' defensive front.
0: 4th penalty in the game on the Red Wolves. So here's Vukovic, 1 punt in the game, and the Tigers have Alante Brown standing inside the 10-yard line.
1: This crowd is loving what they're seeing so
0: low
1: far.
0: Low snap. Vukovic got it at his own 40. Sure. Let's it go, and it's not a good punt at all. It goes out of bounds. Let's see where they'll spot it. Went out on the far side, and the referee counting it down. It's going to be at the 17. Not as bad as I thought. Ends up being a 30-yard punt. The Tigers will get it up 11 with 22 seconds to go in the third. Tiger fans looking for some authentic Mexican flavor? Check out Taco and Ganas. 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
1: Tacos and Ganas, yes, sir.
0: Yeah.
1: Now, Marcus Stokes and company with the football. 22 seconds left here in the third quarter. Tigers up 35-24.
0: Had a chance to take a lead when they were up 11-4, can they do it this time? Left to right on your radio dial for 22 more seconds. Covey in at running back. Ball's at the left hash. Here's the snap. Fake to Covey. Throw quickly on the right side to Doc Chapman. Chapman has to go down to make the catch, but does right at the 29-yard line.
1: So you'll pick up a few yards there. That's good. 4 yards on the play. We'll take that. 7-6-5. The clock ticking down. Are they going to get up another play?
0: Let's see. They're still in there. 2-1. They're not going to make it. That'll be the end of the third quarter. Memphis has the 2nd and 63.
7: That's the end of the third quarter.
0: When we come back, Tiger Nation, as fans of a well-oiled machine, get your next professional oil change in about 15 minutes at Valvoline Instant Oil Change, official oil change of the Tigers. 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Memphis with an 11-point lead in the bowl. 15 minutes left in the home opener in Memphis over Arkansas State. The Tigers 35, the Red Wolves 24. 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
0: One chapter left here in this game between the Tigers and Arkansas State. Memphis trying to win their sixth in a row against the Red Wolves. They put up a fight. It's an 11-point game. Memphis with the ball. And all of a sudden, I can't see Greg Gaston on the sidelines.
1: Where's Greg?
0: Where did Greg go? Where are you?
6: I am up here in the Landers Plaza. They got a drone show going on right now. The oohs and ahs of all these folks. It's absolutely fabulous up here. All these folks are taking videos and pictures, but I'm going to ask him if they're having a good time. What do you think of the new stadium?
0: Oh, I love it.
6: What about the drone show? All that too?
13: I'm loving the drone show, especially the skyline of Memphis.
6: How about the fact that you got this plaza right here with all these bars and a lot of space to walk?
13: It's really nice. The added shade it gives to the stadium is a really good bonus, too.
6: Thank you so much. Have some fun.
13: Thank you.
6: Let me get one more in, Dave. What do you guys think of the renovated stadium?
14: Renovations are awesome, man. It's really cool. I'm an alum. I was here as a student the last 4 years, and this is my first time coming back in a couple of years, and it's really cool to see how the stadium is.
6: Well, the new stadium got you back?
14: Oh, yeah. Yeah. I actually moved back home to Kansas City, and I drove 7.5 hours to be here tonight, so it's really cool. I'm glad I came.
6: That is great. One more at the Landers Plaza. You having a good time?
13: Yeah, I'm having a great time. It's so much fun. I love it all.
6: Thank you, guys.
14: Yep.
6: Appreciate it. All right, it's universal, guys. It's unanimous. They love the plaza. They love the stadium. The drone show's great. It's an A-plus for Memphis.
0: It is spectacular to watch the drone show. We get to see it out of the right corner
1: and
0: here.
1: And the sparkly lights
0: and
1: all around
0: the lights
1: the
0: that came up, it is amazing. Time of possession in this game. Arkansas State 26 minutes and 3. The Tigers just under 19 at 18:57. So about a 7-minute difference. A lot of time-consuming drives. Arkansas State's had scoring drives 342, 420, then 11 seconds at 204. Tigers 445, 401, 246, 241, and 41. I would like a long one now. that scores seven, and you would go up by 18. It's 35-24 at the moment. First and 10 at the 29. Here's the snap, and it's a quick Covey. Little give to Covey. Covey. Yeah. Covey's hit by Robert Stevens, the third, the linebacker. It'll set up third down and five at the 30.
1: The Tigers trailed in time of possession last weekend, too, for at the end of the game against UNLV, but led on the scoreboard, and that's all that counts.
0: So here's your third down and five. And a shotgun. Stokes, he's going to throw the ball. He does right side. He's got the tight end. He's got a first down across the 35-yard line. Out of bounds. Right near the 40. Hunter Tipton makes big plays all the time, and a big one there for the U of M. Another First Horizon first down for the U of M. That's 17. Both teams now with 17 first downs.
1: I'll tell you, this guy Hunter Tipton, we might see him playing on Sundays, Dave. 6'5", 240, transferring from Middle Tennessee State, coming over on this side of the state and getting it done for Memphis.
0: Bobby stays in. Two left, one to the right. Tipton's the tight end on the right side. Looking at a three-man front from the 40 right hash. Here's the snap and a give and again. Covey almost got knocked down. Spins out across the 45 and gets to the 48-yard line. Dontre Henderson got him there. He was dead to rights, not going to get anything, and somehow was able to get a bunch.
1: I think this offensive line is starting to get a push. And remember, Manny Covey is a Doak Walker. He's on that Doak Walker list for top running back in the country.
0: Second and two, right at the 48 right hash. Covey's been the big worker this time. Both Tigers, you could have two 100-yard runners. Two left, one right, and an H-back Tipton left side. Here's the snap all day for Stokes to throw. Over the middle, what a pickoff.
1: Wow.
0: That time, Brandon Grile took it right away from Doc Chapman. And that'll be the second interception by Stokes tonight.
1: That was an amazing pick. He dove over the shoulder of Chapman. That ball was on target. And it was going home. That would have been a home run, but just a great pick by that defensive back.
0: That
1: got a little greedy there.
0: That looked for a moment like it might be a six. Instead, it's a pick. And the Red Wolves stay alive with 13:20 to go in the game. 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It's Arkansas State ball at their own 23 when we come back on the First Horizon Radio Network from Learfield.
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0: Trying to pull away, they just can't. Arkansas State won't let them. 13:20 to go in the game. Memphis 35, Arkansas State 24. Looked like the Tigers were on the move. There was a great pass from Stokes. It looked like he was going to get Tyshawn Chapman, but Brandon Grile, he had an interception last year. He made a really athletic play. They said he was a good one. That was a great defensive play, and it's the second turnover in the game at Greg Gaston. That means there could be a streak in jeopardy.
6: Yeah, so the Tigers currently have an active streak of 30 games with two or fewer turnovers. That streak is the best out of all American Conference teams. It's the longest active streak in the conference. It's also a streak that ranks sixth longest active in FBS. But remember, tonight we've had four interceptions in this game, two by each team, and some tremendous athletic feats. That really was not Stokes' fault. He led the receiver, but the kid made a great catch. But one more turnover ends that streak for Memphis.
0: We just heard the magic number here. It's a big one. 45,632. That's the attendance for tonight's game with Arkansas State.
1: And this is on a hot, one of the hottest nights ever that for Memphis to play on. Congratulations to the fans.
0: Here's the snap, and Owens back to pass under duress. Throws near sideline as a man wide open. It is caught by Cobb right at his own 45-yard line. He diagonaled it and stepped out of bounds. He had a lot of momentum going that way, but there wasn't anybody near him. So that'll be a big pickup of 22 yards.
1: That was
0: another first down. Here's Kenyon Clay to the left of the quarterback. Owens has trips left, one right. Here's the snap. They play fake. And Stokes goes down. I should say Owens goes down. He got hit as he was trying to find a little room. They play fake. He took three steps back. And that'll be the third sack in the game for the U of M.
1: Ian Kinsler, who had 2.5 sacks last week against UNLV, coming up with another big sack tonight and backs up the Red Wolves inside their own 40-yard line. And that last play on the pass was a miscommunication between Ian Foster and Anthony Richard. One of them lost the other one. They thought they had deep coverage, and they both blew it, and they left the man wide open.
0: That is a loss of 8. Second and 18 at the 37 middle of the field. Two play fakes. Here's pressure. He's going to go down again. Another sack for the U of M. He's all the way back at the 31. That was Jamon Tapp.
1: There's that other man.
0: So we've had Burton, and we've had Tapp, and all of a sudden they're tapping into this offensive line.
1: Trying to get Arkansas State to tap out here in the fourth quarter. Fourth quarter just starting, though. A lot of time to play in this game. 11:52 left on the game clock with Memphis holding on to a 35-24 lead. Arkansas State with the ball, but a long way to go on third and 24 from their own 31.
0: Tapp starting to dominate his man. It's third down and 24 at that 31-yard line. Middle of the field. They got everybody bunched in. Trips on the right hash. Here's the snap. Here's some pressure. He's got a lot of time. He's still back there. Finally, he's hit from behind, spins out, throws near side, incomplete at the 40-yard line. Elijah Kinsler almost got another sack. Fourth and 24, and the Red Wolves are going to have to punt this away. It'll be their third punt in the game.
1: Red Wolves quarterback's a big old boy now, 6'6 and 240 pounds. And Kinsler thought he had him but could not get him wrapped up, but he forced him out of his own comfort zone, and he had to throw the ball away.
0: Alante Brown standing at the 25. Vukovic at his own 16. Middle of the field. Tigers are going to again get another chance again here to increase this 11-point lead. Here's the snap, and this is a beauty. High, spiral, Brown. Fair catch, 19-yard line. That was a good punt of 57 yards.
1: 57 yarder. Oh,
0: 51, excuse me.
1: With a lot of hang time.
0: 51, a lot of hang time, and the fair catch. Tigers will have the ball at the 19. High T is aiming to establish a premier destination for golf enthusiasts, particularly focusing on the Mid-South community. Their mission is to provide a cutting-edge training facility and virtual country club for golfers of all ages with a commitment to innovation, customer satisfaction, and community engagement. 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They got the ball. 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
0: 35-19, that's our score. 11:15 to go in the fourth quarter. The U of M with the ball. first and 10 at their own 19. They've never been able to take a bigger lead than 11. 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Again, apparently Jaden McKinney, who went out with cramps earlier in the game, is out again. What happened?
6: Well, he's fine, but on that sack attempt, which I know half of this disappointment on the sidelines because he didn't get the sack, but he also had his leg ripped up pretty good on the turf. There's a big old cut. They're bandaging it up. They're now looking at tape about that last defensive stand. So I think McKinney will be fine, but what we are seeing, though, is the Tigers do exactly what they did to UNLV in the fourth quarter last week. They're getting to the quarterback, and they are wearing down that Arkansas State offensive line.
0: So here comes Marcus Stokes on the left hash. Play fakes. He's going to run around the right side. Now he's going to throw. And a screen set up on the right side, and it's going nowhere. It was caught
1: good
0: right
1: defense
0: at the 20, and maybe to the 21 goes Jermaine Hayes. The Tigers tried all kinds of trickery there. Arkansas State did a great job defending it. It'll be second down and 8 at the 21.
1: It's a good play call. It just they stopped option 1, stopped option 2, and stopped option 3. That sometimes it happens that way.
0: Twins to the left, one to the right. Here's the snap. This time they're going to give the ball up, off right tackle, to the 25-yard line goes Carter. And he had the brakes put on. They'll put him down at the 24. So that'll set up a third down and 5.
1: All right, now Marcus Stokes here has been kind of shifty with the football. I expect a play action here. Let's see what they do.
0: They are 4-6 on third down conversions. They could use one here now. Twins right and left. Ball's on the right hash.
1: Pretty close.
0: Long count by Marcus Stokes. Claps his hands. Here's the snap. Here's the look. Big pressure. Down he goes. He's sacked for the first time. Back at the 15-yard line.
1: Yeah, that came from behind. He couldn't see it. It was right at his leg, or right at his foot, rather, at his ankle. He never saw it. He reached out a paw. The guy that was on the ground had been blocked there, and they were pancaking him, but he was able to reach out a paw and grab Stokes by the foot, the back of the foot, and right when he was trying to throw the football, and hey, look, I'm going to tuck this thing and just go down, which was a smart move.
0: I think Elias Sherman made the play, the kid from Tulsa that had transferred from Maine. So here's Tuck from inside his 5-yard line, lets this go. It's going to drop at the 45-yard line, but take a bad hop for the Tigers. It goes out near the 50-yard line. Let's see where they put this ball.
1: 49, 48.
0: They're going to put it at the ASU 47.
1: Oh, that's better than I thought. But wait a minute. He moved. He moved to the 50.
0: Yeah. Now Let's see where he's putting this down.
1: Looks like it's going to be the 50.
0: So it'll be right at midfield.
1: All right. That's got to be his shortest punt this year.
0: It was not a good punt. That was the one bummer so far of the year. Harry Tuck.
1: If you're a defense, you just want to spot the ball and get out there. You got out there, you're hungry to play. Come on, I want to get me some more.
0: Officially a 36-yard punt. Here comes Trey Owens at Arkansas State. They send the tight end Burrell in motion left side. Now they send the back out of the backfield. Here's the snap, and Owens throws over the middle, incomplete, right at the Tiger 45-yard line. Was a little low throw, and Dylan Smith was right there as they looked, I think, at Cobb.
1: Yeah, that's Chauncey Cobb, and that's something to get a low throw for him because he's only about, is he 5'6", Dave?
0: Well, I asked Charles Hoff, he said, maybe 5'4", but he's good.
1: Yeah, he is good. He's very quick, and he felt the quarterback felt the pressure coming from all sides and let it go as quickly as he could. Ball was just right off the top
0: Summers
1: of the turf.
0: Summers and Tuck, Cobb rather, on the left side. Now Cobb in motion to the right side, trips over there. Here's the snap, and Owens is going to run to his right. Now cuts up the middle. He's got room. 45 in Tiger territory to the 41-yard line. He's finally knocked out of bounds by Chauncey Logan. But that's a pickup of 9. It looked like he'd be dead in the backfield, but he was not. It'll be third down and short, third and 1. 9 minutes to go in this game. Memphis up by 11, 35-24. Little pistol look here. Owens gets the ball, hands it to Clay, and he's going to get the first down at the Tiger 39.
1: That previous play was very well designed because they sent everything and the kitchen sink to the right, and then the quarterback, there's too many people over here, planted his foot and cut back to the left, and he got one block, and that was all he needed to pick up 9 yards.
0: Empty backfield, trips right to left. Here's the snap. Owens wants to run. Can't go. Now he's going to slip out to the left side, and he's going to run out of bounds at about the 37-yard line. He'll pick up a couple there. Looked like he might be dead meat, and he was just able to use quickness to get out of the way of Jamon Tapp.
1: Yeah, and they really got a good...
7: Officials timeout for injury to the offense.
0: There is a Red Wolf down, and we're not sure who that player is. He's down at the Tiger 42-yard line.
1: Amir Leonard, Gene Charles got blocked on that play. Couldn't get away from the block. That allowed the quarterback to get to the outside. Memphis had some pressure coming but couldn't get to him, and they had to jump over the guy that's down for Arkansas State, did the Tiger defense. Otherwise, they would have gotten him in the backfield.
0: Looks like it's a big fella, either a lineman
1: it's
0: or
1: one of their linemen.
0: Tight end. I think it might be Aitidi, Manasse Aitidi, the kid that is from the Congo and went to Florida State, 6'5", 308 junior. He's still on his back at the 41-yard line. It'll be second and nine with 8:27 to go. Everything was moving the other way, and he got in the way. Now he's getting up, and it is Aitidi.
1: He got a leg.
0: This does not.
1: No, he's standing.
0: He's standing, but I think he's going to need help to get off. It's,
1: yeah.
0: It's the kind of injury that, yeah, probably will not see him again in this game.
1: He's a big dude, too, man. He towers over there.
0: Well, you know, he's 6'5", 308. His backup, Tanner Welch, is 6'8", 326.
1: He's trying to walk, but he's struggling.
0: You know, some of this could be. You know what? The more I see it, I think this cramps.
1: Yeah, that probably could be. I wonder, could we go to Greg and see what the temperature is down on the
0: field?
1: Greg,
0: has it gotten any cooler down there?
6: It's hot, guys. I don't have the temperature readily available here. I got to look it up. But, look, it's. I don't want to say cooled off a little bit from the start of the game, but and there's a little bit of a breeze. Just a hit.
0: Well, it says 91 on our phones.
6: Exactly. It's still very, very hot. Yeah. But that hint of the breeze is helping.
0: Well, that means it's also... With the heat of the carpet,
1: yeah. How hot was it?
0: Probably over 100.
1: How hot was it when you went up on the plaza? Did it feel any better?
6: No, it didn't feel any better.
0: All right, here's second and out and nine. 8:27 to go in the game. Memphis by 11, 35-24. Arkansas State has it.
1: Of course, they can
0: on the left
1: hash
0: at that Tiger 38. Here's the snap. Here's pressure. Throwing over the middle. It's caught.
1: Oh, it's picked.
0: Picked off. A third interception by the U of M in the game. Looked like it was going to get caught. And Amir Foster came up and took it away.
1: Yeah.
0: And that takes away a threat from Arkansas State with 8:13 to go.
1: And you talk about quick reaction, because that ball was behind the receiver who got a hand on it.
7: First down, Memphis.
1: Who got a hand on it and changed the direction. It's like a foul tip on a baseball. Amir Foster coming up from his safety position, plucked it out of the air, and got extra yardage before being tackled. Just a great play, great recognition of the play call itself, and then quick reaction to be able to pull the ball in after it was tipped.
0: Third pick in the game, and the U of M will have the ball at their own 33. Only 8:13 to go, and they've got a lead of 35-24. The First Horizon Radio Network from Learfield.
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2: Handsome Jimmy come over the top rope.
1: And that offensive line. So, here we go. Can the Tigers salt this one away with 8:13 to go? Up 11. They've got it at their own 33. Right hash. They've got one. Man. And
2: he knew
1: trying
2: it.
1: To get a little false advantage.
3: False start. Number 13 of the offense. I draw penalties for first down.
1: Jamyre Davis stutter step.
2: Yeah, he started leaning and couldn't stop himself.
1: That is the fourth penalty. Yeah. Really, both teams have not had a lot of penalties. That's the fourth on the U of M. So
2: that happened to Tony Pollard once against UCF.
1: It'll be one of those
2: thrilling games here at the then Liberty Bowl.
1: First down and 15. Here's the snap, and it's a give straight ahead, and it's Covey right up the hash behind the center, Philip Gray, across the 30 Let's see. They're going to put it down at the 32, 4 to 5 yards, second and 11.
2: This clock is ticking now. Now you're looking at the clock. 7:54 left in this football game with Memphis leading by 11, 35-24.
1: Levy stays in. One right, one left. Ball's on the right hash. They got two wings in front of the running back, and it's Covey again, and he's got room across the 35. 40! Keeps his feet going. First down across the 45, all the way to the 49-yard line. That's one of the great runs of pushing a pile we've seen in a while.
2: And that looked like last week. That was that offensive line that just kept pushing, and the running back kept those legs turning, and there was nothing the defense could do about it.
1: 17 yards, another first down. 7:14 to go. Play clock's at 20. Use some time. 35-24 Tigers. Here's the snap. It's a give again to Covey. He goes right behind the center. Cuts to the right across the 50-yard line. He'll get four to the 47-yard line of Arkansas State. Elias Sherman again with a stop there.
2: What's the feel here, Dave? 30 seconds on the play clock. Sometimes you come up to the line of scrimmage and you can see that the other team is gasping for air. You go ahead and run a play, and then other times you sit up there and run that play clock down as far as you can. Looks like this time they're going
1: to
2: run it down.
1: I wouldn't mind using clock. It's down to 15. Covey stays in the game. You got one receiver wide left, one right, two tight ends.
2: Keeps them in the stance.
1: Wings with Covey to the left of Stokes. Long count. Now it's down to three. Here's the snap. It's Covey again. Makes a move to the right. Finds some space. Gets across the 45 and gets down to the 43-yard line. A pickup of five. It'll set up a third down and short. Third and two. And we're approaching the six-minute mark in the game with the Tigers up 35-24.
2: Covey and Jalen Carter aren't very big. They're in the 5'11", 190 category, but they are very, very quick, and they read the holes with great dexterity once they hit them. When they hit them, they go.
1: Same setup now. Two wings as H-backs, and Covey stays into the left of Stokes. Two receivers wide right. Here's third down and two, and it's a big play. Here's the snap. Here's the give. And Covey's going to get the first down.
2: Looks like he got it.
1: He got it to the 42-yard line.
2: I think
1: he got it by a yard. No.
2: They didn't say
1: it. Wow, I thought for sure he had that. That's hot. I was right at the 42.
2: That's a toenail, man.
1: I'd ask for a measurement.
2: Decision time. I would, too. That's a toenail right there.
1: It looks like we got to get to the 41. So I thought by watching the sideline judge away from us, they had originally given him the first down. Covey staying in. The Tigers are going to go for it on fourth and one. 5 minutes to go in the game. Huge play here. Same setup. Covey, we got offsides on Arkansas State. And the Tigers throw the ball into the end zone. They just found Jamyre Davis. I think the play is stopped, but that was smart
3: contact. Defense number 92. 5 yard penalty. What's all of that?
1: It's a dead ball foul.
2: Dead ball
1: foul. I love Marcus Stokes. You know what? He's not taking a chance. Jamyre Davis released.
2: Yep.
1: He threw the ball. Doesn't matter. New set of downs for the U of M. 4:52 to go here in the game, and they lead it 35-24. Carter comes back into the game.
2: We always refer back to that Cincinnati game.
1: Two 100.

0: 100-yard rushers. Covey has gone to 103. Carter's got 146.
1: That's great. That's fantastic. Remember that Cincinnati game where the Tigers ran 11 minutes and 50 seconds off the clock in the fourth quarter to beat the Bearcats in Cincinnati?
0: Tigers go with the same formation, 37-yard line of Arkansas State in the middle of the field. Two wings, two receivers, one side each. Here's the snap. Here's a big hole for Carter. Cuts to the sideline. Oh, he got caught. Trying to go too far.
1: He's trying to set up a block
0: toward the sideline. Noah Flores got him, but he got across the 35-yard line to the 33.
2: Timeout. Arkansas State, their first of the half. This will be a 30-second timeout.
0: Arkansas State's going to use a T.O. here. They've got two left.
1: They're getting gashed, and they're also getting gassed.
0: That was good for four. It's second and six, and for a minute there, I got to be honest, I thought maybe that one was going to be taken to the house.
1: Yeah, he tried to set up his blocker out there. Jamire Davis was out there. Was out there blocking for him. Trying to set him up, but just couldn't get him set up good, and the defensive back made a good play to get the tackle. Tigers almost caught up in time of possession now. Arkansas State at 29 minutes, and Memphis at 26 minutes. So
0: Memphis now with 466 total yards on the ground, 278. Greg Gaston, it looks to me like their offensive line is just so much fresher than the defensive line of Arkansas State.
3: I give the Red Wolves a lot of credit. They hung in there for the most part. Yes, it's absolutely a wear-down situation, and Memphis right now in total control with that offensive line, controlling that Red Wolves defensive line.
0: And Jarvo, you made a good point. Last week it was defense that won the game for
1: right.
0: you. This week it's the offensive line maybe with their push. Here's second down and six with 4:23 to go in the game. Memphis at the Arkansas State 33. Same formation. Here's the give. It's Carter again. He breaks tackle. He's got a first down and almost more at the 24-yard line. Brandon Grile saved the touchdown. It looked for a second like Carter was going to the house. But you know what? You keep eating up all this time. 4 minutes and ticking. 9-yard gain and a new fresh set of downs for the U of M. Another First Horizon first down, and that in this game for the U of M is 21.
1: Yeah, if that linebacker doesn't make that tackle, it's Katie Barr the door because he was gone. Just got that leg and held on for dear life.
0: Carter stays in, and again, for the Tigers, just running a power formation with the two wings. Here's the snap. It's again
1: good
0: Carter.
1: Cut.
0: Makes two men miss. There's a hole in the middle to the 10. 5. See ya. Touchdown, Tigers. 41-24. 6. Wolf Chase Toyota Tiger touchdowns. They have just mowed over Arkansas State here in the end.
1: That's something I haven't. Now I'm not comparing them, but I haven't seen cuts like that since D'Angelo Williams in the hole. He made two cuts in the hole to break free, and then had a great burst of speed to run away from everybody, almost untouched into the end zone.
0: 183 yards and four touchdowns for the sophomore from Valdosta, Georgia. Here comes LaForge for the extra point. And it looks like the Tigers have probably salted this one away. They're waiting for the snap. It's down. Here's the leg through. And
1: pretty good.
0: Makes it 42-24.
1: Make it so, Mr. LaForge.
0: Eight plays, 67 yards, 4 minutes.
1: Now to get that Star Trek reference. Geordi LaForge.
0: 42 seconds.
1: He was the engineer on the Enterprise.
0: One big play on the hard count snap to draw ASU offsides on third and one. That made it. And the 24-yard touchdown run by Carter makes this maybe the icing on the cake. And it looks like there's a good chance that we're going to see Charlie Huff join Tom Shea and Mike Norvell to start their careers
1: 2-0.
0: Now,
1: only two Tiger coaches in the history of the program to start 2-0.
0: So Norvell in 16, you know when Tom Shea did it? 100 years earlier in 1916.
1: Wow. Yeah, you were around then, Dave. You remember that.
0: Not even I was around then.
1: Oh, you're kidding me. I thought you were sitting in Section A of the old Crump Stadium.
0: That would have been Crump.
1: Yep.
0: I would have loved to have seen a Memphis game in Crump.
1: Oh, yeah. It was a horseshoe back then. It sat about 30,000. There's more than that here tonight.
0: You know what?
1: 45,632.
0: And you know what? Some of them are leaving.
1: Oh, yeah, well, they're having a good time.
0: They're leaving with joy. Here's the kick, and you know
1: he's good at
0: if
1: that.
0: Ahmed Basic's going to kick it, it's going to go out of the end zone.
1: And he's going to be good at that, too.
0: 42-24. 3:31 to go. All right, just contain here and let the clock run out.
1: You know, it's like it's a really hot night, so I do not blame anybody for leaving this ball game. Tigers got this one well in hand, and there's a lot of people heading for the exits for, in a good way right now, because you know they've been here for a long time this afternoon, sitting in the heat and all the rest of that stuff. It was 100 degrees at kickoff, and 120 on the turf, and they got what they wanted to see. Yep. This team's entertaining, and it's also going to be 2-0, barring a miracle.
0: Clay stays in. They're going to throw. Tigers go to the three-man front. They find Cobb over the middle. He makes the catch 35-40, and he's finally brought down about the 45-yard line. They're not going to just quit. Owens is looking pretty good. That's 20 yards. Owens now, I believe that takes him over 300 yards passing the football. Twins right and left. Here's the snap. Here is some pressure. He dumps it off underneath at the 45. Catch is made to Clay at the 50 and down at the Tiger 45. And another first down for ASU. That's 10 yards. Under 3 minutes to go. 42-24 Tigers. Clay stays in the game. Here's the snap. Owens throws. Has it on the right side to the Tiger 40. And that time the tight end Jabari Bush is brought down in a hurry. Ian Foster was over there, and he got some help from a linebacker.
1: This quarterback's an accurate thrower. He puts the ball right on target. He's got a very quick release.
0: Pick up a 5 second and five. Quick snap. They're going right side again. Tipped in the air and picked off. Another pick. This time it's Dylan Smith. That ball was tipped up in the air. The old tip drill, and Smith got it. And there is another interception for the U of M, and that one should put it away.
1: Yeah, that ball was tipped by Amir Foster, who was trailing the play, got a hand out there to pop the ball in the air as it hit the receiver, and Dylan Smith was right there to get the pick. That was a little bit easier pick than the one before, and he weaved his way, got back the ball back near midfield. Tigers in business, as you said, Dave, that ought to be the knockout blow right there.
0: Four interceptions tonight. Now they threw a couple, so you're still plus one on the year. And bottom line is now with 2:22 to go, let's take your time, snap the ball. We'll get to the 2 minute timeout. Let's see who comes out to run the ball. Covey's got over 100. Carter's got over 100.
1: You don't have to worry about waiting on the clock right now. It'll start when they snap the ball.
0: No. Looks like it's Carter back in the game. Aggie go for a long one here. Get over 200. He's got the ball. Stutter step. Gets across 45. Stays on his feet. Finally is dragged down. It's actually Dallin Hayden. I thought it might be. Hayden's going to get 3-4 yards on that one. That'll take us to the 2 minute timeout. On the go and want to stay connected to live college sports anywhere in the country, download the free Varsity App Network. We use it all the time. It's available on the Apple
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0: 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Final timeout of the game. 2 minutes remaining. Memphis with the ball, and Memphis with a 42-24 lead over Arkansas State on the First Horizon Radio Network from Learfield.
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0: Two minutes to go in this one. Dave Woloshin, Jarvis Greer, Greg Gaston, all our crew here with Danny O'Brien, our producer, our engineer. All the numbers from James Owen, all the spotting from Nathan Woloshin, and this one's been fun. Four interceptions. You'd think, when was the last time that happened? Actually, in Charlotte in 2023.
1: I think we probably needed them, 23.
0: So you look at this defense, man, they got a pick from Ruffin, a pick from Amir Foster, two they got from Dylan Smith. And some of those were really beautiful picks off of balls that were tipped. Greg Gaston, you were down there. You were saying these guys look like receivers.
3: Yeah, David, I don't understand. Usually you got the defensive backs that have hands of stone, you know, a little Roberto Duran. These guys are diving and making interceptions. As you just mentioned, they had two deflections, and it's, look, you have to have quick reaction, but you also have to have great eye-hand coordination on a deflection. They made two of those interceptions off deflections. They have fantastic hands. It has been just a great performance by that secondary and what they've been able to do to come up with these turnovers.
1: Very good, and Aaron Nolan is making his first.
0: Oh, wow.
1: Is that air out there?
0: No, I don't think
1: I'm
0: so.
1: Sorry. Looking at number three.
0: You had me excited for a minute.
1: I was looking at number. Is that number three?
0: Oh, you know what?
1: Yeah,
0: it is Aaron Nolan.
1: Yeah, he's sideways to us. I can't see his number.
0: So Aaron Nolan comes into the game. Dallin Hayden is his running back. He is to the right. Ball's on the left hash. Second and seven at the 47 for the Tigers. Here's the snap. Hayden. No, it's a fake. And now here comes Aaron Nolan rolling to his left, and he's going to run out of bounds. It stops the clock. You didn't want to do that.
1: No.
0: At the 47-yard line, no game.
1: It took a little time off of it, but you don't want to stop it. The play was totally bottled up front, so he pulled it. Right thing to do. Went around the side and was forced out of bounds.
0: Yeah, you got to slide so the clock keeps running.
1: Yeah.
0: Stop the clock with 1:53.
1: Well, you know Coach Huff will tell him about that.
0: Yeah. Hayden stays in the game. So does Aaron Nolan. You got that same formation, two wings, one receiver left and one receiver on the right side. Arkansas State crowds the line with everybody. Nolan taking his time, but it's all about the play clock, which is down to three now. Here's the snap, and here's the give, and there's a big hole for Hayden,
1: Dallin.
0: And he breaks through.
1: Dallin.
0: 50, 40,
1: Dallin.
0: On his feet, 35, still on his feet, 30. It took seven Arkansas State Red Wolves to bring him down near the 30-yard line, 23 yards.
1: That's what we want to see out of the old purple wave from CBHS. Dallin Hayden won Mr. Football. I think he won it twice in
0: Tigers,
1: his career.
0: Tigers go over 500 yards, and Hayden looked really good on that one. He stays in the game with a minute 28 to go. You might get to the point where you're just going to start to kneel. They may wait for one more first down. Let's see. Long count down to a minute 19. The play clock has seven. Aaron Nolan taking his time. Here's the snap. Gives the ball. It's to Hayden. He gets to the 29-yard line. It'll be second and 10 with a minute 5. And now, as long as Arkansas State doesn't use timeouts, this game is over. And we can literally talk about Boise.
1: Yep.
0: They came close to getting what many feel could be a real national champion in Oregon. They went up there to Eugene, Oregon, and they lost by a touchdown.
1: Yeah, they played them off their feet. They had the lead.
0: Let them to half.
1: Yep, that's correct. 17-14. So that's
0: going to be a heck of a game. Hayden stays in, but I think the Tigers are going to take.
1: Yeah, they're in the victory formation.
0: Knees now. 33 left in the game. 5 on the clock. 1 knee and it's over. And the U of M is going to start the year 2-0. Nolan gets the snap, puts his knee on the ground. This one's history. The U of M have now won 13 straight home openers, and they've won 6 in a row over Arkansas State. This one was all defense in the first quarter. A lot of offense from both sides in the second. And the Tigers just wore them down in the second half.
1: They sure did, Dave. And you got to give a big shout out to the crowd, Dave. 45,632 is the fireworks go off here at the stadium. What a light show. This place is awesome to go to now. An audio-visual extravaganza when you come to Tiger games at the Simmons Bank Liberty Stadium. And just a great showing all around. And you end it with a W. Perfect night for Memphis.
0: Hey, it really was. The big crowd, the drone show, everything that occurred. I don't think you could have had a better way to do it right as we get to Labor Day. And 2-0.
1: A long weekend, too.
0: Only three coaches now have started their careers 2-0 in Memphis. Now, Mike Norvell, we know where he is.
1: Yep.
0: 100 years earlier, Tom Shea. And now, Charles Huff. And now, we go next week. And
1: to
0: honestly,
1: the blue turf.
0: Honestly, I mean, you would have the total leg up.
1: Yes.
0: On the G6, if you knock both those teams, UNLV last week and Boise State next week.
1: Well, the Tigers might actually get to have a number by their name, being 2-0 now with the 42-24 win. And putting up 42 points on a regional rival like that will get some attention. Boise already had attention, and then the way they played at Oregon will get them even more. So this could be another G6 game that's going to get that much more attention on the group of six, as far as whoever wins will have the definite leg up for the college football playoff at the end of the season.
0: Considering that Boise played so well against
1: Oregon.
0: I would
1: on the road at
0: that.
1: Oregon.
0: What an experience between drones and the Landers Plaza and all the people there, and this game itself, the way they wore them down. This was a lot of fun.
1: And I don't think it'll be as hot for the next home game.
0: No,
1: I don't believe it.
0: I don't think so. And the Tigers are 2-0 after knocking off Arkansas State. 42-24. We'll make our way down on the field near the locker room to talk to Charles and a couple of the players. Jeff Brightwell and Russell will take over after this. 42-24. U of M over Arkansas State on the First Horizon Radio Network from Learfield.
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22: Tigers winner tonight, 42-24, in front of a sellout crowd at Simmons Bank Liberty Stadium. As the Tigers out 2-0 in the season, they'll head to Boise State next week. Big matchup with the Broncos coming up. As later on, we'll hear from Charles Huff and a player or two. We'll open up the Papa John's delivery text line at 901-683-0989. A lot of people hanging out over on the plaza for the quarter here tonight, and they'll be able to watch the press conference, I believe, on the video board. And they've already got some of the other games going on as well. And the Tigers getting back on the road next week. Charles Huff Show, presented by AutoZone, broadcast Sundays at 10:30 on WRG News Channel 3. 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
0: Stoke gets the snap. He wants to throw. Going to the end zone. Man wide open. Caught. Touchdown, Tigers. That guy was so wide open, he could have smoked a cigarette there. I believe that was Alante Brown. That'll be his first Tiger touchdown, and the U of M regains the lead.
22: Plenty of big plays in the 42-24 win for the Tigers, and that was tonight's State Farm replay of the game. When you want the real deal, like a good neighbor, State Farm is there. Again, we'll be hearing from Coach Huff and a couple of players on the postgame show a little bit later tonight as the guys will catch up with them a little bit later on. We'll have the Papa John's delivery text line at 901-683-0989 if you want to text in. We'll take a look at some scores, all the final numbers. Russell Copeland will break down tonight's game as Memphis out games Arkansas State 523-434 tonight. And again, the four interceptions, first time the Tigers have done that since they played at Charlotte back in 2023. And Memphis wins it 42-24. They're 2-0 in the season. Back to Simmons Bank Liberty Stadium in a moment on the First Horizon Tiger Network from Learfield.
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0: Two-split wide route. 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Snow's going to throw. He's got a man underneath. It's caught by Aiden O'Callaghan. Patches is what they call him. The Tigers' second Wolf Chase Toyota Tiger touchdown of the game. And Memphis regains the lead 13-10. That was a perfect strike by Stokes to the backup tight end.
22: 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He made it count. 42-24 win. 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Again, as Memphis wins it, a 42-24, outgaining the Red Wolves, 523-434. Stokes, 12 of 15, 188 yards, couple touchdowns, and a couple of interceptions tonight. And Carter leads the way of 19 carries and 183 yards and four touchdowns himself. 42-24. We're back to Simmons Bank Liberty Stadium in a moment on the First Horizon Tiger Network from Learfield.
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0: Welcome back on the field here at Simmons Bank Liberty Stadium. Everybody's partying. The fifth quarter's about to begin. They got the Clemson LSU game there. But the only Tigers that these guys really care about is Memphis. They start off the year 2-0. Time for the Charles Huff postgame show. And I got to tell you, Coach, you keep making history. You're the third coach to start his tenure at 2-0. Mike Norvell in 2016 and a guy named Tom Shea in 1916, 100 years earlier. Congrats.
11: And I hope my tenure can come anywhere near Coach Norvell's for what he did, not only on the field, but for this program. So we got a long way to go before I can start ranking myself at that level. But all glory to God today. He took care of the Tigers. He allowed us to prepare really well. We made it tough. Hopefully we can stop playing these teams with no film so we can actually prepare and get something to the guys a little bit earlier. But they managed it well. Really appreciate their competitive spirit. We got a lot of work to do. We got to stop playing these halves and quarters. Hopefully we can get a bit of a rhythm with some film and some tendencies to help them a little bit. But we've got to find a way to not behind or make games closer than they need to be. But overall, really good job by the coaches. Give an atmosphere tonight. I couldn't be more thankful for the atmosphere. Hopefully, it's really starting to see.
0: I got to tell you, last week I thought it was the defense that kind of salted it away for you. This time your offensive line just took over. I know you had four picks, but this offense just ground it out.
11: Yeah, well, they took last week off for three quarters, so it's about time for them to start. Maybe they thought we played. But after all, this week we had to be better. You know, we had to be able to run the football in order to throw the football. What they did defensively stressed us a little bit. That's the one side of the ball we did have a little bit of an idea. We weren't sure, but, you know, same court, different player. So after we kind of got into a rhythm, you started to see we were able to kind of lean on some guys, anticipate some movement. We've got to do a better job of taking care of the ball. Couple opportunities there, middle of the game, where we could have really got out in front, made it easier on our defense. Those are the things you go back for, but I thought overall, really good job by the running backs today. We challenged them last week with having a little bit more patience, breaking some tackles. We challenged the O-line with doing a little better job of sustaining blocks. From the optics, looks like they did a decent job tonight.
0: Well, two 100-yard rushers. You don't get that every day.
11: We should. I mean, if we do it right, we should. It shouldn't matter who's running the ball. Obviously, we got good backs. Don't get me wrong. We got good backs. We got good coaches. But it doesn't matter who's running the ball if the operation and the system is working. You know, we've got good players. So all three of those guys should be able to execute at a high level consistently. But really proud of the guys, the way they played. Really proud of their response. Everybody called this a trap game. I don't know what that is. You get 12 opportunities, so you shouldn't be trapped by anything. You should be appreciative of the opportunity to come out and compete at a really high level. You work 365 days for 12 opportunities. I don't know what a trap or a letdown is. That's not in our culture. If we get beat, we get beat. But I don't know how you can trap someone with 12 opportunities. It's not basketball. We don't get 82 opportunities. So really good managing the noise this week by the players, really good knocking out all of that and focusing on what we needed to do today. We still need to improve. We're not playing consistent enough to be a dominant force yet, but we are responding to adversity and we're making some plays when we need to. So we got to figure out how to eliminate the gaps.
12: You, I think, were one of the best teams in the nation last year in takeaways with interceptions. You had four tonight. Well, you have many of those?
11: It's this team. I mean, we got ten interceptions in 2 years with this team. I don't know why we feel like we have to get 12 interceptions to win this game, but it's a good team over there. I know, you know, obviously, you know, we played well tonight, but what they do offensively stresses people. We didn't know what to expect. New offensive coordinator, new quarterback. We didn't know who the quarterback was going to be. So there's a lot of unknown. It sounds remedial. You line up and play, but you practice all week for a reason. You know, you practice all week to go against what you're going to see, and you don't know what you're going to see. It's tough. You know, you saw that early. Kind of once the game kind of slowed down a little bit, they hit us on some, I won't call them specialty plays, but their base offense and defense, we played well against some specialty stuff. They hit us. We got to do a better job with our eyes. They kind of limited what we could do because we didn't was coming, but ultimately we were able to get our hands on balls on defense this week, which we didn't do a great job of last week, and we were able to cast some of those into points.
12: 523 yards of offense. Tell me about your offensive line, because they wore this team down too on the other side.
11: We talked about it, right? We talked about you win the game in the front seven. You know, last week I thought they were probably a little quieter front seven wise, but I thought for the most part we didn't have many negative yardage plays last week. We didn't have many this week, and if you can stay ahead of the sticks, you got a chance to be really good on offense, and we've been able to do that a couple of times tonight. We're getting penalties for no reason, you know, be smarter, but we were able to stay ahead of the sticks.
12: His play at quarterback.
11: Yeah, he's getting better. He can't turn the ball over, right? He made some throws if he drives it a little bit. The reads were right. Now, on the other side, their players made some good plays. A couple of those balls they were laying out for did a really good job. But yeah, I thought he's getting better. I thought he's a lot calmer today. You know, I thought he had a lot better temperament of the game, you know, where the ball needed to go. Obviously, he'll tell you we can't turn it over, but I thought he made some good reads. Some of the reads he made to pull the ball and kind of get to the edge was good. Some of the throws he made was good. I think every week he's going to continue to get better. You know, hopefully this week we can show him some of what they're going to do. It's only one game, but hopefully moving forward we'll be able to give him some idea of who's actually going to be on the field. You know, not this ghost world of, well, it may be this guy or it may be this guy. I think he'll get better. I thought he did a good job tonight. Obviously he wants to eliminate the turnovers, but I thought he was able to take care of the ball as far as getting us in the right play. I thought he was making good pull it. Couple balls they made some good plays on. Obviously, we got to eliminate that, but overall, I thought he did a good job.
12: Yeah, that five Hamilton interception was just
11: really good.
12: Just
11: really
12: a great play. All right, lastly, and we can finally talk about it now, Oregon and Boise State were close. Boise State led at the half. They only lost by a touchdown, and now you're going to their place. This is going to be one of the great G6 games maybe ever.
11: Well, I got another 6 hours to make sure I thank all these recruits for coming. Make sure I thank all these fans. Tomorrow's got enough worries of its own. We'll worry about that tomorrow. But tonight the Tigers won, and we're going to celebrate for a few hours. And then we'll be back at it, and we'll figure out what Boise did tomorrow.
12: All right, my friend. 2-0. Coach ever. Come on.
11: Good Lord is good. You know, sometimes he blesses his and fools. So I'm glad he picked me as the fool tonight. So go Tigers.
12: And that is by a score of 40-24. We are waiting on players.
14: Dylan Smith.
12: And we got Dylan Smith. Two picks. One with the help of a deflected ball. Tell me a little bit about the way this game went.
15: You know, personally, I think we started off slow, but at the end of the day, we just
12: with this microphone, I think I got it now. Talk about the way the game went again.
15: I think personally we started off kind of slow as a team, but, you know, we got the win, so that's all that matters.
12: Yeah. the Charles Huff teams just intercept balls, like 12 interceptions over the last couple of years with most of these guys. What is it about this scheme that is such big play on the D side?
15: I think it's just what we emphasize at practice, just taking the ball away, knowing that it changes games. So it's just something that we emphasize and we practice.
12: Now, you're from Texas, is that correct? And you went to Oklahoma State. Yeah. What made you decide to come here?
15: Just the connection to some of the coaches I had on the staff. Like, Coach Bowman recruited me out of high school, and then my position coach a few years ago actually came here as well. So, and I feel like it was just the right situation. The program is run, the structure that I needed, and yeah.
12: Without a question, atmosphere like for you guys in this new stadium?
15: It was nice. It was a good showing. The fans came out, did a great job, helped us with the help that we needed. So it was good to have the fans here.
12: All right, my friend. Thank you much. I'll be talking to you again sometime soon.
15: Appreciate it. Thank you.
12: That is Dylan Smith, three tackles, and two interceptions, two of the four that the teams had today. I was under the impression other player. Tell you what we'll do. We'll take a break. When we come back, hopefully we're going to get Marcus Stokes and Jalen Carter. That was Dylan Smith. Hey, you know, all these guys are pretty articulate. It was certainly fun to watch this one. Four interceptions, 523 yards at a 2-0 start for Charles Huff and this Tiger team as we head to Boise next week. Back in a minute here on the Tigers' First Horizon Radio Network from Learfield.
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12: We welcome you back here on the field at Simmons Bank Liberty Stadium. 42-24. The Tigers are winners over Arkansas State. Can't start better. Start your Labor Day holiday better than that. And Taylor being a regular guest on this postgame show. Today, 19 carries, 183 yards, and four touchdowns. A 74-yard scamper in that one. I don't know, how many times high school youth football did you score four touchdowns in a game? Just so you know, because we're having a little problem here. You've never done that before?
17: No, I've never done that before. I think the most I've ever had was two.
12: So how did that feel? How does this feel right now on in front of the crowd to do it?
17: It just felt good as a team win, you know, just guys, group of guys just coming together. I think we did a great job as a team, just keep fighting and keep suffering well and being tough all day. That's the main emphasis.
0: Run, talk to me about that. You were so patient. That was the thing about last week. So talk about your patience and what you saw in that 74-yard scamper.
17: What I would say is I can't be patient without my O-line. If my O-line doesn't get moving or anything up front, then it doesn't even happen. But that's the biggest thing, just my O-line. I cannot praise my O-line more than I can.
0: Yeah, I mean, almost 300 yards between the two of you. You and Manny both had 100-yard games. You've been in many games where two 100-yard backs?
17: No, I haven't, actually. Oh, that was pretty cool. It's just great to have a room like that, like we said, to drop off. Like, we can come in and do what we need to do, and that's just a testament to our team in general.
0: And this is your first home game in this stadium. What was that
17: like? Like, the crowd came out. Like, it was a great outing. Just glad to be here in Memphis.
0: How about the heat? Was that a big factor at all for you guys? Do you feel maybe Arkansas State's defensive line started to wear down at all?
17: No, I think for the most part, everybody from the team is from the South. So, you know, it's just another day outside for us. You know, we do this about every day in practice and, you know, just continue to just be us.
0: All right, last thing. What do you know about Boise, Idaho, and the Bluegrass State team that almost beat Oregon today?
17: I just know we had to go in and prepare like we do for any other opponent. Just take it one day at a time, 1 week at a time, 1 game at a time, and just be us.
0: All right, my friend. Thank you much. We appreciate it.
17: Thank you.
0: Good job, Jalen Carter. Just outstanding performance again. First time he's ever had four touchdowns in a game. The most he ever had was two. I got a feeling there's going to be a few more of these big games for Jalen Carter before it is all said and done. Don't know if we're going to get Marcus Stokes, but let me get some last thoughts, and I'll start with Greg Gaston. Your perception of this game in great stadium.
18: Well, the stadium is fabulous. I think people had a great time. There are things that they will work on and fix for the next home game against UT Martin in a couple of weeks. But for the first time, the drone shows, all the stuff, and then the win. The game, the team played extremely well in the second half. So I thought it was a great night for folks that came out to see this game. For the Tigers themselves, slow start once again. Very much echoed what we saw in Vegas. And then in the second half, they wear them down. Memphis just has more talent against most of the teams that they'll play in the trenches. But Jalen Carter, what a game from him. Stokes, couple of mistakes with those picks. Hopefully he'll be able to hone in and be a little bit better and a little bit more accurate. But I think he's been pretty good. But I'm telling you, this team with the talent, the defensive backs with four interceptions, Dave, the hands that they showed out there on deflections, that was fabulous. But I will say this. We're going to Boise. You play like this in the first half, you're not beating Boise. You have to play a full game to have a chance to beat Boise. That's how good they are. They nearly beat Oregon today. You do what you did the last 2 weeks, it'll be a long trip home.
0: I'm with you. I think they got to play for 60 minutes. You can't have any lapses, that's for sure. I think you made the point, and you were spot on with it, Jarvis Greer, that defense was what won it last week. I think the run game and that offensive line was what won it this week for the Tigers. And I'm not putting down four interceptions, but they used up a lot of clock and they answered a lot of stuff with that ground game.
19: Ritz. And, you know, you got almost 200 yards, but still. And then you get out tonight and you get 200-yard rushers. It's just, it's amazing. And the way that he said, look, be patient. You got to be a little bit more patient. And it looks odd, but then all of a sudden these guys break out and they're making 20 and 30 yard runs. And we kept seeing that push from the offensive line. It was getting stronger and stronger as the game was going on. Coach Huff's team is built for a fourth quarter game. 80s out here tonight. 120 degrees on the field. The fans are sweating out. They're sweating. And then you see that the guys just respond like they just stronger and stronger as they go along, and I know we got a real player.
0: Let's bring in Marcus Stokes, the first time we have a shot at talking with him, so give me what you thought.
20: Man,
0: a lot of ups and some downs.
20: You're right, yeah, definitely got to do a better job taking care of the ball. I think that's the, you know, main key part that, you know, was able for the game to be a game. You know, I think we could have done a better job of that myself. And then just the atmosphere, dude. I loved it. Every home game, we need all of Memphis to come out. So keep supporting, for sure.
0: Well, I think for what they saw there. Yeah, last week at UNLV, you guys did rise to the occasion. I thought the defense really helped salt it away.
20: Right.
0: I thought it was your guys, your run game in particular,
20: yeah,
0: that might have done that this week.
20: Yeah, run game is out there. 35 on the ground?
19: Yeah.
20: 335 on the ground.
19: Two 100-yard rushers.
20: It's pretty. Really? Yeah.
19: Who? Both Carter and Covey.
20: That's amazing. That brings almost tears to my eyes, dude. Like, when you have two running backs like that in the backfield as well, like, shoot, you know, every game could be dangerous. So it's a big help having a big run game on the ground.
0: All right, tell me the truth. How nervous were you to start the game last week in Las Vegas?
20: I was nervous. But it wasn't bad nerves. Like, I wasn't panicking. I was still going through all my reads and everything. I just got to be able to stick to my basics and make the throws, you know, because I make them in practice every week. So.
0: And then you made them in the game. The touch pass, the tipped in, the in stride to Burnside, those were beautiful throws.
20: Yes, sir. Yes, sir.
0: And then tonight, a couple of long ones that you caught. And I love the way when you drew him offsides, you still threw the ball to JD.
20: That made me mad. I thought it was going to count. But, I mean, shoot, we ended up getting it back to the next play.
0: I got to ask you a little bit about life and perseverance because, to me, you're an amazing – you went to West Florida. You could have gone, I think, to Penn State. And you made a mistake. It's pretty simple, easy one for a 17-year-old kid. So you go down to West Florida and you just – are unbelievable there. How do you come back from mistakes?
20: It's just, I'm going to keep it short. Like, I feel like you learn a lot more from your mistakes than you do to your successes. So I kind of took that to heart, and I was able to move on from it. And I think a lot of the world was able to move on from it. But just learn from your mistakes and keep pushing forward. Don't let, you know, one mistake, you know, show who you are, you know, so.
0: And that brings you to here. Kevin Decker or Charles Hoff or the combination of the two, what makes you pick Memphis?
20: I would say the combination of the two. I mean, no hate to the other staff, but before, like, I wasn't – and Memphis was an idea out the portal, but it wasn't like how it was when them two ended up, you know, becoming together and came to Memphis. So, but once they came, I knew it was a no-brainer.
0: All right. You excited about going to Boise next week?
20: Let's do it. Big game. Every week, big game. So I keep moving forward, getting better every week.
0: Marcus, with you, congratulations.
20: Appreciate it.
0: And that is Marcus Stokes after the Tigers are winning 24. Quarter action still going on across the Landers Plaza, but that'll do it for us. Man, it's fun. I can't wait to go to see a game on the blue field. And I'm not kidding because I can't remember two G6 teams that have both been talked about as much as being representatives of the G6 in the playoffs. This game next week, whoever wins, certainly, unless they blow it in the end, has the best chance of going to the college football playoff. What a game it will be in a beautiful place, Boise, on a beautiful field. I hope you will join us next week. You can't beat 2-0. It's as good as it gets. Only happened to three different coaches in history. One, literally 110 years ago. This has been a fun start, and there's a lot more fun to come. So for Jarvis Greer and for Greg Gaston, Danny O'Brien upstairs, and our entire crew, got to thank James Owen and Nathan Woloshin. That'll do it for us. Plenty more coming your way from Russell and from Jeff Brightwell. They come your way momentarily right here on the First Horizon Radio Network from Learfield.
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1: 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We bring in Russell Copeland now. And Russell, week number two of the season after the week zero game against UNLV. Your general thoughts on what you saw tonight?
2: Well, I think most importantly, you're 2-0. But what I saw from this Tiger football team was physicality. Offensive line, open up holes for the second half. When you can rush for the many yards that you did here today, that just shows how physical that offensive line is, nearly 300 yards rushing. And from a defensive standpoint, I think as the game progressed, was able to get pressure on the quarterback, force some bad throws, and what a great job by the secondary. That's complimentary from the defensive front to the back end. They did a tremendous job of stopping the explosive plays in the second half.
1: And a lot of the explosive plays came in the first half, but if you were to look at something defensively, and the defense took over in the second half, giving up just the 6 points, but still, 9 explosive plays through the year that Arkansas State, they got the Tigers good in the first half multiple times.
2: I think when you look at it, it just shows how important film study is. I mean, you're coming in the game blind, and I think the coaching staff and the players do a great job of in-game adjustments, but you really do not know what to expect out of certain sets. You don't know what to call out of certain sets defensive front. But as the game went on, I think they eliminated those plays.
1: Tigers tonight, 6 explosive plays through the year. They got 9 on the ground as they gained 221 yards. Second week in a row, you use Marcus Stokes as you need to, but you rely on the ground game. And I don't know what grade the grits are going to be this week, according to Charles Huff, but these have got to be some cheese grits with some maybe some bacon in them, because they got 335, 183 from Carter, 103 from Kobe. I think they're going to be a little bit better than grits when we talk to them in the presser Tuesday.
2: That's right. But whenever you can control the line of scrimmage and you can run the football as effectively as the Tigers did today, you're going to win a lot of football games.
1: Tigers, again, a 42-24 win tonight at Arkansas State. And, Russell, what about the environment tonight? You and I were outside today. There were some long lines. The stadium wasn't nearly full at kickoff. We told everyone, look, you're not going to wait 15 minutes to come in to the stadium tonight. You got to get here early. Understand the heat. Probably some people try to not get here too early. But, again, going to get these crowds, got to get here early. But once they got them in, once we got to the second quarter and you could see the sellout, it was a wild environment tonight.
2: Hey, just a sea full of blue and gray, and it was great to see everybody turn out and come out and see a great product on the field. But just seeing everyone congregate and the excitement that is going through the city and throughout the stadium here today.
1: I like once we scored and the sun began to set, because that's when you could really see the light show.
2: Yeah, you can see the fireworks a little different, but I think that was really exciting.
1: 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We'll take a look at the Papa John's delivery text line. We come back in a moment on the First Horizon Tiger Network from Learfield.
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5: Carter makes a great move, close by everybody, into the end zone. Touchdown, Tigers. He just sidestepped the whole Arkansas State linebacking core, and the Tigers take a 10-point lead and another Wolf Chase Toyota Tiger touchdown.
6: Well, he kept pounding those touchdowns, then he got four of the night. Carter, 19 carries, 183 yards, four touchdowns. The long one, he went for 74 yards. 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Let's go to the Papa John's delivery text line tonight as JJ John said, a good win tonight. And kind of got caught in that line tonight. A lot of people trying to get in late tonight. But as you and I had talked about, Russell, got to have a little patience. First time through the new stadium, new system and everything. Very confident, 100% confident in everything. Any kind of kinks tonight, we expected some, will get worked out by the time we get into game two.
7: Absolutely. Things will get smoother for the first time. You have people in different locations. You have a part that's kind of closed off. But I think overall, once you get all those things ironed out here today, I think the stadium filled up around the first quarter.
6: Sly texted in, said, glad to hear the Tigers are on a roll. Said, keep it up and go, Tigers, go. Steve says, congrats to the Tigers. Said, it was a well-balanced team effort, stars on defense, stars on offense. And we've seen both units over the first 2 weeks really step up, as David talked about. Defense big at UNLV. The defense, I mean, again, you look at this box score, only 7 points allowed in the second half. So we've seen 2 weeks in a row, Lance Guidry, Charles Huff, make those halftime adjustments and allow, what was it, 7 points last week. So 14 total points in the four quarters we played of the two second halves.
7: And then what it shows, the players are responding. Yes, the coaches are sitting down, but the players understand they're going in with a second half game plan and they're executing at a high level.
6: Daniel texting in, Tulsa, solid win. Looks like a lot better on that stat sheet than it did watching the game. The defense looked better in the second half. It's that fourth quarter strength Coach Huff talks about. Huge game next week. Says spot the ball and go Tigers. Go. And again, the fourth quarter, and Charles Huff said, and he came from what Nick Saban used to tell the team, you want to play 60 minutes and keep beating on them physically, and to paraphrase it, make their A quit. And you beat on them for the first three quarters, that war of attrition, that's going to catch up with you in the fourth.
7: I think when you look at these first 2 weeks, this football team is showing an identity, and that identity is not too quick. They're going to play hard the second half. They're going to make those adjustments, be disciplined, but they play as a cohesive unit offensively and defensively.
6: Kevin from Nashville made the road trip, said glad to have been in attendance tonight. Great atmosphere, great resilience again from the Tigers in the face of a few setbacks. Great to see them commit to the run and win with it. On to the next one. Says, go, Tigers, go. And, again, that is Kevin from Nashville. And then a 212 number, a great game. They watched it on ESPN+. And, well, said he couldn't hear any of the referees on ESPN+. Well, that's a ESPN+ issue, and who wants to hear from him anyway? Thank you for the text tonight. We appreciate that. You can text in as well at 901-683-0989. We'll take a look at the numbers in this game. When we come back to Simmons Bank Liberty Stadium, you've got 11 minutes, 25 seconds if you're down there in the fifth quarter, as a lot of people have now made their way out of the stadium. But a lot of people hung around for that fifth quarter on the plaza, but emptying on out now. It was a fun night at Simmons Bank Liberty Stadium. 42-24 final, Tigers win over Arkansas State on the First Horizon Tiger Network from Learfield.
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16: It's Lou Reed. They're going to give the ball to Covering. Fakes like he's not going to run. That gets it. Has a burst. 30. Oh, my God. 40. Up the middle. 50. Trying to run away to the 30. To the 20. To the 10. He's going to make it all the way. That'll be 74 yards. Jalen Carter, second touchdown in the game. And the Tiger lead back to double digits. That's the fifth Wolf Chase Toyota Tiger touchdown.
6: That was 2 of 4 for his touchdowns. The Tigers won it 42-24 tonight over Arkansas State, and they are moving their way back to Lexington tonight on the road to Lexington, Tennessee, after coming down. Power 4 atmosphere at Simmons Bank at Liberty Stadium tonight. Athletic department's come a long way, and we appreciate your text on the Papa John's delivery hotline tonight. And you can text in as well at 901-683-0989. All right, Russell, let's take a look at the numbers. 523 yards for the Tigers, 434 for ASU. ASU outgains Memphis in the air, 325 to 188, but it was dominating on the ground for the Tigers. 335-109 for ASU. The third downs, Arkansas State was 5 for 10. Tigers were 5 for 9. Time of possession about even, 30-33 for ASU, 29-27 for the Memphis Tigers tonight. A couple turnovers for the Tigers, 4 tonight for Arkansas State.
7: I think the main thing that you look at the Tigers is that being able to score before the half, took momentum in for the half, came back out and immediately scored. But what I like about this football team is when it was going back and forth, offense found a way to score again because they didn't have the lulls into the second half. And when the defense was able to come through and get interceptions, the offense was able to capitalize and took control of the offensive line.
6: For Arkansas State, Owens really good tonight behind center. So, as far as his yardage, now the four picks weren't good. He was 21 of 30, 325 with the touchdown. But the Tigers shut down the run game. They only gave up 109 yards on the ground.
7: Made them one-dimensional. And, again, I think a lot of those yards came in the first half. Yes, when the second half started, got a couple of big completions. But as the game went on, the defensive line took over. We're all in his face. He could not set his feet. And the defensive backs took advantage of that.
6: One thing that's going to that always you're going to kind of overlook, but boy, that kicking game on the kickoffs tonight didn't have to attempt the field goal, but we're getting more than just out of the end zone, and we're getting more than a rouge with the in the CFL when you get a point. We're nearly putting that ball in the stands on these kickoffs,
7: and that's making a huge difference. The starting point. Being able to flip the field positions. Right now, this football team is playing at a high level on all three faces, and you're going to need that next week. You're going to need the kicking game when you go on the road at Boise State.
6: Your thoughts on Marcus Stokes, 12 of 15, 188 yards, 2 touchdowns, 2 interceptions. He was only incomplete interception 3 times, so 2 of the 3 guys he missed, there were picks. Now, one of them was a great pick. The one thing I like, and you don't like picks, is you got to get them. He's going deep. You're not throwing a little 10-yard pick because you can't read anything in front of the line or off to the side. They're just balls you're going for down the field.
7: Yes, and that those are learning curves here early. I think he's able to get into a rhythm. I think he had a completion of 7 for 8 at one point in time, but you didn't really need him. But he's learning. He's understanding coverages. He's knowing where to fit the ball in on zone coverage, the difference between zone and man. I think he's going to be fine. But when you can run the football effectively, as you've been able to do the past couple of weeks, especially today, then that takes a lot of pressure off of your young quarterback.
6: Tigers, again, win it tonight here at Simmons Bank Liberty Stadium, 42-24. They're 2-0 in the year. Russell and I are back in a moment on the First Horizon Tiger Network from Learfield.
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25: 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Six. Wolf Chase Toyota Tiger touchdowns.
6: That was the icing on the cake tonight. It ended up being 42-24 final for the Tigers. 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Everybody will move on out of here, but it was nice as you saw the players and the families on the field. Saw several people over there as they put that Clemson-LSU game on, and they said it. Future games, once you get past week one, there's multiple big games. You can put four different games on over there, so it's kind of a neat little feature they've added over here.
7: It is. You can hang out, congregate, you know, get any beverage of your choice. So it's really just fantastic.
6: Especially after a big game like this, if you don't want to rush out and just sit in a long line, chill out with your friends,
7: right.
6: Give it 30, 45 minutes,
7: right.
6: Then head on home when the traffic kind of dies down.
7: That's right.
6: So the Tigers won it 42-24 tonight. All right, let's break down a few things here, and then we will move along and get to the road ahead. Let's take a look at the scores tonight. It was a decent win or two in the American, but it was pretty lean. If you look at the scoreboard in the American tonight, 2 minutes to go in the game, and it's all Florida, 59-21 at home against FAU. A final today, sixth-ranked Indiana pulled away in a big way. Over North Texas, 52-16. Alabama jumped all over ECU early. It was 38-7 at the half. They won it 48-10 down in Tuscaloosa. Army over Bryant, 59-3. A winner tonight. Temple is up 24-14 at the half, and then they go on to win 38-14 over Rhode Island. Duke, in a low-scoring game, dominates Tulane. Tulane got a fourth-quarter field goal. Duke won it 17-3 in Will Hall's debut.
7: You know, a little surprise. I thought Tulane would have a little bit more, but Duke must have a good team. But 17-3, I thought they would score more points than three. Tough place to play on the road.
6: You know, a lot of Tulane fans were hoping they would have a chance at Charles Huff. Good job by Ed Scott to get in here, make the first move, and get Charles Huff up here to Memphis. And here's the rough one tonight in the league. The Citadel in three overtimes beats Charlotte 43-41.
7: That's not good.
6: Was it Maine that went down to Starkville 1 year and won? That's like the Maine game. That's similar to Thursday night when last year's 0-12 UMass made a $1.55 million and won at Rutgers the other night. That's something.
7: Right. Charlotte has a lot of work to do.
6: Yeah, I don't think they paid Citadel $1.5 million to come. I hope they did. Navy beats Townsend 42-15. UTSA runs away from UT Rio Grande Valley, 45-16. Nice win in Oklahoma tonight. Tulsa beat Oklahoma State 24-10, even when if a team like Oklahoma State's down a little bit, that's still a big in-state win for Tulsa.
7: It is. That's big. That's the way to get their season started. And, you know, you've seen the lulls with Tulsa, but that's a good job to get into the win column in the first week.
6: Rice, a little crosstown rivalry. They beat Houston Christian 31-3 at Rice Stadium tonight. South Florida, they had to gut it out, but they did beat FIU. They scored 13 points in the fourth quarter to beat Florida International 19-9. That's kind of surprising it was that close.
7: Gutsy win. Yeah. Gutsy win.
6: And then Thursday night, it was UAB that hung tough for a while. It was 21-13 at the half, but Illinois pulls away in the second, and the Fighting Illini beat UAB 42-23. Can't really judge anything through 2 weeks, really one full week of college football. But a nice win for Tulsa. The Tigers are 2-0. Hard to really tell anything, but not a ton of marquee wins out of outside of Memphis over UNLV, and then that Tulsa win over Oklahoma State tonight.
7: I think when you do look at the schedule, though, there was a lot of tough, you know, road opponents, you know, today. I think it was really tough. I think we'll know more within the next couple of weeks.
6: Right. So the Tigers do win it tonight by a score. 42-24, and we already see the protocol. Once the time runs out on the fifth quarter, the video board goes off over there. You're not sinking anymore. The party's over. You don't have to go find the after party after tonight, but they did leave it open for the hour. Looks like several people enjoyed that fifth quarter on the Landers Plaza tonight. It was a fun time out here at Simmons Bank Liberty Stadium. Ty, and those were the scores from around the nation presented by the Memphis area Honda dealers. And our final highlight was brought to you by Accent Jewelers. Their golden moment. Accent Jewelers is proud to be the official jeweler and gold buyer of the Memphis Tigers, serving Memphis with trust since 1989. And again, big thanks to Accent Jewelers for their sponsorship of the Accent Jewelers Club, where we had the Charles Huff Show on Thursday night. It was a lot of fun. Russell and I wrap things up when we come back after this final timeout on the First Horizon Tiger Network from Learfield.
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6: They won an interception tonight. They hit multiple receivers in that ball game, and does not look like they fumble the ball. So they play the game now. What Charles Huff just talked about, they didn't turn the ball over tonight. They gave themselves every opportunity.
7: That's going to be the most important next week. I think first and foremost, I think the Tigers have to get off the plane ready to play, have to get off to a fast start, and I think they have to play physical. But what I love about this football team going to Boise State, they're playing with a lot of confidence, and they have the ingredients to win on the road, and those ingredients are they're dominating at the line of scrimmage, and in the second half, they found a way to win the football game.
6: You also get to play in one of the unique places, and I imagine we'll have several Tiger fans go out there. The UNLV trip, obviously fun. Anybody can go to Vegas, it's
7: right.
6: Great, and you get to go to the Allegiant Stadium, everything. But also, when you talk about Boise State, they were the first ones that found a way, how can we be unique and get a, you know, see, get the nation to watch us? Well, they're the first team that I'm aware of, at least on a national stage. They rolled out that blue turf, and they've had it for a while. And NCAA now, unless you've got it grandfathered in, you've got to have green turf now,
7: right.
6: But they get to keep that blue turf. So that'll be a unique experience. They've got a great home environment out there. I'm sure going to have a bunch of those big kids on the offensive and defensive line that have grown up on those potato farms throwing those sacks of potatoes. They're going to be like playing on Nebraska, those corn-fed guys, so I'm sure it'll be a big challenge.
7: It definitely will. It'll be a physical game. But just watching this team for the past couple of weeks, I think they have what it takes to go on the road to win. And what that is, Jeff, is being able to play in the trenches and run the football. They can do that.
6: So, second time in the first 3 weeks, you play UNLV, you got them in week zero, you had an opportunity, not a lot of games, to be on the national stage last week and get all of that, you know, all the eyes on you. I believe somewhere over 2 million got to watch that game. Next week, everyone, as far as big college football fans, are going to see this game as whoever wins this, you're in the driver's seat.
7: That's right.
6: It is your playoff bid. It is in the palm of your hands. Mm-hmm. If you can win this one for either Boise or
7: Memphis. Early.
6: Yeah.
7: And it's early. And like Coach Huff said, spot the ball and we'll play. And I think you enjoy this victory for a few hours, but you go back to work and there's room to improve. I'm just looking forward to the matchup. And I think that the Tigers match up very well against Boise State.
6: All right. Well, first game down in the new Simmons Bank Liberty Stadium. Russell, we'll talk to you next week in the studio. It was a blast.
7: I loved it, man. Enjoyed it.
6: All right. That'll wrap things up for us tonight at Simmons Bank Liberty Stadium. We hope you enjoyed everything tonight, especially if you were able to get out here to Simmons Bank Liberty Stadium. Great experience. They sold it out. Dr. Ed Scott saw the vision. Get this stadium. Get that tower built. A lot went into it since it was first announced 4 years ago, and then demo began just before the season 2 years ago. We appreciate all the fans that came out tonight to pack Simmons Bank Liberty Stadium. The Tigers get the win in the newly renovated stadium. And so now you look ahead. Tigers at Boise State next week. It'll be a 5 o'clock central kickoff. We'll be on the air at 3 o'clock from the studio next week. Thank you so much for joining us tonight. For our entire crew, Dave Aloshin, Jarvis Greer, Greg Gasson, Dan O'Brien, Wesley O'Brien, Ditch, and Josh Rivera in the Cumulus Studios running the network studio for us as always. From a broadcast partner, I'm Russell, my broadcast partner, Russell Copeland. I'm Jeff Brightwell. Thank you so much for joining us tonight. And as always, go Tigers, go.
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4: Hey, let's talk artificial intelligence and let's talk data centers and let's talk Facebook, because this landmark case today made some news. And we're going to talk about it with the senior AI reporter with Axios, where she co-authors the daily artificial intelligence newsletter covering the finances behind the AI build-out. Madison Mills of Axios, welcome to America at Night. Thanks for joining us.
31: Thank you so much for having me.
4: I want to get to this Facebook story, but first, we originally asked you to come on the show because you wrote an interesting article about Anthropic, which is supposed to be, I guess, the white knight of artificial intelligence. And they are asking, apparently, prospective employees ethical and moral questions in their interviews. What did you find out?
31: Yeah, in the last round of the interview process for Anthropic, candidates go through what they call a culture interview, and the company has had this since its founding, and they've been pretty public about it. But what I was able to find out in my conversations with people who have just left the company and those who've interviewed is a little bit more of the specifics around the questions asked. One of those questions is how employees would feel if the company's stock went to zero. And as someone who's covering the finance behind the AI build out, that obviously perked my interest. So I talked to more people, and it turns out the question is really rooted at getting a sense of whether, you know, hypothetically someday Anthropic had to give up its AI ambition because they were worried about the safety concerns regarding AI, and that decision took the stock to zero, how employees feel about it. So it's kind of this moral and ethical question, and it's been fun seeing people's reactions to it and whether or not there even is an agreed upon right answer from people who've read the story.
4: It's a bizarre question because Anthropic's only business is artificial intelligence. So if they stop doing it, they would go out of business. So I would, if I'm answering that question, I would say I'm not happy because the company would be out of business. So seems right. I mean, it isn't like you can switch to another division and do more good in this other division. And if this one division is found, you know, pouring toxins in the Mississippi River, okay, we can shut that down and then go work for the dog food side of the division. That's their only game in town. So if the stock went to zero, I wouldn't have a job. I would have to go somewhere else.
31: Yeah, I mean, something I've thought about a lot in talking to people, and what they've said to me is that they take jobs because in part they want the money in relation to working, which makes a lot of sense. And obviously when you're taking a job at one of these AI companies, a lot of your salary comes in the form of equity compensation. These are going to be the biggest IPOs in history, and these employees stand to become multimillionaires here. And to your point, it's a difficult question because Anthropic is sourcing for people who prioritize the mission of AI safety even so much so that they're willing to lose potential earnings to prioritize that mission alongside the company. But obviously individual human financial needs come into play. And again, people want to work jobs to make money. So
0: yeah, I love my job. If they don't pay me, I'm not going to work. I'm sorry. That's the crazy part of me. I also thought it was interesting in your article, Madison Mills of Axios, is that Anthropic apparently doesn't negotiate. It's a take it or leave it offer when you're offered a job there, apparently.
31: Yes, and that is a really interesting part of their culture. They are very transparent about their interview process and about what you can expect to get if you do get an offer. They have the salary bands for the jobs they're hiring for listed on their website very publicly, so you can see those salary bands. And listen, these are very generous offers. I can't remember the last time I saw one that was below the $200,000 level. Most of them are above that from what I'm able to suss out on a daily basis when I have time to check out their jobs board to see if there's any good stories to glean from it. But they're very high base compensation salaries. And then, of course, the equity compensation is another part of the package as well.
0: Madison Mills, our guest, senior AI, a reporter with Axios. The big story today is Facebook and Meta agreeing to settle out of court with the 48 states for the number is what, $14, $15, $16 billion, and more importantly, they agreed to put some safety provisions into Instagram and Facebook. This was a bit of a shocker and a bit of a huge story today.
31: Yeah, the settlement here up to $17 billion, potentially a little bit more than that. But also remembering that this was potentially going to be up to a $1 trillion settlement for Meta at one point. So really fractions and pennies on what this company is making. They're making about $60 billion within one quarter this year, and $17 billion they're going to pay out over the next 10. So it's a very small bill for a company of that size, and especially given the amount that investors were worried they might have to pay in relation to this landmark lawsuit here. But they are going to have that settlement and then a sweeping amount of changes, which this was the part that I spent a lot of time digging into today, really massive changes for teens on the platform. Things like Instagram being automatically blocked overnight, notifications off during school hours. I thought this was interesting, a ban on cosmetic filters. So things like, you know, putting a filter on your face that makes it look like you got plastic surgery, teens won't be able to use those. And then like count will automatically be hidden for teens as well. So a lot of kind of new tools being put into the apps of teenagers on the platform once their age is verified by Meta.
0: Yeah, I thought it was also the 2-hour daily cap, I thought was really interesting as well.
31: Mm-hmm. Yeah, absolutely. And what's fascinating to me and that I've been talking to people about today is it's interesting to see social media companies roll out tools that you kind of hear a lot of people of a lot of different ages wanting. I talked to a lot of people above the age of 19 today who said they wish that they could have a forced 2-hour limit on their feeds. Obviously, we're supposed to just have willpower as adults, but it was fascinating to me to see just the sheer number of people who I talked to today who posted on social media saying, hey, I would love to be able to opt in to a way to force myself off of Instagram overnight and, you know, force myself to not spend more than 2 hours on it a day.
0: That kind of shows you the addictive nature of the apps. If people are begging other people to take the bag of potato chips away from me because I just can't stop eating it.
31: Yeah, absolutely. And, you know, they're not making any changes to the algorithm here. And some people would argue that that's the part that is the most addictive of these social platforms.
0: Yeah. Also, I thought it was interesting. Well, let me ask you this question. Kids are smarter than us. And are there ways to get around it? Are there ways to trick Facebook into thinking I'm 24 when I'm really 16? Or is this just a Band-Aid? Or, I mean, is this really going to stop these kids from doing the most addictive things?
31: Yeah, I mean, the age assurance piece is really complicated. And Meta has previously argued that it was something that was too difficult for them to do, and that that was part of why they weren't able to put in these restrictions previously. I believe as part of the settlement, they are required, at least in some states, to only make about 10% of the profile checks they do. They can only make about 10% of errors when it comes to people's ages. So that is kind of a check that's built into checking how Meta does at confirming people's ages. But they say that it's an incredibly difficult process. I was able to ask Meta executives today how they plan to do that, especially in a world of AI where you can, say, ask an agent to create, I don't know, hundreds of Instagram accounts for you and try to get around age verification processes just by sheer volume in that way. And they say that they're continuing to work on tools to combat teens' abilities to get creative with those kinds of things.
0: Madison Mills, I understand why Facebook settled, because it was looking like they were going to lose and they'd rather pay $17 billion than $40 billion or $25 billion or anything else. So I understand why they settled. Why did the states settle?
31: Yeah, it's interesting. We do have some states that say that they were not down to settle, Florida being among them today, coming out very strongly saying that they are continuing to put up the fight against Meta here. Some states saying that they felt like they could get more than the $17 billion. It's also going to be interesting to see. I mean, we know that you kind of mentioned that it might have worked out for Meta. The level of the settlement being so much lower than the $1 trillion. I talked to one expert today who said that they think that could be indicative that the states maybe weren't actually as close to winning as one might have thought, just because the settlement was so much lower. So maybe the states felt that getting any type of settlement plus the protections that Meta put out as part of the settlement too was enough to come to an agreement. But I think that finding out the details of which side got more and gave more will be another key part of our reporting process on this in the days to come.
0: Is it just Facebook, or is it Instagram and WhatsApp and all the other ancillary products Facebook has?
31: Yeah, so it's all of Facebook's products are going to be impacted, but really Instagram is the one that was at the heart of the sweeping changes we got today. In terms of other social media platforms, and this is really interesting, Meta put out an open letter to its competitors, primarily TikTok and YouTube, asking them to enact some of the same changes. Meta's pitch is that it doesn't matter if they, you know, block Instagram overnight. If YouTube is available to teens, they'll just go off and use YouTube. Meta promises to expand on the restrictions to teens if their competitors agree to them. So right now, for example, they're blocking the use of Instagram from midnight to 6 a.m. If TikTok and YouTube agree to it, Meta and those other two platforms will expand that window even further. But Meta doesn't want to do that until they have the assurance that their competitors are going to do it as well.
0: Interesting. This isn't the end of the lawsuits, right? Facebook is still facing a slew of lawsuits, are they not?
31: Yes, they are. And again, some states are going to continue to push back on this particular issue with regards to child safety. And I think particularly in the fall, we're going to hear a couple more lawsuits come out against Meta with regards to the child safety on their platforms. But as of now, they are very much so pitching this as something that is like in the rearview mirror, and they want to move forward with this focus on child safety as a societal issue. Again, one of my big questions is, if Meta felt that way previously, why wait until the end of this settlement to make those changes? But that's their pitch for now, and they're definitely going to be facing more litigation in the future on this issue and many other ones.
0: So yeah, no, they certainly could have done it on their own and saved themselves $17 billion, but they didn't. Put this into perspective for me. Everyone's calling this similar to the tobacco lawsuit from what would that been in, I guess, the late 90s. Is this, compare this to the tobacco settlement that the state sued the big tobacco?
31: Yeah, I don't know about that comparison. I talked to some experts today who said that it's different for a couple of reasons. One is that the tobacco companies did admit that their products caused cancer, and we did not get that level of admission from Meta as part of this settlement. So that's one difference. And then obviously the financial component is different. I think people are running with this idea that the Meta settlement is the largest social media settlement in history, but there haven't been that many massive social media companies in history to compare it to. So it sounds, you know, really big when you say something like that. But again, $17 billion, that's a third of the revenue Meta made in 3 months this year, and they get to pay it over the next 10 years. So it just really is a much smaller sum in context.
0: Yeah. Well, they didn't apologize, but as Don Draper said on Mad Men, that's what the money is for. Right? The money, the $17 billion is the apology.
31: Yeah, fair enough.
0: Madison Mills, great insights. I know it's been a very busy day for you, chasing other story all day. Senior AI, a reporter with Axios. Follow her on their social media platforms. She's great. She's a co-author of the Daily AI newsletter covering the financing behind the AI build-out. Madison Mills, busy day. Thanks for spending a couple minutes with us.
31: Thank you so much.
0: You got it. Madison Mills, good one. Great insights on a busy, busy day. That's good stuff. Next hour, we got more to get to. I also got text messages straight ahead. A lot of good text messages straight ahead. We'll do that next. America at Night, back in a moment.
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2: Hey, let's get some text messages. 1-844-2-McGraw, 1-844-462-4729. No longer banned Scott. Embargo lifted. Scott texts in, Argentinian beef recalled. Yes, Argentinian beef was recalled, but if I can read between the lines, Scott, you're insinuating that President Trump, with this new beef order, is now importing bad beef. False, false, false. The story is that the USDA Food and Safety Inspection announced last week that they're recalling 3,000 pounds of raw beef products produced in May that have freezer dates between September 15th, 2026, and September 20th, 2026. So apparently it's already in the country. So it's not this new story coming in. So there's apparently there was already here. Shoppers in Texas and Florida have been asked to check their freezers for beef imports from Argentina. It's now being recalled because apparently it was not properly re-inspected, whatever that means. So I know you want to blame President Trump for everything, but apparently this story is from August 11th, before President Trump announced the new policy on imported beef. So nice try, Scott. Catherine from Vancouver, it's great to see some movement finally on this fight with Meta. Maybe in 10 years we'll see some more movement. Myrtle Beach, South Carolina checks in. Babysitter and stadium. Dumb, dumb, dumb. Dallas, Texas checks in. I like this one. I've been listening to talk radio since 1993. Limbaugh was the thing then. Thousands tuned in. Every day was an absolute entertainment riot for 8 years. Since then, it's been nothing but warmongering, catering to the rednecks. It is satanic and morbid. Like spending time in an army surplus store. Don't change your show. It is the best show on radio today. Great subjects, always positive. It is the song from Good Day Sunshine. Thank you very much, Dallas, Texas. Nice of you to say. Tax incentives are socialism, but in order for a city to be competitive in luring a company, the only bargaining chip they have is to make it cheaper to reside in their area. A city or a town produces no profits and only taxes to spend. Make it cheaper is the only competitive chip available. They eventually make their money back, so it's a win-win. So what you're saying is tax incentives are socialism. So the only way a state can be competitive with capitalism is to offer socialism? So that's is that what you're saying? So offering companies tax incentives is socialism, and the only way to compete in America today is through offering companies socialism? That's your argument? I'm not so sure that's a good argument. And they call me a liberal. And it's so hilarious. I'm saying you shouldn't be offering socialism to companies, you liberal. Wait, what? Kind of makes no sense. All right, we got lots more to get to. We're going to talk to a biologist later, the next hour, who has all of the information you ever want to know about the winner of the Invertebrate of the Year Award for 2026. Wait to hear this story. It's coming up straight ahead. More on Facebook and that monumental settlement.
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0: striking back. I'm Deborah Valentine, Fox News. U.S. forces launching strikes on three Iranian oil tankers after Iran sent missiles at two American warships. Fox's Trey Yingst has more from the Gulf region.
1: In local media reports in Iran, there are indications that the United States actually communicated with these vessels beforehand to ensure that sailors on board were not killed. Iranian state media released a clip of the U.S. Navy communicating directly with one of the vessels, telling the control room to evacuate the backside of the ship to ensure that people were not killed in these strikes. And so it's an indication that the U.S. military wants to send a very clear message of force to the Iranians, but they're not looking to kill civilians in the process. As this moves forward, though, there are questions about how the Iranians will respond. You still have the IRGC launching attacks in this area, and they have now expanded those attacks, not just targeting commercial vessels, but also the U.S. military.
0: No Americans were hurt. President Trump is suggesting, meanwhile, the U.S. could soon strike Iran's Pickaxe Mountain. Alabama Congressman Rick Crawford joined Fox News Live, saying Iran's military and economic targets are now all fair game.
2: He's made it clear to the Iranians, the IRGC, these are the conditions. And I think what you're seeing is sort of the last great act of defiance from a regime that doesn't have much more to hold on to. And he's making sure that they know that all options are on the table.
0: This comes as Egypt's foreign minister calls on the U.S. and Iran to return to negotiations. U.S. envoys Steve Witkoff and Jared Kushner met Saturday with Russian President Vladimir Putin in Moscow. The Trump administration is pushing to revive peace talks to end the war in Ukraine. The envoys plan to hold talks with Ukrainian President Volodymyr Zelensky in Kyiv on Sunday. Russia's ordered a 72-hour pause on strikes in Kyiv. 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
0: A mistrial in the Lindsey Clancy triple murder trial on Friday after jurors couldn't agree. Fox's C.B. Cotton looks at the potential next steps.
7: In the future, she could face another murder trial with jurors on the same or reduced charges. Here's the thing, though. If prosecutors decide to lower the charges, there could be a bench trial, and that's where the judge delivers the verdict. There could also be some kind of plea agreement that includes psychiatric commitment. The charges could also be dismissed entirely. This trial included 5 weeks of testimony and about 40 hours of deliberations over 6.5 days. Clancy does not deny killing her three children back in 2023, but her attorneys argued during the trial that she had been suffering from postpartum psychosis. Prosecutors argued she acted deliberately and planned the killing.
0: The case is scheduled for a status conference on September 29th. Hawaii is bracing for Hurricane Lowell, a Category 4 storm. Fox Weather's Mike Seidel in Poipu Beach, Hawaii, with the forecast.
8: And it's moving west at 7. Winds now 150 miles an hour. So it's a high-end Cat 4 hurricane, not expected to become another Cat 5 again like yesterday. That's really not the issue. But it's going to make a right turn starting tonight and Sunday. And when it makes that right turn, it comes north. We're fairly confident that this area is not going to take a direct hit from this hurricane as it goes by Monday night and Tuesday morning as a Category 3, still a major hurricane, but we'll be close enough at that point, about 200 miles to the east of the hurricane, Lowell, that will have strong gusty winds, may have some minor wind damage, plenty of rainfall, especially on those windward slopes and the mountaintops here. And over on the Big Island, we could see 10 plus inches of rain. Here in the lower spots here at the beaches, 4 to 6 inches of rain, the gusty winds.
0: 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I'm Deborah Valentine. 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
11: The famed director Alejandro Iñárritu has won 5 Academy Awards, and he's out with a new movie on October 2nd, and it's getting a whole lot of Oscar buzz. The movie's called Digger, and it stars Jesse Plemons, Tom Cruise, and our guest for the next couple of minutes, John Goodman. John, welcome back to America at Night. Thanks for joining us.
12: Thank you, McGraw. It's a pleasure to be with you.
11: You betcha.
12: Always a pleasure.
11: You got it. Let's talk Tom Cruise. I don't think you've ever worked with Tom Cruise before, have you?
12: No, I never have. I had only met him one time, like 30 years ago, and by God, he remembered that. He remembered the party. He remembered where we were at, so that's pretty remarkable. And he is a pretty remarkable guy. Pleasure to work with. He's constantly egging on the crew and his cast members, and I had a great time with him.
11: He seems to be a student of film to the point where, right, he studies these types of things and he really gets into these characters. Is that what you saw working with him?
12: Yeah, he knows a lot of technical things, even more than the director sometimes. I mean, I don't want to get into the arcana of it because it'd get boring. But he's very knowledgeable, and we would talk film a lot as well. And he was down into this character and remarkable preparation, the thing that he had to do, and he's funny.
11: Yeah, he's so the movie's called Digger, and it's Alejandro Iñárritu, comes out October 2nd. You look like you play the president. They're awful hush-hush on this. I guess it's pretty hard to explain. But how did you come to this part? Did they come to you? How did all this work?
12: I got a call from Alejandro one day, and he asked me to meet him in Santa Monica at the time. I happened to be in Los Angeles. And we sat down and had some coffee and chatted for a while and talked about this project. He left me with a script, which had changed about a million times since then, but the basics are there. And I left with a really good feeling about him because he's like a real humble guy, but he's also a student of film. And I got to see it Friday. It's just me and my wife in this theater at Warner Brothers, and we sat down, and I got to tell you, it's beautiful, beautifully shot, but I've never seen anything like it before. What I really wanted to do was see it with an audience, because that takes on a life of its own.
11: Yeah, I would think watching it by yourself with your wife, it must have been, is it hard to watch yourself normally, and is it harder to watch yourself alone?
12: It's impossible. I really don't like watching myself work. I immediately start nitpicking, and it takes away from the film. But when I see it with an audience, it'll be a lot better. Because that communal experience in a theater is like nothing else. It's way better than watching it at home. I'll get to see that in about 3 weeks in London. We're having a premiere. So I'll get to rent me a tux and a bow tie and find some black socks that match.
11: You don't have
12: that'll be an adventure all its own.
11: You don't have a tux ready to go already? You have to go rent a tux?
12: No, I actually, I bought one, and it'll finally be finished about 2 days before I get there.
11: All right. All right. So all these movies and all this success, John Goodman, you still are awkward and feel weird watching yourself on the screen.
12: Yeah, I'm just a constant nitpicker. I it's just pointing out little things. After a long time, I can get used to it. And like I say, it'll be a lot easier when there's an audience there.
11: Yeah, I
12: can only see that big hammy face of mine and all the things I wish it weren't doing.
11: I suspect if you were to ask Tom Cruise, he'd probably say the same thing. I think any actor, actress, talk show host, you hear the audio of yourself, the video of yourself. Everyone's their own worst critic, I would think.
12: Yeah, it's like my own voice. I've always hated listening to my own voice. It's probably an ego thing. I have no idea. It's for professionals to decide. But, yeah, it's uncomfortable for me. And for a lot of people, it's not.
11: Yeah. The movie is...
12: Diane Keaton couldn't... had the same thing. She couldn't stand to watch herself.
11: Yeah, some of the greats of all time. I think we are our own worst critic. The movie is Digger. It comes out October 2nd, getting a lot of Oscar buzz. It was reported you hurt your hip in the filming of this movie?
12: Like a dope. Yep. We've been blocking this one scene or shooting this one scene, rehearsing it, for about 2 weeks. And I left my slippers off and was walking around in my stocking feet. And I'd been doing that for a few days. I didn't feel uncomfortable, but I hit a patch of floor and just went up parallel to the ground and slammed right into it. I tried to get right back up, and that's the first time something like that's ever happened where I couldn't get right back up. But, yeah, I busted part of my hip, and luckily Tom has a doctor with him there a lot of times, and the guy came out, got me into the hospital. His best friend's the head of surgery at Cleveland Clinic in London, and we got the operation done the next day. So, yeah, I was down went immediately into rehab. Was down about a month later, I could shoot again. I mean, I could see it later in the film where I've got a pronounced limp. But, we finally got it to work.
11: Yeah, so the moral of the story is if you're going to break your hip, just have Tom Cruise's doctor around.
12: Yeah, that's it. Yeah, he's here now. I think he's freshening up.
11: Tell me about the movie Chili Finger.
12: Oh, man. That's something that my son-in-law and his writing partner came up with. And we finally got some people together. We got a great cast and shot it. And he asked me to send a copy over to Bryan Cranston, and like an idiot, I was too shy. I don't want to do that to my friends, but I did it anyway. And Cranston goes, "I love this, man. When can we go?" So we got everybody together. Judy Greer is in it. She's hysterical. She's funny. Bryan, me, some really good actors, and we shot it in Peoria, Illinois.
11: And when's that movie coming out?
12: Well, it was supposed to come out in October as well, but it got moved back for some reason, and we're going to sort that out this week. But, yeah, it turns out my son-in-law is a pretty good director.
11: you and Bryan Cranston, you were in the movie Trumbo, which you've had a lot of great cameos and a lot of great scenes where you steal the movie. Trumbo is right up there with some of your greatest work, I think.
12: Yeah, Bryan got nominated for that one for an Oscar, but we've known each other since Argo. He was a CIA officer. We didn't work together on it, but we wound up doing a press tour, and I said, "This is great because Bryan loves to talk, and he's great on his press tour." So I just kind of kicked back and watched him, and threw in a every once in a while, and I was off the hook. So I love that guy.
11: it was Trumbo, and the other one that I think you are so fantastic in is the movie The Artist, the black and white movie, which won Best Picture. Again, steal the movie in The Artist.
12: Well, I don't think so, but it was fun to do because the lead in The Artist could not speak English at the time. And he picked it up really good on the press tour, but he didn't speak English. All I know is like si vous plaît and no French. But we managed to communicate. We would improvise, he in French and me in English, because it was a silent film.
11: Yeah. Well, there you go.
12: We got away with it, and it was fun because, I'm a fan of silent films, and the way they worked is totally different from the way we do now. So I could get away with a little. But no, I was supposed to be realistic. But I picked up a lot of tricks from there, and I'm just boring myself listening to myself talk about acting.
11: Oh my goodness! No, keep going. Here's my question for you, John Goodman. You need to come to grips with the fact that you're one of the great actors of your generation, so just deal with it.
12: That's very kind of you to say. Thank you.
11: You gotcha. Here's my question for you. When you read a script, when somebody hands you a script, can you tell if it's going to be a good movie? Do you have those senses, or do you need somebody else to sort of tell you, no, this is a good movie, or stay away from that one?
12: You know, I don't trust my judgment anymore because I've been wrong 30% of the time, and that's not good. If it's really good, I could tell. But by the time you pick up a script to the time you're watching the credits roll, a billion things can happen, and so much can go wrong, and it's really great. Well, I mean, there's mistakes that you can capitalize on and turn out great, but there's so many things that can go wrong in the process. And when it goes right, it's just a great feeling. Like this one, Digger and Chili Finger, I feel great about.
11: Yeah. Is there been a movie where you finished it or you read the script and you said, oh, man, there's no way you passed on it, or you did it and you think, oh, man, this is a clunker and it turns out to be a great movie?
12: No, there's something I thought would be pretty good that turned into clunkers, but I get a pretty good feeling when they're going to be okay.
11: Yeah, yeah.
12: That doesn't mean the audience is going to like them.
11: Sure, sure, sure. Well, I mean, and also, too, people don't realize when you do theater, right, you're up on stage, it's done, you do it that night, it's over with. With movies, right, you filmed Digger months and months and months ago, and now you're waiting for the audience reaction, and it's been six months or a year.
12: It's been 2 years.
11: Yeah.
12: It'll be 2 years in late September. And that's forever.
11: Yeah.
12: That's a forever deal. Theater is brilliant because it changes every night. The audience is different. If you're brilliant one night, I don't know how I did it. Have no idea what happened, but you tore it up, so you try to do the same thing again. It's not going to work. You just got to be on your toes, and you're more in control of what the audience thinks. You have the power to try to amend things when things go wrong. If you go up on the line, it's there, and you fix that. Sometimes it turns out great. There's a million things. I want to get back to doing a play somewhere.
11: Yeah.
12: But I don't know. I can't pull any time together right now. It's weird.
11: Yeah. All your stage screen, did you ever forget a word while you were on stage?
12: All the time. It's just, if somebody's structure is working with you, they'll pick it up, or I'll pick it up in a different way. By the way, for our friends in the St. Louis area, I got to see Laurie Metcalf do Death of a Salesman earlier in the summer, and she was just magnetic and brilliant, and she got a Tony for it, and I'm proud to have worked with her on Roseanne and the Conners for all those years.
11: Yeah.
12: She's just amazing.
11: She's another one of those actors that sort of steals movies and steals scenes every time she's on the stage.
12: She steals
11: or on the
12: everything
11: screen.
12: She works on. And it's not because she tries to or anything. She's just that brilliant and focused.
11: Yeah, absolutely. John Goodman with
12: us. Fine example.
11: for a few more minutes. Let me ask you about Saturday Night Live. You've hosted 13 times. Have you ever
12: That's a lucky number, isn't it?
11: have you ever turned them down, or what? Are they just so persuasive you have to say yes?
12: Well, it's been over 10 years since the last time I did it. And I may have aged out of it, and I really don't know popular culture anymore. I'm just an oaf about it. I don't think I'll be back, but boy, it was the most fun I ever used to have.
11: Yeah.
12: The first time I did it, I was scared to death. I said, I'm never doing this again. I'm scared. And then that night at midnight, or about 1 o'clock when it was over, I just couldn't wait to do it again.
11: That's the thing.
12: I always had a good family there, and always brilliant and wonderful and laugh.
11: I'm so glad John Goodman admits that he gets nervous before going on stage. That gives us help for the rest of us.
12: Well, there was one night I was doing a show called Big River on Broadway, and I was about 3 months into it, and right before my first entrance, I froze up. I couldn't remember my first line, and this is two or three beats from revealing myself and going on stage, and I was just going to open my mouth and say, ladies and gentlemen, I'm sorry, I can't remember. And I opened my mouth, and the first line came out. But that happened four nights in a row, and it's the worst panic I've ever felt, and it just went away. But I have no idea what that was, but, man, it was total panic.
11: And it
12: went away.
11: Yeah, and as an actor, you promise yourself, I'm never going to do this to myself again, and the second you're over, you can't wait to do it again.
12: Yeah.
11: Yeah.
12: Yep. Or for the most times, yeah.
11: It's great. It's the craziest business you ever picked. John Goodman is our guest.
12: Yep.
11: He's the movie's coming out, Digger, with Tom Cruise, and it is Jesse Plemons, as well as a whole bunch of others. Digger, it's getting a lot of Oscar buzz, comes out October 2nd, plus Chili Finger with Bryan Cranston, Sean Astin, and written and directed by his son-in-law, Chili Finger, with John Goodman. John, thank you very much for the time. Good luck down the road. Good luck staying safe, and you are always welcome here. Thank you for checking in. Good luck, and we'll talk to you soon.
12: Thanks a million, McGraw. Have a great rest of the day or night or whatever you choose to have.
11: There you go. John Goodman, ladies and gentlemen, America at Night. Back in a moment.
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1: 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Yeah. 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I'm eating all the habaneros and the chilies.
2: Coyote versus Acme is in theaters now. Ashley Dvorkin, Fox News. Yo.
3: Hey, listen to this. There is a tropical storm that has formed over the South Central Atlantic. It is planning on making landfall in the Caribbean around Sunday, Monday, and then it might hit Cuba by Tuesday and maybe later in the week for the Bahamas. It's a storm that's just got started. And do you know the name of this tropical storm that is in the middle of the Atlantic right now? Dolly. How about that? They didn't name it after Dolly Parton. That was just the next name in the list of storms. The tropical storm Dolly has officially been recognized over the Atlantic. How about that? America at Night, back in a moment.
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11: I'm Chris DeMeo. U.S. forces launching strikes on three Iranian oil tankers after Iran sent missiles at two American warships.
12: There are indications that the United States actually communicated with these vessels beforehand to ensure that sailors on board were not killed.
11: Fox's Trey Yingst, the American warships not hit by the Iranian missiles. The White House taking a victory lap this Labor Day weekend after the release of the latest jobs report. It showed 162,000 jobs were created last month.
13: President Trump wanted to celebrate Labor Day big. And how did he do it? By tripling expectations. All the economists said between 50 to 55,000. And what happens? We triple it to 162,000.
11: Acting Labor Secretary Keith Sonderling on Fox's The Big Weekend Show, the unemployment rate holding steady at 4.1%. Two pilots.
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1: Time to talk entertainment. This week we get a double dose of Matt Wolf, entertainment guru. Good evening, Matt Wolf. Thanks for joining us.
2: You poor man, you. How do you even live with yourself, honestly?
1: Well, you were so gracious of your time earlier in the week to talk Dolly Parton, and that's been a rough week for a lot of people. It's been a rough week all week. We've had people dropping like flies. What happened now?
2: You know, I mean, you and I have talked about this for years. You know, somebody dies, let's call Matt Wolf. And it's sort of like I'm in hiding after this week. I don't know what's going on. So this week also, after the death of Tim Curry and after the death of Dolly Parton, we'll talk about them a little bit. You know, another giant sort of in the entertainment world, a guy whose voice that you're certainly familiar with, maybe not so much of the name, but Peter Cullen. He was a prolific voice artist, and his crowning achievement was the voice of Optimus Prime for decades, since 1984 with the original Transformers animated series, the OG show, right, and the live-action movies going into the 2000s. I'll tell you this, McGraw, this guy's voice, when I was a kid, I pointed and I said, I want to be that guy and earn that money doing that voice. He passed away in his home in Los Angeles at 85. No cause of death yet.
1: Peter Cullen, Optimus Prime. Those voices in your youth are legendary. And that's sort of, it marks the passage of time. There's nothing better than that voice in your youth.
2: Yeah, you know, and I'm thinking about this hard here, and this has been a tough week. You know, you have icons in three different buckets here. You have music for Dolly Parton. You had film and television and stage with Tim Curry. And now animation with one of your childhood heroes, and that being Optimus Prime. I mean, you know, you want to talk about threading things here and looking at it, and as you say, you know, time waits for no one, and I'm going to talk here for a second about a guy who is one of my personal mentors and a good friend and a great entertainment reporter. You might remember him, David Blaustein.
1: Oh, yeah.
2: Right?
1: Yeah. Yeah.
2: Dave Blau wrote this week that, you know, these deaths, all of us, especially for us Gen Xers, it gives us pause. You know, our entertainers are getting older. That's just a fact. They are getting sick. Unfortunately, they're passing away. These faces and figures, I mean, we never expected to know a world, say, without Dolly Parton. Suddenly, there's no Dolly. There's no Catherine O'Hara. There's no Robert Duvall, Sam Neill. The list goes on. It's just, it's a little bit of a shoulder tap, too, I think, to all of us here. Again, time waits for nobody. And, you know, I mean, look at Home Alone 1 and 2. You have now Catherine O'Hara gone. Catherine O'Hara is gone. Tim Curry has passed away. John Hurt passed back in 2017. I mean, this is sort of like, I'm not watching these movies this year at all.
1: You bring up an interesting point because I've often, a lot of people think about this, and why do we get so emotionally involved with people we've never met? And I really think that there's a part of us that thinks, well, Dolly Parton surely will live forever. She's Dolly Parton. Right? I mean, there are some people, right? Nobody gets out of this alive.
2: No.
1: Right.
2: No.
1: Yeah.
2: No.
1: Yeah. No matter how famous you are, we're all going to go.
2: You know, and again, why do we ruminate over, you know, these people who we never knew, you know, personally? You might have interviewed them at some point in your career. You might have shook hands with them, but they gave us joy. They gave us entertainment. They gave us good times. And certainly that's what you want to remember more than the worst times, right?
1: Yeah. No, it's true. Yeah. It's been a tough week for Gen Xers. No question about it.
2: Mm.
1: Another legend, Lucille Ball. What is I Love Lucy going to be awarded for all these years later?
2: McGraw, they should have done this a long time ago. So at the Emmys on Monday, September 14th, the TV Academy is going to be honoring Lucy and Desi Arnaz with its first Legacy Award that'll recognize I Love Lucy for just making a profound and generational impact on society and culture. I Love Lucy is going to be the first recipient of this award nearly 75 years after this thing premiered with Lucille Ball and Desi Arnaz. And can I get a Babaloo, my friend?
1: You know,
2: come on, Ricky Ricardo, let's go.
1: I have a six-year-old, and I made her watch. She didn't want to because, Dad, it's in black and white. I made her watch the original I Love Lucy, and she laughed. Oh, my goodness, did she? I said, look, wait 5 minutes, and it'll all of a sudden turn into color. She says, it will? I said, yeah, watch. It'll just turn into color.
2: Magic.
1: After 5 minutes, right, she didn't realize it was in black and white again, and she, I mean, I pulled out some of the big ones, and she laughed. She thought that was the funniest thing in the world. So all these years later, Lucille Ball still entertaining the next generation.
2: Did you pull out the Candy Factory episode?
1: I did. Yes, I did. Yes, I did.
2: You know, listen, this show pioneered the concept of the three-camera format in front of a live studio audience, okay? It was the first TV show to feature a dual-ethnicity couple who was married. It showed the first pregnant woman on screen. That episode, by the way, where Lucy gave birth to little Ricky, 44 million viewers, even staggering by today's standards. It was more than President Eisenhower's inauguration the next day. Okay, let me roll on with this. Lucille Ball and Desi Arnaz, they wanted ownership of this show so much that they took a pay cut just to own the show's negatives. Now, that move allowed them to replay the episodes, single-handedly inventing what we know now as television syndication, and it provided the blueprint for residuals. And another little footnote here, okay, Lucille Ball, groundbreaking actor, star, and a producer, female star and producer, never heard of that at that point, right? Desilu Studios, also behind this little tiny show called Star Trek, okay? It was Lucille Ball that championed that show for Gene Roddenberry when the other board members were like, I don't know about this guy with pointy ears, Starship Enterprise, what? But she said, no, this is original, this is inventive, we're going with it.
1: I love the story. You mentioned the syndication. Well, it was also I Love Lucy, I believe, that invented reruns, did it not?
2: That led to that, certainly did.
1: Right? They for whatever reason, she was taking time off after the pregnancy, and they didn't have a show, so they said, let's just run an old one, and people, why would somebody want to watch something they've already watched?
2: You remember Back to the Future? What's a rerun?
1: Right? I mean, think about the word. I mean, the TV wouldn't exist without reruns today.
2: Really? It's true. You got that down.
1: Holy mackerel. So it's about time. Yeah, I Love Lucy. A true, right? One of the greats, one of the giants. And I just love the fact. I showed her the that one. I also showed her the one with Harpo Marx when they were out in California. And she did the mirror routine with Harpo Marx. It was hilarious.
2: You know, I love the California episode. Still, every time I drive over the GW Bridge here in New York, I think of that episode where they're singing along, the top is down, and life is wonderful, and they're crossing over the George Washington Bridge.
1: Yeah. No, okay. All right, good stuff. What is Pete Davidson doing?
2: Okay, Pete Davidson is going to be involved in this 9/11 foundation. It's called 911day.org, and it's one of these things which is just promoting good deeds for the 25th anniversary of 9/11 coming up, which is happening very, very soon. You want to talk about time going by in a blink and time waiting for no one. Now, Pete Davidson's father, he was a firefighter who was killed in the attack, so he has a very, very personal connection to this, needless to say. And the idea is just do a good deed for one person on this day on 9/11. And, you know, we live in a jaded world now, my friend. It's changed a lot since those days where everybody was reunited. But again, you look at the tea leaves out there. You look at things like the great Dolly Parton and what she did. I mean, that woman, I don't say this lightly, that woman was a saint for everything that she did, for every person in this society. It didn't matter your political background. It didn't matter your orientation. It didn't matter your color, okay? You need help, I'm here for you. And we can all take a lesson from that and a little bit with what Pete Davidson is promoting with this 9/11 thing.
1: Yeah, it's a great idea. And Pete Davidson has been very forthcoming with his father passing away and 9/11. He also did a movie a couple years ago called like the King of Staten Island or something, which was semi-biographical about him living on Staten Island, his dad dying, and Bill Burr's in it. It's actually a really, really small movie, but it's a really, really nice story.
2: Sometimes those indie films, they manage to hit a home run, and that one certainly did. Good stuff.
1: Yeah, all right, good. So that's Pete Davidson. And then what, you're getting ready to talk to Kit Harington?
2: Well, I'll tell you this. Kit Harington, who we all remember as Jon Snow, you know nothing Jon Snow from Game of Thrones. Now, he's going to be starring, coming down the pike in a couple of weeks, in A Tale of Two Cities. This is going to hit MGM Plus, which is formerly Epics, on cable. It drops next Sunday, September 6th. It's the Charles Dickens classics, right? You know, we talk about the great stories that we turn to once in a while in modern times. This one is all about sacrifice, revolution, all the themes, love triangles, everything. It's got the famous opening line. It was the best of times. It was the worst of times. Now, what they did is they broke this thing down into four episodes. Kit Harington in one of the key roles as Sidney Carton. You know, Kit Harington, he had a pretty good week, okay? He also landed a role in the new Harry Potter HBO series, too, as well. I watched the whole episode run of Tale of Two Cities. I'll tell you, it's pretty impressive. Again, one of the great stories. A dark story, too, from Charles Dickens, who sort of wrote it back then in 1859 as a warning for things that were happening then and what was to come.
1: Interesting. All right, good. And then, what, was there any controversy with this Harry Potter announcement?
2: Not necessarily, but, you know, the whole controversy around Harry Potter, aside from everything with J.K. Rowling, is that, you know, why are we rehashing Harry Potter so soon? For a lot of people, it felt so soon, coming after those films, which, you know, we're talking about generational markers and watching those kids grow up before our eyes in a decade. So it's like, how and why are we really mining this content right now? I mean, is it quote-unquote too soon? But I'll tell you what, everything that I've seen from the behind-the-scenes trailers and everything, it looks pretty good. They're going to be taking one book from the series for each season, so it's going to expand more on the things that we didn't see in the films. I'm looking forward to it, actually, at this point.
1: And what's the story that the young redheaded boy is going to be in the Broadway show? Is that what's that story?
2: Rupert Grint, Ron Weasley, he's coming back to play an older version of Rupert Grint in the Broadway play, which focuses on older versions of Harry Potter, Draco Malfoy, and now, obviously, Ron Weasley. And I think he's going to be starting in February, and he's going to go, I think, pretty much till the end of next year with this.
1: All right, good. Finally, with Matt Wolf, we'll finish with Tim Curry, the passing of the legend. Are you a Rocky Mountain, or are you a Rocky Horror Picture Show fan?
2: Rocky Mountain High? Yeah, a little bit. I tell you what, I was young when everything was going crazy with the midnight movie showings of the Rocky Horror Picture Show. I mean, you're talking 1975, 1976, but I'll tell you this. Tim Curry, you want to talk about an original as Dr. Frankenfurter? It was bold. It was daring. It was unconventional. You know, Princess Diana once saw the Rocky Horror Show, and she met Tim Curry, and she said that after seeing that, she said, I think that quite completed my education.
1: It was, I mean, is it still a thing? Do people still go to the midnight showing around the country?
2: They do, but I'll also tell you this. On Broadway here in New York, the revival, it's sold out every night. I saw it a couple of months ago. It's great. I mean, and they extended their run, and you can, you know, it might even be extended even more because of the interest in this thing. You know, Tim Curry, you gotta give it up for the guy. He was a chameleon of the highest order. I mean, look at the range of this, the mad transvestite alien scientist, you know, transvestite in Rocky Horror. He played the devil in Legend with Tom Cruise. He was hilarious in Home Alone 2 as the concierge.
1: Yeah.
2: The bumbling villain in Annie, remember that? He also played a Russian military officer opposite Sean Connery in one of my favorite movies from the 80s, The Hunt for Red October.
1: Yeah, that's a good point. The Rocky Horror Picture Show, Tim Curry, Susan Sarandon, Barry Boswick, Meatloaf. I mean, that's a pretty good lineup. But didn't it bomb in the movie theater, and then it sort of created a life on its own with this sort of kitschy sort of revival of it all?
2: It absolutely tanked in the movies, but then for some reason it just caught fire on the midnight screening circuit, and then it evolved into a life of its own with these things where you throw rice at the screen during certain parts of it. Everybody puts newspapers on their heads, and I got to tell you, you know, in 2026, when you go to see the show, you were expecting all that, you know, and people were, you know, dancing, doing the time warp and everything, but at the points where you're supposed to throw rice, you know, that's frowned upon now. You can't do that anymore. People look at you and they'll put you in jail for that now.
1: God love you. Matt Wolf, thanks for making time for us twice this week. You're a good man. Thanks for checking in. As always, have yourself a good weekend, and we'll talk to you next Friday. Thanks, man.
2: You too, my friend. Take care.
1: Matt Wolf, every Friday here on America at Night. Back in a moment.
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8: 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All those things matter. 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I'm Dana Blanton, and that's your Poll Puri.
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10: All right, let's get to some text messages here, and then, of course, we'll do open phones next hour. Let's see what we got here. Oops, let me do this, and let me do this. All right, here we go. From Raymond in Oregon, Lake Ontario is now Lake America. Next thing you know, Canadian geese will be known as Donald Ducks. Hey-o! I love Donald Trump. That was a good one. I like that one. Maybe they should be called Donald Ducks. Get it? No longer Ban Scott checks in. We'll soon find out if the Missouri State Supreme Court will let the state GOP steal the election. Mark in New Fairfield, Connecticut. UFOs are real. Sorry, bud. I didn't say they weren't real. I just said I haven't seen one. Let's see here. Here's Indiana. Yeah, in all honesty, I actually listened and soon realized that laugh out loud, but I do appreciate you reading my text. Call me partial, but I thought it was worthy, or perhaps it was the only one. Anyway, thanks, McGraw, and regardless of what I think of John Bolton, I've genuinely liked you from your first America at Night. That's because I believe you to be genuine. How about that? Great show last night. By the way, actually many great shows this month, but I just don't comment on them enough, I reckon. Again, there is indeed certain views expressed predominantly by certain guests that I'm not too fond of. However, I'm pretty much always see that as at least healthy. And I must point out that while I sometimes don't agree 100% with your takes, I almost always appreciate and I'm impressed with your exit on said interviews and topics. You always seem to find a way to leave on a more positive note and somewhat ease tensions, as if to say, until we pick it up again, which you don't mind doing at all. That's an impressive trait in any profession or in any walk of life. John Goodman was great last night. Thanks again. Dude's always cool. All right, good. There you go. Let's see here. Somebody in St. Louis texted in, there was a full moon. Oh, yes, there was. All right, that's gonna do it for us. We got a full hour of live phone calls straight ahead. It ain't working if you don't call in. We love first-time callers, and we love regulars, but we also love first-time callers. And it's Friday night, and there either still is a full moon or maybe even almost a full moon. So who knows? The werewolves could be out next hour. Stick around. Call in 1-844-2-McGraw or 1-844-262-4729. Our executive director is Alex Hinton. Our engineer.
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0: Retaliation. I'm Deborah Valentine, Fox News. Central Command says U.S. forces carried out strikes on Iranian oil tankers after Iran launched missiles at American warships. Fox's Alex Hogan reports from the White House.
1: The head of U.S. Central Command giving Iran a warning, saying if you shoot at U.S. ships, you will face a higher price. So CENTCOM in the Middle East today announcing this news that after the IRGC fired at two Navy warships, U.S. troops took aim striking three Iranian crude oil tankers, with one of them located off the coast of Karg Island, which is near Iran's key oil exports.
0: The strikes came nearly a week after the U.S. and Iran resumed attacks following a month of relative calm. U.S. envoys have met with Russia's Vladimir Putin in the hopes of restarting peace talks with Ukraine.
2: U.S. envoys Steve Witkoff and Jared Kushner were at the Kremlin meeting with Vladimir Putin behind closed doors for more than 3 hours Saturday. No breakthroughs were announced, but Putin's foreign policy advisor called the talks constructive and useful. The two men meet next with Ukraine's President Zelensky. Both Russia and Ukraine called off airstrikes against each other's capitals through the weekend, while Witkoff and Kushner are in the region. But both sides have been stepping up deadly aerial attacks against the other over recent weeks. Jill Nato, Fox News.
0: The August jobs report found the U.S. added 162,000 jobs last month. Acting Labor Secretary Keith Sonderling weighs in on Fox's The Big Weekend Show.
3: President Trump wanted to celebrate Labor Day big. And how did he do it? By tripling expectations. All the economists said between 50 to 55,000. And what happens? We triple it to 162,000.
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0: Two people rescued alive in Nepal 10 days after catastrophic flooding killed over 1,300 people. Fox's Stephanie Bennett has the details.
6: A woman was found submerged underneath a building, found alive 10 days after the deadly flash flood ripped through villages along the Himalayan border between Nepal and China. Crews gave her water and a blanket before rushing her to a hospital. Meanwhile, another miracle. A man was found inside a 740-foot tunnel at a hydropower project. Crews from across the world, including the U.S., are focusing on 12 projects across Nepal where 900 workers are missing. About 500 are believed to still be trapped inside various tunnels. Officials believe the disaster was triggered by a glacier collapse that sent waves of ice, rock, and water just rushing towards those nearby villages.
0: Thousands more people remain missing, including 75 Americans. The United States has pledged $3.5 million in humanitarian aid. What's next after a mistrial was declared Friday in the Lindsey Clancy triple murder trial in Massachusetts due to a hung jury? One option is retrying Clancy on the same charges before a different jury.
7: But if prosecutors decide to lower the charges, there could be a bench trial where the judge, rather than a jury, delivers the verdict. There could also be some kind of plea agreement that includes psychiatric commitment. And lastly, the charges could be dismissed entirely. So the trial included 5 weeks of testimony and about 40 hours of deliberations over 6.5 days. Clancy does not deny killing her three children back in 2023, but her attorneys argued during the trial that she had been suffering from postpartum psychosis. On the other hand, prosecutors say she acted deliberately and planned the killings.
0: That's Fox's CB Cotton reporting. A status conference in the case planned for September 29th to determine the next steps. I'm Deborah Valentine. This is Fox.
8: This is Talk Money with Jim Shoemaker. Despite the current market volatility, the best advice may be the simplest. Step back, look at the big picture, and avoid any hasty decisions. You know, the initial reaction to market spikes and sharp drops might be to make a quick exit, but that can be the wrong move. Here is one insight from my perspective as a financial professional. Your emotions can be your biggest enemy. The temptations to jump ship during a downturn is strong, but timing the market's trend line is nearly impossible. It's like a dance, two steps forward, one step back. What may appear to be a peak before a precipice may simply be a brief correction on the way to new highs. When things are bumpy, resist the temptation and remember market volatility is a part of the ride. Staying focused on the long term is crucial to any good financial plan.
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10: Now, it's Red Eye Radio. Gary McNamara and Eric Hurley talk about everything from politics to social issues and news of the day. Whether you're up late or you're just starting your day, welcome to the show. From the Relief Factor Studios, this is Red Eye Radio.
11: All across America, we are Red Eye Radio. He is Eric Hurley and I'm Gary McNamara. Good morning.
12: Hello.
11: You know, we talked a little bit in the previous hour about the Sanctuary City hearings that were held in Congress. And the Democrats, of course, feeling totally and completely inconvenienced by being there. But they actually brought in parents of two of their children that were victims of illegal immigrants in car crashes. And one was a hit and run and another was a truck driver. And so... You and I just sit and look at this and go, I mean, just how uncaring can you be? And we try to compare it to other things like the shooting of the health insurance company CEO back last year.
12: Yeah, Brian Thompson.
11: Brian Thompson. I happened to just see this. Thanks, Alan gave me this story. Multiple scholars warn that social media, this is from the College Fix, could be helping turn alleged murderer Luigi Mangione into a Robin Hood-esque figure in light of angst against the healthcare system. Their warnings come after a new Emerson College poll found a significant minority of young adults appear sympathetic to him. The 28-year-old is on trial after allegedly murdering United Healthcare CEO Brian Thompson in December of 2024. Nearly 4 in 10 people, 39%, between the ages of 18 to 29 consider Mangione's alleged murder acceptable or at least somewhat acceptable, according to a poll published on August 20th. Overall, less than 17% of Americans felt that same way. The acceptable or somewhat acceptable rate declined with each age group going from 26% for those ages 30 to 39 to 10% for those 50 to 59 and 6% for those 70 years or older per the data. University of Notre Dame professor Tim Weiniger told the College Fix that he's not largely surprised by the number of young adults who are sympathetic to the accused. I imagine that young people feel that Mangione represents frustration, and they understand why he allegedly murdered the executive. Here's the point. Those are the people least affected by the healthcare system.
12: Yeah, right.
11: They're not even affected by it.
12: No.
11: If you should have anger of people saying, well, doggone it, it should be justifiable, and there is no reason to be justifiable. It isn't justifiable. Because what you're saying is, well, if they turn down your healthcare, well, was it in the contract?
12: Right. Did they violate a contract? Yeah. And if they did, violence is still not the answer.
11: Right. There's a civil system that we have here. But it should be people over 70. You know, those old people, the ancient people who had
12: really old people.
11: Really, really, really old people.
12: That were born in the mid-1900s.
11: You know, I got a birthday this month.
12: You do have a birthday this month.
11: And I won't be 70 anymore.
12: You and my youngest daughter have a birthday. I think they're just a few days apart. She's going to be 30, and you're not going to be 30.
11: I'm only a couple decades. Well, a few decades. No, wait, a couple is two. A few would be three, right?
12: You're more than twice as old.
11: But it should be, all right, I'll include me. It should be us. We should be the ones that are furious, right?
13: Well, I'll tell you this.
11: At the healthcare,
13: the
11: things we go through in the healthcare system?
13: I'll say this. In my younger years, I was not an advocate for senior citizens. I will say this. I have had a change of heart over time, and with time, I have become more compassionate. I have learned to see my faults in not being compassionate when I was, say, 20 or 22 or even 52. I'd say when I, probably somewhere around my 60th birthday earlier this year, a whole new, we'll call it wave of compassion for senior citizens arrived in my heart like a gift. Are you buying this? So I am becoming, and with each day as I get closer to 61, I get wiser and wiser. And I have a great, not complete, I'm getting there, but a great respect for seniors. I do have
11: What was the movie they filmed in Fort Worth at the Water Gardens? The one where
12: the science, the sci-fi movie.
11: Yeah. Wait, was it 40 or 30 where you were eliminated?
12: Yeah, was it 30?
11: I think I forgot.
12: I want to say it was 30.
11: I can't think of the name of the movie.
12: Wow. Something runner. Hold on.
11: The Running Man?
12: No.
11: I can't think of it.
12: What was the one, Ron? Huh? Blade Runner.
11: No.
12: Yeah, Blade Runner was filmed. That was the one filmed in the Water Gardens, right?
11: No.
12: No?
11: No.
12: Yeah. I thought so. We'll see.
11: Yeah.
12: No?
11: Let me just see here. I can't think of it. Okay. Dystopian. Okay. No, that's where your bio, you said dystopian future, Los Angeles 2019, in which synthetic humans known as replicants are bioengineered. That's not it. So,
12: well, that's the one that was filmed in the Fort Worth Water Gardens, though. Blade Runner was.
11: Okay. I'm thinking of something else. Logan's Run.
12: Different running.
11: Right.
12: Yeah.
11: Yeah.
12: There's Running Man, Logan's Run, Blade Runner. There was a lot of running back then in sci-fi. Yeah. It's so you were, and what was the deal? You were taken out at 30? Yeah.
11: Logan's Run, filmed in the Dallas-Fort Worth area.
12: Okay.
11: Used as a futuristic, the Dallas Market Center, the Fort Worth Water Gardens.
12: Okay.
11: Was used for Logan's Run.
12: Okay.
11: I was always an advocate, for mandatory.
12: Oh, yeah. I'm sorry. My AI said rather than Blade Runner, it was Logan's Run.
11: Yeah.
12: You're right. Yes.
11: Yeah.
12: Sorry.
11: Oh, I remember.
12: That's so bad AIing on my part.
11: Yeah. Yeah. Come on. Let's get
12: or the fact that I can't read.
11: No, I was always an advocate for mandatory assisted suicide for anybody 70 or older. I've changed my mind now.
12: No, I just want them to drive faster. This is the only thing. That's my only request. But now that we're aging into it, I think one day it may be the young people telling us to slow down, because we were in the era of faster cars, right?
11: Mm-hmm.
12: So if you're in the era, if you grew up in the era of the Model T, 2030, that's highway speed.
11: I've come to think now that 70 is the new 25.
12: Why?
11: And
12: why would you think that? Why would anybody think that?
11: Well, I wrote to my buddy the other day. I went to my new primary doctor. Then I went across the street to my favorite breakfast restaurant, and it was around 9:30. And I said, wow, I went in there, and it was full of just gorgeous women. Now, they were all pregnant or with very annoying children. And I turned 71 years old this month, and I went, where the hell am I going with this? That's what I wrote to him. And he yeah. goes, because that was the best text you ever sent me in my life. Because yeah. that was just greatness.
12: Yeah.
11: Because you went, you probably go, where am I going with all of this?
12: Yeah. What does this mean? What does any of this mean? Yeah. Yeah.
11: So when you see this, but there is a legitimate point. I mean, we're having fun here, but I think there's a legitimate point that you've got 39% of young people that say, well, Luigi Mangione, we believe that, what he did is partially justified. Murder at a healthcare executive is partially justified. They're not even in the healthcare system yet.
12: No.
11: They're not even dealing with the healthcare system at this particular point. They're not sick. They're young people.
12: Yes.
11: So why do they justify it if they haven't been personally impacted? And again, I'm not using as an excuse if you're personally impacted by something, negative.
12: Right.
11: But it's, what it's like, and I do believe it is social media. If you pay attention to social media and you've never flown on a commercial airliner before, you'll never fly.
12: Mm. Right.
11: Yeah. Because flying on a commercial airliner is the worst experience that you could possibly ever have, according to social media.
12: Well, no.
11: It's completely the worst thing ever. Now, I've been flying since 1974.
12: And boy, are your arms tired.
11: Oh, man, I'm telling you. And nothing's really changed.
12: Right.
11: About the same thing. Now I do get my upgrades now and things like that.
12: Yeah.
11: So, but it's same.
12: They peel your grapes for you, all that.
11: Well, but the flight attendants don't pay attention to me.
12: Yeah. Ma'am, with my salad, could you peel my iceberg, please?
11: Is this all you have? Is Italian red wine? By the way, could you please tell the cattle back there to stop mooing and coach?
12: Yeah. Somebody's snoring in coach. Would you go, please, put a pillow over
11: them? I got upgraded to first class. Yeah. When the hell did we start allowing kids crying in first class, for God's sakes?
12: We need second. We need coach noise cancellation headphones, please. CNC. Yeah.
11: Now.
12: And bring me an ashtray for my edibles. You have what wine pairs nicely with edibles, ma'am? Can you tell me that? This fork looks dirty. I can't eat my edibles with this fork.
11: And then they come in and they tell me
12: slicing your edibles with a knife.
11: The flight attendant came in and told me, they said, sir, you've got to move your seat up. Why? Why the hell are you telling me what to do?
12: Yeah.
11: Who do you think you are? Sir, we're gonna tell the pilot. What do you think this is, a dictatorship? Actually, it is in the airplane.
12: The pilot doesn't have control over me.
11: Yeah, nobody has control over me.
12: Actually.
11: I'm a citizen of the United States.
12: Yeah, exactly.
11: Well, actually, is that where some of the weird behavior on flights is coming from?
12: Is that people that don't, I don't know if there's any correlation to how many times these individuals have flown, but I mean, the weird, videos you'll see that go viral with somebody just kind of losing it.
11: Oh, yeah. Yeah. But I guess my point is, when you see that things that are basically compared to when my father was born,
12: mm-hmm.
11: a miracle now.
12: Yeah.
11: Being able to go anywhere in an airplane is viewed as one of the worst experiences. Now, we have so much abundance in everything.
12: Well, I think of the military. Okay, not only did you just have to learn to fly, you had to learn to fly and then fight, the whole dogfighting thing. You had to learn to do that and maneuver. That, to me, is a totally different kind of brain. And now we just walk into a building, sit down in a chair, and then when it's our turn, we get onto this big metal tube with wings and then sit in another chair for a few hours, and we're all the way across the country.
11: Yeah, I mean, it's compared to when you actually look at what we have, but there is the mindset that you've been born in abundance. You know nothing else except that.
12: Right.
11: So you don't relate. Now, I will say this. I've always looked back And I wasn't born in the 1800s.
12: Almost, but no.
11: Right. But I look at all the modern conveniences that we have, and I'm able to look back and go, my God, we are so blessed that we were born at this time in human history.
12: Oh, my gosh.
11: You know, there is such gratitude for what we have and what technology has brought us, and that I can fly, you know, wherever I want to go, that I've been able to have a career and still be able to, you know, with my immediate family, have a great relationship, and then to the point where they've actually said, you know, it's like you live here because we only see each other like once every 3 or 4 weeks, and we see you once every 3 or 4 weeks.
12: Yeah.
11: So we're always, I mean, that it's unbelievable, you know, what we have and the abundance of everything that we have and what you get in a, for example, in a supermarket, and what an automobile provides, you know, to you. I mean, what technology has given us and the abundance of what we have, and all we do is bitch.
12: No, yesterday, my automatic sprinkler system went down. I didn't know it. I went to change the settings to change the watering times, and then I had this alert. I Google it on my phone, comes up, says, all right, here it is. Here's how you trace it. Traced it. 10 minutes later, ordered a part for less than $9. It's going to arrive on my porch sometime between 4 and 9 a.m. I could have paid $5 to have it delivered yesterday afternoon. I'm going to, when I get home and there's daylight, I'm going to go into the ground where this thing is located, unscrew it, and then connect 4 wires, screw it back in, and then my system's going to, hopefully, be fixed. It's going, you know, it's, and I'm thinking to myself, first of all, an irrigation system, like for your home, not farming to sustain a farm and sustain life. It's only about my grass looking green.
11: Well, that's happened a bunch to me. It just up around my house. It's like, oh, I got to fix this. What do I do? Go to YouTube. Okay, there it is. What parts do I need? Okay, it'll be here. Jeez, I got to wait till it's 4 o'clock in the afternoon. The part's not going to be here until between 4 and 7 a.m. in the morning. What the hell's going on? Society is crumbling.
12: I ordered a new head unit, radio and everything for my, so I could upgrade my, on my new truck, you know, something that I wanted. But I had to order it direct from this company. And it wasn't going to be overnight. And I was like, oh, you got to be kidding me. But it's going to take 3 days.
11: But where does it get to the point of you've grown up with all abundance and everything is there for you where you don't know any difference?
12: You never have to leave the house.
11: But where does it come to the point of complaining to the point that if you don't get the abundance and exactly what you want, that murder is a possible solution? Where does that jump from?
12: I think the murder of Brian Thompson is very close to that.
11: Yeah. That's the point.
12: Yeah. How do you get there?
11: How do you get there?
12: Well, here we are.
11: How do you get to the sanctuary cities earlier and not caring about Americans?
12: Right.
11: We are Red Eye Radio.
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15: Farmers, whether in the middle of harvest or just beginning, Dan Needon of the National Education Center for Agricultural Safety says make safety checks of machinery and have personal protection and safety equipment available prior to the start of harvest for each season, for each day.
16: We always want to take a look at fire extinguishers that are in the shed and in the combine. Are they charged? Are they ready to go? The first aid kits. 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
15: Needon adds, if a grower's area uses 911 signs for emergency notification,
16: have a notebook in every vehicle that might go from farmstead to farmstead because farmers are now renting more property than ever before. So if you have an emergency that you can get that 911 sign and be able to give them that 911 number right away, which is going to tell the dispatcher what fire department, what ambulance, what law enforcement agency to be able to respond.
15: I'm Rod Bain reporting for the U.S. Department of Agriculture in Washington, D.C.
12: This report brought to you by Cenex Fuels and Lubes.
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0: We are Red Eye Radio. He's Eric Cronin, and I'm Gary McNamara. Yeah, so, you know, you talk about the sense of entitlement and, you know, in a society of complete and total abundance, where everything is almost, when you think about it, and how we've advanced in the last, and I can look at my dad's life. He's 100 years old. I can look back at what they had at 100 years ago, what we have now. You've got abundance, which then turns into a sense of entitlement that everything should just naturally happen, to complete rage if every one of your wants and needs is not taken care of.
1: Right.
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3: I'm Chris DeMeo. U.S. envoys meet with Russian President Vladimir Putin in the hopes of restarting peace talks with Ukraine.
4: U.S. envoys Steve Witkoff and Jared Kushner were at the Kremlin meeting with Vladimir Putin behind closed doors for more than 3 hours Saturday. No breakthroughs were announced, but Putin's foreign policy advisor called the talks constructive and useful.
3: Fox's Jill Nadeau. The White House taking a victory lap this Labor Day weekend after the release of the latest jobs report. It showed 162,000 jobs were created last month.
5: President Trump wanted to celebrate Labor Day big. And how did he do it? By tripling expectations. All the economists said between 50 to 55,000. And what happens? We triple it to 162,000.
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1: We are Red Eye Radio. He is Eric Cronin. I'm Gary McNamara. 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
2: I was just scanning the Babylon Bee.
1: Yeah.
2: One of my favorite headlines from yesterday. Mm-hmm. Babylon Bee writers devastated as AOC announces she will never date a conservative.
1: That would have been funny.
2: I was faking it yesterday funny. As if I was devastated, but of course we all know it's...
1: Well...
2: It's a... Good God, I couldn't spend a... Oh,
1: how would you have a conversation? Would you like to go to
2: AOC?
1: Well, first of all, let's just start with the date, right? Okay. Would you like to go to dinner? What did you mean by that? Would you like to go to a place where we can sit down and they'll serve us food? Who's going to service food? And don't you have compassion for the servers? What do you mean by someone will service food? This is 2026.
2: Now, I know what I do. Let's go out to a wine bar. She's always drinking wine. So
1: yeah.
2: I'll
1: say this.
2: My opening.
1: How about a box of wine and a McRib? And you stay in your car. I'll stay in my car. And we'll just sit there with the windows open in the parking lot of McDonald's. And, you know, that way, if I need to leave, I can go now.
2: Now, look, because I'm much older than her, but still single. I will let you know that I would date her at least once. All right. Now, it has nothing to do with being attracted to her. Let me finish here. Even if I was, mm-hmm. I believe my testosterone level is about 1% of what it was at 18.
1: All right.
2: But to me, I would date her if she would accept it just because of the curiosity of what the hell is in a mind like that.
1: Well, first of all, I don't have any blue dye for my hair. And then beyond that, what am I going to wear? I don't have any hipster jeans.
2: But I don't know. I wouldn't know where to start because my only goal would be I need to get into this mind. One of the most frustrating things that I think most conservatives find is that when somebody has a liberal mindset, you can never get to the core of what their beliefs are. If you talk to me or you, you can get to, we will fill you in exactly how we think about everything.
1: You don't even have to ask in my case. Just hang out with me long enough and it'll happen.
2: You're going to find out what, you know, why I think about whatever question you have. I'm going to answer you and then I'll say, have I explained it fully to you? I was having a conversation with somebody the other day.
1: Yeah.
2: Not about politics, but something else. And I just said, all right, do you fully understand what I'm saying here? I mean, because I just want to make sure you understand. And then they said, Gary, yeah, I understand completely. I've known you long enough where I know what your motivations are on everything because I completely understand. But I wanted to make sure that they understood it. And I would say that in any other issue, you know, of politics or whatever. And so there's, to me, always this curiosity. I would love to actually, I mean, it wouldn't be a date because I'm just trying to find out how, you know, whether there's a path that I could understand to the insanity of a liberal mind. But there is a genuine curiosity of that. Mm-hmm. And why they won't tell us how they think. Mm-hmm. Why, it, you know, they are, maybe because they don't know how they think. They just, you know, there's just certain thoughts in their head. One thing that you and I have learned, and we learned this a few years back, that one of the biggest mistakes that people make is we believe that all human beings think the same.
3: Right.
2: Yeah. And they don't.
3: Right.
2: You know, they don't think the same. They don't process thoughts the same way. They just don't. There are people that are, you know, and I view myself as somebody who's analytical. You, here's the issue. I want to break it down. I'm not offended by what the opposition thinks. In fact, I have more curiosity than I think they do to understand why they think the way that they think.
3: Yeah.
2: There doesn't seem to be curiosity on the left to say, why do I think this way? And if you ask me, Gary, why do you think this way? I'd lay it out. Here's number one, number two, number three, number four, number five. There's a different way of thinking. I believe that most conservatives are true conservatives are critical thinkers. They analyze things. Mm-hmm. They observe, they analyze, and then they can point out, you know, what they like and what they dislike. One thing that I found out with the women that and most of them I had more in common politically that I've, you know, dated and had relationships with in the past. I will tell you this, that every woman I've ever dated before, any woman who's a friend of mine today will tell me, they say, you know, you're really rare. And I go, why? They go, because you tell us what you like about us. You actually lay it out. You'll say, I like this about you and I like this about you. And people really don't do that. No, they don't. Because no.
3: Mm-hmm.
2: They go, you lay it out real early. You know, I like this about you. I like that about you. I like that about you. I like that. You know, you do this. That's really, really cool. Whatever. She goes, women especially always tell me, I point out to them what I specifically, you know, like about them. And of course, what I dislike just doesn't exist.
3: No, I, after 37 plus years, I regularly send my wife a list of pros and cons.
2: Send? You're not in the room?
3: Yeah. No. She needs to study this when she's alone and has time to think about it. She needs to think about what she's done.
2: In order to have corrective action.
3: Because there are ways to correct it. No. I think, actually, if you talk about relationships, whether it's a relationship between, you know, a couple or friends or just acquaintances, there needs to be a clear table setting of, you know, what is what. Because the more you cloud that situation or try and make it something that it's not, or try and pretend to be something you're not or the other person, vice versa, whatever, then there's nothing there that's genuine. It's not on, you're not on solid ground. You're not on sure footing if that's going to be your approach. The approach has to be, you have to know that person, I think, to have any respect for them. And that goes for every level, every degree of any relationship. And I think that's what it's about. I consider myself a pretty good read on people. You can tell by their actions how they carry themselves, the words they use, if they say thank you, if they, you know, those kind of things. You can see that and when I interact with people, I love being around people. And when I interact with people, I just love being around people who are seemingly good people. And that's, you know, that's the difference. Is that now, and this kind of goes back into the psychology of what you were saying before, how did we get to this point where you cross this line? The left has crossed this threshold into this uncaring group that seems hell-bent on justifying violence or committing violence in extreme cases. This psychology is extremely important and should be explored, because there is a basis for all of it. And none of it is based on honesty, except for the fact, I'll put the asterisk here, if that's truly who they are, and more we are seeing them own, certain people on the left, these radicals will own how they feel. They will, you know, do these things and then, or say these things and justify them.
2: Well, let me ask you this. Is it, as we've talked about before, and this, you know, I came to the realization decades ago, and so did you, and one of the things that hit us was when anything that we would say, the opposition would say, well, that's racist. Well, it's not racist at all. Why do you keep saying it's racist? Why do you keep assuming it? And then we realized that liberals are the ones that practice identity politics.
3: Yeah.
2: And they admit they practice identity politics. It's not like we're making the accusation and they don't know it.
3: Right.
2: You know, Democrats have talked about if we have to stop judging people by groups and judge them by individuals. Well, to me, that's a basic critical thinking concept. You judge everybody by how you meet them. You don't put anybody in a group and say, all blacks think this, and therefore all whites should think this. Or if you don't think this, I mean, the racism that is thrown out, especially in the Democratic Party, at blacks.
3: Yeah.
2: You know, you better not get off the reservation.
3: Right. Well, you look at what Obama said in 24.
2: Yeah.
3: He was railing against black men for supporting Trump.
2: Right. So you look at these things and you say, do they not have the ability? Were they not trained? And I'm trying to think, did anybody, I guess with conversations, nobody ever said to me, you know, because we hear this, we need to teach critical thinking. Well, I don't know how you teach it. Nobody ever said to me, Gary, let's teach you critical thinking. You know, I was raised by critical thinkers, so maybe that helped me. But is it actually the case where there are certain people that don't have the ability to do critical thinking? Have they not trained their minds, or have their minds not been trained? However you do that, and I don't even know how you would do that, but I know that in order to be a critical thinker, you think differently from somebody who reacts emotionally and with incredible passion, rage, and fury about an idea that they don't even fully understand.
3: Right. Yeah.
2: You know, how do you get to that point? Is the mind a completely different mind? Does the mind process thoughts in a completely different way? And I would have to say, yes, it does.
3: Yeah.
2: And so my next question would be, why is that happening? So no, I would go on a date with AOC, not for anything romantic, but any liberal that would say to me, yes, I want to have a discussion with you, I'd love to have. And I just go back to my Uncle Norm very quickly here before he died, you know, and we disagreed on stuff. But he told me, he said, before he died, he said, you know, I don't agree with you on everything. He said, but I love listening to you because I know exactly how you've got to every thought.
3: Right.
2: He goes, and most talk show hosts, and this would go back 30 years ago, most talk show hosts, I don't know how they come. I know what their opinion is. I don't know how they get there. You always make sure that I know. He said, so I know when I'm finished listening to you, I know that even if I disagree with you, that your opinion comes from a base of morality.
3: Right.
2: And it was one of the nicest things was ever said to me.
3: Right, yeah.
2: We are Red Eye Radio.
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1: As long as it normally did.
2: Yeah. Well, it's going to get shorter and shorter.
3: That was the best ever, though. He's calling out the NFL's a bunch of racists. They don't really mean all this stuff.
2: Which is why he kept trying to get back in over and over and over and over and over and over.
1: It's exactly what we have said all along, that you have to understand that the liberals have to continue to divide. They need to continue to make more victims and therefore more oppressors. And now the NFL, that was trying to say we're standing up for the victims, of course, have become the oppressors.
2: Yes, of course.

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7: The relative calm is over. I'm Chris DeMeo, Fox News. U.S. forces striking Iranian oil tankers after Iran launched missiles at American warships. This, as a new report claims, Iran only has a limited amount of fuel left thanks to U.S. sanctions.
8: We know, according to U.S. Central Command, that an aircraft carrier and a guided missile destroyer evaded these attacks by Iran. And the head of Central Command saying this in part online, quote, if you shoot at

0: two of our ships, we will impose an even higher economic cost, taking out three of yours. According to CENTCOM, after the IRGC fired at two Navy warships, U.S. troops took aim striking three Iranian crude oil tankers, with one of them located off the coast of Karg Island near Iran's key oil exports. One U.S. official telling Fox that the IRGC can't build more tankers, and they know it, that this puts them in a tougher economic spot. And Reuters reporting that Iran only has another 2 months' supply of gasoline. It's according to a source there.
1: It's Fox's Alex Hogan reporting from the White House. A small bit of hope in the midst of tragedy in Nepal.
2: Two more people rescued in Nepal 10 days after devastating floods struck the country. A Chinese man was pulled from a tunnel early Saturday while a woman was rescued from a mud-filled home. A massive wall of water along the Nepal-Tibet border last month killed at least 1,300 people. 5,000, including 75 Americans, remain missing. Rescue teams from several countries, including the U.S., are searching for survivors.
1: That's Fox's Chanley Painter. Meantime, two people are killed and 10 missing after a mudslide in eastern China. It follows days of torrential rain brought by tropical storm Sodel. About 600,000 residents have been evacuated from risky offshore and onshore areas. And two pilots are dead after their jet crashed during an air show in Greece. The crash happening about 40 miles outside of Athens. 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
1: The Lindsay Clancy murder trial was declared a mistrial on Friday after jurors couldn't agree on whether she was criminally responsible for killing her three children.
7: In the future, she could face another murder trial with jurors on the same or reduced charges. Here's the thing, though. If prosecutors decide to lower the charges, there could be a bench trial, and that's where the judge delivers the verdict. There could also be some kind of plea agreement that includes psychiatric commitment. The charges could also be dismissed entirely. This trial included 5 weeks of testimony and about 40 hours of deliberations over 6.5 days. Clancy does not deny killing her three children back in 2023, but her attorneys argued during the trial that she had been suffering from postpartum psychosis. Prosecutors argued she acted deliberately and planned the killings.
1: That's Fox's CB Cotton. A high school football coach in Tempe, Arizona is out of a job and behind bars after police say he opened fire on another driver during a road rage incident. 30-year-old Natrell Quante Curtis faces charges after a nearly two-week investigation into the August 21st shooting. Police say they didn't have to look too hard to find the suspect. When they got to the scene of the shooting, they found scattered car parts, two spent bullet casings, and a black metal cup sitting in the middle of the road with Coach Curtis engraved on it. Well, 21 middle school students had to be hospitalized on Friday in Strawberry Plains, Tennessee. The Knoxville News Sentinel reports that they were all suffering from heat-related illnesses after they were forced outdoors after a bomb threat. Some had even suffered heat stroke as temperatures got into the upper 90s. School officials say the kids were given water and shade while outside. No bomb was found, and the rest of the student body was able to return to class. I'm Chris DeMeo. This is Fox News.
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10: 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Gary McNamara and Eric Harley talk about everything from politics to social issues and news of the day. 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
11: All across America, we are Red Eye Radio. He is Eric Harley and I'm Gary McNamara. All right, the Lindsey Clancy trial, I mean, on social media, I mean, it's just going... going crazy on it. I mean, so many different paths people go down on the in this case. And people, if you don't know it, I mean, it's probably the biggest trial right now in the United States. Clancy faces three counts of first degree murder in the deaths of her children, who were found strangled in the family's home in January 2023. Trying to say not guilty through reason of insanity. Postpartum depression, psychosis, is what they're using. We've had cases like this before. And so, of course, when this happens, everybody goes down whatever rabbit hole is right there at the moment. And it gets to the point of going, whoa. Now, this isn't about the actual, you know, well, it is about more of the legalities of it here. And it's not about the women who have brought their babies outside the courthouse in support, because that's just... It's bizarre, but those are, again, used to be the fringe elements of the left, but now becoming more of the mainstream of the left. But you and I were having a conversation earlier on this. I've seen things like, well, we need to ban the insanity defense in every state. Well, that's not going to happen. I look at a case like this because you're talking about the human mind, and you're never going to get anybody to agree on anything in the human mind, because it goes from one side where people believe that anything that affects you emotionally is a mental illness that you should use it as an excuse. And then you go to the other, the way to the other side, which is there really is no mental illness that justifies anything. Right.
12: Right. Right.
11: And then there's a ton of people in the middle. To me, I look at it really just one way. And that is that, Whatever the jury finds, she has admitted she did it.
12: Yeah.
11: When you say I'm pleading not guilty because of reason of insanity, it means you've admitted doing the act. You've murdered. The real point should be here before you get to, all right, we need to make sure that somebody is held accountable for the evil that they've committed, right? That justice must be served.
12: Right.
11: The first goal of government is to protect the people. Whatever reason, whether she is found not guilty by reason of insanity or found guilty, she should never be released. That's it.
12: Right.
11: That's it. I mean, whatever.
12: She's a danger to society.
11: Right. Whatever, whether you go to a prison or you go to a mental health facility, which hopefully would be high security, you never get out. It's right. That simple.
12: Right.
11: You can't take the chance once you murder your kids.
12: Right.
11: You know, everything else is a debate that's never going to be solved.
12: Well, and that's
11: or
12: it.
11: Agreed
12: because,
11: upon.
12: You know, it's, you know, part of the, well, we shouldn't use insanity because it's evil. It's an evil. This is evil. This isn't insanity. the problem with that, the fundamental problem with that, is that until we devise a way to read people's minds and know what's in their minds and exactly how someone's particular brain is working in this moment, or know how, more importantly, that brain was working in the moment that the act was committed, then there's no way to tell the difference. Because there's been this debate back and forth. Yeah, well, if a man kills his children, then he's evil. If a woman does it, it's insanity, and she goes to a mental institution. I understand the concern there. But the problem is that we have a court system, and it's not going to change, that determines whether or not this person is sane or not, or was sane in the moment they committed this heinous act. Mm-hmm. And at the end of it, the question should be, should they ever see the light of day again? Should they ever be allowed to be free again? Well, in the wake of such a heinous act, because there is no debate as to whether she, you know, did this. There's very little debate, you know, on the crime itself. Now it's about really the punishment, what she deserves. And not having access to the public is the number one goal, to make sure that she's never able to walk free in society again, because she is clearly a danger. However that came to be, she is a danger.
11: Right.
12: And, you know, there are the one case that I was on, and I was a jury foreman for an individual who was in a mental health hospital. And he was sent to a high security mental health hospital for doing something very heinous to someone in the first mental health hospital where he was. And the only thing we had to decide as a jury was, did we believe he required any treatment going further? And that anything from one pill per day, and he's free to walk about in society, or to confinement. We weren't there to decide what level of treatment, just yes or no, does this warrant further treatment? And then the court would decide what treatment that was going to be. So it was a very easy decision for us as a jury. You look at a situation like this, and it's not the first time we've seen this, where women kill their own children. And it's really hard to understand. It's hard to understand parental abandonment, let alone murdering your own children, taking the lives of your own children. And with women, those children were a part of their body for months. How is it that that can happen? I'm not a psychologist. I can't tell you. I don't know. Everything is a case-by-case basis. But this idea of doing away with the mental health defense is not going to happen. It just simply isn't going to happen. We can have the debate all until we're blue in the face. It just simply is never going to happen.
11: You're never going to agree, because nobody can get inside of the human mind. But you brought down the one rabbit hole I was seeing, you know, yesterday was, if this happened to a man, everybody would say that he is guilty and evil. But if it happens to a woman, and that's not the case, there seems to be a lot more sympathy. And you can look at that as the, you know, the stereotype, since men commit more violent crimes, then, you know, that's what drives it. Or the whole thing of the, you know, men are more evil than women, whatever.
12: Yeah.
11: But the fact is, you cannot in any case look at a, you know, take a general truth, which would be men commit more violent crimes overall.
12: Yeah.
11: And say that women, and therefore, you know, men are more evil, and then say that any case where a woman's involved in a crime, she is not evil.
12: Right.
11: That's why each case has to be done individually. It's funny because a couple of months ago, I forgot. I don't know if I was on vacation or whatever, but it's, you know, the all the different murder mysteries that are on,
12: mm-hmm.
11: you know, the old 2020s, whatever.
12: Mm-hmm.
11: And that was the decision that I made, that I will never get married or meet another woman, because it was about, it's the one where, you know, wives who kill their husbands.
12: Yeah.
11: And it's just like, the one where this, you know, woman was involved in, I think it was probably cyanide or whatever. I can't think of what it was. How she slowly killed her husband with a shake or whatever.
12: Mm.
11: And then she was on the TV promoting a book about her husband dying and how.
12: Oh, I just watched a whole documentary on that. Yeah.
11: Yeah. You saw that one?
12: Yeah. Dude? Yeah. Yeah.
11: And you're just like,
12: I think it was a Netflix documentary.
11: And yeah. You're like, holy crap, is she evil? You know, yeah. So evil can exist in women and men. And to make those stereotypes to justify what your opinion is in a particular case.
12: And in that case, in that case, they had communications between her and other people that showed that this was premeditated, and that this is, you know, this was not something where she snapped. There's actually a show, I don't think it's still on, called Snapped. You know, again, I'd have to go back case by case and say whether or not I buy into the, you know, did they snap or was this premeditated or was this person, you know, did this person have a tendency to want to kill? Was it just the way they were wired when they were born? Are they just a psychopath? You know, there are so many different possibilities that you have to consider. And, you know, in a situation, and I think that's why it's Derek Stroop, stand-up comedian, says one of the scariest TV shows he watches is Unsolved Mysteries. He goes, every week, he's like, well, David killed half the people in his neighborhood and left no fingerprints, and we can't find him. We'll see y'all next week, you know? And, you know, it's, that's scary. But when you look at these true crime and these true crime, all these true crime documentaries and shows and everything else that have been on for the longest time on television, and now they're all over social media and YouTube, and now true crime crime podcasts, which
11: they're on, and then they repeat them everywhere. On YouTube.
12: Yeah,
11: and, I catch a majority of them on YouTube
12: right now. They're
11: replaying them on YouTube.
12: What they do is their old library basically is on YouTube, and they're remonetizing in a way. These networks are remonetizing in that new way. And these cases, sometimes these cases have actually been updated since the first airing of them. They don't always update them. But you look at a situation like this, we can go into the debate on postpartum. But then again, going back to, you're going to have to be able to read the mind. You're going to have to know to what degree, because postpartum depression is real. It's a very real phenomenon. And no one is debating that. The question is, does it apply here? Because the concern by those who say, well, but what if the mom is actually just a psychopath, and then the lawyers are just claiming that she's, you know, this insanity mm-hmm. defense, you know, or what if she's just an evil person and they're just claiming defense because it's so easy, and it's easy for other moms to relate to, which is how you get moms out in the hallway with their own children who will tell you, I've been through postpartum depression. I don't understand that kind of showing at a trial. I understand mothers saying, hey, I've been through postpartum depression and it's really bad. It kind of ends there because, again, we don't know what was in her mind at that time. There's no way to fully know how her mind was working.
11: And, you know, when you talk about, you know, postpartum depression psychosis, I think is what they refer to it as.
12: Right, yeah.
11: Is medically how you... Does that mean you don't know the difference between right and wrong?
12: Right. Because that's the basis question. Because in most states,
11: right. technically, that's a definition of insanity.
12: Right.
11: So, okay, I can still have these horrible thoughts, but I know it's wrong.
12: Right. Well, because then you get into the debate of, and this has been the debate on not just murders, but also suicides. Because, you know, there was the debate that went on for a long time with people who attempted suicide or eventually maybe even sadly committed suicide. And the debate then became, well, but, you know, and you had psychiatrists, psychologists come out and say, well, these individuals firmly believe the world is a better place without them. So in the case of a murder, does this person believe that this was, did they truly believe whatever reason they're using, this was better for society, better for the children, better for the family, whatever they're trying, whatever case they're trying to make. And it's impossible to know. Well, you can make these claims all day, but until you can read that mind, you can't prove one way or the other. Only through even a series of psychological exams that they go through is, are they fit to stand trial, right? When they go through these psychological exams, the smartest of individuals can likely manipulate those exams.
11: These questions are never answered because people who attempt suicide, you know, don't go to trial.
12: Right.
11: You don't see it, but, you know, and I've known a couple people. We both know someone, that very young, beautiful woman who committed suicide still haunts me to this day.
12: Yeah.
11: In many cases, it's like they truly believe, as you just said, the world's a better place without them. Now, we know there is no logic in that opinion at all. So right. The question would be, if it drives you to commit suicide, is that mental illness? And is that different? Of course, it's different from somebody who, for example, obtained incredible fame and has been a pedophile and they got caught.
12: Right.
11: And they knew what was awaiting them and they commit suicide.
12: Right.
11: Is there a difference in the mental state between the two? Yes.
12: Mm-hmm.
11: Can one be viewed as mental illness and the other one just an evil person wanting the easy way out?
12: Right.
11: Yeah, I guess you could, you could look at that and say that it's not the same.
12: Right.
11: But unless you can get inside that mind, which none of us can, you can't. So the only solution is, it doesn't matter whether she is found guilty or not guilty. All that matters is we know it's been set. She did it.
12: Yeah.
11: She killed her own children. You never, wherever you send you is up to the courts, but you never get out.
12: Right.
11: Has to be the solution.
12: Right.
11: We are Red Eye Radio.
12: Brought to you by FPPF, Fuel Power Max.
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0: Sarah Cronin, and I'm Gary McNamara. So that's one thing I've noticed over the last couple of days is everybody, you know, going down different paths with the whole Lindsey Clancy case.
1: Yeah.
0: And, you know, and I've seen every opinion known to mankind. And, you know, as we stated, unless you can get into the mind, you don't know. So when you plead insanity, you're saying, I did it. I just plead insanity. Fine. That means you just go to a different institution where you never get out.
1: Right.
0: That's it. You've already shown you killed children. Can't take the chance of society. That has to be the minimum standard.
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3: Valentine. U.S. envoys Steve Witkoff and Jared Kushner are scheduled to meet with Ukrainian President Volodymyr Zelensky today in Kyiv amid a push for peace with Russia. Fox's Jill Nader reports it comes a day after the envoys met with Russia's president in Moscow.
4: No breakthroughs were announced, but Putin's foreign policy advisor called the talks constructive and useful.
3: The two sides have temporarily suspended attacks. Republicans hold their first ever midterm convention this week in the Lone Star State. Fox's Evan Brown.
5: Unlike presidential conventions, there will be no delegate count for nominations, nor will there be party platform debates or resolutions.
3: MAGA Incorporated, the super PAC linked to President Trump, has pledged $10 million in ad spending to support Republican Texas Attorney General Ken Paxton in his tight Senate race against Democrat State Representative James Tallarico. 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
2: That's right.
1: Where you choose.
2: When you choose.
1: That's right.
3: Hey, by the way, we're got to give a fair warning. Mm-hmm. We're on vacation next week. And before you start your crying, our friend Dan Mendes, Dan the Man, is going to be here throughout the week. We're going to have some best-up programming for Labor Day. But throughout the week, next week, Dan Mendes will be keeping you company. And we, again, thank Dan. Marconi Award winner.
1: Is this Friday?
3: Dan. No, I'm just warning ahead of time. This is Thursday.
1: Damn.
3: So I just want to make sure we give a fair warning to our audience that you can celebrate early.
1: Well, I just made it sound like I was disappointed that today wasn't Friday.
3: Yeah, no, it could be. We could decide not to come into work tomorrow.
1: Well, in 2 months, yeah. You know, 2 months is 5 years past my normal retirement age.
3: Oh, my gosh.
1: In 2 months is 5 years past my normal retirement age. So I can't fake that I don't want to be here because I'm here because I wish to be here.
3: You know what tomorrow is? Tomorrow.
1: Mm-hmm. September 4th.
3: Is my 42nd anniversary in radio.
1: Actually. Wow.
3: Actually, September 4th is the date stamped on my FCC license. I have an FCC license.
1: You still have your, what is
3: I
1: it?
3: I still have it.
1: Was it, what is it called? Was it the FCC license 3 or something? Was it?
3: I don't know. It just says FCC license.
1: You've got that little card? Or
3: yeah,
1: is it
3: I still have it.
1: We all used
3: and it's
1: to,
3: stamped.
1: I remember the day that I got, I remember the day that I went down to the federal building in Buffalo, New York to get my FCC license because back then, like we don't need, I mean, you don't need one now.
3: No.
1: Well, I mean, unless you're an engineer.
3: Yeah.
1: But it's where, you know, we used to, when you go to work for a radio station,
3: you had to have one.
1: You'd be in the studio and right next door to you would be the transmitter readings. You had to take the transmitter readings, so you needed an FCC license
3: to do that job.
1: To do that
3: part of the job,
1: because they didn't want an engineer there all the time taking the readings.
3: Right.
1: So you had to do it. But that proud moment, I was in college and I went down and got my FCC license. I was proud to be regulated by the bureaucrats.
3: I was, out in West Texas, small town, 18 years old. We didn't have a federal building in town. I don't know. We probably did.
1: You have to go to the post office.
3: No, we sent off for it. Actually.
1: Oh, did you? Okay.
3: Yeah. So that's the date they stamped it. I think I actually started sometime in August. I don't remember. But I always use that as my, it's the only thing I have to go on because the station's no longer around. Nobody knows the date I started. There's probably no way of finding the actual date I started. There might be. I might be able to track it down. But I think it was sometime in early August of that year.
1: Wow.
3: Yeah, 18 years
1: old. Well, it's a month from right now, first week of October, will be 37 years in talk radio.
3: Yeah. Yeah, 30 coming up for me. It's crazy.
4: 37?
3: Yeah.
1: Yeah. Yeah, 37 in talk and what is it, 44, 45 overall?
3: Yeah.
1: Damn.
3: That's insane.
1: I know, because it's... You know, the thing is, and we've talked about this before, you know, when you know, you view, and what I do is I go back to how I thought about things in the 70s.
3: Right.
1: You know, so if something in 1975, when I was in college, and you thought, well, you know, something in, 35 years ago, 1940.
3: Mm-hmm.
1: And now you say 35 years ago, that's 1991.
3: Yeah.
1: It doesn't seem that long ago, does it?
3: No, it's
1: still the same world where we viewed, and probably too, because when we go back to, you know, when in 75, everything was in color by that time.
3: Right.
1: You know, you go back in, you know, to the 40s and the majority of things were still black and white.
3: Yeah.
1: And so you go back and you look at that. It's like, well, yeah, but that's because, you know, it was black and white, not color.
3: Well, you know, when something comes up on YouTube, it'll be like a live. Like a Van Halen concert from 78 or something.
1: Yeah.
3: And you're watching it and it just looks and sounds ancient.
1: I know.
3: Because it's ancient. You know, if you think about Elvis Presley's career, essentially was 55 to 77 when he passed in August of 77. So we're talking roughly 22 years. He really was on the rise in 57. So, you know, the brunt of that, of his fame, his real global fame, was about 20 years. Well, that would be going back to 2006.
1: Taylor Swift has a longer career.
3: Oh, yeah.
1: Than Elvis.
3: Well, I think about the Foo Fighters.
1: Yeah.
3: I think about, you know, different bands that have been around for, somebody was talking about, speaking of Dave Grohl, Queens of the Stone Age, one of my favorite bands. And they had a song in the early 2000s, you know. I look at that and go, that's insane. That's crazy.
1: Well, when you think about it, you know, like Linkin Park began, like, was it 2000, 2001, right?
3: Yeah, somewhere there.
1: It'd have been, that's 26 years. It's 26 years ago.
3: No, I mean, it's really wild. And I'll watch these younger comedians talking about, you know, growing up in the 90s. And I'm like, whoa. And they talk about the same things, you know, that we talk about, you know, that you would play outside on your bicycle and the whole thing. And then, you know, and I'm like, was it that way in the 90s? Because I had kids in the 90s. I don't know.
1: You know what got me? And it was last week or the week before. Was the anniversary of Boston album coming out 50 years ago.
3: Oh, 50 years,
1: it's like,
3: yeah.
1: What?
3: Yeah.
1: Half century. What the hell are you talking about?
3: Well, yeah.
1: I remember everybody's like, because of the way that Tom Scholz produced that, it had a different sound.
3: Yeah.
1: And everybody went, wow, look at this technology, and what kind of different sound is this? And it's still on we were still playing record albums.
3: Oh,
1: and think
3: gosh.
1: About this. The CD is viewed as completely and totally antiquated.
3: No, I mean,
1: the CD is like CDs.
3: Yeah.
1: Come on.
3: Right. And, you know, and it's, I don't know. It's, I saw a local, it was a local show, but it came up on YouTube. The band LA Guns. I didn't follow them much.
1: Neither did I.
3: But they were, you know, they had a couple of songs, you know, on rock radio back in the day. And the lead singer, Phil Lewis, you know, up there. And he's got gray hair, slicked back, and was wearing suspenders and like a business shirt. Seriously, it was a local Dallas show from June of this year. And I'm thinking, what happened? What happened? You know, he looks like he's ready to, or may have just come from work. Sorry, I'm late. My boss kept me. You know what I mean? And, I mean, they were one of those L.A. bands. They, you know, have a connection to, like, Guns N' Roses and the same era of Motley Crue after Motley Crue was established. But, you know, 80s kind of L.A. bands. The rest of the band still looks roughly the same, but older. I don't know how many original members there still are, but
1: remember bands reunited?
3: Yeah,
1: that was like 2004.
3: Yeah,
1: 2003, 2004.
3: Right,
1: and remember that they brought Flock of Seagulls together?
3: Oh yeah, yeah.
1: And the drummer was the lead singer's, or excuse me, the drummer was the lead singer's brother.
3: Yeah,
1: I can't think of his name.
3: Mm. Yeah.
1: I just can't think of his name right now. But remember, they got him at a company. He looked like an old man. And that was 2004.
3: Yeah.
1: He looked like an old man.
3: Yeah.
1: And now I just can't think of the lead singer, the name of Flock of Seagulls. I got mine.
3: Well, I think of, like, Dale Bosio, the lead singer of Missing Persons.
1: Yeah. Yeah.
3: To me, she always seemed old. I don't know why. I think it was her voice when she talked. In rock radio, we did a lot of interviews with her. Back in the day.
1: Allie Score was the drummer.
3: Okay.
1: Allie Score was the brother. Mike Score.
3: Yeah. Yeah.
1: Mike Score is the lead. And he, I mean, he's playing a guy I know real well, is with a tremendous band, still producing albums out of Canada, the Spoons, is the lead guitarist. Took over, remember Paul Reynolds, the kid with the glasses?
3: Yeah.
1: And I'll see people write and they'll go, well, I wish it was Paul Reynolds. They got some other guitarist. I'm like, he's one of the best guitarists. Arias and Symphonies from 1982 is one of the best albums that came out of the 80s from the Spoons in Canada. Yeah. He's a great guitarist, songwriter, just came out with a new album. But when you see Mike Score up there, you know, not with that hair from Flock of Seagulls, but and all these people like cheering, it seems like it's so ancient. Well, New Wave seems ancient. It seems completely out of touch.
3: I saw, I just saw the thumbnail. I didn't listen to it, but it was Tears for Fears. And I was like, that old man has really long hair. Or Collective Soul, the lead singer of Collective Soul was on, I think it was earlier this year or last year, with Rick Beato on his YouTube channel. And his hair is like completely gray. I'm like, what happened? What happened? You know, then you look at like John Bon Jovi. You know, he basically quit dyeing his hair a while back.
1: Yeah.
3: You know, and it's gray. I mean, he still looks like he stays in shape. But, I mean, it's pretty gray. And I'm thinking, this might be a case for hair color.
1: And the best thing is, though, I go all the way back and even way further than that.
3: Yeah.
1: And my self-image of myself is still like as maybe a 30-year-old.
3: Oh, me too.
1: Isn't that great?
3: The mirror. I see this
1: old man and
3: yeah.
1: Thank God I remained young.
3: Look, this stranger that keeps popping up in my mirror. You know, it's weird.
1: I'll look in the mirror and go,
3: who are you?
1: Who's the guy with the droopy eyes and the wrinkles?
3: What, man, you don't. Yeah,
1: holy
3: no,
1: crap, that's me.
3: No, for the first few seconds, I'm giving this guy medical advice. You should do something about those eyes. You look tired. You should go nap. Yeah, and put some clothes on.
1: Put some clothes on, yeah. Who's the old guy parading around naked in front of the mirror? Yeah. That's me. All right.
3: You're wearing a Cowboys hat and swim fins. What's going on with you?
1: All right. Some good news here.
3: Okay.
1: To basically, you know, almost finish this hour.
3: All right.
1: Republicans need to promote this, and so does Trump.
3: Yeah.
1: Food stamp enrollment fell from 42.3 million to 36.6 million between May of last year and May of this year, according to the U.S. Department of Agriculture. Enrollment has returned to pre-pandemic levels, though it's still higher as a share of the population than it was 2 decades ago, but it's coming down. Nearly half the state's registered enrollment declines were greater than 10%. Connecticut, 15.7%. Indiana, 15.8%. Texas, 16.6%. Utah and Illinois, 16.7%. Oklahoma, 19.6%. Louisiana, 21.5%. Florida, 22.2% decrease. Georgia, 36.5%, and Arizona, 53.8% decline. And what they're saying was because the federal government was paying so much of it, states had no reason to be efficient, and they put in the work rules.
3: Right.
1: So able-bodied people had to find work, and they made the states responsible if your percentage the ones that weren't accurate.
3: Fraud,
1: whatever. I mean,
3: yeah,
1: people,
3: right.
1: They made them do that, and the states were complaining about it, and they said, well, then why do our overpayments 7 times larger than underpayments?
3: Right, exactly.
1: And so the federal government made the states responsible and said, yep, you're going to be penalized. You're going to have to pay for it.
3: Yep.
1: And they shaped up. It's something that the Republicans promoted before. For the life of me, you should be promoting the daylights out of it now.
3: That's a success story right there.
1: Don't do something that the public wanted, and then don't promote the daylights out of it when you succeed. Who was it who said it about Trump one time? Why doesn't Trump promote
3: the editorial board of the Wall Street Journal?
1: Yeah. Who he criticizes all the time.
3: At the end of his first term when he was running for re-election. Right.
1: And this is the Wall Street Journal writing, way to go, Trump, way to go. It's like,
3: They need to promote it. The GOP and Trump need to promote this.
1: We are Red Eye Radio.
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9: Urging peace. I'm Deborah Valentine, Fox News. U.S. envoys have met with Russia's Vladimir Putin in hopes of restarting peace talks with Ukraine.
10: U.S. envoys Steve Witkoff and Jared Kushner were at the Kremlin meeting with Vladimir Putin behind closed doors for more than 3 hours Saturday. No breakthroughs were announced, but Putin's foreign policy advisor called the talks constructive and useful. The two men meet next with Ukraine's President Zelensky. Both Russia and Ukraine called off airstrikes against each other's capitals through the weekend, while Witkoff and Kushner are in the region. But both sides have been stepping up deadly aerial attacks against the other over recent weeks. Jill Nato, Fox News.
9: Rescue efforts in Nepal continue after devastating floods took over the Nepal-China border. Fox's Chanley Painter with this report.
11: Two more people rescued in Nepal 10 days after devastating floods struck the country. A Chinese man was pulled from a tunnel early Saturday while a woman was rescued from a mud-filled home. A massive wall of water along the Nepal-Tibet border last

0: month killed at least 1,300 people, 5,000 including 75 Americans remain missing. Rescue teams from several countries, including the U.S., are searching for survivors.
1: The catastrophic flooding was reportedly triggered by a glacier collapse. The death toll from a mudslide in eastern China rose to 3 today after days of torrential rains. Brought by Typhoon Caudal, 9 others are still missing. The mudslide hit part of a village in Sichuan County in Yishangxi Province early Saturday, damaging a dozen houses. State broadcaster CCTV reported over 3,500 people in the country were relocated to safer places. 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
1: Republicans hold their first ever midterm convention this coming week in Dallas. Fox's Eben Brown reports.
5: Republicans are set to gather in Dallas this week for the party's midterm convention. It's a new idea brought about by President Trump. Wednesday and Thursday nights will feature speakers from the arena stage, with Vice President Vance delivering Wednesday's keynote, while President Trump speaks Thursday. Unlike presidential conventions, there will be no delegate count for nominations, nor will there be party platform debates or resolutions. Texas is, however, the state with a high-risk Senate race this November between Republican Ken Paxton and Democrat James Tallarico. Eben Brown, Fox News.
1: Voters in New Hampshire and Rhode Island head to the polls this week to choose candidates in several primary races. Fox's Kristen Goodwin has details.
6: Two former senators face off in New Hampshire's GOP Senate primary, frontrunners John E. Sununu and Scott Brown. In the Democratic Senate primary, Representative Chris Pappas faces socialist challenger Krishna Manzer. The candidates are hoping to replace Democratic Senator Jeanne Shaheen, who is not seeking re-election. In Rhode Island, Democratic incumbent Governor Dan McKee faces a challenge by former CVS executive Helena Folks in the Democratic gubernatorial primary, while Aaron Gukian and Elaine Polino face off to be the GOP gubernatorial nominee. Kristen Goodwin, Fox News.
1: A GoFundMe page set up to help the parents of Lindsay Clancy has raised over $1 million. Organizer Brandy Mulligan wrote that Clancy's parents, Mike and Paula Musgrove, have spent years traveling back and forth, staying in hotels, attending court proceedings, and ultimately relocating from Connecticut to Massachusetts so they could remain close to Lindsay. She says they've gone through an enormous...
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12: 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Gary McNamara and Eric Harley talk about everything from politics to social issues and news of the day. Whether you're up late or you're just starting your day, welcome to the show. 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
13: All across America, we are Red Eye Radio. He is Eric Harley, and I'm Gary McNamara. Welcome and good morning. Thank you for being here.
14: Thank you.
13: Can we get some rain, please?
14: There is a chance.
13: I know there is a chance.
14: There is a chance that we could see water come from the sky.
13: I think I'm at 50 days now.
14: Yeah.
13: It's officially 50 days.
14: It seems like Desertville. But from the tropical storm moving up. And hopefully we'll get some of that. I did, and I was talking to producer Ron before the show. As I was pulling up, we got a nice breeze outside, and I think a lot of that is from that system also.
13: Oh yeah,
14: and it's a beautiful, beautiful evening. It's still, I don't know. Let me check the temperature in our neighborhood real quick. It's very warm, but I'll take it. It's 83. I'm sorry. I could use a jacket. It's 83 degrees and we've got a really nice breeze out there. So it feels like fall is on its way. You can tell the shift is changing. Mm-hmm. At least in my mind, that's what I'm trying to think. So
13: what caught our ear yesterday was a testimony actually given on Tuesday in the House on sanctuary cities, illegal immigrants. Commercial driver's licenses and all of that. And, you know, we've talked about this for the longest time about sanctuary cities. Mm-hmm. And it's without question. You know, nobody's ever debated it with us because you can't.
14: Right.
13: Democrats believe that illegal immigrants and illegal immigrant criminals, their freedom is more important than the safety and security of American citizens.
14: Right.
13: We've said this for decades.
14: Right.
13: And it's obvious now that's what it is. And the people that vote for Democrats want the same thing. They don't give a damn about American citizens. They just don't.
14: No.
13: They don't care about the safety and security to the point where it's not just illegal, somebody who's illegally in the country. When you're talking about sanctuary cities, it's people that have committed crimes outside of coming into the country illegally.
14: Right.
13: And it makes no sense. They're never asked in their own media sphere, you know, why they allow that. It's just assumed that is accepted.
14: Right.
13: Well, testimony went on, and there were on Tuesday there were two different parents of two children that were permanently disabled because of illegal immigrants, in a truck,
14: yeah,
13: killing their kids.
14: Right.
13: Or not, excuse me, not killing it, because injuring, permanently disabling their kids. Mm-hmm. And the first one was a dad of a 7-year-old girl that permanently disabled from an illegal immigrant driving an 18-wheeler. And he basically came out and just said, I reject the sympathy that you're giving me because you don't give a damn. Really, it's what he said to the Democrats. Let's play what he said, all right? It's okay. A couple minutes long, but it's worth hearing.
14: Yeah.
13: Because these, you know, this is real world stuff. These are people that are affected, American citizens that are affected, and Democrats don't give a damn. And man, I'm telling you, the camera work by this must have been C-SPAN where it came from, when he's making his points, you know, the camera goes right to the Democrats sitting on the panel, and they're sitting there completely stone-faced. They're not even upset that he's saying any of this stuff.
14: No.
13: It's like they know it. It's like, well, yeah, that's basically where we stand.
14: Yep.
13: This would be his name, Marcus Coleman, is the witness here, and he said he basically had an entire speech. He goes, man, I'm not going to, you know, it doesn't matter.
14: Yeah.
13: You people don't care.
14: Right.
13: Here we go.
15: Appreciate it. This is my first time being at one of these things, so forgive me if I'm a little skittish on this. But I do want to say thank you guys for hearing our story. As far as that side of the the aisle goes, I think that building needs to get checked for mold or something, because you guys are really out of your guys' mind thinking that sanctuary cities are the way to go. This is the end result of sanctuary city right here. And the guy was just going to work. You guys want to talk about illegal immigrants? So they're just driving to work. They're trying to be a part of the community. This is what happens right here. Just as she had to sit there and stop working her job, I had to sit there and stop working mine. I'm no longer truck driving. I no longer make the money that we used to make. I'm now pinching pennies. I have 9 kids, by the way, that I take care of. And I had to sit there and stretch that all because of this right here. It's not her fault. It's this fault over here. There's no way at all that anybody should fall victim to what's going on behind somebody who's not supposed to be here. If I moved into your house without your permission and I started sitting there derailing your guys' household and taking from your guys' monetary and your guys' food and stuff like that, you guys would have me either kicked out, ask me to move out, or have the police escort me out. It's the same thing in the United States. These people come here. We did not invite them here. There's a way to go. This is the way to go. My wife, an immigrant, she did what she's supposed to do. She did exactly what she's supposed to do to get here, and she had no issues at all doing it. I don't understand why you guys think it's okay for anybody else to just jump a fence, come over here, and be entitled to the exact same rights that I have and that you guys have. We work hard for that. We protect that. In any other country, anybody ever tried to do that, you're going to go to jail. You're going to get arrested. Some of these people, they sit there and they stay in jail for life. And here in the United States, you guys want to give them free health care. You guys want to give them a driver license. You guys want to give them the right to vote. Of course, they're going to vote for some idiotic things, because that's what they want to do. They want to sit here and turn the United States into a third world country. They want to sit there and turn the United States into India or into Ukraine or into Russia or into Mexico. This isn't that. This is the one country where we are free to do what we wish to do. We earned it. We worked hard for it. My family in the military, I have several family members that have passed away inside the military. They gave their blood, sweat, and tears for that. And I don't understand how you guys think that that's okay for people to just come over here and do it. When I tuck my daughter in at nighttime, she's not a Republican, she's not a Democrat. She's 7 years old, and there's hundreds of them. How is that okay? How are you guys not fighting for this? Right here, how are you guys not fighting for this? I reject your guys' sympathy, to be honest with you. There's no way you guys are sorry. Not one of you guys have ever called me. Not one of you guys have ever reached out to me. Not one of you guys have ever sat there and seen me in the hallways and said, hey, sorry about your daughter. You guys do it right here while you guys are grandstanding on top of your soapbox. This is when you guys care. Right here inside this room is the only time you guys care. I've never received anything from anybody over here at all regarding my daughter or my family or anything. Hey, Mr. Coleman, your guys' Delilah law, I want to help you revise this so that we were interested inside of it. Nothing. You guys have no pathway to anything. You guys want to sit there and talk about the pathway to citizenship? There is a pathway. It's not jump the fence and apply. That's not the way it goes. There's a process to get it done. You don't just do that. I can't just go over there and go sit down inside one of those seats and become a Democrat. Oh, you know what? I probably could. I honestly probably could. So I'm not even going to say that. But I can't go inside a hospital and become a doctor just because I want to and go put on a coat and come to work. It's getting ridiculous the way things are going now. It honestly is. It makes no sense at all. Sanctuary cities allow so much to be done that it's almost like the parents not there to take care of the household. And everybody's running around and doing what they want to do. And it sucks. It honestly does. You guys sit there and you guys talk about ICE invading cities and doing this and doing that. I agree with Mr. Jordan, that if the state sat there and told him, come pick up the person, it would take one or two people to go do it. Instead, they got to send an army out there because now they have to look for them. And then since it's a sanctuary state, you got people sitting there abusing the ICE officers that are out there. I have a whole statement right here that I was going to read to you guys, but just listening to you guys, none of this is relevant anymore because you guys just changed so much. It makes no sense at all. My daughter doesn't deserve this. She didn't ask for any of this. The people that jumped the fence did, though. They knew exactly what they were doing. They still chose to move forward in that direction. And every day something's happening to somebody. And it is your guys' fault. I hold each and every one of you responsible for it. And I always will.
16: Well,
14: nothing you can add to that.
16: No.
14: The situation is something we warned about years ago that when you have sanctuary city policy, they fought for still are fighting for sanctuary city policy.
13: Mm-hmm.
14: That is to give cover and protection to those who want to do people harm. It's not just the people who want to come here and work. It's anybody and everybody. And the Democrats created this. And they're still fighting for it. In fact, under the new DSA mission, they don't want borders. They don't want Border Patrol. They don't want law enforcement. They don't want national defense. They would like it to be much worse. So not only would you have parents that are grieving injuries or losses of their children, it would be countless Americans that would be at danger, both children, adults, anybody and everybody, because the bad guys would know they get to rule. They get to rule in a lawless society. They're the ones.
13: You know, we talked about, because there was one a couple months ago where Representative Jayapal was like, you know, we've already talked about this. They don't really care.
14: They don't. You know,
13: it's like it inconveniences them that the Republicans are bringing out the American citizens.
14: Yeah.
13: And the families of, and in this case, legal immigrants who came here legally.
14: Right.
13: Whose daughter is permanently disabled.
14: Right.
13: Disabled for life. And he knows that one political party, the other major political party, doesn't give a damn.
14: They don't care.
13: Doesn't give a damn.
14: They don't care.
13: They don't give a damn about illegal immigration. They want more because they believe, to the point of sanctuary cities, which is actually specific, as we all know, not just illegal immigrants, but illegal immigrants who have committed other crimes, they believe, and it doesn't make any sense. I can't tell you why they believe it. Because it makes no sense, as Mr. Coleman said. It doesn't make any sense. Why? How are you defending this? What is the purpose? And I think he was implying, besides the fact that you want them to be your voters, because they're going to vote for more insanity and chaos,
14: right?
13: Because what other reason would you do this? And you should have seen. I mean, they just Raskin sitting there, just stone faced. Jayapal sitting there, stone faced.
14: They're hoping will blow over. They're hoping this, and they don't care. There hasn't been any change of heart whatsoever.
13: None. Zero.
14: No change of heart to say this was wrong what we did. No one's saying we only meant to offer a welcoming, however you were going to, in a ridiculous fashion, justify sanctuary city policy. We only wanted to welcome those who wanted to work and make a better life. They're not even doing that anymore. They don't care because they want a lawless society. A lawless society puts them in full control for the longest time. And with the DSA, if they were to get their way, and it won't, that's not going to happen anytime soon. But this is the work being done in that effort to completely erode the Constitution and put in its place full communism and chaos, a third world nation, as if it wouldn't affect them. Well, the people in power wouldn't be affected. And then eventually it would move on to a dictatorship. It would have to. If you're going to say, well, Congress should control the White House and the Supreme Court, and that we should have no national defense, we should have no border patrol, we should have no law enforcement, No prisons. Every man, every child for themselves. Which means you couldn't let your children out of your sight for 1 second. Because it wouldn't be safe. There would be zero deterrence. In fact, just the opposite. You would encourage every bad guy on the planet to come here. Because they knew, and they know now, with this policy that's been in place for years with sanctuary cities, they could come here and get protection from the Democrats. Why do you think so many of them wanted to get on board that bus when they were offered bus rides to New York City? When they were offered bus rides, they knew, hey, sanctuary policy, let's go there. We don't have to worry about a thing because they won't cooperate once we get there. They're not going to cooperate with federal enforcement. We know that. And we can just, and if we want to commit a crime, nobody's going to find out about it. If we want to commit a crime and then escape to our nation of origin, we can do that. We can go anywhere. We're invisible and we're invincible because the power has been handed to us by lawmakers in the United States.
13: Understand those lawmakers are supported by basically, well, I won't say half the country, but 40% of the country that vote Democrat on a consistent basis.
14: Yep.
13: The Democrat voter wants this.
14: They do.
13: The Democrat voter has no sympathy for these the two American citizens and their, you know, two young kids who were permanently disabled. There's no compassion. There's no kindness. There's no willing to solve this particular problem. They don't give a damn that American citizens die. The children die. The children are injured, permanently disabled the rest of their life.
14: Yes. They will require care.
13: They don't care. Raskin doesn't care. Nope. Jay Appal doesn't care. By the way, I shouldn't say that because I shouldn't look at just those that are perceived as radicals. It's across the board.
14: It's the entire party. Tell me who does care.
13: Yeah.
14: Tell me. Where's the march?
13: Right. Yeah.
14: To protect children from the left. Well, where's the big? They can do a No Kings rally every other weekend, and they can't say a word to the families of those who are taken or injured.
13: They don't care. We are Red Eye Radio.
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0: Beer and I Radio. He's Eric Carlin. I'm Gary McNamara. We'll have one of the other witnesses, a mother whose child was, again, permanently disabled, again, in a hit and run by an illegal immigrant testifying. She was also furious, but there's no compassion from Democrats at all. They don't care about American citizens.
1: No, they don't.
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3: I'm Chris DeMeo. U.S. forces striking Iranian oil tankers after Iran launched missiles at American warships.
4: We know, according to U.S. Central Command, that an aircraft carrier and a guided missile destroyer evaded these attacks by Iran, and the head of Central Command saying this in part online, quote, "If you shoot at two of our ships, we will impose an even higher economic cost, taking out three of yours."
3: Fox's Alex Hogan at the White House. The renewed fighting comes after a month of relative calm. Hawaii is bracing for Hurricane Lowell as the governor declared a state of emergency ahead of the storm.
5: We're fairly confident that this area is not going to take a direct hit from this hurricane as it goes by Monday night and Tuesday morning as a Category 3, still a major hurricane.
3: Fox's Mike Seidel in Poyaipu, Hawaii. A Greek Air Force jet crashes at an annual air show, killing two pilots. 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
1: And he is Eric Cronin, and I'm Gary McNamara. 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
1: All these videos came out after we had finished our show yesterday, but still worth playing because this was from Tuesday, the Sanctuary City hearing before the House. And these passionate parents of young children who were permanently disabled in different incidents by an illegal immigrant driving. This woman's name is Patricia Fox, and here is her story. And you and I both think it's important because we live in the time of social media where somebody will write, yeah, but they'll sit there and we ignore the passion and the fury and the anger and the sadness and the frustration of the actual victims. And it's important to show, because the Democrats always claim that they're compassionate and kind. We have provided you over the years example after example where they are not. They don't give a damn about American citizens. And Sanctuary Cities is the one of the most perfect examples of how they don't care. But here it is. Here's Patricia Fox on Tuesday.
3: Good morning. Thank you for inviting me back. My daughter Carissa was hit on March 28, 2025 by an illegal alien. She was launched headfirst into a concrete barrier at nearly 50 miles per hour. The driver and passenger of the vehicle fled, never checking to see if my daughter was alive. Despite her initial prognosis, Carissa survived. Praise God. But survival and recovery are not the same. A year and a half later, this is what survival looks like. Every morning, I use a Hoyer lift to raise my adult daughter out of bed because she can't sit up, stand, or get herself up. Her physician says that she requires two people to safely assist her. Colorado Medicaid denied us in-home nursing, so I figure it out. Medicaid also denied the wheelchair that Carissa needs, so I make do with the one she has. Carissa can't eat, so I blend her food, and I feed her through a G-tube in her stomach. I give her medications, I brush her teeth, I bathe her. I meet every basic need that she can no longer do for herself. And when something hurts, she can't tell me. I become fluent in my daughter's facial expressions, movements, heart rate, sounds. When I finally put her to bed, I'm not done. I sleep lightly because the pulse ox could alarm at any moment. I need to be able to turn her oxygen on. And this doesn't end with me. My 19-year-old daughter already thinks about the day I become too old to care for Carissa, when she and her older brother have to pick up the mantle. She's not scared of the responsibility, but she does worry that she won't be able to do it as well as I do. At 19 years old, she already has accepted that her future, along with her sister's, has been forever changed. One collision created an entire family of victims. And while every catastrophic collision is devastating, there is another layer of pain in knowing that this one was preventable. Last time, Congresswoman Jasmine Crockett asked us, if an American citizen had done this, the pain would be there all the same. Sure, Chris's brain injury would be just as devastating, but the story wouldn't be the same. Because if an American citizen had hit my daughter, I wouldn't be here asking, why was somebody who had no lawful right to be in this country here to hit her in the first place? Valeria Bermudez Marcano wouldn't have been considered one of the worst of the worst. She drove without a license, even though in Colorado, illegal aliens can get them. She drove without insurance. She could have gotten that too. Valeria chose to disregard our rule of law. And my daughter paid dearly for it. Colorado continues to fail Carissa. I spend my free time fighting with long-term Medicaid because the budget for disabilities was cut by a Democrat-led joint budget committee. But Cover All Coloradans, a program providing health care to people who lack qualifying immigration status, including people here illegally, is still in full swing. These are Colorado's fiscal priorities. On the criminal side, all but class five felony were dropped. As part of the plea deal, Valeria was ordered to pay $15,000 in restitution for the motorcycle. For my daughter, nothing. A motorcycle received more justice than my daughter. Mercifully, Valeria was deported. The ICE officer that took her into custody works closely with DEA. He's removed so much fentanyl from our streets. We don't have the means to count the number of lives he's saved. He's a hero, along with everyone else that I've met at Denver ERO. I just received word yesterday, 70 plus Colorado schools are poised to stage an anti-ICE walkout on September 4th. If that is not some communist party, Red Guard, I don't know what is. Our kids can't read or do math at a grade level. They can't tell you what a woman is, but they can march against the very agency that is protecting our kids from trafficking and fentanyl. The agency responsible for making sure that what happened to my Carissa doesn't happen to them. Our story shouldn't be partisan. The lives of American citizens should matter to both sides. We get it. You guys hate Trump. The campaign ads, they're all the same. Taking the fight to Trump, standing against Trump, Trump, Trump, Trump. You need to love Americans more than you hate Trump.
2: There you go, Patricia Fox yesterday. And you get nothing in return from the Democrats.
1: No.
2: There is no emotional connection whatsoever because
1: nope.
2: They simply don't care.
1: Now, you should see when the camera pans them, they're absolutely stone-faced. You don't see one single ounce of compassion.
2: None.
1: For what this family has gone through. And, you know, and I'm glad she mentioned what Jasmine Crockett said to her. Well, you know, if an American had done it, well, the whole point is Americans are supposed to be here.
2: Right.
1: This was preventable because what you're saying is we wish to allow people to break the law.
2: Right.
1: We wish to allow people from outside the country to break our law. You are advocating for the lawbreakers. And you sit there and make it sound like there's no difference. And as we have said, whenever they bring that up, we have said, it doesn't matter. Well, you know, the percentage per capita, that doesn't matter.
2: Well, it's one more version of giving deference to the criminal, to the person who wants to do harm and should have been prevented from being here in the first place. They want to get completely off topic. It's like saying, well, your child could have gotten a disease or your child could have been disabled by something else. You know, it's especially heartbreaking to listen to these parents. As the parent of a special needs child who is high functioning, I became friends with parents who have severe special needs children. My cousin, his son is severe special needs. It's 24/7 care. The van that they have to transport him in costs a lot of money, but they can't get him to doctor's appointments or anywhere else. Ben requires special care around the clock. And you add to a situation like that the idea that it was preventable. Not only was it preventable, it was caused by policy that put in place a person who shouldn't have been here who caused it.
1: And not a law that was just happened to change or went through the cracks.
2: Right. Or
1: this
2: expired
1: is, this
2: or
1: is,
2: whatever.
1: Right.
2: Yeah.
1: This is premeditated,
2: yep.
1: Calculated,
2: deliberate.
1: For decades now.
2: Yes.
1: And over the last 10 years, because even 10 years ago, Democrats, you have some Democrats saying, no, we can't have this. Now they're all behind sanctuary cities.
2: Yes.
1: And they don't. And I just, you know, we keep saying it, when I say they don't give a damn, you know, I know there's a harshness to it, but there's a little part of me hoping, you know, I'm sure like these witnesses, that by being harsh against these uncaring, cold people, they're going to change. But the reality is they're not.
2: No, they're not.
1: They're not going to change.
2: They're not about to change.
1: It doesn't matter whether you're passionate. It doesn't matter whether you say these are children. These are children. And these, whether it's deaths or two children, or you know, two young people. Her daughter's now 22 years old. The other was 7 years old. You know, being permanently disabled. The entire families they talk about are victims of this, and they just don't care. If you don't care about this, if you cannot bring out compassion, what kind of cold-hearted SOB are you?
2: What turns
1: people?
2: It's a whole new kind of evil. It really is, because you couple that with other behavior in the same group, and that is wanting children to be able to decide to mutilate their bodies and pushing legally for that to be the case. And then saying if the parents disagree with it, they're abusive.
1: Or the killing of a healthcare executive because they're a healthcare executive.
2: Yes.
1: Health insurance company.
2: That's right.
1: Executive. Or, you know, in the Clancy case, women bringing their children, basically cheering. Should be no cheering for this, for the suspect. We know she did it.
2: Right. Right.
1: Because why don't? Because they admit she did it, you know, when it comes to killing her three children. We'll get to that a little bit later on, because there's a ton of stuff on that on social media and in the media that we want to address here on the show. But sitting there and bringing your children, cheering for the woman. I mean, it is absolutely the most bizarre thing. And this is almost the exclusive domain of Democrats.
2: Yes.
1: All of these things where you go, you're talking about innocent people's lives. Where is the compassion? None. Zero.
2: None.
1: Cold-hearted. We are Red Eye Radio.
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0: We are Red Eye Radio. He's Eric Carly, and I'm Gary McNamara. And I think that's the thing that those parents feel, you know, with the Sanctuary City testimony is there's almost a sense of hopelessness that there's going to be so many other victims, and they wish to, you know, they wish to stop that. They wish to stop it, you know, with Delilah's Law and everything else that Mr. Coleman has, you know, put in, and Patricia Fox also supports. They know they can't get Democrats behind them. There's a sense of complete hopelessness, and they don't know why. And there's, you can tell, I mean, I'd probably be a lot angrier than they are. You know, I would, if I was testifying, probably be screaming where they weren't. I can't be angrier than they are.
1: Right.
0: This happened to their children.
1: Right.
0: Make sure I say that correctly.
1: Yeah.
0: But it's just, there's what I feel so bad

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4: The relative calm is over. I'm Chris DeMeo, Fox News. U.S. forces striking Iranian oil tankers after Iran launched missiles at American warships. This, as a new report claims, Iran only has a limited amount of fuel left thanks to U.S. sanctions.
5: We know, according to U.S. Central Command, that an aircraft carrier and a guided missile destroyer evaded these attacks by Iran, and the head of Central Command saying this in part online, quote, if you shoot at two of our ships, we will impose an even higher economic cost, taking out three of yours. According to CENTCOM, after the IRGC fired at two Navy warships, U.S. troops took aim striking three Iranian crude oil tankers, with one of them located off the coast of Karg Island near Iran. Key oil exports. One U.S. official telling Fox that the IRGC can build more tankers, and they know it, that this puts them in a tougher economic spot. And Reuters reporting that Iran only has another 2 months' supply of gasoline. It's according to a source there.
4: Fox's Alex Hogan at the White House. A small bit of hope in the midst of tragedy in Nepal.
6: Two more people rescued in Nepal 10 days after devastating floods struck the country. A Chinese man was pulled from a tunnel early Saturday while a woman was rescued from a mud-filled home. A massive wall of water along the Nepal-Tibet border last month killed at least 1,300 people. 5,000, including 75 Americans, remain missing. Rescue teams from several countries, including the U.S., are searching for survivors.
4: That's Fox's Chanley Painter. Meantime, two people are killed and 10 missing after a mudslide in eastern China. It follows days of torrential rain brought by tropical storm Sodal. About 600,000 residents have been evacuated from risky offshore and onshore areas. And two pilots...

0: are dead after their jet crashed during an air show in Greece, the crash happening about 40 miles outside of Athens. 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
2: 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My name is Tim Van Horn, and I hope this finds you in the midst of a three-day weekend. Of course, Labor Day is here. We're now into September. Can you believe it? The weather doesn't feel like moving into fall yet, but it will soon enough. And we appreciate you listening. As always, you are welcome to contact me by cell, by text, at 901-262-5000. 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I'm licensed in Tennessee and in Mississippi, and here to help you. And I call it buy, sell, or stay for a reason. Maybe you're not in the market at the moment to move right at this time. Maybe you're going to be hunkering down in that home for a long period of time. I want every episode to bring something of value to you. So make sure you lean in, listen in, and we'll have a good time over the next little bit here on Buy, Sell, or Stay. Hey, football is underway. The kids are back in school. The days are getting just a little bit shorter each and every day. And homeowners across the Mid-South are squeezing in one more big weekend before fall officially gets here. Now, when most people think about Labor Day weekend, they think about burgers on the grill, the football on TV, maybe a trip down to the lake, and hopefully a little bit of relaxation. But as someone who spends a lot of time helping homeowners, I have learned something. That's Labor Day weekend. It's actually one of the best times of the year when you have a few spare minutes to tackle a few simple projects that can make your home safer, more comfortable, and potentially save you some money down the road. So today, let's talk about 8 Labor Day weekend tips for homeowners here in the Mid-South. Nothing major, nothing expensive, but just some practical things you can accomplish over the course of a long weekend. So let's just jump right into it. The first one is a real quickie. Take you just a couple of minutes to do, a few dollars, and you can mark it off your list. And that is

0: maybe some pet hair. Your HVAC has been taking a lot, and a clean filter helps with the airflow, improves efficiency, and takes some of the strain off of one of the most expensive systems in your house. And if you can't remember the last time you changed it, guess what? It's time to change the HVAC filter. We've checked one off the list. Let's just jump right into the second one. Most homeowners spend a lot of time looking straight ahead, also looking down at your yard and the sidewalks. Spend a little time looking up, though. Take a slow walk around the exterior of your house. Look at the roof, look at the gutters, look at the soffits, look at tree limbs that have grown and are hanging over the house. We're entering a time of the year when storms can again pop up unexpectedly. You know, a few weeks ago, we had that really bad storm in the Mid-South. And you want to identify loose gutter sections, damaged shingles, or branches that could become a problem before fall arrives. And maybe there's a branch that's almost already a problem from the last storm. Take a few minutes, take you 5 or 10 minutes, walk around, and keep an eye on things that maybe need some attention now so that it doesn't become a big problem later. Now, we talked about looking at the fitting, the shape of the gutters, but I would suggest number three is go ahead and look up and check out the gutters on the inside. Now, some of you have those leaf barriers, and those are amazing. Those are time savers. You can sit tight for just a second, but for those of you that don't, you need to keep an eye on what's in the gutters because they play a huge role in protecting your home. They're part of that roofing system that shuttles the water away safely from your house. When the gutters are clogged, water ends up where it doesn't belong, around the foundation, around the siding, near landscaping. Sometimes, heck, even inside the house. With fall leaves just around the corner, Labor Day weekend is a great time to start with a clean slate when it comes to your gutters. Some people on number four wait till the time changes regarding daylight saving time. If you don't stick to that, Labor Day weekend is a terrific time to do this, and that is testing your smoke and carbon monoxide detectors. Won't take you long. Push the test button. Wait. Do you hear a sound? You do? Great. Okay. Then it seems like you're good to go. Don't hear a sound? Well, replace the batteries. It's just that simple. We're going through 8 things you can do this Labor Day weekend that really won't take a ton of time that can help set the stage for continued maintenance of your house and keep you in great shape. Item number 5, let's talk about the curb appeal. With the leaves falling, that's going to be an issue soon. If you're not planning to sell anytime soon, your curb appeal still matters. It matters to you. It matters to your neighbors. If you're looking to sell soon, curb appeal is an immediate project you should be tackling anyway. And it can impact your overall property value. Trim those overgrown shrubs. Pull those weeds, edge the flower beds. Yes, even this time of year, get some fresh mulch down. And if you need it, pressure wash that driveway, that front walkway, and you'll be amazed at how just a little bit of attention can go a long way to improving the appearance of what is already a nice house. And if you're thinking about selling within the next year, again, this is a perfect time to get ahead of the curb. Talking about the outside, we'll stick with the outside that can help protect the inside, and that is checking the caulking and the weather seals of the house. They don't always last forever, and if you've never done it before, now's a great time to do it. Check or add weather stripping. Inspect areas where air may be getting in or out of your house. As Mom used to say, hey, close the door, close the window. We're not paying to heat or cool the whole neighborhood. You know what I'm talking about. Even those small gaps can lead to higher utility bills. And if you've looked at your utility bill the last couple of months, you know we could all use a break. Now, as temperatures eventually begin to cool, just make sure that you get everything sealed properly. You'll certainly appreciate it. And it's one of the least expensive things you can do that can have a nice return on investment in what you save in utility bills. 7th thing to keep an eye on is decluttering. And not necessarily the whole house, but just pick one space and get started on it. Not the whole house. I'm talking about, this is Labor Day weekend. Let's be realistic. I'm not giving you ideas to take up your whole weekend. These are things that can take a few minutes at a time that can make a difference. You'll feel better that you got something done. But what if you just tackled one area instead of the whole house? What if it was the garage? Hey, maybe the hall closet, maybe the entry closet, the attic, maybe the laundry room, a storage shed. Just pick one, get it done, and move on. We're not looking for perfection. As I tell my daughter, I'm not looking for perfection. I'm looking for progress. And Labor Day weekend provides a great opportunity to reclaim maybe just a little bit of that home space before the holidays arrive. And that's when the clutter seems to return from out of the blue. Trust me, holiday decorations, they're not that far away. Already seeing them being put up for sale in a lot of the stores. So, you know, it's coming. The eighth one, it's just a few minutes. And maybe this is just click, click, click online. And I'm talking about maybe the least exciting item, but it could be one of the most important things. When's the last time you reviewed your homeowner's policy? Have you completed renovations? Have you bought expensive items? Have you built a fence? Have you added outdoor improvements? A lot of homeowners never update their coverage after making changes. I got a significant premium reduction when we had our roof replaced after it aged out. Take a few minutes this weekend to review your policy and make sure it still reflects your current situation. It's a simple step and it could make a huge difference if you ever need it. You know what's funny? Most homeowners spend all summer saying they're going to get around to certain projects, and then all of a sudden, boom, here's September. Well, Labor Day weekend, it's kind of that final checkpoint. It's the last chance before the holiday season comes at us fast and thick. Once October arrives, you're talking football, Halloween, Thanksgiving, Christmas, and before you know it, another year has come and gone. Just a little bit of time now can really set you up for a smoother fall and winter. Did you catch all those tips? If not, you can always catch it in podcast form at timvanhorn.com and at newstalk989.com. Coming up, we got plenty more on buy, sell, or stay. Stick around. The fun's just beginning.
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0: Welcome to Buy, Sell, or Stay, and we are thrilled. Wait, why am I saying we? It's just little old me here. I'm thrilled that you are with us today. I'm your host, Tim Van Horn, helping you make smart, confident moves in the real estate world, whether you're buying, selling, or just trying to figure out your next step. 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And today's topic is one of the most overlooked, but most important parts of buying a home. We're going to break down what a final walkthrough actually is, when it happens, what you should be looking for, and what to do when something just isn't right. So stick around. This one could save you time, money, and some major headaches and frustration. So let's jump right in. A final walkthrough is not a full inspection. You're not going to be bringing in a crawl space ninja or a roof specialist or anybody with a tool belt on this. The final walkthrough is your chance, and it's usually you and your agent, to go back through the house one more time before closing to make sure everything is in the condition you agreed upon. Think of it as double checking your order before you leave the drive-through window. It's like that, but obviously on a much larger scale. But instead of missing out on the fries or missing out on the ketchups and the mustards, you're making sure that you're not missing an air conditioning unit or a dishwasher that has somehow mysteriously vanished into thin air. And you get the drift. This is that are we good to go moment. And the walkthrough is really all about confirming that the home is in similar condition to when you made the offer, any agreed upon repairs were actually completed, and that nothing new has popped up in the interim that could throw a wrench into the closing. It's really your final check before the keys become yours. With over a decade of experience and millions of dollars in sales each year, I can tell you it is not, air fingers quote, just a formality. So when does the walkthrough happen? Most of the time, it's going to take place about 24 to 48 hours prior to closing. And in some instances, it actually happens the morning of the closing day. Why so close? Well, there are a couple of reasons. One, because things can change very quickly. Sellers move out. Movers can bump into the walls. Furniture can maybe hide some significant scratches, holes, or stains. And appliances get unplugged. And sometimes they stop working or they get accidentally hauled away when there's a miscommunication with the movers, even with the most innocent of intentions. A lot can happen between the inspection and the move-out day, and your final walkthrough is how you make sure nothing has gone sideways during that transition. A lot can happen in a short period of time, and it's your chance to make sure when you go to the closing table, you know everything is in order. Okay, so grab a piece of paper and a pen or a tablet or just use your mental clipboard, because this is the part where a lot of buyers wish they had written some things down. And I will tell you that there are a couple of ways to do this. You can go it on your own. There are home inspectors when given advance notice, and of course, for an additional fee, they will accompany you for the final walkthrough to double check some of the repairs that are on that list. But regardless, this list is a great starting point, and this is a great way to remember some things on the final walkthrough, because it can be an emotional day. First thing you need to do is verify the agreed upon repairs. Bring the inspection repair list and the receipts if the seller has provided them. Now, remember, the repair list is what's going to be agreed upon in what is usually called a repair replacement amendment. That's the one where the buyers and the sellers have spelled out the terms, the deadline by which things should be repaired, and signatures from all relevant parties would be on that form. Bring that with you, because that's the one, that's the official list, unless there has been an additional amendment to that. Now, if they said they'd fix a roof leak, patch the drywall, or replace a bad outlet, this is your chance to confirm that those things have actually happened. I would also say it's a good time to test all of the major systems. Flip those switches, turn the knobs, hit the buttons. Make sure you check the heating and the air. Yep, it doesn't matter the season. Check them both. Check the water heater. Check the electricity. Also check the plumbing fixtures, the garage doors, to make sure that they're going up and down just fine, and that the appliances are not only there, but they're also in good working order. If something does not turn on now, it will really not turn on your move-in day either. In addition to the water heater and the plumbing fixtures, make sure that you also turn on the faucets, flush the toilets, run the showers and the tubs, and just make sure that there are no leaks, no clogged drains, the water pressure is good, that there is not any new water damage there. This is where you can catch a lot of last minute surprises, because this water can be a problem and it becomes a problem in a hurry. Hopefully everything looks in order at this point, but there are some additional items to be aware of. Check the floors, the ceilings, and the walls too, because once everything has been moved out, you may discover that there are some additional holes in the drywall. Perhaps there are some new or additional tears in the carpet or scratches in the floor, and some extra wear and tear that maybe wasn't disclosed. Now, remember, there's wording in most of the contracts, and we've talked with our great friend Matt McDonald with Virtue Closing Services about this. Normal wear and tear is an exception. Just the normal run of the day living. This is not where a seller's going to get penalized, get punished, get called out, because that is included in the contract, that normal wear and tear is an exception, unless you go into special stipulations and you undo that clause. Now, as you look at the walls, the ceilings, and the floors, this isn't where you put on the white glove, but it is your chance to catch something that could be major. Before we move on, I think I want to throw in a bonus one, too. Check all the doors, too, to make sure as the things got moved out, that a door wasn't bumped and that there was some damage to the door or maybe knocked out of alignment. Check that as well. While you're still in the house, this next one takes just a couple of minutes. Make sure what's supposed to be there is there. Appliances, light fixtures, window treatments, anything that is built into the contract or stipulated, make sure that they're supposed to be there. Oftentimes, a refrigerator is going to be negotiated in or out of the contract. Make sure it's supposed to be there. Washer and dryer also falls under that category as well. Let's go outside, because let's stay with this topic for a moment. There are certain things, maybe outdoors, maybe pool equipment for the swimming pool, maybe a basketball goal. Those items, make sure those that were stipulated to remain also stay in the house. Also, security system. Let's not forget that one as well. While we're on the outside, make sure you check the exterior. Make sure the gutters are intact. Has there been any roof damage since the inspection? Is the yard in acceptable condition? And of course, is the HVAC unit still there? And does everything look okay? While this may not be every single item to check for, it's a really good start, in my humble opinion. And hopefully you've gone through the final walkthrough and it goes like clockwork. Everything is great. You head to the closing table, hopefully over at Virtue Closing Services, and everything works out perfectly. But what happens in those instances when something's not quite right? And let's be real. Sometimes you walk in, everything looks great. And sometimes you walk in and it looks like maybe a tornado hit it. So what do you do when something's wrong? First thing is document everything. Take photos, take videos, take notes. And if it's not documented, it's just a story later. So be diligent and make sure that when you go to a final walkthrough, you have some way to document what you see. Your agent, if they're worth their salt, should be there with you, or someone that the agent sends in their absence to accompany you and assist you. This is where an agent should be able to quickly communicate with the seller's agent and negotiate a repair or some sort of resolution that will make you happy. There are some other solutions. The seller fixes the issue before closing. The seller maybe provides a credit to get it fixed after closing. You can have a price reduction. I've seen instances where closing has been delayed until the repairs are made. And it may depend on the loan type where that is the only option. And then in some extreme cases, if it's so bad, some people just simply walk away and say, no, these were not repaired or taken care of under the specific contract terms. I'm not suggesting you go nuclear, but I've seen this particular scenario play out. Really, the most important thing is don't panic, because most issues are solvable. It is going to go from a low stress to a high stress situation very quickly, but a scratch floor or a missing blind is usually an easy credit. A major leak might require standing down for just a moment and getting that resolved, but the key is this. Don't close until the issue is addressed or agreed upon in writing, because once you close, the house and its problems become yours. And the last piece of advice, don't skip the walkthrough. It really is not a mere formality. Make sure that you take advantage of the opportunity to go through, because things do change and people make mistakes, and unpredictability is just part of the sales process sometimes. So that's a pretty deep dive on a final walkthrough. What it is, when it happens, what to look for, and what to do when something's not quite right. Just remember, the final walkthrough is not just a box to check. It is your safety net before you take ownership of one of the biggest purchases of your life. The final walkthrough is just one piece. 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
17: News. I'm Deborah Valentine. U.S. Envoy Steve Witkoff and Jared Kushner plan to meet with Ukrainian President Zelensky today amid a renewed push for peace. Here's Fox's Jill Nato.
18: Both Russia and Ukraine called off airstrikes against each other's capitals through the weekend, while Witkoff and Kushner are in the region.
17: The two U.S. envoys met with Russia's president on Saturday, although no major progress was reported. The Republican National Committee has announced keynote speakers for this week's first ever 2026 Republican midterm convention on Wednesday and Thursday in Dallas. President Trump is scheduled to deliver the night one keynote address and night two closing remarks. Vice President J.D. Vance will give the night two keynote address. Additional speakers include Treasury Secretary Scott Bessent.
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25: Dopamine has gotten a bit of a bad rap lately. 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Well, here's the thing. Dopamine itself isn't really the villain. It's the chemical of reward and motivation. Trouble, experts say, is that we're flooding our brains with quick hits. The endless scroll, the bingeable shows, the bag of chips. So what is the fix? Make your brain work for it. Researchers at Stanford found the more effort something takes, the bigger and more lasting the reward feels. Picture the view from the top of a mountain. It looks the same whether you drove or you hiked, but it probably feels better when you've earned it. Same goes for baking cookies instead of buying them, or meeting a friend for coffee instead of texting. So here's my advice. Add a little friction to your life. The good stuff in life usually is the stuff you have to work for. I'm Dr. Sanjay Gupta, helping you live a better life.
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0: 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Let's just jump right back into things. And we're talking, of course, about Germantown, Carville, Bartlett, Cordova, South Haven, Olive Branch, Hernando, really the entire Mid-South market that we call home. That's what we do here, and we try to cut through all the noise. I know if you go online, you can see the posts, the videos. Rates are up. Prices are falling. Crash is coming. This is the best time ever. Call me today. And you're wondering, well, what does this mean for me? And is it all true? Well, what we're going to do is we're going to just break things down, keep it reality based so that you can make the decisions, the important decisions that may lie ahead for you if you're looking to buy or sell, or maybe just sit tight for just a little bit. So let's talk about what's actually happening right here in Memphis and in North Mississippi in particular, because our market is unique. Let's be honest. We're not Nashville. We're not Austin, Texas. We're not Florida. The Mid-South has always been pretty stable, a little more steady than a lot of places. And that's the ground truth. I mean, we're still seeing that right now. And yeah, things have changed and homes are sitting a little longer than they were 2 years ago. There's no denying the fact the days on market numbers that we're seeing from the associations bears that out. Buyers are taking their time once again. I have some clients that are doing just that, and that is perfectly normal in this market. The inspections, they matter again for the negotiations and for the leverage. Appraisals matter again. And if you're a seller, now is not the time to be sloppy or haphazard. Now's the time to be focused and on your game. All of this, I say, and it's important, homes are still selling every single day. In fact, well-priced homes in East Memphis and Bartlett, they're still moving. Desirable places in Germantown and Carville, still strong. In DeSoto County, Olive Branch, Hernando, and some of the other cities, still very competitive, especially for the newer homes. So it's not that it's a bad market. It's actually just a more normal market. And in a normal market, you have to make smarter decisions. Okay, so let's get into it. This is buy, sell, or stay. So three real life situations that I'm seeing every single week from folks all across the Mid-South. And we're going to walk through what actually makes sense in each scenario. And let's just jump right into it and start with first time buyers. I love first time buyers. There's been some information that has come out, some data over the last couple of years, that first-time buyers are waiting till later and later in life because of the way that the numbers are now coming down for affordability, and it makes it more difficult to get that first-time buyer to pull the trigger and purchase that first dream home. And I love working with first-time buyers because you really get one chance to do it correctly. And I always love working with them because there's so much excitement there, but there's also an opportunity to serve and an opportunity to help teach, so that moving forward, that with every subsequent home, those buyers are going to be even more savvy. But first-time buyers are a big group right now, and maybe you're amongst those renting in Midtown, or maybe in Cordova, or somewhere in DeSoto County or Marshall County, and every year your rent starts going up. And here's the big question that I'm hearing from everybody, and this is not just first-time home buyers or renters, but Should I wait for rates to come down? First of all, I don't have a crystal ball, and nor would I give you financial advice anyway, but I do get it because everybody is watching the rates. But here's the reality that you need to hear. If the rates do drop significantly at some point, more buyers are going to jump into the market. In fact, they're going to pile in to the pool very quickly. And then guess what happens? Competition for those homes go up. And you know what happens when there's competition? Prices go up too. So there really is a balancing act that has to be maneuvered here. So what you have is less competition than in peak years. You have more room to negotiate, and you have sellers that are more willing to help. In fact, in North Mississippi, you can often negotiate closing cost help, rate buy downs, even repairs or upgrades. And I think that goes the same as well in West Tennessee. Now, 2 years ago, 3 years ago, that wasn't happening because it was totally, at this point, a seller's market, but not so much right now. So for many first-time home buyers, the answer right now is buy, but be smart about it. Don't chase the top of the budget, and don't fall in love with the first house that you see. Patience is okay. 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At least the really good ethical ones are going to do that. 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Because if you can get in now, you can always refinance later if the rates improve. But you can't go back and buy at yesterday's prices. Really something to significant to consider. Let's talk about another scenario, the move up buyer. And this is probably the most emotionally stuck group right now. You bought your home several years ago, maybe got that 3% interest rate, hey, maybe even less. And now you're thinking, there is no way I'm giving that up. And that's totally fair. I mean, who can blame you? But here's a conversation I think that we ought to have. And this isn't to nudge you in a direction, but this is food for thought. Because I'll ask you this. Are you staying because it's financially smart or because it feels safe? Because there is a big difference. What I see a lot of is families outgrowing their space, people compromising on layout, and people staying in homes that don't really fit their life anymore, all because of the rate. Now, here's the flip side, though. Yes, you'll likely have a higher rate on your next home, but you're also sitting on equity. And in areas like Germantown, Arlington, Carville, East Memphis, Olive Branch, homeowners have built some serious equity over the last several years. So when you sell, you're unlocking that equity. You can put it toward your next home, and you're improving your lifestyle. And for many of you, the reality is it still makes sense to sell and buy, but you got to be strategic about it. That means pricing your current home right from day one, having a plan for timing the transition. Yes, sometimes there's a little bit of threading of the needle on the timing for the closings, and trying not to test the market with an overpriced listing, because you can get behind the market if you go too high for too long. And in today's market, if you miss the right price early, buyers notice and they move on fast, and sometimes they don't come back. So if you've got a great rate, you've got a home in a solid area and something that mostly works, then instead of moving, maybe you consider upgrading what you already have. And we're seeing it all across the area. Maybe that's redoing the kitchens, updating the bathrooms, turning unused space into flex rooms or offices, or building out back patios and outdoor living spaces. 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You're improving your quality of life and protecting your home's value. 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Not every single upgrade makes sense, because you don't want to overimprove for your neighborhood. So if you're going to stay, you want to be intentional. Focus on the updates that add real value. Keep your budget aligned with your area and think long term, not just cosmetic. So for a lot of you, the answer might be stay, but upgrade smart. You may think that's a weird thing for a realtor to say, since we work off of commission for homes that are bought and for homes that are sold. But I also want to be the realtor that you trust and that you tell other people that it's going to shoot you straight. So in there's some situations where staying and just upgrading might be the way to go. So here's the big takeaway for today. There is no one-size-fit-all answer in this market anymore. Not everybody should buy. Not everybody should sell. Not everybody should stay. But everybody should have a plan, because the people who win in this market are the ones who understand their numbers, understand their timing, and make decisions based on facts, not fear, not emotions, not headlines. And if you're sitting there right now thinking, okay, I might be in one of these scenarios, let's have a chat about it. There's no pressure. There's no obligation. I will shoot you straight. And it's just give you information that's tailored to you. You can call or text me, 901-262-5000, or just go to timvanhorn.com. 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
2: Hey, welcome back. Let's just jump right into it because they're about to jump right into the season at one of the gems in all of Shelby County in the Mid-South. I'm talking about the Bartlett Performing Arts Center and Conference Center. And our great friend, the artistic director out there, Michael Bollinger, is back with us today to talk about some of the great things you can experience out in Bartlett, part of the great living here in Shelby County. Michael, welcome back. I guess happy new year because it's a new season for you.
3: Yeah, I'm starting a new season. And Mr. Van Horn, it is good seeing you, and I always have a great time visiting with you. Thank you.
2: I would love to. The agenda for today is to go over some of the things that are happening in 2026 if you promise that you'll come back and preview 2027 with us.
3: Oh, quit twisting my arm. Okay, I will.
2: last year was fantastic, and it looks like you've got another great docket. Now, when does everything kick off out there?
3: Well, it kind of previews on Saturday the 25th of September. We have an outdoor theater production. Theater by the Lake. It's a partnership with Tennessee Shakespeare Festival. Just bring your lawn chair, and at 7 o'clock, they will do a comedy by William Shakespeare, Love's Labor's Lost, and it's for the whole family, and there'll be some food trucks out there, and it's a fun thing. Plus, it's a little cooler.
2: Yeah, oh, absolutely. You know? Yeah, because it's officially fall then, so right. That's
3: yeah, and if it rains, we just move into the theater, but think about doing that. We had about 500 people show up for it last year, so the audience is growing for it.
2: Oh, that'll be nice. And then the first show of the year, this blows my mind. I'm absolutely pleasantly stunned that you were able to get this guy, John Waite.
3: Yeah,
2: John Waite is going to kick off your musical season inside the Bartlett Performing Arts and Conference Center.
3: Yeah, he's the second weekend of October. I call him a rock icon because that's all he's been doing his whole life, you know. But with good success. He's from Britain. He was the lead singer for when he first started out for the British band The Babies.
2: I remember every time I think of you was that one really song that
3: exactly
2: I loved from
3: came
2: him.
3: From that one, and then after that he was the lead singer for Bad English. Yeah. What's the song from there?
2: When I See You Smile.
3: When I See You Smile and some other bunch of others.
2: And then Solo, no slouch there with Missing You.
3: Oh,
2: and
3: yeah.
2: Then
3: I think there were a couple of Missing others. You is actually bigger than those other two. But still, they'll be singing all of the hits from all of the bands he's been in and just some of his own stuff. And if you've never been to the Bartlett Performing Arts Center, it's an intimate theater. We only seat 350. You've been there. So if you're sitting in the back row, it's like they're performing for you in your living room. It's great.
2: No, it's truly amazing. And the fact that you've got him kicking things off is pretty incredible, but you really don't slow down from there. This looks like a very busy first half of the season.
3: Yeah, the next weekend is a lady named Brittany Spencer. She's out of Nashville. She's open for pretty big artists like Willie Nelson and Bob Dylan.
2: I've heard her name elsewhere, though. Is she somehow connected to Beyonce?
3: Yes, positively. Beyonce asked three people to be her to sing backup on her Cowboy Carter album. She was one of the three. So that's no schlock when Beyonce calls up. Hello, this is Beyonce. Would you sing on my album? Yes, of course. You know, so she's going to be there. Check her out. The next one is a tribute. I do three tributes a year. It's called Hourglass.
2: That's the James Taylor tribute.
3: Yeah,
2: isn't
3: James
2: it?
3: Taylor tribute. And he doesn't try to act like James Taylor. He's got a 7-piece band, but all they do, they're great musicians, professional musicians. But
2: hey, I'm going to interject here because this is part of your policy as artistic director at Bartlett Performing Arts and Conference Center. When you get tribute acts, you typically bring in acts that don't try to put on some fake airs as if they're actually that person.
3: Yeah, like, hello, I'm Paul McCartney. No, shut up, you're not. He's still alive. Be quiet, you know. But they've got to be good musicians. But the lead singer is the most important factor. And you close your eyes. I'm closing my eyes to demonstrate you. But and you go, oh my gosh. That's James Taylor. Well, that's this band. But he never goes, "Hi, I'm James Taylor." And it's great. It's 2 hours of James Taylor's music if you're a fan.
2: And I will testify, because when you had the Phil Collins experience, I think it's Terry Collins, last year, it was as if Phil Collins singing live was in the Bartlett Performing Arts and Conference Center. The inflections and just the attention to detail. It was a celebration of not just the songs, but the style.
3: He had so many good hits, And then we got a family show called Super Scientific Circus the last weekend of October. It's actually on Halloween, 2 p.m. matinee. And it's these two guys that used to work for Ringling Brothers Barnum Bailey Circus, and they use circus tricks and lots of humor and lots of audience participation, lots of magic, but to teach kids about science. And they're very, it sounds dull, but they are not dull. One of the tricks they do is the little guy is Mr. Fish, the big guy is Trent the Mime. And so one of the things they do is Trent the Mime, no cigarettes are lit doing this trick, but he puts a cigarette in his mouth and stands pretty long, maybe a Virginia Slim, but he stands profile, right?
2: Yeah.
3: And about 10 feet away is Mr. Fish, and he gets out a 10-foot long bullwhip, and he snaps that, and first he snaps the cigarette in half without hitting the guy in the head or the face or the nose. Oh my gosh, you know. But you learn something, because when Indiana Jones or him snaps, and at the very end here's the whip going out, and at the very end you pull it back and it makes a big snapping noise. What that noise actually is the end of the bullwhip has actually just exceeded the speed of sound.
2: Wow!
3: And so that's how you learn things, you know.
2: Science. And this is the last show in just October, and I wanted to spend a good bulk of this segment talking about that, because the first 4 weeks is packed.
3: That was the first 4 weeks.
2: And then after that, you have not an American Idol champion, you have the American Idol champion.
3: I mean, she won. This was a real coup for me. She won just this May, and her name is Hannah Harper. She is exceptional. Her big hit song that they got her on American Idol and that is already a hit is called String Cheese. And but she just is wonderful voice, a good songwriter. And after she auditioned the end of last January, I actually wrote then, I didn't think she was going to win. I mean, it's January, they don't pick the winner till May, but she's from Southeast Missouri, like maybe, well, I don't know, maybe 2 hours and 15 minutes from here or something like that. And I asked her to be down here and said, all my relatives are from Southeast Missouri. I did not think I'd get an answer, because her head's spinning because she just got accepted on American Idol.
2: Yeah.
3: Then I wrote her again the end of February, and she's still hanging in there. And I also didn't expect then. But then the end of March, when I wrote again, I was like, well, we got to get an answer, get somebody to answer me. And she had help with representation by then. And,

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1: Take us early.
2: And I want to remind people, because we have less than a minute now. Yeah. We've got, and then it finishes with a flourish, because you've got Christmas with the Petersons. There's a lot of folks that know
1: which is one of the most popular bands in Branson, Missouri.
2: Absolutely. You've got them on a Friday night in November. Matilda the Musical, right. You've got three shows for that. Also, the Nutcracker. Right. All of these are affordable. If people want to jump in now, reserve their seats, how do they do that?
1: You can either give my call, a box office call at 10 a.m. this morning, 901-385-5588, or better yet, just go to my website, bpacc.org, bpacc.org.
2: And you'll still cut a deal if people buy multiple shows, right?
1: Oh, yeah. And if you buy five or more shows, but my shows are from October through April, you'll get one free. It's 20% off, so you get one free. But I would go ahead and get your tickets now, because at least four of the shows we've just talked about will be sold out.
2: And we haven't even touched 2027, which we will in the coming months, obviously. Michael, out of time for today. Thank you for joining us. Congratulations. You have set up. We didn't even scratch 2027. 2026 is killer, brother. It's killer.
1: Thank you.
2: BPACC.org.
1: And it's good seeing you. It always is. I always have fun. And thank you very much. And come and see us at the Bartlett Performing Arts Center. Thanks.
2: Yeah, you guys better get out there and see them and enjoy those shows. That's it for now. Thanks for joining us on Buy, Sell, or Stay.
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4: More strikes. I'm Deborah Valentine, Fox News. U.S. forces striking Iranian oil tankers after Iran launched missiles at American warships. This, as a new report claims, Iran has only a limited amount of fuel left, thanks to U.S. sanctions. Fox's Alex Hogan has more from the White House.
5: We know, according to U.S. Central Command, that an aircraft carrier and a guided missile destroyer evaded these attacks by Iran. And the head of Central Command saying this in part online, quote, "If you shoot at two of our ships, we will impose an even higher economic cost, taking out three of yours." According to CENTCOM, after the IRGC fired at two Navy warships, U.S. troops took aim, striking three Iranian crude oil tankers, with one of them located off the coast of Karg Island near Iran's key oil exports. One U.S. official telling Fox that the IRGC can't build more tankers, and they know it, that this puts them in a tougher economic spot. And Reuters reporting that Iran only has another 2 months' supply of gasoline. It's according to a source there.
4: CENTCOM says no American personnel were hurt. The renewed fighting comes after about a month of relative calm, but with peace negotiations stalled. Egypt's foreign minister calls on the U.S. and Iran to return to negotiations. Starting today, Delta is resuming direct flights from New York to Israel. Fox's Jessica Rosenthal has more.
6: After October 7th, 2023, Delta, American, and United suspended service to Israel, with Delta and United since then only intermittently resuming operations. Now Delta says service is back on, with a plan to offer continuing service, which will allow people some confidence to book in advance. The carrier said the resumption follows a thorough review of the evolving security environment, which they also say will be considered in any future pause in service.
4: Fox's Jessica Rosenthal reporting on those flights resuming today. 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
2: Whether you're a baby boomer or a millennial, it doesn't seem to matter. 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Scott Jordan's here as always to answer your questions. We got a question from Lisa and Mike. Two questions, that is, one from Lisa, one from Mike. And also, Daniel Brown is here giving us an update on the market and looking back at 2026 so far, especially August, and what are we expecting for the rest of the year. And as always, in the third part of the program, first of the month, we take it and go to Scum School. We've got Daniel Orwell here with us, and we're going to be talking about hiring a handyman and some things you need to be looking for and being careful with, and it's just also about storm damage. So that's today's program. Great program. I'm looking forward to talking with all these people. So let's start with Scott. Now, Scott, you've got two questions, and the first one, well, let's talk about. Mike sent you a question. It just simply says, if I start drawing my Social Security, he says he's 62, how much income or how much can I earn in income from employment? Now, that's a quick question, an easy question, hard, quick question, not that long of a question as compared to Lisa's. But
3: it's a very good question.
2: Very good question.
3: And Mike, here, you know, for the listeners out there, what Mike's talking about is, you know, your full retirement age, depending on anybody born after 1960, that's 67 now. For Social Security, if you were born earlier than that, it could be 66 in a few months. But what Mike is talking about, if you start your Social Security early, because you can start your Social Security payments as early as age 62, but if you do that, there is a limit to how much you can make from earned income if you're taking it early. So that number in 2026 is $24,480. So if you turn your Social Security on early, let's say you hit 62 and you're ready to go ahead and do it, but you're still working and you make over that amount, that $24,480, they're going to deduct $1 of your Social Security benefits for every $2 you make over that amount. You do end up getting that back over time. They will level that back into your checks, but there is that immediate reduction of that benefit amount if you're under your full retirement age.
2: You know, that was a question that came out of the show that we do live over Wednesday, and we had talked about Social Security because I was reading a survey, a recent survey by Social Security Advisors, found that nearly 3 out of 4 clients that they interviewed said that they were considering claiming Social Security early because they fear really the future benefit cuts. And that's kind of
3: that
2: what Mike, we're hearing it a lot. And I mean, they're talking about the fact Kurt Zarnowski, we were talking with him a couple of weeks ago, and he said, you know, that the people looking at this thing going down to 32%, so you're only going to get it after retirement at 78%. That's if nothing happens between now and then, and the trustees don't make some changes, Congress don't make some changes. I think it's important for people to understand, though, that the benefit continues to come in and meeting that 78 requirement just simply because, not requirement, that 78% payment, simply because we're taking in payroll tax. The revenue's coming in for that.
3: Yeah, and that's where the, you know, the headlines in the news can be a little startling when they say that, you know, the trust fund's going broke by 2032 or 2034, depending on which number you look at, and that kind of startles people. But Kurt always points that out. Anywhere from 78 to about 82% of it is funded through payroll tax.
2: Exactly.
3: And that would keep coming in. And, you know, we fully expect that Congress and the government at when their backs are against the wall, they will get together on this and come up with some solutions.
2: Yeah, that's the key right there. And I guess what we want to make sure everybody understands, and I really appreciate Mike sending us the question, because we really want everybody to understand planning should always be your precedent when it comes to how to do this. You do that from a standpoint and not get caught up in the fear.
3: It is a big decision. If you run the numbers on it, you'll see just how big of a decision that it is, and you don't make it lightly, because after a certain point, it's an irreversible decision. So you want to really sit down and run the numbers on that. And it may make sense to take it early. In certain situations, it does, but you really have to look at that and consider longevity, especially for couples. You want to make a well-informed decision on your Social Security, because it's a big part of your retirement.
2: Well, that leads us to Lisa's question, because Lisa ties right into retirement. Seems like a lot of people ask a lot about retirement, and that's kind of good. She says, when I retire, what should I do with my 401k? Leave it there, roll it over, or take it out? Those are the three basic options.
3: Those are the three basic options. There's a fourth, too, I'll go into, but... The short answer, Lisa, is this is another thing that needs to be thought through carefully. It's not a, hey, here's what you always do type situation. You always want to look at your own individual situations, sit down and do some planning. Another big decision. A lot of times when you roll that money out of a plan, that is an irreversible decision. So you really want to think through it. So, I don't know exactly what you should do, Lisa, because I don't know your situation, but let's talk through those options and when some of those might make sense over others. So first option is I'm just going to leave it in the current 401k plan. Now, one thing I want to add to Lisa, or anybody that's listening out there in this situation, is you don't have to make this decision day one as you retire. You know, typically with most plans, depending on your balance and how the plan is organized, you should be able to leave it in there, and you're going to have either way some time to make this decision. So you don't have to, you know, jump right on it and do something right off. But let's talk about leaving it in the plan. So why would somebody want to do that? Well, sometimes 401k plans can offer a very low cost option because of their size. They tend to get better share classes potentially in the investments. There's always going to be a cost in there somewhere, whether you're using extremely low cost investments or more actively managed investments, whether that's in a 401k or an IRA. But you do want to compare those two and look at what makes the most sense. One factor that could weigh in for certain people, 401ks have very strong creditor protection. Those are creditor protected at the federal level. In Tennessee, when you get down to the IRA, it's a little more state specific. In Tennessee, IRAs have pretty strong protection too, but those 401k plans are protected at the federal level. And so you really want to make sure that you're thinking through that. And, you know, leaving it in the plan also keeps it tax deferred. Now, you have some other options to continue that tax deferral, but that's one thing you want to consider as well.
2: What about some of the potential disadvantages? Because everybody thinks, I mean, those were great from that standpoint. Yep. But I can remember one of our clients coming in and saying, I just need to look you in the eye.
3: Yeah,
2: you know,
3: right.
2: That personal
3: that's one of the biggest advantages sometimes, is you're working with a planner or advisor that's helping you through everything, and they're going to manage that money for you. Typically with a 401k, you're not going to get a lot of advice on there. A lot of times you'll have maybe an 800 number or something you can call to get general educational advice, but they typically can't tell you exactly what you should do or do any, you know, specific planning for you unless that's available through the plan. So having somebody to work with you is one of the things to consider if you're talking about leaving it there. And you think about it, a lot of times people have several old 401ks. They've changed jobs a couple of times. They're kind of scattered around with different companies. There's not really a coordinated strategy around those. That can be a disadvantage of leaving it in the plan. So again, it's just a situation that you really want to think through and weigh the pros and cons of that. Now, I will say this, and this is a big one that some people don't know. Let's say you're retiring early. You're 55. You haven't quite hit the 59 and a half mark where you can take money out of retirement accounts penalty free. There is a rule in the tax code that if you leave your current employer and that money stays in that 401k plan, you can pull money out as early as age 55 without that 10% penalty. So that's one of those situations where you'd really want to, you know, weigh that out and say, hey, it may make sense to keep it there because I can avoid that penalty at least till I get to 59 and a half and then make us decisions there. And it's not an all or none. You know, you can leave some there for that purpose and move it. But that is one reason that I always like to bring up if you are retiring early, that it could make sense to leave it where it is.
2: If you just tuned in, we're talking with Scott Jordan. We're answering the question from Lisa, says, when I retire, what should I do with my 401k? Leave it there, roll it over, or take it out? And I think, you know, you've answered the first question. Obviously, you can leave it there. But now, directly rolling it over to the 401k, from a 401k to an IRA, there's some things you've got to, you know, think about there. I mean, some advantages, some not so, some disadvantages.
3: Right. So, you know, we've talked about leaving in the plan. So let's talk about why you might want to roll it over into an IRA. Some of the advantages of doing that, we already talked about maybe getting investment advice from a professional. You have a lot more investment choices. Typically with a 401k, you're limited to the platform that the company has set up for you. Which is not always a bad thing, but I'm just, you know, when you're in an IRA, you get a lot more flexibility, a lot more access to different types of investments. You have a little better control over, you know, withdrawals, you know, consolidating for your retirement income, possibly taxes, and, you know, risk and rebalancing, managing all that a little better through an IRA, especially if you're working with a professional on that. So that's where it can make a lot of sense to move that money into a, you know, maybe even you're combining several 401ks into one IRA account to coordinate all that. Another thing when you're thinking of distributions is that out of an IRA, you can do what's called a qualified charitable distribution. Those are not allowed coming out of a 401k under current tax law. That may change in the future, but currently you have to be in an IRA to be able to do that. And that's just where you can simply, you know, take money that you're not needing out of the IRA and gift it to a charity without having to realize any taxes on that.
2: Well, mentioning taxes, because at this point, you really have to start thinking at this stage of life, if she's asking about, if she's at the retirement age, Lisa is, that tax planning becomes very important.
3: Very important.
2: Very important, because you can make some mistakes that are pretty costly. I can remember, again, one of the guys that we were talking with said, I just need help, not only see your eyes, but thinking through this with me from a tax planning perspective.
3: Tax planning and just general distribution planning.
2: Yeah.
3: You know, where's that money going to come from that I'm going to need to live on every month? Having somebody to help guide you through those withdrawals can be a huge benefit to moving that into an IRA account.
2: So let me ask you this. I guess I'm thinking through this process. When we look at it and we're talking to, say, 10, 15, 20 people, okay, and we're asking them, all right, what do you do? So I'm just saying, Lisa's probably out there doing the same thing. What do you do? You know, she's walking down the hall and saying, hey, I want to move. I've got them on retire. What do you do? So what are some of the things that the retirees actually do? What do you see most of the time,
3: well,
2: Scott?
3: A lot of people do consolidate it into an IRA. But again, that's only after, you know, considering your personal situation and what makes sense. There are many instances where leaving it in the 401k might be beneficial. You know, we talked about the 55 and possibly a, you know, expenses can be lower inside of a 401k. That shouldn't be the only deciding factor, but that is something to think through. But I would also add that many 401k plans that I've seen, and this is all plan specific, a lot of them have very limited ways you can withdraw the money out of there. I was dealing with one recently that after retirement, they only allow lump sum withdrawals. So they would not set up monthly, you know, payments. They wouldn't allow you to pull out, you know, just a little at a time. It was lump sum or roll it over, pretty much were your two options. So you do have to look at the plan to see if it even allows you to pull like a monthly income out of it. And that's where, again, consolidating that all into an IRA can be beneficial, and having somebody help you with those withdrawals, because it's a lot different. You know, investing when you're getting to the phase where you're pulling money out, that is much different than the accumulation phase, and it has to be managed a lot more carefully.
2: When you talk about careful management, you know, you mentioned QCD. Explain that to everybody, because a QCD is something that's a lot of times we see that as part of a person's retirement plan.
3: Well, let me throw a couple of, you know, let's throw some more in there. Say okay. RMD, QCD, you know, so
2: qualified charitable distribution,
3: right?
2: And
3: required minimum distribution. So when you do currently at 73, when you get 73, you are required to pull a certain amount of money out of your 401k or IRA every year, wherever that money is located. And so a lot of people don't necessarily need all of that money. So what a lot of people will do is what Jim was talking about, a qualified charitable distribution where, you know, out of my plan, I've got to pull $50,000 out of this year because the IRS says I have to, but I don't really need all that money. And I'm a regular giver to my church or other charities. Let's say, okay, let's do that in a more efficient way. We can take that money, you know, take that RMD, and you don't have to do all of it. You can just do a portion of it or do all of it, whichever you prefer, and give that straight to a 501c3 charity. It never hits your income. So instead of having to have that go into your income, and then if you're able to itemize, you can get a charitable deduction. This way, that money never hits your income. So you would have had $50,000 coming out as an RMD that would have all gone in and tacked onto your income for that year. But whatever portion of that you give to the charity, that does not hit your income. So that's a more efficient way to give away money and something that is available from retirement accounts from the current tax laws.
2: So how would you summarize this question that Lisa has? I mean, Scott, I think you've done a great job answering the question. And if you've got a question for Scott, just simply call him 901-757-5757. But Scott, how would you summarize your thoughts?
3: I think what I would say to Lisa is she really needs to sit down and look at, okay, what are her income needs? You know, what's going to be the investment strategy going forward? Do we have a tax plan? Are there any legal protection or family goal considerations? Because we always say the plan's the anchor, the investment portfolio, wherever that's located, whether it's a 401k or an IRA, that's just a tool to accomplish that plan. So I would start with, okay, what am I trying to accomplish? What do I need? And then look at the pros and cons of that and say, which one of these makes the most sense for me?
2: No, that's a great answer. Great answer. 901-757-5757. Scott Jordan, don't hesitate to pick up the phone and give him a call. Thank you, Scott.
3: Always great to be here, Jim.
2: All right. Now, we're going to find out what's going on in the market and what's happening and all the things. And we're going to talk about interest rates. We're going to talk about Kevin Warsh. You know, what else do you think we're going to talk about? You know, I mean, this guy's...
3: Let's throw Scott Besson in there, too.
2: Oh, Scott Besson in here, too. All right. Daniel's
3: Brown. Rubbing his forehead like, what are you guys doing?
2: Daniel Brown is here with us, and you know Daniel. He heads up our investment committee and does a fabulous job and always brings us a lot of information. So I guess, you know, Daniel, tell me, I mean, where are we headed? I mean, I want to understand it. Higher interest rates? Yes? No?
4: Maybe.
3: Yeah. That's very political answer.
2: Very correct. Yeah.
3: It could happen.
4: Well, if we were to look at the beginning of 2026, there are a lot of investors that thought for a while that we were going to head simply towards lower interest rates over the long run. But now the market's kind of shifted its focus on the possibility of higher rates. And the reason is because that narrative has shifted because of concerns about persistent inflation, higher energy prices, and now, as of last week, Federal Reserve policy.
2: Yeah.
4: Thank you, Kevin Warsh.
2: Well, I'm not sure it was policy, but it was definitely left you
4: rhetoric.
2: Hanging. It was
4: a solid rhetoric right
2: yes,
4: there.
2: Yes, sir.
4: So now investors are placing significantly more emphasis on the possibility of higher interest rates. And so what we saw was that the probability of a rate hike in September actually increased from where it was earlier this year.
2: Yeah, there's usually a percentage. I know that it went over 50% without
4: about
2: a comment.
4: 55%.
2: 55, that's what I thought, 55%. So what's changed the market's expectations? What's going on, Daniel, from your chair where you're doing this all the time?
4: Well, let's go ahead. Just 1 week ago, Kevin Warsh at Jackson Hole. So Jackson Hole, for a lot of people that don't understand what's going on there, is just there's a lot of central bank members, a lot of economists that go there.
2: It's
4: and
2: a great place to go. I've been there a couple of times.
4: I'd rather watch paint dry. Well, Jackson Hole's great.
2: Great.
4: But would you want to go to the economic
2: forum? If I'd want to go to the economic. But I've been to where they meet, and it's a really nice place to meet. So great place.
3: I actually probably would like to go.
2: Well, I would like to sit back here and just listen to them. Go ahead, Daniel.
4: Well, yeah. So Kevin Warsh gave his speech. And he delivered it in more of a hawkish tone than normal.
2: Yep.
4: And he emphasized that inflation is still a concern and that policymakers cannot assume that inflation, the problem itself, has been completely solved. So what happened right after that? Well, markets responded by increasing the probability of a rate hike. Treasury yields moved higher with the 10-year hitting close to 4.75%.
2: That was almost immediately.
4: Yeah, exactly. So rhetoric again. And add all of this in to the addition of rising oil prices and renewed geopolitical tensions, and the market's not having it. They're not appreciating anything.
2: Yeah.
4: So the result now is that the market does have to reconsider that assumption that they had earlier this year, and that interest rates could possibly move higher, and what would that do to the market?
2: So, all right, that's my question, I guess. What makes the Fed's decision that they've done so difficult? What do you see it's going to do to the market? I mean, we get this question. We got it yesterday.
3: Yep.
2: And, again, we tell everybody, you know, we're not going to try to predict. I want to hear your information because you do a lot of research. It's important. But predicting the market, if you try to do that, what's ever so moon, you know, sometimes you're going to be right. And by the way, if you are right, you can write a book, and you know, there you're published a book and everything, and everybody thinks you're. Then you miss it, and the book quits selling, and so you've got a real problem. But the point is, you can never be right 100% of the time. But what makes, in this case, you think the decision that they kind of floated out across the board? Yeah. Difficult.
4: And I'll tie that in with the kind of the prediction aspect, yeah. Because this Federal Reserve has said that they no longer want to give forward guidance to make it more difficult on the market to go ahead and price in future events. For a while, we had forward guidance all the time, so the market go in there and price it in. But if something didn't happen, we got a lot of volatility because the market was like, well, hold on, you told me this was going to happen. So the Federal Reserve is going to kind of keep their hands under their lap for a little bit. The Fed essentially has to balance two competing economic risks. There's inflation that's elevated and a labor market that's starting to show a little bit of weakness. Higher interest rates can help control the inflation by slowing borrowing, spending, etc. But keeping rates higher for longer can also put additional pressure on businesses, consumers, and employment. But if we flip it, cutting rates too aggressively could allow for inflation to remain elevated, if not increase. And then keeping it low too long can allow an exponential move in interest rates, something like we saw in 2020. So this creates that difficult environment where the Fed has to determine which risk is a greater threat to the economy at the time.
2: You know, Scott, too, and he said that so well and explained it extremely well. And I think sometimes that's what we listen to that. We make our opinions. But at the same time, it could change tomorrow.
3: It can. You know, you and I, we typically, we hadn't done that in a while. We used to look at the top 50 economists and where what all they were predicting. They were about 50-50 on the direction of interest rates, right. Not the amount, just the direction. And so you go, well, these are top guys. They can't even agree on,
2: these are the
3: on
2: big
3: which
2: guys.
3: Way we're going,
2: exactly.
3: Much less how much or how little. So, yeah, it's very, very hard to predict. I mean, like Daniel said earlier this year, everybody was predicting rate decreases. Now they've flipped. So we'll see.
2: Well, I think it's important for us to think through that process. And you're exactly right. We used to watch that economic, you know, group and pay a lot of attention to them to the point we realize that, you know, well, they're doing the best they can. Yep. And these are the smart guys.
3: They're smart.
2: You know, and they're just not able to, you know, because it's gotten more difficult to predict. What causes that? And you only got a few minutes here, a few seconds, but just doing your thoughts, you know, Daniel, what do you think causes that?
4: Well, I think one, if we were to look at who Kevin Warsh is, he doesn't like to be interacting with the market that much.
2: Boy, you got that right.
4: So that makes it difficult for him because he can't just go ahead and say one thing or another because, like he said, he wants to keep his hands off the market. The market should be able to price it on their own. So add that with inflation and then weakening labor. Now you have two directions that you could go, but you don't necessarily want to go to either one because not one essentially can put that or can fix the economy right at one time.
2: Boy, that is, you nailed it. We'll come back in just a minute because what I want to talk about is what would higher interest rates mean to stocks and bonds? That's what I think. Everybody's interested in that, want to know more about it. So stay with us. If you just tuned in, of course, I'm talking right now with Daniel Brown. We are going through what's happening in the market and some things we need to be planning for and how to do that. And stay with us. So, because coming up, we got Daniel Irwin, Better Business Bureau. It's Scam School time. I'm Jim Shoemaker. This is Talk Money.
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6: Oh, God. Ever wanted to try an Olympic sport but think you're too old, too out of shape, too busy, or that those sports are just too unsafe? Think again. 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
14: Fox News, I'm Jack Callahan. U.S. envoys Steve Witkoff and Jared Kushner scheduled to meet with Ukraine's President Zelensky today in Kyiv amid the push for peace with Russia. This a day after the envoys met with Russia's President Putin.
15: No breakthroughs were announced, but Putin's foreign policy advisor called the talks constructive and useful.
14: Fox's Jill Nadeau. The two sides have temporarily suspended attacks on the other's capital. Republicans holding their first ever midterm convention this week. Fox's Evan Brown.
16: Unlike presidential conventions, there will be no delegate count for nominations, nor will there be party platform debates or resolutions.
14: MAGA Incorporated, the super PAC linked to President Trump, has pledged $10 million in ad spending to support Republican Texas Attorney General Ken Paxton in his tight Senate race against State Representative James Tallarico. 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
2: Welcome back. I'm talking with Daniel Brown. We're talking about really what's going on in the economy, higher interest rates, understanding the Fed, inflation, and what does it mean to investors? And my question right now to Daniel is, Daniel, what would higher interest rates, if that occurs as we see it, and if he does it in September, mean for the remaining of the year to stocks and bonds? Now, that's a loaded question.
4: Everything's going to zero, Jim. Pull your money.
2: Okay. All right. What do you think?
4: Well, higher interest rates generally just create a more challenging environment for equity valuations. But I kind of want to throw this and look back at quarter one and quarter two, where companies, even though we've had higher rates for longer, 86% of companies in the S&P 500 beat their earnings expectations. So just because we maybe see a slight increase in rates does not necessarily mean that the stock market's just going to fall, right? The market itself and companies have proven that they can hold up in a challenging environment. But if we were to think of it from the more theoretical standpoint, when treasury yields rise, investors then have a more attractive alternative to stocks for lower risk, particularly for income-oriented investors as well. And then these higher borrowing costs through rates can also increase expenses for businesses and consumers themselves.
2: So when you think through that, then what would, I guess I'm thinking if you look at it overall, what do you see happening if that does occur when it comes to the higher rates and, you know, bonds and investments? How does the adjustment take place from your chair, what you have to do from our investments, and how does that affect the investor, the person actually investing in a fund or stock or whatever?
4: So this is where it gets difficult, because we've seen several times where people would expect, you know, 25 basis point hike and we get a 50 or 75.
2: Right.
4: And that's where it can scare the market and you might see a sharp decline in the market. However, if rates do rise because the economy is still strong but inflation is in that manageable area, like I said, quarter one, quarter two, corporate earnings can continue to support stocks. So you may see a slight rotation out of some areas, maybe your higher growth. But for companies that have solid cash flow and solid earnings and a lot of cash on hand, they could be stable.
2: You know, and that's something, Scott, we've actually talked about a lot. They're just, those companies are here today. We're seeing, you know, solid companies do well.
3: Yeah, the fundamentals of the companies are strong today. That's why you've seen, you know, I don't want to get too technical, but you've seen credit spreads stay historically tight. We haven't seen those widen out. Now, we've seen some volatility in rates, of course, but the credit spreads have stayed relatively tight. And, you know, rising rates are not good for existing bondholders, but they do make more attractive starting yields for people going into bonds. So it's a double-edged sword, but it's good for some, good. And it gets the rates up and the income up.
2: All right, Daniel, does this potential rate hike mean a recession's coming? I mean, that's, you know, we've been talking about recession for 5 years. It's gone from a big R recession to a little R recession. So is it a little R recession or is it a big R recession?
4: Time out. I don't think it means recession in general at all.
2: Okay.
4: I think rates can rise without the economy entering a recession, particularly if the economic growth and corporate earnings remain healthy. I think the more important issue here is how restrictive monetary policy can become and how long it can remain that restrictive for the overall economy.
2: Well, so that's a great answer, though.
4: If higher rates significantly reduce consumer spending, business investment, and employment, yeah, there's a risk of an economic slowdown. But on the other hand, if inflation cools while economic growth remains relatively strong, the economy can potentially handle those higher rates like we've seen without a major downturn.
2: Okay, so now you kind of mentioned it with your statement there, but I was going to ask you, what are you thinking through as far as what should investors be looking for? What's their takeaway with what you're saying?
4: Well, if I want to give kind of like the church answer here, your plan and your investment portfolio should be built for either outcome. Longevity of your portfolio should already be there. But for the market side of things, I think the market shifted from asking when the Fed will cut rates to asking could they possibly raise rates. So inflation, employment, oil prices, those are all interconnected. But I don't think a single 25 basis point rate hike would necessarily be the biggest concern for investors at the time based on what we've seen with earnings and corporate fundamentals. The more important question is whether the potential hike represents an isolated adjustment for inflation or is the beginning of an even higher for longer interest rate environment.
2: Well, that, I mean, I think that makes a lot of sense. And I think that's a great way of explaining that. Scott, when we get the question of what it means, how do we couch what he's saying into that to the client saying, okay, here's what you've got to pay attention to. What should they be looking at?
3: Well, I think it's natural to pay attention to it, and you can't hardly avoid it with all the headlines. I think I saw one, you know, what did they say? Global rate spike around the globe, you know, and I'm like, well, come on now.
2: Well, it's not that much.
3: But, you know, Daniel's comment is spot on. You know, when you design a portfolio for the long term, you've got to make it resilient enough to handle different cycles because we're going to go through many, you know, low rate cycles, high rate cycles, you know, downturns in the market, upswings in the market. So the portfolio has to be designed to be resilient through all market cycles. And that's what I would tell people. Again, you can't avoid it. You want to look at it, but am I going to knee-jerk and make a reaction based on where I think, and I emphasize the word think, rates are going? No, I would not do that.
2: Great point. I think that helps. Daniel, closing thoughts?
4: Well, I think investors should focus less on predicting the next Fed decision, kind of like what we talked about, and maybe just get a little bit more understanding of how those changing interest rates could affect the valuation of the companies that they own, earnings, their portfolio risk as a whole. But ultimately, the market's forward-looking, so I think investors and institutions are going to continue to adjust their expectation as new data comes in.
2: That's a great, great thought. So, as always, Daniel, great job. Appreciate it, man. If you need to talk to Daniel, you can call him at 901-757-5757.
4: Thanks for having me, Jim.
2: And by the way, he mentioned S&P 500. That's an index. It's an unmanaged index to 500 stocks that are generally representative of the performance of large companies in the United States. And please note that an investor cannot invest directly in an index. So that's important for me to give you that kind of information. Okay, drum roll. Ready? Noah? Yeah? Can we get a drum roll? All right. There you go.
3: We need some music for Daniel. You know, we need some intro music.
2: I've already got my counseling session coming up after this program. It's always the same. Daniel Irwin is a dear friend, does a great job for us, has been on the program for many years with us. Daniel Irwin, the Director of Business Relations, Better Business Bureau of the Mid-South. And Daniel, welcome to the program.
18: Thanks for having me, Jim. I appreciate it.
2: Yeah, it is a pleasure, sir, because what you do, and you've made me almost not quite an expert, but paranoid.
3: I was going to say paranoid.
18: Jaded.
2: But, you know, no, I'm dead serious. I'm being very, very serious about that. You bring so much knowledge and so much information to us to help us understand that when you talk about scam, when I called it scam school years ago, I mean, literally, we need to be going to scam school because it's something like this going on all the time.
18: Right, and it's always something, and it's constant, right?
2: Yeah.
18: It's crime.
2: Yeah.
18: And, you know, crime's a part of the world, and scam is really no different.
2: And you talk about this, that if somebody walked up to me in the parking lot out here and stuck a gun in my face and said, I'm going to rob you of your money, I would report that, you know, to the police and get all, make noise and all kind of stuff like that. But if I get scammed, sometimes a lot of people just kind of stick it under the closet and, you know, in the closet or underneath the desk and say, I didn't do that, you know.
18: Right. Well, because of the shame factor,
2: yeah.
18: Right? And because, you know, unfortunately, like we've talked about before, scams are the crime that we tend to blame the victim, you know, and not the perpetrator
2: and
18: because
2: yet
18: of a misconception of it.
2: You've seen this over and over. This, you know, there is no precise way to say you are susceptible because you are certain age,
18: right.
2: You know, certain economics, whatever, certain education. No, it's everybody.
18: Everybody, because it's not about intelligence. It's about emotion. And
2: yeah.
18: When your emotions get involved, right, even someone who's very smart can get emotionally involved in a scam or in a you know, a scam attempt.
2: Yeah.
18: So again, it's not about intelligence. Once you're emotionally involved, you can't see the red flags.
2: That's a great, great point, emotionally involved. So let's talk about this. You mentioned something, and we're talking about homeowners that have got to have somebody do something from the storm damage.
18: Right.
2: That we had in the storm a couple of weeks ago. They've got somebody come in and trim a tree, replace a roof, or patch a roof, or something.
18: Right. Yeah, so we've just had a storm, and I think this is a really good time to think about, you know, home improvement and contractors and hiring someone, maybe not for after a storm, but just for even a simple remodeling project. But I think it's a good time to remind people you shouldn't wait till there's a problem to know who you might hire, right? You don't want to wait till there's a storm to have to kind of try to find a roofer. Know who you might have in mind. Same thing with a plumbing or an electrical emergency. Don't wait till your power's out or, you know, you have an electrical emergency to know an electrician or who you might call,
2: you know?
18: So just a little preparation will go a long way. And then also know the difference where you live in the different types of licensing, because licensing can be so confusing, especially in Tennessee, where it can vary county to county. Now, in Shelby County, which is where I think probably the bulk of people, you know, are going to be, jobs under $3,000 don't require a license. And, you know, so that's you typically your handyman, you know, that kind of thing.
2: Patching a roof,
18: you know,
2: like that.
18: Minor repairs. Jobs $3,000 to $25,000 require something called a home improvement license. Okay. Now, anything over $25,000 requires what's called a general contractor's license. Now, home improvement licensing is very important because it protects you as a homeowner or as a renter, because licensed contractors, they meet state requirements and they have to be bonded and insured. So, you know, you have a lot of, protection using a licensed contractor for whatever situation you're trying to deal with. The other thing that to keep in mind, especially when it comes to storm damage, and I think there's a misconception, because a lot of times you may ask someone, are you licensed? And they may say, yeah. Well, they may have a business license. They may know that you're asking whether they have a contractor's license, but, you know, technically they answered the question. Yeah, I have a license.
2: But ask them to show it to you.
18: Right. Yeah. Ask for the license number. You can go to the state of Tennessee, or you can call them, or you can call the Better Business Bureau, and we can actually verify whether they have a license. Now, tree trimmers, that's something that's on everybody's mind right now because we've just had a storm. I think there's a misconception out there that, you know, there's not a state competency license for tree trimming. Now, there are arborists and that kind of thing, but when it comes to just lopping a limb off of a tree, there's no technical license in the state of Tennessee. A lot of them have a home improvement license, but you just need to be very careful. You need to, at the very least, to make sure that anybody that is trimming a tree has insurance. And if any contractor or tree trimmer or service professional won't show you proof of insurance, that's a major red flag. Most reputable contractors and tree trimmers and people in that industry, just like you have to keep a copy of your car insurance in your car or on your person, most of them will also keep a copy of their liability insurance. And a major red flag is if they don't want to prove to you, you know, that they're insured.
2: You know, that's a great point. And I appreciate what you said, because so many people don't do this, but that it hit me kind of a real nerve. I was working with my wife on something with a computer, and I'm by far not a computer expert, and she knows that, but I'm maybe a notch ahead of her on some things. And we were doing that back and forth. And, you know, we talked about, you know, I wish you would write it down exactly what you're doing. And that made me realize when you just said she needs the list, and we have this. The list of all of our sub people, contractors,
18: right,
2: or handymen that would come out and do something for, and so that we've gone through that vetting of those people and we know them. But, you know, so many people don't do that. That's a tremendous thing to think about. Just have it so everybody, you know, the family knows where it is.
18: Right. And the problem is, you know, a lot of times, remember, reputable contractors, very good people, good service people, after a storm are going to be backed up.
2: Busy.
18: They're going to be busy. They're probably not going to, they're going to be so busy, they're not going to be able to answer the phone, you know? So you're probably going to have to do something, make some temporary repairs, depending on what the situation is. But again, just having someone that you know who you're going to call if something goes wrong is, you know, you're ahead of the game. Also, make sure that you're getting everything in writing. You want the entire scope of the project in writing, deadlines, payment deadlines, who's handling the materials, all of that. You want to get receipts. There are some contractors out there. There's some that aren't going to require any money up front, but some of the smaller ones may need money to float some of the materials. But as a general rule of thumb, we always recommend not paying more than at least one third up front. So if someone wants you to pay half, you know, that's a risk.
2: That's a risk. You talked about using a credit card versus a check. I mean, that was something very important.
18: Right. So what a lot of times after storms, we have what are called storm chasers. And those are people that show up door to door. You've all seen them. They show up door to door wanting to fix something that's wrong. And, you know, a lot of times it's at a too good to be true price. Now, not all storm chasers are scammers. A lot of them just come from out of state after a storm to try to pick up work. The problem is they may or may not be licensed in this state. So if something goes wrong, you don't have any recourse. But also, they may never come back after they've taken your money. Or if something goes wrong, you can't get in contact with them.
2: Yeah, I've had that happen to a friend.
18: Right. So that's why you should always be really careful when you're paying money up front. A lot of times these storm chasers or people will give you a discount if you pay cash. That should probably be a red flag. I always recommend, especially with repairs in the thousands of dollars, always use a credit card if possible, because if you pay that money up front and they don't show up, you've got recourse immediately. You can contact your credit card company, file a dispute, right? But, you know, one of the main things we see with contractor home improvement scams is, you know, you pay cash up front and then you never see them again and they never do the work.
2: That's what happened to my friend. And that literally, it was a larger amount than he said I never would have thought. He, you know, but that happened. So I want to move from the storm problem because that is such a big problem right now. But there's another one that we've seen kind of creep up and man, it's got a lot of teeth to it. That's the tariff. You mentioned that to me, tariff refund scam.
18: Yeah, we have seen some really aggressive tariff scams over the last couple months. And because tariffs have been back in the news, we all know scammers, they follow headlines just like everybody else. And what makes this confusing is there were some recent court rulings that require the government to refund some of the tariffs, the tariff money. But what is confusing is how that is happening. Typically right now, most of that's going to businesses and not to consumers. But what we are seeing is people are being contacted, sometimes via text, email, phone call, or even social media message, claiming you're entitled to a tariff refund or some type of government payment, to give you some relief during, you know, with this tariff stuff. And those just aren't true. But they want you to click on a link. They want you to pay some money to get your government check, you know, that kind of thing. We're seeing that left and right. And unfortunately, we're actually seeing some consumers fall for this. So it is a problem. And just know right now there isn't any type of program like that out there. But if someone tells you about it or you see something on social media about some type of refund check that consumers get, just make sure you're vetting the source of that information. You need to go to, you know, USA.gov or a government agency's website to get your official information about any type of refund.
2: Well, Daniel, I guess I'm thinking this. Why could this specifically be so convincing right now? What makes it so, you know, like in your face mindset?
18: Well, because real tariff refunds are happening and billions of dollars are being returned to the public. But again, those refunds generally involve importers and businesses that actually paid the affected tariffs.
2: So does it mean that when I get the call, it's like it makes me feel like I'm...
18: Yeah. Well, so there's a lot of misinformation
2: I'm a little confused. But I'm not, because I think if it happens, I'm really, it goes back to your thought about the emotional side.
18: Right. So just keep in mind, let's just say that you're the average person. You watch the news every now and then, but you're on your social media and you're seeing things about refunds, but you don't really know what's going on. And then out of the blue, you know that things cost more. Out of the blue, you get an email or a text message or a phone call from someone that claims to be with a government agency. And they say, hey, you're eligible for a refund check. Remember the COVID checks? Well, we're sending one out to the public. You know, I just want to make sure that you're eligible. What's your social security number real quick? Let me check. You know, now most people probably would be skeptical But some people wouldn't be.
2: Well, of course not. You know? I mean, it sounds like I'm possibly, you know, correct. It could have happened to me. Yeah.
18: Right. Or it could be something that you see on social media and you click on a link. It could be one of a thousand things. Now, again, like most scams, it's not necessarily always about getting your money. Sometimes it's about getting your personal information. Now, yes, they want you to pay, you know, $200 to get your refund check, and you need to pay with an Apple gift card or Bitcoin, right?
2: That
18: they want
2: your money. That attention, doesn't it?
18: It does. But they really want your social security number.
2: I got you.
18: They want your personal information because, like you know, Jim, they take that information, they sell it to other scammers, and then they just open up accounts in your name.
2: That's right. That's such a big game
18: there. Big business.
2: All right. We've talked about storms and the storm chasing and all that stuff like that. We've talked about the idea behind tariffs. Now, this one blows me away. Scammed once? Watch out for a recovery scam. Now, you know, this is amazing the way they're thinking, and yet I can understand the emotional side of it.
18: So this one is really sad, Jim. And what we unfortunately see is an entire industry around scam victims. Now, sometimes scam victims are contacted out of the blue from either scammers, or we'll just call them shoddy businesses that claim that they can get their money back from a scam. And that's generally not the case. Most of the time, it's another scammer. And you may ask, well, how would a scammer know that I've lost money to a scam? Well, a lot of times it's the same scammer. They're just taking another bite at the apple. But they actually, a lot of people, when they're scammed, unfortunately, they don't report it to us or they don't report it to the police. But a lot of times they may go on social media and complain about it or talk about it. Well, scammers are savvy. They sift through social media content and they find you that, you know, you may complain about being scammed or something. Or maybe you said your mom was scammed or something, right? So they sift through social media. Also, you know, it sounds bad, but there are sucker lists out there. When you have fallen for a scam, your name goes on a list. Those scammers sell those lists to other scammers, and that's why you're contacted more if you've fallen for a scam before.
2: You know, what you're saying is, I mean, it's almost like you're a victim, and therefore this is a huge industry. I mean,
18: right.
2: You talked about last year, I think it was $8 billion industry.
18: Right.
2: This is not part-time. This is full-time.
18: And to make things more confusing is there are firms out there, and it's very expensive. But, you know, a scam, the amount of money lost is relative to you, right? $6,000 to a common person is a lot of money. But in the grand scheme of things, it's, you know, you've got people that lose hundreds of thousands of dollars.
2: Right.
18: There are actual firms out there that can do they can do tracing of payments and that kind of thing. And sometimes they might be able to recover money, but that's for people that lost tens of thousands of dollars, not, you know, single digits, you know, because again, that kind of thing, they can't guarantee they can do it, but that takes a lot of time and it's very, very expensive. So if you've lost a couple $100,000 in an investment scam, it's very possible that you might be able to find a firm that can maybe trace some of that and maybe recover an amount of that. But it's also not guaranteed.
2: I think it's important. Max, you got a question?
4: I kind of want to see a little bit of light of hope here. If someone's social security number is compromised by a scammer, what sort of hope do they have of cauterizing the wound? Like, can they, like, get a new social security number?
18: No, now that's a really good question. You can't necessarily get a new social security number, but you can take some immediate steps. The very first step you need to take is you need to contact the credit bureaus, and you need to put a freeze, at the very least, an alert or a freeze on your credit report. Right? That means that no one can open up anything in your name. And then you need to pull your report and you need to kind of start working that list. Anything that's on your credit report that's been opened inaccurately, you need to take immediate action and dispute. The Federal Trade Commission has a wonderful site. It's called identitytheft.gov. It is a comprehensive step-by-step guide of exactly what to do based on your situation. Again, it's identitytheft.gov. This is administered through the Federal Trade Commission. You can not only report the identity theft there, but it'll give you a quick guide of what to do.
2: Great answer, Daniel. Thank you so much. If you want to talk to Daniel, that number is 901-759-1300. Thank you, Daniel.
18: Thanks, Jim.
2: Next week, my guest will be Katie Abar, Home and Auto. She'll be talking about some things going on with the home and auto insurance business. Scott Jordan answering your questions, and Rob Clement How to Spot Elder Abuse. That's Saturday morning at 8 a.m. and Sunday again at 9 a.m. I want to thank my producer, Maximilian, guest and content coordination, Francis Fortner, production and marketing assistant, Samantha Orca, and compliance officer, Tommy Armstrong. Thanks so much for listening. We're here for you each and every week, helping you make the most of your money. I'm Jim Shoemaker. 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
9: The Peace Mission heads to Kyiv. I'm Jack Callahan, Fox News. U.S. Envoy Steve Witkoff and Jared Kushner have met with Russia's President Putin in the hopes of restarting peace talks with Ukraine. Today, they're in Kyiv.
10: U.S. Envoy Steve Witkoff and Jared Kushner were at the Kremlin meeting with Vladimir Putin behind closed doors for more than 3 hours Saturday. No breakthroughs were announced, but Putin's foreign policy advisor called the talks constructive and useful. The two men meet next with Ukraine's President Zelensky. Both Russia and Ukraine called off airstrikes against each other's capitals through the weekend, while Witkoff and Kushner are in the region. But both sides have been stepping up deadly aerial attacks against the other over recent weeks. Jill Nato, Fox News.
9: More airstrikes on Iran by the U.S. military.
11: The U.S. military striking three Iranian oil tankers after Iran launched ballistic missiles towards an American aircraft carrier and destroyer. CENTCOM says there's no damage to the U.S. ships and no service members are injured. The U.S. military says the tankers are part of a shadow network helping to fund Iran's powerful Revolutionary Guard. Iran claims it struck six vessels in response.
9: Fox's Jan Lee Painter. Iran today claims it has struck an unmanned U.S. vessel trying to enter the Strait of Hormuz. A mudslide in eastern China after days of torrential rain brought about by Typhoon Saudel has claimed at least three lives, nine other people still missing. The mudslide hit the village of Sichuan County in Jiangxi province early Saturday, damaging a dozen homes. More than 5,300 people have been relocated to higher ground. Two remarkable rescues in Nepal 10 days after those devastating floods. Chinese worker pulled alive from a hydro power tunnel while a woman was rescued from a damaged home in separate operations. That disaster has killed at least 1,300 people, thousands still missing. Rescue teams continue searching. 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
2: An online fundraising page has been set up to help the parents of Lindsay Clancy, and it's now raised over $1 million. The organizer, Brandy Mulligan, writing that Clancy's parents, Mike and Paula Musgrove, have spent years traveling back and forth, staying in hotels, attending court proceedings, and ultimately relocating from Connecticut to Massachusetts so they could remain close to their daughter. She says they've gone through an enormous financial cost to do what parents do, showing up for their child during the unimaginable. Nearly 300 people in North Carolina may have been exposed to rabies. Health officials there say the source is raising eyebrows, as Fox's Roger Stern explains.
3: The rabies came from a traveling petting zoo. It seems a rabbit, skunk, or fox got into the zoo, infecting some of its baby goats. Then at 8 separate events beginning late July, visitors were exposed to the goats, often through petting, and are at risk of getting rabies just from the saliva of the animals. There doesn't have to be a bite. More than 300 people in North Carolina have now gotten rabies shots to protect themselves from the potentially fatal viral infection. We don't know how many of those shots were from the zoo exposure. Roger Stern, Fox News.
2: A rocket launched from Western Europe has made its way into Earth orbit, as Fox's Carmen Roberts reports.
4: A European space milestone and a big step for the continent's growing commercial space industry. A rocket launched from European soil reaches orbit. German startup Isar Aerospace launched its uncrewed Spectrum rocket from Norway and confirms it reached orbit. The company says the mission marks a major breakthrough as Europe works to develop its own independent access to space. The launch took place from Norway's Andøya spaceport above the Arctic Circle.
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7: Sunday, September 6th, 2026. I'm Jared Halpern. Fewer midterm races are considered competitive after states redraw congressional lines in a gerrymandering arms race.
14: A long time ago, we thought this should happen once every 10 years, but apparently now it happens once every 10 minutes.
15: I'm Jessica Rosenthal. Foreign cash in U.S. elections? Capitol Hill digs deeper into major campaign finance vulnerabilities.
16: Why did their entire compliance team leave Act Blue after the 2024 election? Because some shady things were going on, and they got caught with their hand in the cookie jar, and now they're running for the hills.
7: This is the Fox News Rundown from Washington. In November, 435 seats in the U.S. House will be on the ballot, but in just a fraction of those is the outcome of the election in much doubt. In July, the Fox News power rankings put just 16 House races in the toss-up category. Another 23 fall in the leans Democrat or leans Republican columns. Everything else is considered either a likely or solid win for Republicans or Democrats. It points to a narrow majority, regardless of whether Republicans hold or Democrats flip next Congress. It also explains why so much effort and so much money was put into a redistricting arms race this summer, with California and Texas triggering several states to redraw congressional district boundaries in the middle of the decade, years ahead of schedule. But one party looking for an electoral advantage is nothing new. Think Tammany Hall or, say, Ohio in the 2010s.
14: So here's what happened in Ohio. Obviously, following what happened in 2010 across the country with Project Red Map, you saw state legislatures across the country that were basically stolen from the voters.
7: Josh Rotenberg is a journalist and co-author of the new book, Draw the Line in Ohio. It's a look at the history of a gerrymandering fight in that state and whether or not all this new map making is good for the country and voters.
14: And Ohioans did not like what happened in their own state. And so on two different occasions, in 2015 and in 2018, more than 70% of the voters decided with a constitutional amendment to change the way that the state did congressional and legislative redistricting. So obviously they were going to wait for 2020 for the next census to come out because, well, a long time ago, we thought this should happen once every 10 years, but apparently now it happens once every 10 minutes. So what happened, obviously, in 2020, we had COVID, and so it delayed the census data getting to the state of Ohio. But once it did and 2021 came around, then you had this newly formed Ohio Redistricting Commission. It was bipartisan, but it was five Republicans and two Democrats. And there was supposed to be a spirit of compactness, contiguity, proportional representation, reflecting how voters have voted over the past 10 years. That's 54% Republican, 46% Democrat. But what we saw ultimately was that the Ohio Redistricting Commission prioritized the protecting of incumbents more than they did drawing fair districts. And the Ohio Supreme Court shot down maps over and over and over again. But instead of complying with the court's law, the commission just took their case to federal court. And a federal court said, well, you know what, you guys, if you can't figure it out, you have to have an election. And so we're just going to go ahead and put in place unconstitutional maps just so you can have an election. Ohioans obviously didn't like that. They went to the ballot in 2024 thinking that they could reform this process again. There was a lot of momentum behind the ballot initiative to change to an independent commission. But in the end, it was the Ohio ballot board that literally fudged the language to say that this new form of redistricting would require gerrymandering. And so you had voters go into the voting booth thinking that they were voting to ending gerrymandering. And instead, they voted against their own best interests. And this is where we get to today.
7: Ohio is not unique in trying to figure all of this out. And yes, this goes back to maps that have been drawn in Maryland and North Carolina. Those both faced Supreme Court challenges. And I remember covering that several years ago, in which the Supreme Court kind of threw up their hands and said, listen, a political party is not a protected class. There are federal laws and federal protections to ensure that you're not gerrymandering to disenfranchise minorities, disenfranchise black voters, but disenfranchising Republicans in the case of Maryland or disenfranchising Democrats in the case of North Carolina, as those cases presented themselves, wasn't a constitutional question. And so it has left the states with a lot of discretion in deciding where to draw these lines, hasn't it?
14: 100%. But when you have gerrymandering that's taking place on both sides of the aisle and it's happening on one state with Democrats, on one state with Republicans, clearly we have a problem. We have a five-alarm fire. And the fact that this isn't happening now once every 10 years, the fact that this is happening now, as I joked, once every 10 minutes.
7: Right.
14: Because if you saw what you saw this year, and you think that that was a lot, just wait till the midterms are over, because every state that didn't get into it is going to get into it. So what we need right now is a national standard to get rid of this once and for all.
17: That's going to require action from Congress, right? And you point out that in Ohio, there was a desire to protect incumbents. Mm-hmm. It's going to be incumbents that are deciding what this federal legislation, what these federal guidelines, what this federal standard ends up looking like.
14: Sure. But here's what we know about Congress. Number one, especially at this moment in time, they have abdicated their duty. They look to the president right now to see what they should or shouldn't do. And I'm not going to just put that on Republicans. I would say if the situation was reversed, Democrats would look towards a Democratic White House to see what's going on right now. So if Congress isn't going to do its job, what we need to do now, knowing that we have a presidential election coming up in 2 years, we need to ask every one of these presidential candidates on both sides of the aisle, will you do anything to end partisan gerrymandering? Because this country is way too divided right now. And gerrymandering one state, gerrymandering another state, isn't going to make us closer. And let me ask you, Jared, if you are a minority party voter in a state that has been rigged against you, and all you've been told your whole life is your power comes from your voice and your vote, and you take it away in a moment where we have seen nothing but a rise in political violence, what do you think it's going to lead to? So we know that Congress needs to do something about this, because our country is going in a wrong direction right now, and we are on the brink of losing it completely.
17: What is gerrymandering and what is redistricting? Because I know that, you know, you'll hear Republicans say, well, listen, Massachusetts isn't an entirely Democratic state, right? It's not only Democrats that live in Massachusetts, but it's only Democratic congressional districts. Should their congressional map reflect the way that folks register? Is that what you are aiming for? Or is there more nuance to the difference between redistricting and a political advantage gerrymander?
14: Yeah, so I mean, obviously there's technical terms for both, right? Redistricting is the process that happens every 10 years to redraw maps. Gerrymandering is when it's done to favor one political party over another, right? Those are the technical terms. But you don't have to be a gerrymandering expert to figure out what's redistricting and what's gerrymandering, okay? If you look at a map and you see in Ohio a district snake from Cleveland to Toledo, you know that those communities do not think alike. If you look at what happened in Virginia that was tried, there was a giant lobster claw. Obviously, you had those districts that don't think alike. Come up with a different, the original one, the salamander in Massachusetts. It looks like a weird shape. When you look at a map, just an average everyday person, you're looking for a couple different things. Number one, is it a close geometric shape? If it is, then you know that there wasn't a lot of shenanigans into drawing it, right? That's number one. Number two, can I draw a line from one end of the district straight through to the other? Or is it going with weird shapes? If it's going with weird shapes, then you know it was drawn intentionally to keep certain areas apart and or together. And then the last part is communities of interest. Do urban areas and rural areas, they tend to think alike. We live, Jared, next to the people that we tend to think like. But when all of a sudden we are grouped into a district with people that don't think like us, we are not going to get the representation we deserve. So that's the difference between redistricting and gerrymandering. Keep the communities together that have the same priorities. And there, that way you will get moderate representation that reflects your vote.
17: So when you talk about moderate representation that reflects a community, is the aim here to have more competitive House races, fewer competitive House races, or no change in the number of competitive House races?
14: Why should somebody have a safe seat? When you hear that, right, you're talking about the midterms right now, and it's like, oh, there's 435 seats that are up there right now. Mm-hmm. But really, how many are up for grabs, right?
17: Maybe 30, probably
14: so
17: fewer.
14: Yeah, that's a fraction. And what does that mean, right? What it means is, of course, you're likely to have potentially a moderate candidate because the other side has to worry about the other side to get that vote. But when you're in a quote unquote safe seat, there's no accountability. I can act however I want to act as I represent you. And I know that there is no way for you to vote me out. So what ends up happening is you have primary elections that are more important than general elections, because I know I'm going to win the general if I get through in the primary. But when it comes to the primary, if it's me versus four other people, then I know in order to get the base, to get the plurality of the vote, well, I'm going to go the furthest from the center, because that's going to gripple. That's going to have all of the priorities that my party wants. That's not the way that Washington or state capitals work. You're not going to get everything you want. You have to compromise. But if we have people on the far left and the far right, how are they going to get to the middle? It's pretty far away.
17: What is the incentive for parties to support something like this, right? If the outcome of what we have seen across the country is a more advantageous Democratic map, like in California or New York, or a more advantageous Republican map like we have seen in Florida or Texas, why would members of those parties, leaders of those parties, say, you know what, we need to figure out a way to make this more competitive? What's the incentive?
14: So I think you're asking the wrong question. And it's clear.
17: I do that sometimes.
14: Well, it's not your fault, but a lot of people are asking this question. There is no incentive for parties to do this, for lawmakers to do this, right? They say, without saying it, they don't trust the voters to back their policies. That's what gerrymandering really is. Our message isn't working, so we don't trust the voters to show up on election day and vote for our policies. We need to ensure victory. And the only way to do that is to suppress the rights of other people. That's what the parties are saying. But now we need to wake up the people to say, enough is enough. And it can't be, Jared, that my life gets better because your life gets worse, or your life gets better because my life gets worse. It shouldn't be that way. It should be, if we're running against one another, it should be your policies versus my policies. And then an electorate that is fairly drawn should get to decide which of us wins. It shouldn't be that you have more eggs in the basket than I do. And even if I have better policies, I can't win. So we need to wake the people up to know that they are the ones that have the power here. You know, in this country, we deflect a lot to the lawmakers and to the president, but we pay their salaries. You would never in any business allow your employees to treat you like this. And what happens if your employee goes off the rails from what your mission is? They get fired. We should be firing lawmakers across the country that are not representing us in the way that we deserve.
17: I mean, it sounds like then what you are advocating for in this book, and certainly to this interview, is almost a grassroots political movement.
14: Is 100%.
17: That, that's what you want to see. I mean, you want this to become an electoral issue for voters and for candidates.
14: So when I talk to different people, and different people, it doesn't matter what side of the aisle you're coming to, and most people that I've come across, they truly vote for one reason, right? Whether it's to back your party, you're a straight D, or you're straight R, just down the ballot, or you care about a single issue, and that's what you think about when you're in the voting booth. But what I tell them all the time is, if you take a look at the issue that you care about, and it's not getting solved, well, why do you think it is that it's not getting solved? Well, it's not getting solved because you can't obviously have a compromise with your lawmakers and they are not pushing things forward. Well, if they're not doing it, then you need to get to the deeper level here. And while I'm very glad that gerrymandering is now in the political zeitgeist right now, this is something that people need to pay attention to. That's why I'm saying, yes, 2026 midterms are coming up here in 10 minutes. But in 2 years, we're going to have a presidential election. And if we know that Congress abdicates its duty to the president, then we need to ask these candidates, are they going to make this a policy position? Because we are so close, Jared, from the next census coming out, the Voting Rights Act now, Section 2 having been gutted, that every state in this country is 5 minutes away from being all blue and all red. So what do you tell a Republican voter that's going to be in that disenfranchised place that's a fully Democratic state and vice versa? We can't have it get there. So yes, we need to have a grassroots movement across the country right now to wake everybody up to say enough is enough. The lawmakers have had their shot, and this isn't the way that we want things to go.
17: And that was going to be my final question, is we have a census coming up in 2030 that will give the data, the information for states to start this process of the every 10-year redistricting that is traditionally done. We'll find out how many seats in Congress each state has. You want to see legislation. You want to see a solution, it sounds like, before that 2030 date.
14: So let's put it in perspective, Jared. Republicans control Washington right now across the board. If they were so upset about what Democrats are doing in different states, Mike Johnson could put a bill on the floor today. Let's ban gerrymandering once and for all. John Thune passes it, Donald Trump signs it, and my book is no longer relevant. I'll just go home, right? That's not going to happen. Go to the other side of the aisle. Democrats have been advocating for the John R. Lewis Voting Rights Advancement Act. That would do a bunch of things. But at the same time, you've had House Minority Leader Hakeem Jeffries saying out loud that we are going to fight fire with fire. And in our book, we have a line that says, you know what happens when you fight fire with fire? You don't put out the flames, you just burn the whole house down. And you can't have that. So yes, we do need to have legislation right now. What exactly is the specific solution? Rory and I point to different things. But the point that we will make is there are a lot of proposals right now that are on the table that need serious consideration because they are a lot better than the status quo. And yes, it needs to happen right now.
17: The book is Draw the Line in Ohio. It is, I think, a timely book. It looks back. It looks forward where we are headed. There it is right there. Draw the Line in Ohio. Josh, appreciate it.
14: Jared, thanks for having me. Happy to come back again and talk more.
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2: Here's
0: a look inside the Beltway. I'm Jeff Manasso. Construction on a White House ballroom can continue following a divided decision from the U.S. Supreme Court. The court lifting a lower court's order that halted construction on a $400 million ballroom project. It's a temporary win for President Trump, who says the ballroom is needed for national security because the project includes a military and security facility. Lower courts have found the project is likely illegal without approval from Congress. But an order from the U.S. Supreme Court says the group challenging the project, the National Trust for Historic Preservation, likely doesn't have the right to sue. Four justices, including Chief Justice John Roberts, joined a dissent arguing the demolition of the building's east wing and construction of a new ballroom is likely unlawful. President Trump says that more drug makers are signing on to a pledge to lower prescription prices. Nine medium pharmaceutical firms are agreeing to cut prices for U.S. patients as part of the president's most favored nations deal, with the president saying that price agreements have been made with more than a dozen drug makers over the past year, covering more than 90% of the pharmaceutical market. The president is touting falling drug prices as part of an affordability agenda ahead of the midterm elections. For the Fox News Rundown, I'm Jeff Manasso.
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I'm Chad Pergram with the Speaker's Lobby. President Trump has more than 2 years left in his term. The GOP is already starting to figure out what direction the party should go when he leaves office in early 2029. That debate will come into sharper focus with the approaching midterm elections and the realization that President Trump will soon be a lame duck. GOP strategists and political experts say the discussion about what comes next will begin to ramp up considerably after the November election. The debate will center on whether the Trump revolution on a host of issues such as trade will live on with the GOP. President Trump will leave a massive void behind, and President Trump is one of a kind. So it's not like Republicans can simply presume that Trumpism lives on. In the late 1980s and early 1990s, Reaganism had legs for a while, but that phenomenon died out. Some Republicans are mystified by the escalation of a trade war with Canada, especially as Republicans try to win tough races in several states along the Canadian border, including Maine, Michigan, and Alaska. With the Speaker's Lobby, Chad Pergram, Fox News.

0: Committee on House Administration first began investigating Act Blue in 2023 over concerns the platform might have been accepting donations in violation of federal election law, allowing foreign contributions for political campaigns and candidates. Then, a New York Times report revealed a law firm working with Act Blue told the organization their chief executive, Regina Wallace Jones, may have misled lawmakers about how they vet donations to ensure they're not from foreign sources. She had said they conducted multi-layered screenings, but the law firm concluded that might not be the case, writing this presents a substantial risk to Act Blue. The organization serves as a fundraising platform for various Democratic causes, campaigns, and candidates. Earlier this summer, at a congressional hearing, Ohio Congressman Jim Jordan was among many to question Wallace Jones.
1: Your board chairman said Act Blue accepted up to 38 million contributions in 2024 that had the signs of foreign origin. How much fraud is too much fraud?
2: On the advice of counsel, I respectfully decline to answer the question pursuant to my Fifth Amendment rights under the Constitution.
0: This was her answer for repeated questions. An Act Blue co-founder pleaded the Fifth during his closed-door deposition in August, and this week sources told Fox News another Act Blue board member, Kimberly Peeler Allen, also pled the Fifth during her hearing. Fox News correspondent Mark Meredith tried to talk to her in the halls of Congress as she left her interview.
3: What did you have a chance to say to the committee today?
4: Sorry, don't worry, we got to get on our way.
3: Oh, don't worry, I'll walk with you. Question for you, what did you have a chance to say to the committee?
0: So where's the investigation going as those called before lawmakers refused to talk?
5: Well, it's clearly that Act Blue had become a money laundering operation for the Democratic Party, and that's very unfortunate.
0: We spoke with Texas Republican Congressman Pat Fallon earlier this week.
5: Their compliance and fraud prevention was severely lacking, and they actually were training their employees to do almost no verifications. Like, for instance, if somebody used PayPal, their software didn't even vet that at all. And they found internally, we've seen that they found instances, scores of instances, where foreign money was actually accepted. And that's a major no-go. That's a violation of federal law. And people can, you know, there's criminal penalties to be had. And if they were on the up and up, then why is everyone that used to work for Act Blue taking the Fifth Amendment? Also, why did their entire compliance team leave Act Blue after the 2024 election? I'm talking everybody, because some shady things were going on and they got caught with their hand in the cookie jar and now they're running for the hills.
0: Tell us why such a big part of this is the acceptance of donations from credit cards while not requiring that CVC or CVV number. Is that a big red flag that donations weren't necessarily from the people that they said they were from?
5: Huge red flag, because then you're accepting donations from somebody they say they're A and they're actually person B. That's why we all go through that when we make purchases online. I can't remember the last time they didn't require me to give that 3-digit number on the back of my credit card, and yet Act Blue wasn't doing that or enforcing it. It is really one of those things that make you go, And, now we know why, is because they just wanted to get money in the door and they really didn't have much of a concern as to where it was coming from, when federal law clearly states that United States citizens and only United States citizens can donate to campaigns.
0: What do you all suspect here? Like, how much money do you think may have flowed toward Democratic campaigns or candidates from foreign organizations or individuals? I've heard a few numbers, but they might pertain to a specific year. Is there an estimate?
5: Oh, it's into the millions. It's hard to say right now. It's vast, and it's definitely game changing. You can see it in they're reflected in their fundraising numbers now. They're far down from where they were in previous election cycles. And again, that's one of those. Why would it be the case if it weren't for the fact that, yes, they were not doing things the right way, you know, previously?
0: If everyone's pleading the Fifth, it sounds like three so far. What happens now? If Congress keeps running into a wall, is there another investigation that should happen or is happening regarding this if Congress can't get the answers they want or need?
5: Yeah, there's three committees of jurisdiction. And what you need to do, what we do on the Oversight Committee, is we go where the evidence leads us. And that's the best way to do an investigation. And you continue to try and find as much as you can. I mean, when Joe Biden was president, the Oversight Committee found lots of very interesting things that should have been vetted and then prosecuted by the Department of Justice, but the Biden Department of Justice wouldn't do it. One of the people, of course, was Hunter Biden, and he gave him a blanket pardon. So we couldn't pursue that moving forward. But so that's what we're focused on doing. Chairman Comer's done an excellent job, and we're going to continue to do that.
0: Well, right now we're talking about fundraising. Everyone is raising money right now, or maybe most of it has wrapped up for midterms. What do you think Republicans need to do over these next couple of months? Or are voters' minds, for the most part, made up by September?
5: Most, I'll say this, and this is a great question. Most voters' minds are already made up. However, for those small, that small percentage that's not, they're going to make the difference in a lot of these races. We've got about 21 House seats that will determine who's in the majority moving forward. And what the Democrats have decided to do is say, you know, we're going to make affordability the issue, which I find rather ironic, considering that they were the ones that created the affordability crisis in the first place by spending literally trillions of dollars that we didn't have while Joe Biden was president and using COVID as an excuse. If you remember, the inflation rate got to nearly 9% when Joe Biden was president. It's nowhere near that now. It's a fraction of that. And we'd be in an even better spot if we weren't in a conflict with Iran that, quite frankly, was necessary considering they were about they were on the precipice of being nuclear armed. And we have to remind folks that this is a binary choice. And the party that is going to be more fiscally responsible, and by the way, Republicans have a long way to go into where I want us to be. I want us to work towards a balanced budget in the next 7 to 12 years. I want us to reduce the debt to GDP ratio and not act as if money falls from the sky. But we're far better at it than the Democrats are, who don't even want to have a discussion on how to fix Social Security or how to balance a budget.
0: But on that affordability issue, how do Republicans combat concerns over tariffs previously and currently gas prices? Because it does seem like, if you believe the polls, the Trump administration is getting a bulk of the blame, especially for gas prices.
5: Yeah, because people, they go to the pump and gas is higher than it was and President Trump is in office. What they don't realize is, you know what, both Bushes, both Clintons, Biden, Harris and President Trump had in common. They all said they would not allow Iran to go nuclear. And he's the one on his watch that had to take action. And there was a consequence for that. But he's also cut a great deal with Venezuela, who has higher oil reserves, I believe, than even Saudi Arabia. So I think the price at the pump, the election is not today. We're in early September. The election will be in 2 months. I do believe personally that gas prices will go down. And there are other commodities and things that have gone down. And I do think that gas will be under control. But you have to also remind them that he did something that was really critical and crucial for national security.
0: So history tells us the party in power at this point is likely to lose the majority in the House. But there's a lot of talk about the possibility the GOP loses the Senate as well after these midterms. What would that mean for the next 2 years for Republicans and President Trump's agenda? Is there anything you see getting done in that scenario?
5: Unfortunately, the way the left is taking a left turn, you know, it's like left turn after left turn after left turn, like a NASCAR race, you know, the DSA, and there's, I think now, maybe 38 candidates that would be, by any fair definition, described as hard or very far left. Now, it doesn't, I don't know how many will win general elections, but it's not likely. And now, to your first point, the House, we might hold the House. We might defy gravity because it is a different environment. It's not an easy one. It's certainly difficult, but we can defy it. There's nobody voting in any elections in September, number one. Number two, there's really about 21 House seats that are going to determine the majority. And I believe we're at about 209. So of those seats, you know, we need to win about a third of them and we will maintain the majority. So when you see those polls of generically Democrats are plus 5 or 6 over Republicans, this isn't going to be decided generically across the board. It's going to be decided in those 21 districts, and candidates matter in those 21 districts. So there's going to be very few, I'd say a couple hundred thousand people voting that will determine the direction. That's the House. Now, on the Senate, Republicans certainly have an easier path to hold the majority, and it's going to be determined. They just fumbled the ball. I think the Democrats gave away Michigan because that nut that they nominated is literally in orbit around Neptune. He is crazy. He's an America hater. He's down in the polls. And I don't think that's going to improve. So that was a gift that'll be a flip towards us. So I have every confidence that the Republicans will hold the Senate when it's all said and done.
0: Yeah, to your point, it could be a very different vibe, though, in January, with at least a few new members of Congress who are Democratic Socialists from New York, maybe Colorado, Michigan, Pennsylvania. What do you anticipate? Are you going to be, you know, eating popcorn, watching the other side? Or is this going to really impact everything and everyone?
5: definitely going to impact us all. When you have people that serve in the United States Congress that don't believe in their heart of hearts that the United States of America is an on balance a force of good in the world, that they don't believe that we're the greatest country history's ever known, that's a problematic thing. Those are adversaries from within. And it's not healthy because it also has an effect. I saw it with some of the squad, if you will, on the Oversight Committee in 2021 when the Republicans were in the minority, that you had like moderate chairs that were being influenced and afraid that the AOCs of the world were going to come after them with their allies in Democratic primaries. So they were really affecting their priorities and their agenda and moving it hard to the left. And that's not good for America moving forward either. So I think we're going to probably, unfortunately, see more of that, or at least the rhetoric will get even hotter.
0: Texas Republican Congressman Pat Fallon, thank you so much for joining us.
5: Thank you. Take care and God bless.

0: I love this place. I've been surfing here since I was a kid. Now, seeing my grandson out on the water, it means everything to me. Watching him and taking in the blue waves, the sea breeze, the blurry horizon.
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15: News. I'm Deborah Valentine. U.S. Envoy Steve Witkoff and Jared Kushner plan to meet with Ukrainian President Zelensky today amid a renewed push for peace. Here's Fox's Jill Nato.
16: Both Russia and Ukraine called off airstrikes against each other's capitals through the weekend, while Witkoff and Kushner are in the region.
15: The two U.S. envoys met with Russia's president on Saturday, although no major progress was reported. The Republican National Committee has announced keynote speakers for this week's first ever 2026 Republican Republican midterm convention on Wednesday and Thursday in Dallas. President Trump is scheduled to deliver the night one keynote address and night two closing remarks. Vice President J.D. Vance will give the night two keynote address. Additional speakers include Treasury Secretary Scott Bessent. 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

0: Here's a look outside the Beltway. I'm Tanya J. Powers. The owner of an Oklahoma marijuana extraction facility faces murder charges after an explosion killed two of his employees. Ryan Bassam is free on $2 million bond. Prosecutors say the workers were illegally making hazardous chemicals when the explosion happened. A fire marshal said he had ordered the business to cease operations the week before the blast after a failed inspection. A new California law, which would go into effect in January, bars social media platforms from using what some experts consider to be addictive features for users under 16, including infinite scroll, autoplay, and algorithms. The ban would apply to social media platforms like Instagram, TikTok, Snapchat, and YouTube. It also establishes an independent advisory commission to monitor the evolving platforms and the features they offer kids. And many in Florida's Jewish community are condemning a Nazi flag displayed at the Kia Center Arena in Orlando. Outrage erupted after a boxing event last weekend in which an audience member held up a flag featuring a swastika. The display of the Nazi symbol appeared to be in support of Paul Miller, a fighter known as Gypsy Crusader. He was fighting a Jewish opponent at the time. A statement from the Kia Center said in part, Orlando venues condemn all forms of hate speech, discrimination, racism, and anti-Semitism. For the Fox News Rundown, I'm Tanya J. Powers.
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2: We'll begin with college football. The defending national champions, well, they opened up their season in style. Indiana blows out North Texas 52-16. Elsewhere, top-ranked Ohio State opens with a big 56-3 victory over Ball State. Alabama blows out East Carolina 48-10. Houston outscores Oregon State 33-20. Tennis at the U.S. Open, not a good day for the Americans. Amanda Anisimova, Madison Keys, and Taylor Fritz all lose their third-round matches. That's sports on the Fox News Rundown. Jay Berman, Fox News.
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12: 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I'm Jessica Rosenthal. 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
12: More strikes on Iran. I'm Ted Lindner, Fox News. U.S. forces launched strikes on three Iranian oil tankers after Iran targeted two American warships with ballistic missiles. Fox's Trey Yinks with more from the Gulf region.
13: In local media reports in Iran, there are indications that the United States actually communicated with these vessels beforehand to ensure that sailors on board were not killed. Iranian state media released a clip of the U.S. Navy communicating directly with one of the vessels, telling the control room to evacuate the backside of the ship to ensure that people were not killed in these strikes. And so it's an indication that the U.S. military wants to send a very clear message of force to the Iranians, but they're not looking to kill civilians in the process. As this moves forward, though, there are questions about how the Iranians will respond. You still have the IRGC launching attacks in this area, and they have now expanded those attacks, not just targeting commercial vessels, but also the U.S. military.
12: CENTCOM reports the U.S. vessels were able to avoid the missiles. No Americans were injured. Rescue efforts in Nepal continue after devastating floods near the country's border with China. Fox's Chanley Painter with more.
14: Two more people rescued in Nepal 10 days after devastating floods struck the country. A Chinese man was pulled from a tunnel early Saturday while a woman was rescued from a mud-filled home. A massive wall of water along the Nepal-Tibet border last month killed at least 1,300 people. 5,000, including 75 Americans, remain missing. Rescue teams from several countries, including the U.S., are searching for survivors.
12: It's believed the flooding was caused by a glacier collapse. Two children killed when the small plane in which they were passengers crashed in Fresno, California, near the San Joaquin River on Saturday afternoon. Two adults taken to the hospital in critical condition. No word yet on the cause of the crash. Footage from the aftermath showed crews trying to contain a fire in a hillside where the plane went down. 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
17: 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We're honored to have with us Tom Barrett, co-founder of Navigate the Journey. How are you doing?
18: I am doing great today, Jeremy. And how are you?
17: Doing well. When you talk about scaling a growing business, but yet still having your personal life, like that's a very important conversation. And so we have a lot to dive into, but all of this starts for you and your wife as co-founders of Navigate the Journey. You both have really prominent, interesting careers that led you then to not only launch the company, but to move to Nashville to do it. So give us a little bit of your background and what led you to launch Navigate the Journey.
18: Yeah, certainly be happy to do that. My wife and I, Tracy, so we're co-founders of our business, but we both moved to Chicago separately in the early 1990s. So kind of right out of college, didn't know each other, met each other then a few years in. So I started off

0: my working career at Deloitte, and Touche was called at the time. So kind of big six audit, and then went to Ernst & Young M&A due diligence. During that period, met Tracy. Tracy started off, she was one of the, basically on the launch team of HGTV, Home and Garden Television. And I think that was right before I met her. And so she often tells the story that back then there was like, it was kind of when cable was becoming a thing. And there was a, I think there was own, there was HGTV made it that year. And I think the History Channel made it and a whole bunch of other cable startups didn't. So it was not a guaranteed success at all. And in those early years of HGTV, I think it was really scrappy. And, you know, some of the programming they kind of look back on now and they kind of laugh at. But she had the experience there of like literally starting that, and 17 years later, she ended up leaving. But she, in that course, that time was a key leader, ran the Chicago sales office, had a big staff there. So yeah, so that's kind of the genesis of our kind of respective kind of backgrounds.
1: Give us a little bit of your other background in terms of seminary, but also too, when you talk about, and this will weave itself into the conversation later on, EOS scaling up, like on your end, stepping into this world. So give us a little bit of those nuances.
0: So, well, here I'm going to give you a little quick preview. Of course, our business is called Navigate the Journey, so people will understand here by telling the story, I think, even why it's called Navigate the Journey, because we've done a lot of navigating of our own individual and collective journeys, and now do that, you know, for clients. But yes, so for me, typically when people, you know, work at Deloitte and Ernst & Young, you typically go to business school. I was basically waitlisted at like some really great, one great business school in particular, ended up not getting in, and I only applied to two that year. And I just lost the desire to go to business school. And so it's kind of a longer story, but I ended up going to seminary instead. So for over the period of being in seminary, and then for I guess about 9 years after that, was in vocational ministry. So I was a pastor at two churches in Chicago. So yes, that's part of my story.
1: Yeah, and I just think it's cool because this will also come back when you talk about like powering the good, giving back, supporting nonprofits. Like there's a through line of serving others, ministering to others. And I think it's just a, you know, obviously it's a piece of who you are, but it's a piece of, you know, the story for Navigate the Journey. Talk about what led you all to Nashville, to Middle Tennessee. And I know you've got clients obviously in Memphis and all over, but when you talk about where you strategically chose to locate your family and your business, why Nashville?
0: It was probably about 12 years ago now, a lot of things started to come together for my wife and I. So for the longest time, we never saw ourselves leaving Chicago. But then, well, we had two daughters, and as they started to get older, I think there were some like push factors out of the city of Chicago and in the state of Illinois. As much as again, we really like those two places, they also give you some reason to leave: taxes, weather, and then just education, especially for kids, our high school education for kids. So I think I first got to the point where I'm like, I'm ready to leave. I never thought I'd say that. I don't know where I want to go, but I feel like we need to move our family, especially again to finish our kids, and as we look to high school education. Also around that time, that's when Tracy and I also were like, yeah, we want to start our own business. So our consultancy started at that point as well, and we also just want to have the freedom and flexibility to work for ourselves, and again, locate anywhere in the country. So we started a nationwide search. Denver, Raleigh-Durham in particular came up on the search. Tracy wanted us to check out Nashville. I was really skeptical, so full honesty here, but we did a road trip. So this would have been November of 2016. Stayed with friends of ours we'd known in Chicago who had moved to Brentwood, Tennessee. And then I was like, okay, now I get it. So saw what was happening in Nashville with, and this is again back in late 2016. Experienced the Nashville area in terms of quality of life, and that trip, Nashville went to the top of the list for me. And then subsequently, just did start to do research, taxes, all of those things, schools for the kids, and yeah, we moved in the summer of 2017.
1: Well, I know now too, like even Belmont's a part of the equation for the girls. Like, so when you look at just like even keeping everybody in the home area, it's been awesome, to have all of these adventures, from
0: Yeah.
1: Middle Tennessee, but obviously now too spread out to Memphis and so many other places. And so let's go ahead and dive into Navigate the Journey, because we've obviously been talking about the backstory to create it, to step in and obviously then go full force. Talk about though what you do at Navigate the Journey.
0: So my primary role is I'm so a business coach at the kind of highest level, but really I work with the leadership teams of entrepreneurial businesses. So a lot of people are familiar with, yeah, like EOS and scaling up. So I use like proven planning methodologies like those, and basically facilitate full day, typically like quarterly and annual planning sessions for clients. And I typically have clients for multiple years, so I kind of get to work with them over the long term. But another way to kind of come at what I do is, most every business does some form of planning. And, one of the reasons I have, I'm able to do this, as a job professionally is like, just to be candid, I mean, you're just not going to be able to do it as well yourself. So utilizing an outside coach, facilitator, the objectivity, the experience, and the perspective just, I think, allows those planning sessions just to be much more effective.
1: Yeah, I think for any business leader, they understand the value of coaches. I mean, just like an athlete, you have to have a coach. You have to have somebody who is on the outside looking at your fundamentals, the technique. Are you doing it right? Like, and so, when you talk about not only growing a business, but everything from the processes, operation, like there's so many things that you need an outside perspective, a coach to make sure that you're doing all the right things at all the right times and putting yourself in the best position for success. You've mentioned EOS and scaling up. For those who aren't familiar with those terms, go ahead and define those, because once again, this will kind of set the stage because you've created your own system, but give us a little bit of the building blocks for that system with those two.
0: So basically, both EOS, so EOS stands for the Entrepreneurial Operating System, popularized by a book called Traction, and then Scaling Up is also really a business operating system, popularized by a book of the same name, and there's really many others too. But really, what these business operating systems are just kind of these like repeatable kind of processes and then proven tools to run a business really of any size, from startup really through the largest companies. But these two frameworks in particular are geared towards like entrepreneurial size businesses, so kind of less than a million up to probably like in the tens of millions easily. And so yeah, they're pretty accessible, or there's a lot of books and just information out there on them, and a lot of businesses use them. And then they're kind of there's a lot of bite-sized pieces to them, so you can kind of implement only what you need, when you need it, kind of thing, really, with both of these frameworks. And they just have really good reputations, and they just work.
1: For you as Navigate the Journey, what's the right size? What are you looking for? Like, so when you're sitting down with a business and an entrepreneur, what are you looking for that's a good fit for Navigate the Journey?
0: So I think our primary client is always sort of like typically like the founder that's still running the business. That's probably where most of our clients fall into. And then it's probably also like pre-transaction. So they've probably ran the business for 5, 10, maybe 20 years, and they're sort of looking at an exit, or kind of that final stage where they want to maybe mature the business to a point where they've just got all the options, either do an ESOP or just sell it externally or whatever that might be. And also, the other thing too is that the business also has probably gotten to a place where, what worked before, doesn't work anymore. And so they kind of need some outside experience and help, typically with forming a leadership team, because they've probably had to appoint a sales leader and a finance leader and operations leader, and they may have done some or all of those things themselves before, but now again they've invested a lot of payroll and have a lot of capable leaders that just need to be formed into a leadership team. And then the last thing I'll say there too as well is that, again, oftentimes maybe they want to maybe start decreasing their time in the business. So when we come across that kind of a client, that's where it's kind of an ideal match.
1: That I think right there starts to answer the question of what questions do you like to ask to get a feel for where they are and what you need to do to start kind of coaching. And I think, you know, just like you mentioned, the payroll increase where one was doing it all and now all of a sudden you've got specialization. So specialization obviously is a cue for scaling. Do they want to start stepping back or, you know, being all in? What are some other questions that you like to ask to get a feel for, okay, where are they now? Where do they want to go? How do we start crafting this customized solution? Because then we'll talk about your customized solution.
0: Yeah, there always has to be sort of like pain points, because usually, right, you're not going to bring in somebody if like everything's going swimmingly, perfectly, right? Everything we touch turns to gold, right? So yeah, so we all can relate to those kinds of things. So you know, I would say you know, 80% of the time is people related. There's typically because it's just that's the nature of things, and then that runs the gamut, everything from you know, hiring, onboarding, training, developing, holding people accountable, all those things are just like. Just hard, right? Humans are hard. And I think one of the things that likely has happened is that I'd say most founder owners, that's not their number one strength is people, right? There's usually, again, like sales or like some kind of product or industry knowledge. And they've kind of you know, succeeded in spite of themselves. And there's probably a lot, not a lot of good people habits and disciplines in the business. So oftentimes when we come in, they're sort of like we have to evaluate, you know, their team and their people, and sort of often have some, you know, just candid conversations again about, you know, right people, right seats, you know, those kinds of things.
1: So talk about your custom framework, because as you mentioned, you're trained in a lot of different processes and ways to go about things, but part of the magic of Navigate the Journey is that you've created your own. And so talk about your own.
0: Yes. Again, you know, like really giving credit here, like as you can see from well, those of you who are on the radio show, my background is bookshelves with lots of books on there. So, you know, I'm an avid, you know, learner, reader, but very much a pragmatist. And so, you know, the books that I mentioned earlier and the frameworks I mentioned earlier, so again, I learned from those, but really many others. So I think, you know, there's really nothing new under the sun. And there are proven, like, just frameworks and tools and processes, but nobody has a corner on the market. And that's why ultimately we ended up creating our own. So we call it the Scaling Results Operating System. So, as you can probably tell, right, in terms of like even breaking that apart, well, scaling results is, again, for us, we want to work with clients that do believe that there's something bigger, better for their business, and they want to scale results and impact. And not just, you know, kind of keep on kind of a flat type growth or just kind of steady state. Like we really want to go after companies that are really going for it. And so, you know, we're also a big James Clear and Atomic Habits fan. And so one of the best quotes in that book is you don't rise to the level of your goals, you fall to the level of your systems. So our operating system as a whole, we actually break it down into six systems. So people, that's the first one, right? As I said earlier, and that really just runs the gamut, as I talked about earlier. Because also going back to like just doing better hiring, better onboarding, better development of people, accountability, all those things. So there's people. Next is strategy. So for us, it's not just, you know, some frameworks are just like vision, like where do you want to go? But strategy, of course, you know, we could do an entire webinar on that because it's, you know, probably the most misunderstood, you know, term in business. So we start to lean into some, I would say, heavier duty constructs in terms of like where you are in the marketplace. Also, one of the things we've noticed a lot in working with entrepreneurial businesses is like for maybe 5, 10 years, their place in the market was good, but now there's a lot of market forces, and especially, you know, with AI and automation coming, we're helping them like really kind of pivot to a new place in the marketplace. So that's really what we mean by strategy.
1: Well, this is one of those conversations that we are going to break up into a two-part series. And so we're going to take a quick commercial break. We'll be back in just a moment to finish our conversation with Tom Barrett, co-founder of Navigate the Journey.
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1: Welcome back to the City Current Show, powered by Higginbotham. I'm your host, Jeremy Park. We are now in segment 2 of our conversation with Tom Barrett, co-founder of Navigate the Journey. Let's continue where our conversation left off.
0: The third part of our system, we call it operations. So really 3 parts. First, and there's an interplay between all 3. So first is just, you know, having written out processes. Second is your technology stack, which you're usually just cobbled together over a number of years. And then the third one we've added really over the last 24 months, and that is AI and automation. And then it's the interplay of all 3, because of the pace of change of AI is make like clients that had like these like perfect written out processes for years especially because of AI and automation, it's like we're challenging them all. Like, you've got to update all these things, also challenging them on why do you need to keep these softwares, this technology stack is, you know, you could probably build your own. So there's a lot there with operations. The fourth system for us within the model is execution. Everything from meetings, your annual goals, quarterly rocks, scorecards, things like that. Fifth system, we call it leadership. One of the leaders I like, or thought leaders, like John Maxwell. So he's got this whole idea of the law of the lid. And so that's something we challenge our clients on is, right, there's a few ways to apply that. One is your business is not going to exceed really that leadership lid of basically that leadership team, right? And so what is that leadership team doing individually and collectively, right, to raise its lid so that you can raise the performance of the business? And then the last system we have in our model is just financial, right? Because when you add all of those things together, right, that's where you get your financial results. But, you know, truth be told, a lot of leadership teams, and even a lot of entrepreneurs too that have grown successful businesses, their financial acumen oftentimes is lacking. And so what we like to do is get in there and sort of help them avoid, cash crunches or, just the issues that getting over a certain size, if you don't have a financial acumen, you're going to run into some issues.
1: Give us a success story. I mean, you don't have to necessarily name the client, but it's like you obviously have tons of them. Give us a couple that stand out to you or one that stands out to you when you talk about stepping in, asking these questions, creating the system, and then driving success.
0: So I'm going to anonymize it because I feel like it's, yeah. So that's just be best. I think I'll go with the anonymized version. So have worked with a lot of marketing agencies over the years. So one that I worked with, and this would have been like pre-COVID for a while, and I would say that they were in a very typical, especially back then, a very typical category of like an undifferentiated, kind of like regional marketing agency, and kind of did everything for anybody. Even pre-COVID, that was a challenging model. And then basically kind of during COVID, like the wheels fell off their business. I actually stopped working with them. That's the quick story there. And I remember had a really great personal relationship. It's actually a husband and wife who owns this business, which we actually, since my wife and I are husband and wife owners, we actually seem to work with a lot of husband and wife owners. But I stayed in contact with them, and I knew they were going through a really hard time during COVID. I mean, they were like basically like barely keeping the lights on in this business, and it kind of really shrunk down. And basically, now they figured this out on their own. I am going to give them this credit, but I'm part of the upswing here. What happened is they had to do a lot of internal soul searching. What have we been like? What kind of clients were we the best at? So basically, they figured out their focus. And so now they do fundraising actually for large nonprofits. Like they're the agency that does that. Now I'm working on their upswing. And I think in the 2+ years I've worked with them, actually it's more like 3, I think, like continue to challenge them on like their vision's not big enough. Like, because when they came out of all this, they had certain like revenue targets and to be a certain size business and to help actually nonprofits raise a certain amount of money, but I basically helped them like blow that out of the water. Like basically their vision now has like billions with a B in terms of like how much they want to help raise, nonprofits raise over the next number of years. And so basically like as I've re-engaged them, like really helped them up their vision, see it's even bigger, and it took them a while together, like I could see it before they saw it, and then they finally got on board. And also, I'm just the execution discipline I'm able to bring. I'm able to like walk them through the different levels they're going through, you know, with their team, with their business, and actually genuinely going to be help them get to like I think a great outcome. Yeah, for this husband and wife co-founders.
1: I think it's cool as a coach, like you can see the potential before they can. Like you can see like, wow, you can go pro in this sport, but just like that, to go pro in the sport, you got to pick a sport. You got to be good at that. You can't be everything to everybody. I mean, outside of like Amazon as a business, if you're going to succeed, you have to have focus. You have to have clarity and drive where your sweet spot and your strengths are. And so carry that into some advice, because obviously, you know, for you as a speaker, stepping in, and obviously it's kind of broad in terms of the audience, but when you talk about the fundamentals of success, driving operational excellence, mindset, culture, some of these things that carry across all boundaries in different, you know, business types and industries, what are some tips? What are some bits of recommendations for driving success?
0: Yeah, I mean, yeah, there really are so many. So I think one that comes to mind, so there's a lot of mindsets, right? So everything, like especially like a growth mindset, abundance mindset, that's a really big one. When I start working with clients, I'm always on the lookout for that. Like we all need to have that continually. Yeah, one that I like to use with clients that's kind of a quick hitter, and this should just be helpful for everybody. And I actually have to cite Nick Saban on this one. You mentioned Belmont. One of my daughters goes to Belmont. The other goes to Auburn, so she won't like this. But Nick, when he was at Alabama, there's this, you can find this online. It's called The Five Choices. And he was at the podium one day after a game, and he said, right, we all have five choices in life. This is not specific to football. It's like everything we do, we basically can be bad at something, we can be average, we can be good, excellent, or we can be elite. So, and again, he says it's a choice, right? Each of those is a choice. So when I use that with my clients, typically, like it's that last category that people are not really thinking about at all. And so when I kind of then have the conversation with each specific leadership team, you know, one of our principles too is like the last 10% of the truth, right? We don't want people sugarcoating. Don't give 80, 90% of the truth, give that last 10%. And so typically and this is usually too at the beginning of an engagement. It's like, all right, well, where is this business at today? And it's usually somewhere between good and excellent, right? But you know, it's never been elite, and then so we have that conversation. Where do we want to take it, right? What is it going to take to get there? And I think for a lot of clients, especially with that elite category, there's a lot of head trash that even prevents them from even naming it, because they, again, if they're being fully candid, it's like I didn't even know that was an option, right? Or I don't believe we can do this, but. But again, I do believe you can. Even the story I shared earlier is a story of an organization that went from almost going out of business to becoming literally elite. So it is possible. So that's one.
1: Yeah, I think the idea too on that, just like a coach, is in many cases you don't even know what elite, like what it takes to be elite, right?
0: Yeah.
1: But then someone who's been there, who's seen it from so many other lenses and different businesses. This is what it takes to be elite. This is the mindset. This is how you have to get rid of the head trash. This is the system. This is the practice. This is the, you know, even the Coach Saban analogies too, like, you know, so what? Something bad happens. Now what? Bring it on, right? Like mindset, like it all goes into those sort of things that drive that then elite performance that is possible, but you don't know because of that gap until someone says, hey, Here's where you are. Here's where I believe your potential is going to take you. Here are the steps we need to take, and let's do it together. And I think that's all of this is, you know, navigating the journey, right? So it's navigate the journey. How do we drive success? But part of navigate the journey is also enjoy the journey. And like we mentioned at the onset, having balance, right? Like not losing yourself completely in the work, still maintaining balance with your family and having time or harmony with your family is probably a better word, but you know, having your personal life and not letting it all go on the business side. So talk about that aspect of enjoy the journey.
0: Yeah. So, and it goes back to kind of to the origin story, navigate the journey. At that time when I was a pastor, my wife and I, we started doing a lot of life planning processes. So way back then, Tracy also has an MA in counseling. So basically, we've also, you know, we've created our own life planning process. We call it Strategic Life Map. So basically, we do these 2-day intensive one-on-one life planning sessions for clients because we ourselves, right, from our own story, you know, have been deeply, you know, impacted and feel very fortunate that we've gotten clarity, you know, seen a path Again, that was not a cakewalk or a walk in the park, right? There was a, you know, a risk, and, you know, we had to go for it. So the process we run basically, and this is also, you know, we were fortunate to have this as part of our own Clarity, was a deep dive into the past, right? The process that we run, we spend most of the first day actually understanding a person's past. And we are able to do that in a way where many times we've had clients say that basically what we end up basically putting their life on a wall and flip charts, and we call it turning points, and understanding like typically the 7 to 10 turning points in one's life. And of course, like our past is just so laden with clues for our future. And again, it's very hard to do it for ourselves. But when somebody else, an outside objective party, is bringing you to places that, you know, we just don't want to go ourselves, and in connecting the dots. So once we understand the past, then starting to construct that future vision and plan for our life is just so much easier, because we understand past and who we truly are.
1: Yeah, and I think all of that, once again, it's those aha moments brought about by someone on the outside saying, hey, let's connect these. I like how you said, too, that the past gives you clues for the future, right? Like that, yeah. that builds the foundation. And so carry that into, for you and your wife and the business, you do a lot of philanthropy. You help a lot of nonprofits as well. As I mentioned before, the Get On Board series, you're going to be leading one of those for us. Obviously, a partner with City Current, so powering the good, that's that through line. But just talk a little about just, you know, why working with nonprofits and giving back, that philanthropic side. It does tie, obviously, to the seminary for you personally, but talk about why that's so important to give back.
0: Part of it is just part of our own journey, right? And being impacted by, you know, nonprofit organizations ourselves, and just the importance of those just in kind of, you know, civic life and people's personal life, you know, from church that are nonprofits. So, you know, we do like to donate, you know, some of our time each year just to help nonprofits. So typically we're able, you know, it's primarily, you know, some strategic planning help. And, you know, it's just, It's always like the work that we do is always a privilege for, you know, paying business clients or donating our time to nonprofits, you know, because it's always a privilege, because we're kind of getting to come in and, you know, especially like the leader, say in a nonprofit, like oftentimes they're taking a risk, and especially the process that we run, we're not perfunctory. Like we do want to get that last 10% of the truth, and sometimes it becomes uncomfortable, but they've always come out on a better side, on the other side. And so that, you know, so a lot of times with nonprofits, what that looks like is, like one I did recently, it was a new executive director brought in, kind of like the second executive director from the founder. And so there was kind of that organization, that nonprofit organization. I think there was like kind of murkiness about what the new executive director really wanted to do. Did they want to continue the entire vision of the founder? And then there were multiple options for how they could carry out that vision. And so when I, you know, engage with them, I remember doing a full day session with their board, and it was actually really messy, because I was asking all these questions and trying to get clarity. And we were not landing on things. But what that led to was basically afterwards they went back and used that, like, okay, we don't have clarity, to work through getting the clarity. And so now they are in a better place. And so for me, that person's also just a personal friend as well. And so like now every time I see them, they're like, yes, we're, you know, continue to work through everything. It's just we're clear with the board, and and I know that he's in a better place too, in terms of being that executive director, right? So he's kind of gone from like a lack of clarity to great clarity.
1: Yeah, the hard questions, you got to ask them to get the clarity and to drive, you know, the outcomes that everybody's looking to achieve. So this is one of those conversations we could go on and on and on. And it's been awesome to be able to even divide this into two segments. But talk about where we can go to learn more about Navigate the Journey. How can we take next steps? What do those look like? So dive in on next steps and where we go to learn more about Navigate the Journey.
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1: Well, Tom, thank you for all you and Tracy do to power the good. 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
0: My pleasure, Jeremy. 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
24: 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Heather, welcome to the show.
0: Thank you. I'm so grateful to be here.
24: Absolutely. Well, we love you and your team, and it's so cool to now add author to your repertoire of services and just expertise. What inspired you to write Seen by AI, and why is this conversation so important right now?
0: Yeah, so I wrote the book last fall because at the end of the day, I am obsessed with how getting in the media and telling your story not only leaves a legacy, you're able to inspire others through your rags to riches story. You're able to reach more people to let them know about your product, right? But times are evolving, and I really created a strategy and framework to help companies and brands rank in the LLMs. You know, this is what's called AEO, GEO, when Google traffic is down. So now more than ever, people are making choices by searching who is the best attorney to hire in Nashville. I'm looking for a gluten-free restaurant in Nashville. Where should I go? So more purchase intent is happening when you search that way. And PR, so articles like this, interviews like this, podcast interviews, high domain ranking websites, is what is making you rank in the LLMs, because it's third party endorsement saying, hey, you are truly the expert. You are the best at what you do.
24: Yes, great answer. And so many business owners haven't even been paying attention to AI search. So like, what fundamental shift is happening in how people discover brands online? I know you touched a little bit on that, but there's so much in the way that consumers are behaving differently than even 3 to 5 years ago.
0: So there's a couple of things. One, kind of back to data, Google traffic is down, and consumers and people who are trying to make choices are literally using Gemini and ChatGPT to find who they're going to hire. So that's the first thing. But the second thing is, I'm not talking about using AI to write copy. I am literally talking about reverse engineering it. So you need to start first with doing an audit. We actually created a software called AI Search Scan. You can go to AISearchScan.com and do an audit to see where your company ranks for certain phrases on all the LLMs, right? But you have to begin with the end in mind. So I always say first we need to do an audit. So you should go to ChatGPT and see what's coming up when you do those queries, right? Who makes the best supplement for kids? Who is the best dentist to hire locally? All those things. And then from that list that you get, you will see all the external links of where it's pulling the validation from. What you will see is high domain ranking websites. LinkedIn and Medium also are high domain ranking websites, and those help rank in the LLMs as well. The other thing that is extremely important is everything has to be consistent. In addition, so your business profile on Google, if your company is listed on a chamber's website, your copy on social media, your name, address, phone number, and your bio, your company needs to all be consistent and the same. Because if it's not, when it's crawling, it's going to be very confused. So now more than ever, we need to have uniformity in messaging, and we need to do an audit to see what's coming up. The other thing too is I see people writing copy for on their website, leading into FAQs, schema markup. So it's really looking at two components. It's looking at earned media, really leaning into expert commentary. And even when you're launching a new product, you can't just say, hey, this local company is launching a new product and getting, you know, in 100 retailers in Nashville at Sprout. There needs to be more data and problem solution. So example, we need data showing if it's a gluten-free product, the better solution would be 22% of consumers in Nashville are gluten-free and have celiac disease. Hey, look, because of the rising demand, this local bakery is expanding in Nashville and now is at 100 local retailers, right? So that data and thought leadership leaning into problem solution and how you're the solution absolutely matters. And people are not thinking this way. People are thinking, oh, I'm going to use AI to write copy. But we're literally reverse engineering and very quickly getting people to rank. And when I say rank, it means that your company and expertise are populating when people are doing those searches. And again, it absolutely is higher purchase intent. And this provides really a level playing field. Brands can rise very quickly to the top when they capitalize this.
24: What are some practical steps a business can take today to become more visible in AI-generated answers?
0: I love that question. So what people should do now that's very tactical to start ranking in the LLMs is first do an audit, see what companies are coming up, and build a spreadsheet of all those different websites. The second is to build a tab that has links to all of your profiles, all your directories, all your social media accounts, and make sure all the bios are updated. I think that's one area that companies often forget to update. So any new milestone, been in business like us for 10 years, new clients, new accolades, new service offerings, you really need to be consistent with, I'd say, quarterly upgrading your copy and updating on your website. And then I would say the third piece is start getting in the media, right? And start joining chambers, start getting your company listed on different associations so that the LLMs will recommend you as well.
24: Great answer there. And for some smaller businesses, they may feel like there's no way they can compete with larger companies when it comes to AI search results. Talk about, you know, does AI favor big brands with bigger budgets, or how does that work? Can smaller businesses still compete with larger companies in AI search results?
0: Absolutely. It's the person in the company that is nimble, agile, and takes action that will win, right? You need to have a good story. You need to have a good product, but if you take action, you will win. And how you rank in the LLMs, again, is the consistent messaging on your profiles. That's in your control. It's starting to lean into media, and it's ensuring that you're posting on LinkedIn and all of those different places. So it doesn't matter if you're a $100 million company or a $1 million company, it's those that take action and have a plan and are consistent that will win really this new wave, this new renaissance of opportunity for reaching customers, growing traffic, and literally stepping into being the number one in a space for what you do. So yes. Imagine if you're a local coffee shop, and imagine that every time someone's searching on Google or Gemini or ChatGPT, your coffee shop comes up on the list of 10 coffee shops in Nashville. Think about the traffic and the sales, right? And the higher purchase intent that happens when people are doing that search query. So it's exciting.
24: It really is. What advice would you give nonprofits, entrepreneurs, and those small businesses that want to stay relevant as AI continues to evolve?
0: So I'd say a couple of things. From the news perspective, set up Google Alerts, lean into trending topics, know what's happening in the news. And on the flip side, choose one or two experts in AI and just watch all their content. Sometimes, of course, you know, I love Jesus, but sometimes there's so many gurus out there and it can get very overwhelming to have all these masters who are the best. So I would say find one or two people who are the best at AI and the tactics and coaching and just consume all of their content and apply what you learn from them.
24: Looking ahead, how do you see AI changing marketing, PR, and customer acquisition over the next, say, 5 years?
0: So I think it's definitely in terms of systems, right? Like, we definitely bought our Mac Mini and now our team is leaning into Claude, but it's definitely, I think it's in terms of systems and optimization. I think people are going to crave more one-to-one connection and authenticity, but definitely areas of opportunity, of refinement. Even in the media game, most people get inbound pitches versus like calls. So how can you be the outlier and still add the human touch to everything that's happening?
24: Yes, whenever I present on AI and how to use it for a nonprofit or businesses or even fundraising, I always talk about using it for workflows and optimization and efficiency over just replacing your human touch, because authenticity still drives relationships, and relationships are key to your business, but also your personal life expanding. And so don't use it to replace your human interactions. You really want to use it in addition to. So I love that. And it allows you for more face-to-face conversations and those built relationships. So talk about what readers can take away. If they can only take away one lesson from your book, Seen by AI, what do you hope it is?
0: That getting in the media is really the most impactful way to leave a legacy, rank in the LLMs, and all you really need is your story, right? And the solution that you're providing to the world. And honestly, local media is the best place to start. So that's really the action and the inspiration that I would give to everyone watching this right now.
24: I feel like a lot of businesses, they feel like maybe I don't have the public speaking skills or I don't know my story very well. But talk about how many places that they can be really permeate into the local media.
0: I mean, there is such an abundance of media members. And now when I think of media members, I think of podcasts, YouTubers, influencers, content creators, TV stations, newspapers, et cetera, magazines. And really, the area of opportunity for you is to do two things. Lean into trending topics. There's Giving Tuesday, right? So you need to make sure you connect your messaging to a physical day, an event, or news jockeying. So that would be my sentiment. And I say go to events. A lot of these things, if you're wanting local media, is through relationships, a handshake, and really direct relationships.
24: Yeah, I think that's great. Okay, so for someone that is listening today who wants to future-proof their business, where should they begin?
0: So they should essentially do a couple different things. They should make sure that all of the name, address, phone number is consistent across all platforms. One, they should start getting in the media so that they can utilize all the logos for their marketing. And as I said, also choose what AI platform is going to be your primary and know that well, right? Just stick with one and become an expert at that for your business, or hire someone that is that expert. But I just think adapting and evolving is going to be very important for entrepreneurs and people who are working for incredible companies with where the world is going.
24: Very well said. Okay, so where can people learn more about your work, Publicity for Good, and also purchase a copy of Seen by AI?
0: So there's a couple different things. You can go to publicityforgood.com. You can go to Amazon and buy my book as well. And then I'm also going to give you guys my direct number, and you guys can text me. And if you say that you saw me on City Current, absolutely would love to send you a book. And that number is 445-308-1776.
24: Well, thank you so much for coming on the show. We really appreciate it.
0: Thank you.
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4: Iran claims it has fired on another U.S. vessel. I'm Jack Callahan, Fox News. The target, an unmanned vessel entering the Strait of Hormuz. But the U.S. military has not confirmed that. But CENTCOM says it struck three Iranian oil tankers yesterday after Iran launched ballistic missiles toward U.S. Navy warships.
5: The U.S. military striking three Iranian oil tankers after Iran launched ballistic missiles towards an American aircraft carrier and destroyer. CENTCOM says there's no damage to the U.S. ships and no service members are injured. The U.S. military says the tankers are part of a shadow network helping to fund Iran's powerful Revolutionary Guard. Iran claims it struck six vessels in response.
4: Fox's Chanley Painter, Iran claims it struck that unmanned U.S. vessel trying to enter the Strait of Hormuz today. President Trump's political operation is making its first major midterm spending move, backing Republican Ken Paxton in the tight Texas Senate race.
6: President Trump indicated on Friday he was planning to allocate $400 to $500 million from his MAGA Inc. super PAC for Republicans in the midterms. Well, now he's pouring $10 million from his massive war chest to boost Texas Attorney General Ken Paxton. The money will go toward digital and TV ads across the state. The move highlights the GOP urgency in the Texas Senate race. No Democrat has won a statewide office in Texas in more than three decades, but polls show Paxton is slightly lagging behind his Democratic opponent, James Tallarico. A University of Texas and Texas Politics Project poll shows Tallarico leading Paxton 42 to 39%.
4: Fox's Madeline Rivera, Tallarico's campaign accuses billionaire-backed dark money groups of lying about him. On the small island nation of Cape Verde off the coast of Africa, a bus accident has killed at least 25 people, most of them teenagers. 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
4: Nearly 300 people in North Carolina may have been exposed to rabies, and health officials there say the source is raising eyebrows. Fox's Roger Stern explains.
19: The rabies came from a traveling petting zoo. It seems a rabid skunk or fox got into the zoo, infecting some of its baby goats. Then at eight separate events beginning late July, visitors were exposed to the goats, often through petting, and are at risk of getting rabies just from the saliva of the animals. There doesn't have to be a bite. More than 300 people in North Carolina have now gotten rabies shots to protect themselves from the potentially fatal viral infection. We don't know how many of those shots were from the zoo exposure. Roger Stern, Fox News.
4: It took 82 years, but the remains of a missing World War II airman from California have been identified.
20: Army Air Force Sergeant Adolf P. Aguirre was 21 years old when his B-24 bomber was shot down over Italy on August 16, 1943. The U.S. Army reopened his case in 2021 involving remains previously recovered in Italy. In May of 2022, the U.S. Army Human Resources Command at Fort Knox, Kentucky, asked his cousin, Juan Aguirre, for a DNA sample. The remains were exhumed from a cemetery in Naples and brought to a U.S. laboratory.

0: One son, Julian, also provided an additional DNA sample. Aguirre's family received confirmation in May that Aguirre's remains had been positively identified. He'll be laid to rest beside his parents. Deborah Valentine, Fox News.
1: Two remarkable rescues in Nepal 10 days after those devastating floods. A Chinese worker pulled alive from a hydro power tunnel while a woman was rescued from a damaged home in separate operations. At least 1,300 people died in the flooding. Thousands are still missing. I'm Jack Callahan, and this is Fox News.
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3: Do you dream of owning a home? 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That's where a professional advisor comes in to help you stay on track and execute your plan. 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
5: Welcome to the Jason in the House podcast. Truly appreciate your time. We're going to talk about a subject that is still near dear to my heart, and it's because I'm deeply, deeply concerned about it. And that is the United States Secret Service. We've talked a lot about the Secret Service on this show. I think it's the number one job and role and responsibility of the Department of Homeland Security is to keep the president safe. But we got Susan Crabtree, who's done an awful lot of reporting on this. I'm deeply familiar with it, having spent years of my time in the United States Congress looking at the in-depth nature of the Secret Service. I don't really think anybody had ever done a deep dive like we had. They think it's the Secret Service, and so nobody can go in and figure out what's going there. But we pushed for years. We had a lot of fence jumpers. We had a lot of people, shots fired at the president, at the White House, shots fired at the vice president's residence. They had some of the lowest morale. And so, you know, along the way, I got to know a Susan Crabtree because she was one of the reporters who actually did her homework and got to know what was going on. And even since I've left Congress, been a number of years now, she had done some incredible reporting there. And so that was of keen interest. So we're going to talk to Susan and talk more about that, because it really is those critical things that you hope never, ever becomes a front and center issue again. But it really do worry about it. We're going to highlight the stupid because, you know, there's always somebody doing something stupid somewhere. No shortage of those stories. And then we'll get into the conversation with about the United States Secret Service, talking to Susan Crabtree. Also, just want to make a brief comment about what's going on in the world of sports. Now, we had a Seattle Times reporter, a columnist who was there and involved in the sports department, and he quit. And he made a very, very important point that I thought was really critical. A lot of talk about women in sports and that whole debacle. And we'll save that for another time. There's a lot out there on this. But the point that this reporter who left the Seattle Times made, I thought was really insightful and really good. And I just wanted to share it. You know, we have, my words, not his, we have the NBA, National Basketball Association. Then we have the Women's National Basketball Association, right? The WNBA. One is for men, one is for women. And this gentleman had written a report, a story that never got published. And the story basically made a very important point. And we know this because he published this stuff. Not the full article, but published his comments on it. He said he was trying to take a position And he was trying to share a perspective from women that said, basically, there are those of us as women who don't want men playing in women's sports, but that doesn't make us transphobic. And I think that's a really important point. You could say, no, well, there should be separation, but doesn't mean we're anti-trans. Now, maybe you are, maybe you aren't. But think about that for a moment, what these women were saying. And this thought, this idea, this perspective got squelched. It just got pushed out of the marketplace. And this guy felt it was important enough, and it happened several times, these types of things, the allegation is, had happened at the Seattle Times, that he decided at his own volition that he was going to decide to quit. But I think the point is right. And I think that's very reasonable. You can believe that there shouldn't be men in women's sports and that there is a biological difference. It doesn't mean you're anti-trans. Really interesting. I thought it was very well thought out. All right. Time to go to the stupid, because you know what? There's always somebody doing something stupid somewhere. We're going to go first to New Zealand. This comes from stuff.com.nz, standing for New Zealand. A New Zealand woman receives an apology from a parking company after receiving a parking ticket the day she died and was resuscitated. What? Now that's kind of a headline. Are you kidding me? So she's obviously having a medical situation. And what does she do? She gets a parking ticket. Now, the 54-year-old collapsed in the car park of New World Supermarket. Anyway, I'll go through the details. It sounds like they ended up apologizing, but ay, ay, ay, give the person a break. All right, this one comes from thedeepdive.ca. Study finds more than half of Gen Z investors redirected money earmarked for investment into sports betting. Now, a lot of people would say, hey, betting on sports, betting on stocks. I mean, I got a better sense of how these sports teams are going to go than I do how the stock market's going to go. In their mind, it's all about betting, but that ain't the right way to do investments. But yikes, that's a huge number. More than half of Gen Zers. That is a stupid way to manage your money and probably will create nothing but all kinds of heartache. All right, time for the last one. We go to theindependent.co.uk. This is obviously the United Kingdom. A UK man riding an e-scooter. Well, evidently it's not legal on this particular road. Fled police, left a dog behind. Well, what happened was the said dog then proceeds to lead the police right to his doorstep, who then arrested him. The man additionally had several prior offenses, but the dog knew how to get home. This let the dog, gave him a little bit of leash, and the police just let the dog go. They followed the dog, found the guy. Not the smartest criminal I've ever seen.
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0: 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Watching him and taking in the blue waves, the sea breeze, the blurry horizon.
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1: Now it's time to get to some serious stuff. I wish we could joke and laugh about this, but it's actually really serious. And that is the United States Secret Service, because it's a no-fail mission. You cannot make a mistake in any way, shape, or form. I know that creates a lot of pressure, but that is the mission of the Secret Service. And I think when I want to bring up here with our guest, Susan Crabtree, is most people don't understand what the mission of the Secret Service actually is. It's not just a protective detail. So we're going to talk about that, but let's bring on our guest, Susan Crabtree.
2: Well, Susan Crabtree, thanks so much for joining us on the Jason in the House podcast. I get the opportunity to chat with you a bunch, but this is, I really appreciate joining us for the podcast.
3: Oh, it's my pleasure. You are seriously one of the only people still caring about and knowledgeable about what's going on with the Secret Service. So I'm so thankful to be on.
2: Well, I appreciate that. Thank you. You've been one of the best in terms of being tenacious in covering and understanding what is a very opaque organization, but I would argue has probably the single most important mission within Homeland Security. For those listening or wondering how this all works, remember after 9/11, it was a very serious report that was written, and there were some changes made, and the attempt was to make sure that the stovepipes that were the federal government, the intelligence agencies, whatnot, were better communicating, that people had direct lines of responsibility. And so you had the Secret Service, which was over at Treasury, that came over in this newly formed Department of Homeland Security. So Homeland Security, and I'm not going to get them all off the top of my head here, but then newly formed had the Secret Service. They had FEMA. FEMA was brought into to that mix. The Border Patrol, ICE, all of the border security issues, the TSA, Transportation Security Administration, that was all brought in here. The Coast Guard was brought in, and it ended up making what is now, I believe, the third largest organization in all of government, in that you have the Department of War now, you have the Health and Human Services, but then you have Homeland Security. And so within that mission structure, they have another thing called FLETC, the Federal Law Enforcement Training Center, which we're going to talk about, I'm sure. And in doing so, one of the things that becomes very apparent is that the United States Secret Service and their mission, most people don't understand what their mission is. They may view it as, hey, they're the ones that protect the president. But it is far more than that. I mean, the genesis, the reason it was in the Department of Treasury is that within Treasury, there was a need to protect the currency and the integrity of the currency. And so what you have today, given that history, is you have a uniform division within Secret Service. You have other parts of the protective detail, and there's lots of nuances and names for them. Then you have more than 50 field offices out there. They are working on currency. They work on a lot of porn issues. They work on credit card integrity. So they have all this mission that is very scattered and very different than what I think the public is aware of. And so I would argue, I know it's a long lead in, Susan, but I would argue perhaps the most important mission of Homeland Security is to keep the President of the United States and the other protectees, but primarily the President of the United States, alive, right?
3: Absolutely. Yes, you know, I have sources, sending me, they keep track of, what the Secret Service is putting out on their social media for across, the 50 field offices. And there's a lot of talk about how we did a wonderful job getting this EBT fraud. I mean, that means, your food stamps across the country, where that's one of the, they think is one of their major accomplishments that they're putting out on social media, when they're still having failure after failure when it comes to issues of protecting the president. And this was in the wake of the two assassination attempts on Donald Trump, then, of course, in the wake of the near miss with the White House Correspondents' Dinner that had to be rescheduled, and they didn't even get to eat their salads because there was a, madman, I would call him, and would-be intruder just, not even 40 feet away from the ballroom, with our entire, most of our government officials, including President Trump, Vice President J.D. Vance. So, but if you talk to a lot of rank and file members of the Secret Service agents, even a lot of senior ones, and so maybe that's because they're averse to change, they say that this all this investigative work that they do helps them learn the tools of the trade, and then they can go after would-be assailants, the plotting attacks on the president and other protectees in a better way. You've studied this so much, Jason. I don't know if you buy into that, but that's what I keep hearing. So don't take away our investigative work. Don't take away our investigative work. What do you make of that?
2: I think they do need an investigative body because they are getting thousands and thousands of threats and, things that need to be taken very seriously. And that's the whole idea, is they got to sift through all this. What I have a problem with is, I think that if I could wave my magic wand, I think what they need to do is take the currency integrity, the credit card issues, the EBT fraud, because a lot of it's happening overseas. Child pornography, the flow of money that these perverts are, exploiting children. They do really important unsung work that's very difficult, very salacious, very disgusting. But here's where I see the disconnect. You want them to be able to do that. So let's take a Seattle field office, not to pick on them. Okay. Anybody that works there, we're trying to sing your praises. You're working hard doing that stuff. But here's what will happen. A protectee, let's say it's the vice president. Let's say it's a candidate. Let's say it's Kamala Harris, running for president, vice president at the time, shows up in Seattle. Well, what you find is that the people who've been working at their desks and doing field work, trying to figure out all those things, like I said, about credit card fraud and currency and all that, suddenly they're taking their gun and they're saying, oh, now we get to protect the president, or in this case, protect the vice president, the presidential candidate. It's not as if they're steeped in the protective duty day in and day out every single day. That's a different mission. And so I think there should be a protective vision or a protective unit, but then the currency and everything else should go back to Treasury.
3: You know what? You hit on something just so important, because we saw that on display at Butler, when those women who were struggling like the Keystone Cops to get Trump into the car and the motorcade and exit the scene. Some of those women, I can break it down for you, but the one that got the most laughs, we'll say, or vitriol, was the overweight woman. And I understand that that particular individual is out of the Pittsburgh field office and is very well respected, but was not, obviously in cutting edge training shape or protocol with her guns. And, the emphasis on these field offices is the number one emphasis is not protecting when the protectees come to town, including the president, vice president, et cetera. So that's what you saw on display right there. You hit on it. And used to be that all of the field offices would maintain a higher training standard because they're stretched so thin, because there's a manpower issue in Secret Service. They're not making them and their bosses. It's also part of this cultural problem with a lot of people say this new generation. They're not forcing them to do PT on a regular basis. I guess it's on the honor system, I'm hearing. And it's just, there's layers of problems, but the fact that I heard that that is a very well-respected agent that people were making fun of online. I felt very sorry for her, and she was put in a bad position because she's not being made to be up to the normal, what you would think of a Secret Service agent, with their gun handling, with their physiology, their, you know, that she wasn't in shape. And so that's what you got on that particular day. And that woman was the number two in charge. She was the site counterpart for the person who was in charge of security, and that agent for the Butler site, that particular agent, Mio Perez, was known for partying, was inexperienced. Congressional investigations backed up a lot of my reporting on this. So posting on social media, and she has since, without telling the agency, married an illegal immigrant. And she waited 9 months to tell the agency.
2: Wait a second.
3: Yeah, that particular person in charge of security for Butler. Yes, she was put on put on administrative leave three times, and since Butler, because of she leaked to the media. She talked to media inappropriately. First of all, her role at Butler was ridiculous. She was set up for failure. She had no business being the site agent in charge.

0: News Talk 98.9 is asking you to walk with us September 26th at Latimer Lakes Park in Horn Lake to bring attention to the fight against prostate cancer. Toyota of Hernando presents the Blue Hope Walk, a short walk with a tall order. Raising awareness of prostate cancer, early detection is key to a successful treatment. 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
1: Hey, this is Steve Harvey. 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
2: News. I'm Ted Lindner. The U.S. military says it struck three Iranian oil tankers after Iran launched ballistic missiles towards two U.S. Navy ships.
3: The U.S. military striking three Iranian oil tankers after Iran launched ballistic missiles towards an American aircraft carrier and destroyer. CENTCOM says there's no damage to the U.S. ships and no service members are injured. The U.S. military says the tankers are part of a shadow network helping to fund Iran's powerful Revolutionary Guard. Iran claims it struck six vessels in response.
2: Fox's Chanley Painter and U.S. Envoy Steve Witkoff and Jared Kushner meeting with Ukrainian President Zelensky in Kyiv amid a push for peace with Russia, a day after the envoys met with Russia's president in Moscow.
4: No breakthroughs were announced, but Putin's foreign policy advisor called the talks
5: Hey, it's Lynn Neal. 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
1: The Secret Service showed up on our radar as the government, through the GAO, the Inspector General, they would issue reports. And they did some really good things. Like, they took surveys of all the federal employees. And they sort of self-rank morale and other things. And I thought it was interesting. I paid it a lot, because there's hundreds of departments and agencies. I paid a lot of attention to that report because I thought it would illuminate, you know, problems. And it did. What was shocking is you look at that, it was suddenly this, the United States Secret Service, one of the premier law enforcement agency under my, you know, my perception of it, is it had one of the lowest morale rates in all of government. I thought, what? Why is the morale so low? And then you had all these fence jumpers and you had all these incidents. And then we found out that there was a man with a gun in an elevator next to the President Obama down when he was visiting the Centers for Disease Control in Atlanta. Like, and then they lied about it. And so we had turnover of a couple different Secret Service directors while I was chairman, because we kept catching him in lies. And then we figured out that the press office was just lying to the American people, and that was unacceptable. But they had a culture of corruption in terms of how they dealt with internal problems, how they lied to the American people, how they were dishonest with the president. And when we pressed them on it, sure enough, President Obama wouldn't fire him, but, you know, suddenly they would retire and get all their benefits, but still buggy. It still bothers me. Anyway, all of this happened, and so we started looking at the training. Well, it comes to find out, we averaged it out, okay? The uniform division, which is different. They're the people wearing the badges and the white shirts, and, you know, you see them outside the White House. On average, and it's different for, like, the snipers and others, but on right. average, the amount of training they would get is 30 minutes per year. That's yes. the average training. Like, you would think they were some elite unit. Now, again, different parts of the protective detail have different, like, the snipers that go into these events, they get, like, 25% of their time as training. But, and the other one, Susan, that was just, I couldn't believe it. I started talking to a uniform division person, and I said, you know, how do you train? Like, where do you train? You know, at knowing they only get 30 minutes a year. I said, like, when the president goes out of town, do you, like, get half a day in the White House doing stuff? He said, oh, no, I've never even been in the White House. I'm like, you work for the United States Secret Service? You never even been in the White House? No, no, sir, we're not allowed in there. And I'm like, oh, my goodness, okay, that's one issue. Well, it come to find out that there was a ball field, like literally a softball, baseball field in Maryland, and they would take spray paint and build like a chalk lines, if you will, and pretend they were in the White House out in some grassy field. That's how they practiced. It was that bad.
2: Yeah. Yeah, yeah. I was on a recent show on News Nation, or one of a recent show, and I was on with a retired Secret Service agent, and he said, "Well, you know, what you're saying is wrong, Susan. We hire fully trained people in law enforcement. We hire former law enforcement." And I thought about your statement saying, "No, you know, they're hiring that. They used to do that. They used to hire a lot of former law enforcement and local police officers, but that's not what they're doing now because morale. The word is out. The morale in the Secret Service has been so low that they are hiring, you know, recent graduates. You said the pizza guy, right? I remember your talk about that. He was going for." He was delivering pizzas, is that right? And then he was.
1: What they were doing in Washington, D.C., they were advertising. They joined the Secret Service.
2: Yes,
1: they
2: were
1: advertising on pizza boxes.
2: There
1: you order
2: you
1: your
2: you
1: whatever it is, Domino's, and it shows up with an ad. Join the Secret Service. They had bumper there stickers. Join the Secret Service. I mean, it was just like, really? Pizza ads? D.C.? That's how we're getting our next agent?
2: That's right. But you know, they're not recruiting. It's from directly, some of them don't, they reduce the requirement for college educated. So, and you know, maybe that's not that big of a deal, but we're seeing more issues. They're waiving the drug limits when you are doing polygraphs. You can now have more drug use than you could before. They don't have a mental health screening before you take the polygraph, like most police departments do. So we're showing up because they're giving out such great bonuses right now to sign up for the Secret Service. They're so desperate. They're having these mass. Just one happened a few weeks ago out in Leesburg. They're having sort of these catacalls that they'll say, everybody and their brother show up. If you are interested in the Secret Service, we're going to do this. We're going to streamline your process. We're going to get you in quicker. And I'm told that the recruits are just not what they used to be. We'll put it that way. In terms of they really should be, and they do are trying to do this. Sean Curran, there was an effort to recruit for former military, but because I think the military is having such a recruiting bonanza, I'm not sure that was so successful. So they got to do something to increase their recruitment
1: Yeah, I
2: by
1: mean, these.
2: just paying somebody more money. I'm not sure that's the answer.
0: More Jason in the House next.

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0: Jason in the house.
1: Well, yeah, they were giving out like $50,000 bonuses. I mean, it's just crazy. And they still are underwater in terms of their numbers. So what that means for the average person, whether they're a uniform division or the protective detail or whatever, is that instead of having two or three people looking at something, they have like maybe one. And part of the issue is we found part of the reason that morale was so low. And again, this is looking back at like 2012, 2016. What you found was, you know, during these presidential stretches, if you did have some seniority, if you did know what you're doing, these people were working 45 plus days in a row. Now, candidates don't just sit still. It's not like, okay, you get to do your shift and then you go home. These people were constantly on the road. When do you get to do your laundry? When do you get to say hello to your wife and kids? I actually had to run a bill with Elijah Cummings. We had to run a bill to back pay because there were statutory limits on how much overtime Secret Service could get. We had to run a bill so that they could get paid. But a lot of them were working, not getting paid. And it was that bad, and it was so demoralizing. Imagine telling your wife, I know it's day 40 and I haven't seen our kids. I haven't been home. I haven't done my laundry. I'm living out of a suitcase. Oh, and by the way, the government's not paying us. That person standing, you know, near the president of the United States or a candidate for the presidency of the United States. It was that bad. I don't believe they've solved it. That's where I have a problem, is I don't think they've actually solved this. Now, have they addressed some of this? Sure. But they have been very opaque in telling us where and how. I mean, you know, the technology side of the equation. I could be here for days just telling you horror stories. The concern is that the Secret Service has a no-fail mission. And I don't believe that the incident that happened at the Washington Correspondents' Dinner, I don't think that's been fully fleshed out. Do you?
2: Not at all. And my sources are saying that they did not have a good reaction to that, to instill confidence. Their motto is worthy in trust of confidence. And they hide behind the Secret Service, the secret part of their name, and they don't provide full transparency after an incident like that. So why did that happen? Why wasn't the stairwell manned, because the intruder came down the stairwell through a checkpoint with magnetometers that were being torn down. And so they were not in a robust security posture. And then you had Sean Curran come out and say on Fox News that everything was perfect, that the setup was perfect and execution was perfect. No, it was not. And if you talk to any Secret Service agents, current or retired, they will tell you the same thing, that was a disaster, just the whole security for that event, that they just use an outmoded model. And, you know, Dan Bongino talked about this on his podcast before he joined the FBI. And he just said, you know, the Secret Service they react and said, well, why couldn't you think that the Hilton may not be the best place to have that dinner? And if you're going to have it at the Hilton, you might want to provide more, not tell them to take the magnetometer down early and provide more security, or at least a lanyard. You know, that's what we saw with the rescheduled event. They had non-transferable lanyards. The first White House Correspondents' Dinner, with all the threats that Donald Trump was facing, you still had those tickets that I have used to go to the White House dinner for since 1990. I'm dating myself here. 1994. You know, the same tickets that you could just pass to a friend.
1: Wow.
2: There was no list.
1: That is crazy.
2: At the White House Correspondents'
1: Well,
2: Dinner.
1: And why were there no barriers? It's just like a straight shot. Like, if you just had a simple stanchion, you know, like a curtain, picture some, you know, a curtain that's maybe 3 feet high, so that you have to zigzag to go through it, that would have created an impediment where somebody couldn't come bolting through. I mean, this is the problem. It's one of the six things that I think needs to be fixed. But one of those core ones is they lack the creativity. That was the whole point of one of the big points of the 9/11 commission, is they said, look, government lacks the creativity to think like a would-be perpetrator would. And consequently, to defend us against something. You make a good point, actually, about SEAL Team 6. you know, and all the SEAL teams, not to pick on six, all the SEAL teams, they may have a mission. Maybe they have to react to something in real time and, you know, improvise, but oftentimes they are able to plan out a mission. The Secret Service, yeah, they're kind of in a defensive, hey, let's see what comes at us. But you got to think creatively. And so here we are minutes into the correspondence dinner. And they're breaking it all down like, eh, nothing going on here. I can't believe, I'm still not 100% certain. Maybe it's because I'm just naive and I haven't heard all the facts that are out there. But this idea that shots were fired and who shot and what fired shot, it doesn't seem like it was perfect.
2: No, it was not. And there was buckshot, but then they didn't show us the vest. And then Jeanine Pirro had the vest with that was supposed to be on the Secret Service agent who was shot. But they never really showed us the vest. I want the photos. You know, this is like, this is the transparency that we're lacking. There was another incident, and actually the person who got shot was a soldier in our army, a young soldier outside, you know, that incident that was happened after, very shortly after the White House Correspondents' Dinner. There was an issue on the National Mall, and there were two undercover Secret Service agents that reacted to somebody, a man with a gun. And instead, there's a lot of people who were questioning that incident, whether they provoked the guy because they approached him instead of just monitoring him, because he was not close enough to the White House to really pose a threat. And what ended up happening is they approached the guy, confronted him, and then he started shooting. And then he shot a soldier, a person who was touring the Capitol with his family. And he ended up being a young soldier in the army. And he's suing the Secret Service right now because he felt like that was a botched situation, that he has some, they have some liability for him, because he's gone through a couple surgeries since then. He may have lasting damage. He may not be able to go back into the military. You know, I think that they did not provide. Matt Quinn is the deputy Secret Service director. He seems to do all the our public facing things that are not staged. Sean Curran is in a lot of recruiting videos, but when there's a press conference, you usually see Deputy Matt Quinn out. And if there's internal emails for trying to address problems within the Secret Service, it's Matt Quinn that sends them. Matt Quinn is a legacy. His dad was a very renowned person. I think he was started the counter-assault team. And you know what that means, Jason. It's a very elite group agents. Yeah. So he has the gravitas and the experience level, but he also is part of that secretive culture. And he is also launching a lot of, he's spending a lot of his time, Matt Quinn, and of course I'm sensitive to this as a journalist, trying to find the leaks in the Secret Service, you know, trying to shut down my sources.
1: Right.
2: He's doing, that's why a lot of his time, they're using administrative subpoenas against their own agents to get into their personal phone records and, you know, try to find witch hunts for leaks. And, you know, that I understand that, as you don't want people saying things. But
1: right,
2: there was
1: It does need to be secret if you're going to be the Secret Service, right? So, yeah.
2: Yeah, I mean, I understand that kind of thing. But then the problems never get addressed if there isn't any type of process for whistleblowers to come forward. And I will say that, you know, Congress, you did a wonderful job, because transparency, sometimes it takes sunlight. And Congress is just, you know, maybe it's because Rand Paul is the DHS. He's, you know, focused on Fauci. He's focused on the problem with the ICE, all the controversy there. And maybe he's doing a favor for Donald Trump, who doesn't want this exposed. I understand that dynamic. But because there is no transparency, they're cracking down on these leakers. And it just seems like it's misguided. The energy should be fixing the Secret Service. We should have had Hegseth-like reforms, maybe not even use Hegseth, your own type of reforms, Curran-like reforms. Get out there and boost the Secret Service's morale. I have not seen one. I get leaks. I understand that. That's my business. I haven't seen one great email that's like a pep talk. This is what we're... I haven't seen one really inspiring speech. They're too afraid to have a speech because it will get leaked. I mean, we need a shakeup of the Secret Service to These people are putting their lives on the line for our continuity of government to keep Donald Trump safe. And then we've got witch hunts going on when things leak about J.D. Vance. Now, J.D. Vance's detail being understaffed, like terribly understaffed. So
1: other than that, things are going great. Going swimmingly.
2: It wouldn't come out if the media didn't report it. It would not be get the attention it deserves.
1: Well, and that's the difference. That's the difference. Yeah, this is the difference in the United States of America. We are open. We are transparent. We're also self-critical in order to help fix it. And that's the spirit in which we do this. Susan, I could continue to talk to you, but Susan Crabtree, look her up online, social media. Where else can people find you?
2: My job is Real Clear Politics. I'm a national political reporter. So you can, if you go on realclearpolitics.com, click on there, you can see all the stories I've done. I have lots of coverage of the Secret Service. And I'm on X at Susan Crabtree.
1: Oh, very good. Susan, thanks so much for joining us. Really do appreciate it.
2: Hey, you too, Jason. Keep up the great work.
1: Susan, I can't thank Susan Crabtree enough for joining us on this Jason in the House podcast. Truly do appreciate it. Somebody I've gotten to know through the years and does some really good reporting. I hope you're able to follow her along because, you know what, she does do good stuff, and it's really important. So I would love it if you could rate the podcast. Go ahead and subscribe to the podcast. That would be good, too. I want to remind people you can listen ad-free with a Fox News Podcast Plus subscription on Apple Podcasts, and Amazon Prime members can listen to the show ad-free on the Amazon Music app. Thanks again for listening to the Jason in the House podcast. I happen to be Jason Chaffetz. I appreciate your time, and we'll chat with you soon.
0: The U.S. Treasury quietly released its official financial report for 2025. It appears by its own numbers, the U.S. government seems insolvent. It's reported that the Treasury shows about $6 trillion in assets and over $47 trillion in liabilities. Add it all up, and it looks like the U.S. owes more than $130 trillion it doesn't have. 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
1: Saturday that ended without any major breakthrough. Ukrainian President Volodymyr Zelensky says his government's ready for a constructive discussion, calling for peace and security guarantees. The diplomacy comes even after Russia and Ukraine continue to trade deadly drone attacks. Lindsey Clancy returning to a state-run psychiatric facility in Massachusetts Saturday, after her case was declared a mistrial. Jurors were unable to reach a unanimous verdict. A new hearing is set for the end of the month, September 29th, where the district attorney must decide whether to retry or drop the case. Hawaii set to be battered by another hurricane. Fox Weather's Adam Klotz has the latest on Hurricane Lowell.
2: Currently a Category 3 with winds at 125 miles an hour, quite a ways from the Hawaiian Islands right now. It is about to make a turn, move due north, and really approach those islands as you get into really Monday into Tuesday morning. You are going to see those winds really beginning to hit the islands and bringing a whole lot of wave energy as well. It is weakening as it makes that move, but still a strong storm, 110 miles an hour with those winds as of Tuesday morning. So we'll be tracking that. But that is one of several storms across a very active Pacific. Carina further off towards the east. You got Marie. And then still just more activity where these ultimately could become storms. This is all kind of El Nino related. The Pacific a lot warmer this time.
1: Hawaii Governor Josh Green has declared a state of emergency. The state's already been impacted by Hurricane Lala and Tropical Storm Mokay last month. And Rome has declared a red zone around the Colosseum after fireworks fired at police injured several officers. The area now has around-the-clock police and military presence amid concerns about crime and drug dealing. 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
6: 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Scott Jordan's here, as always, to answer your questions. We got a question from Lisa and Mike. Two questions, that is, from Lisa, one from Mike. And also, Daniel Brown is here giving us an update on the market and looking back at 2026 so far, especially August, and what are we expecting for the rest of the year. And as always, in the third part of the program, first of the month, we take it and go to Scum School. We've got Daniel Irwin here with us, and we're going to be talking about hiring a handyman and some things you need to be looking for and being careful with, and it's just also about storm damage. So that's today's program. Great program. I'm looking forward to talking with all of these people. So let's start with Scott. Now, Scott, you've got two questions, and the first one that we'll just talk about, Mike sent you a question. It just simply says, If I start drawing my Social Security, says he's 62, how much income or how much can I earn in income from employment? Now, that's a quick question, an easy question, quick question, not that long of a question as compared to Lisa's. But
7: it's a very good question.
6: Very good question.
7: And Mike, here, you know, for the listeners out there, what Mike's talking

0: talking about is, you know, your full retirement age, depending on anybody born after 1960, that's 67 now for Social Security. If you were born earlier than that, it could be 66 in a few months. But what Mike is talking about, if you start your Social Security early, because you can start your Social Security payments as early as age 62. But if you do that, there is a limit to how much you can make from earned income if you're taking it early. So that number in 2026 is $24,480. So if you turn your Social Security on early, let's say you hit 62 and you're ready to go ahead and do it, but you're still working and you make over that amount, that $24,480, they're going to deduct $1 of your Social Security benefits for every $2 you make over that amount. You do end up getting that back over time. They will level that back into your checks, but there is that immediate reduction of that benefit amount if you're under your full retirement age.
1: You know, that was a question that came out of the show that we do live over Wednesday, and we had talked about Social Security because I was reading a survey, a recent survey by Social Security advisors found that nearly 3 out of 4 clients that they interviewed said that they were considering claiming Social Security early because they fear really the future benefit cuts. And that's kind of
0: that
1: what Mike, we're hearing it a lot. And I mean, they're talking about the fact Kurt Sarnowski, we were talking with him a couple of weeks ago, and he said, you know, that the people are looking at this thing going down to 32%. So you're only going to get it after retirement at 78%. That's if nothing happens between now and then. And the trustees don't make some changes. Congress don't make some changes. I think it's important for people to understand, though, that the benefit continues to come in and meeting that 78 requirement just simply because, not requirement, that 78% payment, simply because we're taking in payroll tax. The revenue's coming in for that.
0: Yeah, and that's where the, you know, the headlines in the news can be a little startling when they say that, you know, the trust fund's going broke by 2032 or 2034, depending on which number you look at. And that kind of startles people. But Kurt always points that out. Anywhere from 78 to about 82% of it is funded through payroll tax.
1: Exactly.
0: And that would keep coming in. And, you know, we fully expect that Congress and the government, when their backs are against the wall, they will get together on this and come up with some solutions.
1: Yeah, that's the key right there. And I guess what we want to make sure everybody understands, and I really appreciate Mike sending us the question, because we really want everybody to understand planning should always be your precedent when it comes to how to do this. You do that from a standpoint and not get caught up in the fear.
0: It is a big decision. If you run the numbers on it, you'll see just how big of a decision that it is, and you don't make it lightly, because after a certain point, it's an irreversible decision. So you want to really sit down and run the numbers on that. And it may make sense to take it early. In certain situations, it does, but you really have to look at that and consider longevity, especially for couples. You want to make a well-informed decision on your Social Security, because it's a big part of your retirement.
1: Well, that leads us to Lisa's question, because Lisa ties right into retirement. Seems like a lot of people asking a lot about retirement, and that's kind of good. She says, when I retire, what should I do with my 401k? Leave it there, roll it over, or take it out? Those are the three basic options.
0: Those are the three basic options. There's a fourth, too, I'll go into, but the short answer, Lisa, is this is another thing that needs to be thought through carefully. It's not a, hey, here's what you always do type situation. You always want to look at your own individual situation, sit down and do some planning. Another big decision. A lot of times when you roll that money out of a plan, that is an irreversible decision. So you really want to think through it. So, I don't know exactly what you should do, Lisa, because I don't know your situation, but let's talk through those options and when some of those might make sense over others. So the first option is I'm just going to leave it in the current 401k plan. Now, one thing I want to add to Lisa, or anybody that's listening out there in this situation, is you don't have to make this decision day one as you retire. You know, typically with most plans, depending on your balance and how the plan is organized, you should be able to leave it in there, and you're going to have either way some time to make this decision. So you don't have to, you know, jump right on it and do something right off. But let's talk about leaving it in the plan. So why would somebody want to do that? Well, sometimes 401k plans can offer a very low cost option because of their size. They tend to get better share classes potentially in the investments. There's always going to be a cost in there somewhere, whether you're using extremely low cost investments or more actively managed investments, whether that's in a 401k or an IRA. But you do want to compare those two and look at what makes the most sense. One factor that could weigh in for certain people, 401ks have very strong creditor protection. Those are creditor protected at the federal level. In Tennessee, when you get down to the IRA, it's a little more state specific. In Tennessee, IRAs have pretty strong protection too, but those 401k plans are protected at the federal level. And so you really want to make sure that you're thinking through that. And, you know, leaving it in the plan also keeps it tax deferred. Now, you have some other options to continue that tax deferral, but that's one thing you want to consider as well.
1: What about some of the potential disadvantages? Because everybody thinks, I mean, those were great from that standpoint. Yep. But what I can remember one of our clients coming in and saying, I just need to look you in the eye.
0: Yeah,
1: you know,
0: right.
1: That personal advice.
0: That's one of the biggest advantages sometimes is you're working with a planner or advisor that's helping you through everything, and they're going to manage that money for you. Typically with a 401k, you're not going to get a lot of advice on there. A lot of times you'll have maybe an 800 number or something you can call to get general educational advice, but they typically can't tell you exactly what you should do or do any, you know, specific planning for you unless that's available through the plan. So having somebody to work with you is one of the things to consider if you're talking about leaving it there. And you think about it, a lot of times people have several old 401ks. They've changed jobs a couple times. They're kind of scattered around with different companies. There's not really a coordinated strategy around those. That can be a disadvantage of leaving it in the plan. So again, it's just a situation that you really want to think through and weigh the pros and cons of that. Now, I will say this, and this is a big one that some people don't know. Let's say you're retiring early. You're 55. You haven't quite hit the 59 and a half mark where you can take money out of retirement accounts penalty free. There is a rule in the tax code that if you leave your current employer and that money stays in that 401k plan, you can pull money out as early as age 55 without that 10% penalty. So that's one of those situations where you'd really want to, you know, weigh that out and say, hey, it may make sense to keep it there because I can avoid that penalty at least till I get to 59 and a half and then make its decisions there. And it's not an all or none. You know, you can leave some there for that purpose and move it. But that is one reason that I always like to bring up if you are retiring early, that it could make sense to leave it where it is.
1: If you just tuned in, we're talking with Scott Jordan. We're answering the question from Lisa, says, when I retire, what should I do with my 401k? Leave it there, roll it over, or take it out? And I think, you know, you've answered the first question. Obviously, you can leave it there. But now, directly rolling it over to the 401k, from a 401k to an IRA, there's some things you've got to, you know, think about there. I mean, some advantages, some not so, some disadvantages.
0: Right. So, you know, we've talked about leaving it in the plan. So let's talk about why you might want to roll it over into an IRA. Some of the advantages of doing that, we already talked about maybe getting investment advice from a professional. You have a lot more investment choices. Typically with a 401k, you're limited to the platform that the company has set up for you. Which is not always a bad thing, but I'm just, you know, when you're in an IRA, you get a lot more flexibility, a lot more access to different types of investments. You have a little better control over, you know, withdrawals, you know, consolidating for your retirement income, possibly taxes, and, you know, risk and rebalancing, managing all that a little better through an IRA, especially if you're working with a professional on that. So that's where it can make a lot of sense to move that money into a, you know, maybe even you're combining several 401ks into one IRA account to coordinate all that. Another thing when you're thinking of distributions is that out of an IRA, you can do what's called a qualified charitable distribution. Those are not allowed coming out of a 401k under current tax law. That may change in the future, but currently you have to be in an IRA to be able to do that. And that's just where you can simply, you know, take money that you're not needing out of the IRA and gift it to a charity without having to realize any taxes on that.
1: Well, mentioning taxes, because at this point, you really have to start thinking at this stage of life. If she's asking about, she's at the retirement age, Lisa is, that tax planning becomes very important.
0: Very important.
1: Very important, because you can make some mistakes that are pretty costly. I can remember, again, one of the guys that we were talking with said, I just need help not only see your eyes, but thinking through this with me from a tax planning perspective.
0: Tax planning and just general distribution planning.
1: Yeah.
0: You know, where's that money going to come from that I'm going to need to live on every month? Having somebody to help guide you through those withdrawals can be a huge benefit to moving that into an IRA account.
1: So let me ask you this. I guess I'm thinking through this process. When we look at it and we're talking to, say, 10, 15, 20 people, okay, and we're asking them, all right, what do you do? So I'm just saying Lisa's probably out there doing the same thing. What do you do? You know, she's walking down the hall and saying, hey, I want to move. I've got them on retire. What do you do? So what are some of the things that the retirees actually do? What do you see most of the time,
0: well,
1: Scott?
0: A lot of people do consolidate it into an IRA, but again, that's only after, you know, considering your personal situation and what makes sense. There are many instances where leaving it in the 401k might be beneficial. You know, we talked about the 55 and possibly a you know, expenses can be lower inside of a 401k. That shouldn't be the only deciding factor, but that is something to think through. But I would also add that many 401k plans that I've seen, and this is all plan specific, a lot of them have very limited ways you can withdraw the money out of there. I was dealing with one recently that after retirement, they only allow lump sum withdrawals. So they would not set up monthly, you know, payments. They wouldn't allow you to pull out, you know, just a little at a time. It was lump sum or roll it over, pretty much were your two options. So you do have to look at the plan to see if it even allows you to pull like a monthly income out of it. And that's where, again, consolidating that all into an IRA can be beneficial, and having somebody help you with those withdrawals, because it's a lot different. Investing when you're getting to the phase where you're pulling money out, that is much different than the accumulation phase, and it has to be managed a lot more carefully.
1: When you talk about careful management, you know, you mentioned QCD. Explain that to everybody, because a QCD is something that's, a lot of times we see that as part of a person's retirement plan.
0: Well, let me throw a couple of, you know, let's throw some more in there. Say okay. RMD, QCD, you know, so
1: qualified charitable distribution,
0: right?
1: You know,
0: and required minimum distribution. So when you do currently at 73, when you get 73, you are required to pull a certain amount of money out of your 401k or IRA every year, wherever that money is located. And so a lot of people don't necessarily need all of that money. So what a lot of people will do is what Jim was talking about, a qualified charitable distribution, where, you know, out of my plan, I've got to pull $50,000 out of this year because the IRS says I have to, but I don't really need all that money. And I, you know, I'm a regular giver to my church or other charities. Let's say, okay, let's do that in a more efficient way. We can take that money, you know, take that RMD, and you don't have to do all of it. You can just do a portion of it or do all of it, whichever you prefer, and give that straight to a 501c3 charity. It never hits your income. So instead of having to have that go into your income, and then if you're able to itemize, you can get a charitable deduction. This way, that money never hits your income. So you would have had $50,000 coming out as an RMD that would have all gone in and tacked onto your income for that year. But whatever portion of that you give to the charity, that does not hit your income. So that's a more efficient way to give away money, and something that is available from retirement accounts from the current tax laws.
1: So how would you summarize this question that Lisa has? I mean, Scott, I think you've done a great job answering the question. And if you've got a question for Scott, just simply call him, 901-757-5757. But Scott, how would you summarize your thoughts?
0: I think what I would say to Lisa is she really needs to sit down and look at, okay, what are her income needs? You know, what's going to be the investment strategy going forward? Do we have a tax plan? Are there any legal protection or family goal considerations? Because we always say the plan's the anchor, the investment portfolio, wherever that's located, whether it's a 401k or an IRA, that's just a tool to accomplish that plan. So I would start with, okay, what am I trying to accomplish? What do I need? And then look at the pros and cons of that and say, which one of these makes the most sense for me?
1: No, that's a great answer. Great answer. 901-757-5757. Scott Jordan, don't hesitate to pick up the phone and give him a call. Thank you, Scott.
0: Always great to be here, Jim.
1: All right. Now, we're going to find out what's going on in the market and what's happening and all the things. And we're going to talk about interest rates. We're going to talk about Kevin Warsh You know, what else do you think we're going to talk about? You know, I mean, this guy's.
0: Let's throw Scott Bessent in there, too.
1: Oh, Scott Bessent in here, too. All right. Daniel's
0: Brown. Rubbing his forehead. Like, what are you guys doing?
1: Daniel Brown is here with us. And you know, Daniel, he heads up our investment committee and does a fabulous job and always brings us a lot of information. So I guess, you know, Daniel, tell me, I mean, where are we headed? I mean, I want to understand higher interest rates. Yes, no.
2: Maybe.
0: That's very political answer.
1: There you go.
0: Correct.
1: Yeah.
0: It could happen.
2: Well, if we were to look at the beginning of 2026, there are a lot of investors that thought for a while that we were going to head simply towards lower interest rates over the long run. But now the market's kind of shifted its focus on the possibility of higher rates. And the reason is because that narrative has shifted because of concerns about persistent inflation, higher energy prices, and now, as of last week, Federal Reserve policy.
1: Yeah.
2: Thank you, Kevin Warsh.
1: Well, I'm not sure it was policy, but it was definitely left you
2: rhetoric.
1: Hanging. It was
2: a solid rhetoric right
1: yes,
2: there.
1: Yes, sir.
2: So now investors are placing significantly more emphasis on the possibility of higher interest rates. And so what we saw was that the probability of a rate hike in September actually increased from where it was earlier this year.
1: Yeah, there's usually a percentage. I know that it went over 50% with that
2: about
1: comment.
2: 55%.
1: 55, that's what I thought, 55%. So what's changed the market's expectations? What's going on, Daniel, from your chair where you're doing this all the time?
2: Well, let's go ahead. Just 1 week ago, Kevin Warsh at Jackson Hole. So Jackson Hole, for a lot of people that don't understand what's going on there, is just there's a lot of central bank members, a lot of economists that go there.
1: It's a great place to go. I've been there a couple of times.
2: I'd rather watch paint dry. Well, Jackson Hole's great.
1: Great.
2: But would you want to go to the economic forum?
1: Well, if I'd want to go to the economic. But I've been to where they meet, and it's a really nice place to meet. So great place.
0: I actually probably would like to go.
1: Well, I would like to sit back here and just listen to them. Go ahead, Daniel.
2: Well, yeah. So Kevin Warsh gave his speech. And he delivered it in more of a hawkish tone than normal.
1: Yep.
2: And he emphasized that inflation is still a concern and that policymakers cannot assume that inflation, the problem itself, has been completely solved. So what happened right after that? Well, markets responded by increasing the probability of a rate hike. Treasury yields moved higher with the 10-year hitting close to 4.75%.
1: That was almost immediately.
2: Yeah, exactly. So rhetoric again. And add all of this in to the addition of rising oil prices and renewed geopolitical tensions, and the market's not having it. They're not appreciating anything.
1: Yeah.
2: So the result now is that the market does have to reconsider that assumption that they had earlier this year, and that interest rates could possibly move higher, and what would that do to the market?
1: So, all right, that's my question, I guess. What makes the Fed's decision that they've done so difficult? What do you see it's going to do to the market? I mean, we get this question. We got it yesterday.
0: Yep.
1: And, again, we tell everybody, you know, we're not going to try to predict. I want to hear your information because you do a lot of research. It's important. But predicting the market, if you try to do that, once every so moon, you know, sometimes you're going to be right. And by the way, if you are right, you can write a book, and you know, there you're published a book and everything, and everybody thinks you're. Then you miss it, and the book quits selling, and so you've got a real problem. But the point is, you can never be right 100% of the time. But what makes, in this case, you think the decision that they kind of floated out across the board difficult?
2: And I'll tie that in with the kind of the prediction aspect, because this Federal Reserve has said that they no longer want to give forward guidance to make it more difficult on the market to go ahead and price in future events. For a while, we had forward guidance all the time, so the market go in there and price it in. But if something didn't happen, we got a lot of volatility because the market was like, well, hold on, you told me this was going to happen. So the Federal Reserve is going to kind of keep their hands under their lap for a little bit. The Fed essentially has to balance two competing economic risks. There's inflation that's elevated and a labor market that's starting to show a little bit of weakness. Higher interest rates can help control the inflation by slowing borrowing, spending, etc. But keeping rates higher for longer can also put additional pressure on businesses, consumers, and employment. But if we flip it, cutting rates too aggressively could allow for inflation to remain elevated, if not increase, and then keeping it low too long can allow an exponential move in interest rates, something like we saw in 2020. So this creates that difficult environment where the Fed has to determine which risk is a greater threat to the economy at the time.
1: You know, Scott, too, and when he said that so well and explained it extremely well, and I think sometimes that's what we listen to that, we make our opinions, but at the same time, it could change tomorrow.
0: It can. You know, you and I, we typically, we hadn't done that in a while. We used to look at the top 50 economists and where what all they were predicting. They were about 50-50 on the direction of interest rates, right. Not the amount, just the direction. And so you go, well, these are top guys. They can't even agree on,
1: these are the
0: on
1: big
0: which
1: guys.
0: Way we're going,
1: exactly.
0: Much less how much or how little. So, yeah, it's very, very hard to predict. I mean, like Daniel said earlier this year, everybody was predicting rate decreases. Now they've flipped, so we'll see.
1: Well, I think it's important for us to think through that process, and you're exactly right. We used to watch that economic, you know, group and pay a lot of attention to them to the point we realize that, you know, well, they're doing the best they can. Yep. And these are the smart guys.
0: They're smart.
1: You know, and they're just not able to, you know, because it's gotten more difficult to predict. What causes that? And you only got a few minutes here, a few seconds, but just doing your thoughts, you know, Daniel, what do you think causes that?
2: Well, I think one, if we were to look at who Kevin Warsh is, he doesn't like to be interacting with the market that much.
1: Boy, you got that right.
2: So that makes it difficult for him because he can't just go ahead and say one thing or another because, like you said, he wants to keep his hands off the market. The market should be able to price it in on their own. So add that with inflation and then weakening labor. Now you have two directions that you could go, but you don't necessarily want to go to either one because not one essentially can put that or can fix the economy right at one time.
1: Boy, that is, you nailed it. We'll come back in just a minute because what I want to talk about is what would higher interest rates mean to stocks and bonds? That's what I think everybody's interested in that, want to know more about it. So stay with us. If you just tuned in, of course, I'm talking right now with Daniel Brown. We are going through what's happening in the market and some things we need to be planning for and how to do that, and stay with us. So, because coming up, we got Daniel Irwin, Better Business Bureau. It's Scam School time. I'm Jim Shoemaker. This is Talk Money.
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17: News. I'm Jack Callahan. Iran claims it has struck an unmanned U.S. vessel near the entrance to the Strait of Hormuz. Following the U.S. airstrikes on three Iranian oil tankers yesterday in response to Iranian missiles lobbed at two U.S. warships.
18: CENTCOM Commander Admiral Brad Cooper saying in a statement, "Let the message to the IRGC be clear. If you shoot at two of our ships, we will impose an even higher economic cost."
17: Fox's Trey Yingst, U.S. Envoy Steve Witkoff, and Jared Kushner are in Kyiv to meet with Ukraine's President Zelensky today. Amid the new push for peace with Russia, a day after the envoys met with Russia's president in Moscow.
19: No breakthroughs were announced, but Putin's foreign policy advisor called the talks constructive and useful.
17: Fox's Jill Nato. The two sides have temporarily suspended attacks on the other's capital. 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
20: 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Toyota of Hernando presents the Blue Hope Walk, a short walk with a tall order. 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
1: Welcome back. I'm talking with Daniel Brown. We're talking about really what's going on in the economy, higher interest rates, understanding the Fed, inflation, and what does it mean to investors. And my question right now to Daniel is, Daniel, what would higher interest rates, if that occurs as we see it, and if he does it in September, mean for the remaining of the year to stocks and bonds? Now, that's a loaded question.
2: Everything's going to zero, Jim. Pull your money.
1: Okay. All right. What do you think?
2: Well, higher interest rates generally just create a more challenging environment for equity valuations. But I kind of want to throw this and look back at quarter one and quarter two, where companies, even though we've had higher rates for longer, 86% of companies in the S&P 500 beat their earnings expectations. So just because we maybe see a slight increase in rates does not necessarily mean that the stock market's just going to fall, right? The market itself and companies have proven that they can hold up in a challenging environment. But if we were to think of it from the more theoretical standpoint, when treasury yields rise, investors then have a more attractive alternative to stocks for lower risk, particularly for income-oriented investors as well. And then these higher borrowing costs through rates can also increase expenses for businesses and consumers themselves.
1: So when you think through that, then what would, I guess I'm thinking if you look at it overall, what do you see happening if that does occur when it comes to the higher rates and, you know, bonds and investments? How does the adjustment take place from your chair, what you have to do from our investments, and how does that affect the investor, the person actually investing in a fund or a stock or whatever?
2: So this is where it gets difficult, because we've seen several times where people would expect, you know, 25 basis point hike and we get a 50 or 75.
1: Right.
2: And that's where it can scare the market and you might see a sharp decline in the market. However, if rates do rise because the economy is still strong but inflation is in that manageable area, like I said, quarter one, quarter two, corporate earnings can continue to support stocks. So you may see a slight rotation out of some areas, maybe your higher growth. But for companies that have solid cash flow and solid earnings and a lot of cash on hand, they could be stable.
1: You know, and that's something, Scott, we've actually talked about a lot. They're just, those companies are here today. We're seeing, you know, solid companies do well.
0: Yeah, the fundamentals of the companies are strong today. That's why you've seen, you know, I don't want to get too technical, but you've seen credit spreads stay historically tight. We haven't seen those widen out. Now, we've seen some volatility in rates, of course, but the credit spreads have stayed relatively tight. And, you know, rising rates are not good for existing bondholders, but they do make more attractive starting yields for people going into bonds. So it's a double-edged sword, but it's good for some, good. And it gets the rates up and the income up.
1: All right, Daniel, does this potential rate hike mean a recession's coming? I mean, that's, you know, we've been talking about recession for 5 years. It's gone from a big R recession to a little R recession. So is it a little R recession or is it a big R recession?
2: Time out. I don't think it means recession in general at all.
1: Okay.
2: I think rates can rise without the economy entering a recession, particularly if the economic growth and corporate earnings remain healthy. I think the more important issue here is how restrictive monetary policy can become and how long it can remain that restrictive for the overall economy.
1: Well, so that's a great answer, though.
2: If higher rates significantly reduce consumer spending, business investment, and employment, yeah, there's a risk of an economic slowdown. But on the other hand, if inflation cools while economic growth remains relatively strong, the economy can potentially handle those higher rates like we've seen without a major downturn.
1: Okay, so now you kind of mentioned it with your statement there, but I was going to ask you, what are you thinking through as far as what should investors be looking for? What's their takeaway with what you're saying?
2: Well, if I want to give kind of like the church answer here, your plan and your investment portfolio should be built for either outcome. Longevity of your portfolio should already be there. But for the market side of things, I think the market shifted from asking when the Fed will cut rates to asking could they possibly raise rates. So inflation, employment, oil prices, those are all interconnected. But I don't think a single 25 basis point rate hike would necessarily be the biggest concern for investors at the time based on what we've seen with earnings and corporate fundamentals. The more important question is whether the potential hike represents an isolated adjustment for inflation or is the beginning of an even higher for longer interest rate environment.
1: Well, I think that makes a lot of sense. And I think that's a great way of explaining that. Scott, when we get the question of what it means, how do we couch what he's saying into that to the client, saying, okay, here's what you've got to pay attention to. What should they be looking at?
0: Well, I think it's natural to pay attention to it, and you can't hardly avoid it with all the headlines. I think I saw one, you know, what did they say, global rate spike around the globe, you know, and I'm like, well, come on now.
1: Well, it's not quite that much.
0: But, you know, Daniel's comment is spot on. You know, when you design a portfolio for the long term, you've got to make it resilient enough to handle different cycles, because we're going to go through many, you know, low rate cycles, high rate cycles, you know, downturns in the market, upswings in the market. So the portfolio has to be designed to be resilient through all market cycles. And that's what I would tell people. Again, you can't avoid it. You want to look at it, but am I going to knee-jerk and make a reaction based on where I think, and I emphasize the word think, rates are going? No, I would not do that.
1: Great point. Great point. I think that helps. Daniel, closing thoughts?
2: Well, I think investors should focus less on predicting the next Fed decision, kind of like what we talked about, and maybe just get a little bit more understanding of how those changing interest rates could affect the valuation of the companies that they own, earnings, their portfolio risk as a whole. But ultimately, the market's forward-looking, so I think investors and institutions are going to continue to adjust their expectation as new data comes in.
1: That's a great, great thought. So, as always, Daniel, great job. Appreciate it, man. If you need to talk to Daniel, you can call him at 901-757-5757.
2: Thanks for having me, Jim.
1: And by the way, he mentioned S&P 500. That's an index. It's an unmanaged index. The 500 stocks that are generally representative of the performance of large companies in the United States. And please note that an investor cannot invest directly in an index. So that's important for me to give you that kind of information. Okay, drum roll. Ready? Noah? Yeah? Can we get a drum roll? All right. There you go.
0: We need some music for Daniel. We need some intro music.
1: I've already got my counseling session coming up after this program. It's always the same. Daniel Irwin is a dear friend, does a great job for us, has been on the program for many years with us. Daniel Irwin, the Director of Business Relations, Better Business Bureau of the Mid-South. And Daniel, welcome to the program.
3: Thanks for having me, Jim. I appreciate it.
1: Yeah, it is a pleasure, sir, because what you do, and you've made me almost not quite an expert, but paranoid.
0: I was going to say paranoid.
3: Shaded.
1: But, you know, no, I'm dead serious. I'm being very, very serious about that. You bring so much knowledge and so much information to us to help us understand that when you talk about scam, when I called it scam school years ago, I mean, literally, we need to be going to scam school because it's something like this going on all the time.
3: Right, and it's always something, and it's constant, right?
1: Yeah.
3: It's crime.
1: Yeah.
3: And, you know, crime's a part of the world, and scam is really no different.
1: And you talk about this, that if somebody walked up to me in the parking lot out here and stuck a gun in my face and said, I'm going to rob you of your money, I would report that, you know, to the police and get all, make noise and all kind of stuff like that. But if I get scammed, sometimes a lot of people just kind of stick it under the closet and, you know, in the closet or underneath the desk and say, I didn't do that, you know.
3: Right. Well, because of the shame factor,
1: yeah.
3: Right? And because, you know, unfortunately, like we've talked about before, scams are the crime that we tend to blame the victim, you know, and not the perpetrator
1: and
3: because
1: yet
3: of a misconception of it.
1: You've seen this over and over. This, you know, there is no precise way to say you are susceptible because you are certain age,
3: right.
1: You know, certain economics, whatever, certain education. No, it's everybody.
3: Everybody, because it's not about intelligence. It's about emotion. And
1: yeah.
3: When your emotions get involved, right, even someone who's very smart can get emotionally involved in a scam or in a scam attempt.
1: Yeah.
3: So, again, it's not about intelligence. Once you're emotionally involved, you can't see the red flags.
1: That's a great, great point, emotionally involved. So let's talk about this. You mentioned something, and we're talking about homeowners that have got to have somebody do something from the storm damage.
3: Right.
1: That we had in the storm a couple of weeks ago. They've got somebody come in and trim a tree, replace a roof, or patch a roof, or
3: right.
1: Something.
3: Yeah, so we've just had a storm, and I think this is a really good time to think about, you know, home improvement and contractors and hiring someone, maybe not for after a storm, but just for even a simple remodeling project. But I think it's a good time to remind people you shouldn't wait till there's a problem to know who you might hire, right? You don't want to wait till there's a storm to have to kind of try to find a roofer. Know who you might have in mind. Same thing with a plumbing or an electrical emergency. Don't wait till your power's out or, you know, you have an electrical emergency to know an electrician or who you might call,
1: you know?
3: So just a little preparation will go a long way. And then also know the difference where you live in the different types of licensing, because licensing can be so confusing, especially in Tennessee, where it can vary county to county. Now, in Shelby County, which is where I think probably the bulk of people, you know, are going to be, jobs under $3,000 don't require a license. And, you know, so that's you typically your handyman, you know, that kind of thing.
1: Patching a roof, something,
3: you know,
1: like that.
3: Minor repairs. Jobs $3,000 to $25,000 require something called a home improvement license. Okay. Now, anything over $25,000 requires what's called a general contractor's license. Now, home improvement licensing is very important because it protects you as a homeowner or as a renter, because licensed contractors, they meet state requirements and they have to be bonded and insured. So, you know, you have a lot of protection using a licensed contractor for whatever situation you're trying to deal with. The other thing to keep in mind, especially when it comes to storm damage, and I think there's a misconception, because a lot of times you may ask someone, are you licensed? And they may say, yeah. Well, they may have a business license. They may know that you're asking whether they have a contractor's license, but, you know, technically they answered the question, yeah, I have a license.
1: But ask them to show it to you.
3: Right. Yeah. Ask for the license number. You can go to the state of Tennessee, or you can call them, or you can call the Better Business Bureau, and we can actually verify whether they have a license. Now, tree trimmers, that's something that's on everybody's mind right now, because we've have just had a storm. I think there's a misconception out there that, you know, there's not a state competency license for tree trimming. Now, there are arborists and that kind of thing, but when it comes to just lopping a limb off of a tree, there's no technical license in the state of Tennessee. A lot of them have a home improvement license, but you just need to be very careful. You need to, at the very least, to make sure that anybody that is trimming a tree has insurance. And if any contractor or tree trimmer or service professional won't show you proof of insurance, that's a major red flag. Most reputable contractors and tree trimmers and people in that industry, just like you have to keep a copy of your car insurance in your car or on your person, most of them will also keep a copy of their liability insurance. And a major red flag is if they don't want to prove to you, you know, that they're insured.
1: You know, that's a great point. And I appreciate what you said, because so many people don't do this, but that you hit me kind of a real nerve. I was working with my wife on something with a computer, and I'm by far not a computer expert, and she knows that, but I'm maybe a notch ahead of her on some things. And we were doing that back and forth. And, you know, we talked about, you know, I wish you would write it down exactly what you're doing. And that made me realize when you just said she needs the list, and we have this. The list of all of our sub people, contractors, right, or handymen that would come out and do something for, and so that we've gone through that vetting of those people and we know them. But, you know, so many people don't do that. That's a tremendous thing to think about. Just have it so everybody, you know, the family knows where it is.
3: Right. And the problem is, you know, a lot of times, remember, reputable contractors, very good people, good service people, after a storm are going to be backed up.
1: Busy.
3: They're going to be busy. They're probably not going to, they're going to be so busy, they're not going to be able to answer the phone, you know? So you're probably going to have to do something, make some temporary repairs, depending on what the situation is. But again, just having someone that you know who you're going to call if something goes wrong is, you know, you're ahead of the game. Also, make sure that you're getting everything in writing. You want the entire scope of the project in writing, deadlines, payment deadlines, who's handling the materials, all of that. You want to get receipts. There are some contractors out there. There's some that aren't going to require any money up front, but some of the smaller ones may need money to float some of the materials. But as a general rule of thumb, we always recommend not paying more than at least one third up front. So if someone wants you to pay half, you know, that's a risk.
1: That's right. You talked about using a credit card versus a check. I mean, that was something very important.
3: Right. So what a lot of times after storms, we have what are called storm chasers. And those are people that show up door to door. You've all seen them. They show up door to door wanting to fix something that's wrong. And, you know, a lot of times it's at a too good to be true price. Now, not all storm chasers are scammers. A lot of them just come from out of state after a storm to try to pick up work. The problem is they may or may not be licensed in this state. So if something goes wrong, you don't have any recourse. But also, they may never come back after they've taken your money. Or if something goes wrong, you can't get in contact with them.
1: Yeah, I've had that happen to a friend.
3: Right. So that's why you should always be really careful when you're paying money up front. A lot of times these storm chasers or people will give you a discount if you pay cash. That should probably be a red flag. I always recommend, especially with repairs in the thousands of dollars, always use a credit card if possible, because if you pay that money up front and they don't show up, you've got recourse immediately. You can contact your credit card company, file a dispute, right? But, you know, one of the main things we see with contractor home improvement scams is, you know, you pay cash up front and then you never see them again and they never do the work.
1: That's what happened to my friend. And that literally, it was a larger amount than he said I never would have thought. That happened. So I want to move from the storm problem, because that is such a big problem right now. But there's another one that we've seen kind of creep up, and man, it's got a lot of teeth to it. That's the tariff. You mentioned that to me, the tariff refund scam.
3: Yeah, we have seen some really aggressive tariff scams over the last couple months. And because tariffs have been back in the news, we all know scammers, they follow headlines just like everybody else. And what makes this confusing is there was some recent court rulings that require the government to refund some of the tariffs, the tariff money. But what is confusing is how that is happening. Typically right now, most of that's going to businesses and not to consumers. But what we are seeing is people are being contacted, sometimes via text, email, phone call, or even social media message, claiming you're entitled to a tariff refund or some type of government payment, to give you some relief during, you know, with this tariff stuff. And those just aren't true. But they want you to click on a link. They want you to pay some money to get your government check, you know, that kind of thing. We're seeing that left and right. And unfortunately, we're actually seeing some consumers fall for this. So it is a problem. And just know right now there isn't any type of program like that out there. But if someone tells you about it or you see something on social media about some type of refund check that consumers get, just make sure you're vetting the source of that information. You need to go to, you know, USA.gov or a government agency's website to get your official information about any type of refund.
1: Well, Daniel, I guess I'm thinking this. Why could this specifically be so convincing right now? What makes it so, you know, like in your face mindset?
3: Well, because real tariff refunds are happening and billions of dollars are being returned to the public. But again, those refunds generally involve importers and businesses that actually paid the affected tariffs.
1: So does it mean that when I get the call, it's like it makes me feel like I've...
3: Yeah. Well, so there's a lot of misinformation
1: I'm a little confused. But I'm not, because I think if it happens, I'm really... It goes back to your thought about the emotional side.
3: Right. So just keep in mind, let's just say that you're the average person. You watch the news every now and then, but you're on your social media and you're seeing things about refunds, but you don't really know what's going on. And then out of the blue, you know that things cost more. Out of the blue, you get an email or a text message or a phone call from someone that claims to be with a government agency, and they say, hey, you're eligible for a refund check. Remember the COVID checks? Well, we're sending one out to the public. You know, I just want to make sure that you're eligible. What's your social security number real quick? Let me check. You know, now most people probably would be skeptical, but some people wouldn't be.
1: Well, of course not. You know? I mean, it sounds like I'm possibly, you correct. Know, it could have happened to me. Yeah.
3: Right. Or it could be something that you see on social media and you click on a link. It could be one of a thousand things. Now, again, like most scams, it's not necessarily always about getting your money. Sometimes it's about getting your personal information. Now, yes, they want you to pay, you know, $200 to get your refund check, and you need to pay with an Apple gift card or Bitcoin, right?
1: That
3: they
1: ought
3: want
1: to get your
3: money.
1: Attention, doesn't it?
3: It does. But they really want your social security number.
1: I got you.
3: They want your personal information because, like you know, Jim, they take that information, they sell it to other scammers, and then they just open up accounts in your name.
1: That's right. And it's such a big game there.
3: Big business.
1: All right. We've talked about storms and the storm chasing and all that stuff like that. We've talked about the idea behind tariffs. Now, this one blows me away. Scammed once? Watch out for a recovery scam. Now, you know, this is amazing the way they're thinking, and yet I can understand the emotional side of it.
3: So this one is really sad, Jim. And what we unfortunately see is an entire industry around scam victims. Now, sometimes scam victims are contacted out of the blue from either scammers, or we'll just call them shoddy businesses that claim that they can get their money back from a scam. And that's generally not the case. Most of the time, it's another scammer. And you may ask, well, how would a scammer know that I've lost money to a scam? Well, a lot of times it's the same scammer. They're just taking another bite at the apple. But they actually, a lot of people, when they're scammed, unfortunately, they don't report it to us or they don't report it to the police. But a lot of times they may go on social media and complain about it or talk about it. Well, scammers are savvy. They sift through social media content and they find you that, you know, you may complain about being scammed or something. Or maybe you said your mom was scammed or something, right? So they sift through social media. Also, you know, it sounds bad, but there are sucker lists out there. When you have fallen for a scam, your name goes on a list. Those scammers sell those lists to other scammers, and that's why you're contacted more if you've fallen for a scam before.
1: You know, what you're saying is, I mean, it's almost like you're a victim, and therefore this is a huge industry. I mean,
3: right.
1: You talked about last year, I think it was $8 billion industry.
3: Right.
1: This is not part-time. This is
3: full-time. And to make things more confusing is there are firms out there, and it's very expensive. But, you know, a scam, the amount of money lost is relative to you, right? $6,000 to a common person is a lot of money. But in the grand scheme of things, it's, you know, you've got people that lose hundreds of thousands
1: of
3: dollars.
1: Right.
3: There are actual firms out there that can do... they can do tracing of payments and that kind of thing. And sometimes they might be able to recover money, but that's for people that lost tens of thousands of dollars, not, you know, single digits, you know, because again, that kind of thing, they can't guarantee they can do it, but that that takes a lot of time and it's very, very expensive. So if you've lost a couple $100,000 in an investment scam, it's very possible that you might be able to find a firm that can maybe trace some of that and maybe recover an amount of that. But it's also not guaranteed.
1: I think it's important. Max, you got a question?
2: I kind of want to see a little bit of light of hope here. If someone's social security number is compromised by a scammer, what sort of hope do they have of cauterizing the wound? Like, can they, like, get a new social security number?
3: No, now that's a really good question. You can't necessarily get a new social security number, but you can take some immediate steps. The very first step you need to take is you need to contact the credit bureaus, and you need to put a freeze, at the very least, an alert or a freeze on your credit report, right? That means that no one can open up anything in your name. And then you need to pull your report and you need to kind of start working that list. Anything that's on your credit report that's been opened inaccurately, you need to take immediate action and dispute. The Federal Trade Commission has a wonderful site. It's called identitytheft.gov. It is a comprehensive step-by-step guide of exactly what to do based on your situation. Again, it's identitytheft.gov. This is administered through the Federal Trade Commission. You can not only report the identity theft there, but it'll give you a quick guide of what to do.
1: Great answer, Daniel. Thank you so much. If you want to talk to Daniel, that number is 901-759-1300. Thank you, Daniel.
3: Thanks, Jim.
1: Next week, my guest will be Katie Abar at Home and Auto. She'll be talking about some things going on with the home and auto insurance business. Scott Jordan answering your questions. And Rob Clement, how to spot elder abuse. That's Saturday morning at 8 a.m. and Sunday again at 9 a.m. I want to thank my producer, Maximilian, guest and content coordination, Francis Fortner, production and marketing assistant, Samantha Orca, and compliance officer, Tommy Armstrong. Thanks so much for listening. We're here for you each and every week, helping you make the most of your money. I'm Jim Shoemaker. 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
1: Claims to have hit a U.S. vessel trying to enter a restricted area in the Strait of Hormuz. U.S. military has not responded to that claim. President Trump's political operation making its first major midterm spending move, backing Republican Ken Paxton in a tight Texas Senate race.
2: President Trump indicated on Friday he was planning to allocate $400 to $500 million from his MAGA Inc. super PAC for Republicans in the midterms. Well, now he's pouring $10 million from his massive war chest to boost Texas Attorney General Ken Paxton. The money will go toward digital and TV ads across the state. The move highlights the GOP urgency in the Texas Senate race. No Democrat has won a statewide office in Texas in more than three decades, but polls show Paxton is slightly lagging behind his Democratic opponent, James Tallarico. A University of Texas and Texas Politics Project poll shows Tallarico leading Paxton 42% to 39%.
1: Fox's Madeline Rivera, Tallarico's campaign accuses dark money groups of lying about him. 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
1: At least 25 people, most of them teenagers, are dead after a passenger bus crashed on the African island nation of Cape Verde. Bus crashed yesterday in a mountainous area of Fogo Island, leaving several other people injured, the country's president calling it a great catastrophe. They've not yet determined the cause of that crash. It took 82 years, but the remains of a missing World War II airman from California have been identified.
5: Army Air Force Sergeant Adolph P. Aguirre was 21 years old when his B-24 bomber was shot down over Italy on August 16, 1943. U.S. Army reopened his case in 2021 involving remains previously recovered in Italy. In May of 2022, the U.S. Army Human Resources Command at Fort Knox, Kentucky, asked his cousin Juan Aguirre for a DNA sample. The remains were exhumed from a cemetery in Naples and brought to a U.S. laboratory. Juan's son Julie and also provided an additional DNA sample. Aguirre's family received confirmation in May that Aguirre's remains had been positively identified. He'll be laid to rest beside his parents. Deborah Valentine, Fox News.
1: A partial ceiling collapse at Washington's Kennedy Center is renewing calls to shut down the venue for renovations. No one was hurt when a chunk of the grand foyer ceiling fell Friday night during stormy weather. A Kennedy spokesperson blaming decades of neglect and deferred maintenance. The Trump-aligned board is fighting in court to close the center for 2 years of renovations, that is, and add President Trump's name to the building's facade. New data suggests Gen Z is getting the short end of the stick, with more than a third of young drivers saying they've never learned how to drive stick shift. The data says only 22% of Gen Z drivers learned due to necessity, in comparison to 55% of baby boomers. In total, less than 2% of the cars sold in 2024 were manual transmission. I'm Jack Callahan, and this is Fox News.
6: I'm Shannon Bream. High-stakes diplomacy as U.S. envoys touch down in Moscow and Kyiv this weekend. And millions of Americans face stubbornly high prices at the pump as they hit the road for the holiday weekend.
7: Gas, frankly, could have been much, much higher were it not for our efforts.
6: The Trump administration playing defense on affordability, especially at the gas pump. We'll ask Energy Secretary Chris Wright what the plan is to get you some relief. And Democratic socialists make waves this weekend.
8: My frustration with the Democrats stems from the reality that

0: They refuse to represent their voters. It's electoral poison.
1: Will the Democrats' infighting hurt the party's momentum going into the midterms? Our Sunday panel debates then.
2: I'm going to declare that the jury is deadlocked, and I'm going to declare a mistrial.
1: A mistrial in the Lindsey Clancy case. We'll look at what prosecutors do now moving forward. Plus, a quarter century after the 9/11 attacks, accused mastermind Khalid Sheikh Mohammed has still not faced a trial. We'll take a closer look at why with former assistant U.S. attorney Andy McCarthy, who's got a deep resume on trying terror cases. And from the Pentagon,
3: the Pentagon really remains that untold narrative of 9/11.
1: To ground zero.
4: It's very powerful. 25 years. So many people, so many young people weren't even born.
1: We remember all those lost ahead of Friday's solemn milestone. All right now on Fox News Sunday. Hello from Fox News in Washington. We begin with a look at some of today's top stories. AAA says millions of Americans are finding higher fuel, airfare, and hotel costs this Labor Day weekend, one of the busiest travel times of the year, and estimates more than 39 million people are on the roads as more than 3.5 million take to the skies. President Trump's super PAC, MAGA Incorporated, has filed a $10 million expenditure report with the Federal Election Commission Saturday to buy ads in Texas in support of Republican Senate candidate Ken Paxton and against his Democratic opponent, James Tallarico. We'll get to all the latest midterm news a little bit later in the show. And the U.S. hit three Iranian tankers Saturday in retaliation for the Islamic regime's attempts to attack two U.S. warships. August was the deadliest month since March for crews in the Persian Gulf trying to pass through the Strait of Hormuz. Four tanker workers were killed by Iranian strikes. One maritime analyst's firm says oil shipments are down nearly 60% in the past week. So in a moment, we'll get Energy Secretary Chris Wright to react his take on those estimates and on how the conflict continues to impact prices at the pump. But first, Fox News correspondent Alex Hogan reports from the White House. Hello, Alex.
5: Hi, Shannon. According to Central Command, after the IRGC fired at two Navy warships, U.S. troops responded, taking aim at three Iranian oil tankers, one of them located near Karg Island. That's near Iran's key oil export hub. The escalation this weekend creating new unrest in the region and continued economic strain back on U.S. soil. As Americans hit the road for Labor Day weekend, the national average of a gallon of gas, according to AAA, is $4.10 today, with diesel hitting a record of $5.85 a gallon on Friday. Heading into the holiday weekend, the administration pointed to the latest jobs numbers, which more than doubled expectations. The U.S. economy added 162,000 new jobs in August, although different takes across the aisle over the current state of the economy.
6: It's really one of the biggest blowout, skyrocketing job numbers that we've seen in a long time.
7: Beneath that headline, there are real signs of weakness. Long-term unemployment is significant. 1.9 million people have been unemployed for 27 weeks or more. And that's representing 27% of the unemployed.
5: President Trump this week also pointing to AI and data centers as other means of economic growth.
8: If you want to create tremendous wealth, if you want your house to be more valuable and everything else, you're going to want a data center. If you want to go through poverty, crime, and squalor, I would say don't approve data centers.
5: Although new polls indicate the pushback is bipartisan, according to a Fox News poll, 70% of Americans say they would oppose the building of a data center in their area. That includes 60% of Republicans and 76% of Democrats. Meantime, overseas, U.S. Special Envoy Steve Witkoff and Jared Kushner are in Kyiv today, meeting with Ukrainian President Volodymyr Zelensky in an effort to broker a peace agreement in the war between Russia and Ukraine. The pair traveled to Moscow yesterday, meeting with Russian President Vladimir Putin. And the leaders of both countries at war agreeing to a three-day ceasefire on attacks specifically on Moscow and on Kyiv. Shannon.
1: All right, Alex Hogan at the White House. Thank you so much, Alex. Joining us now, Energy Secretary Chris Wright. Welcome back to Fox News Sunday.
9: Thanks for having me, Shannon.
1: Okay, so let's talk about the traffic through the Strait. There are skeptics about the numbers that are coming from you, coming from the administration. Fortune has this. It appears that Secretary Wright is adding up transfers over multiple days into a single day, said Samir Mamdani, co-founder of TankerTrackers.com. He jokingly calls it math magics. So why is there a dispute about the data on what's actually getting through the Strait at this point?
9: It's funny to read or hear that stuff. We know every ship,
10: the name of the ship, what it's carrying, you know, in these convoys we're pushing. So we're not guessing. We're not doing any crazy math. We're just reporting exactly what's going through the southern route through the Strait of Hormuz. So we did indeed get just under 18 million barrels of crude in a 24-hour period earlier last week. And the running average right now is over 9 million barrels a day just on the waterborne routes. There's also the pipeline routes that are taking another 4 or 5. So these are just the facts. These are the numbers. They're not an opinion. There's no math magic. So maybe it's frustrating to the commercial organizations that they just don't have the insight or they don't have the data on what's actually happening. But why would we be lying?
1: Well, you know, your critics will say that you want to portray the situation as better in the Strait than it is. But it's true that you would have data that a lot of these organizations wouldn't. They say the proof will be in the pudding as we see the ripple through the markets. But the New York Times and others, they're actually giving you guys credit, saying, listen, the traffic has increased through there. But they say a lot of that has to do with the use of the U.S. military. Obviously, we believe in our men and women and see the hard work they're doing there. But is it sustainable in the long term to have the U.S. military be the guardian of that area? What about other partners in the region and the long-term outlook?
10: Yes. So the U.S. military has two major missions there. One is to stop the flow of any Iranian oil or oil products to be exported from the Gulf. We are putting maximum economic pressure on Iran and isolating them. At the same time that we're doing that, they are trying to wage economic terrorism against the rest of the world by trying to impede the flow of traffic. And they're doing everything they can to stand in our way. So, yes, it is the U.S. Navy that's assuring that this flow comes out. We wish Iran would stop doing what they're doing, but we are degrading their capacities to do that, and we are learning and getting better and better at defending from their attacks. So this is a losing game for Iran. We wish it would come to an end tomorrow. The Iranian regime, either the regime is going to change or this regime is going to change its policy. One of those two things is going to happen.
1: So there are others in the region and beyond, though, that you anticipate will come alongside other countries that will lend their resources as well. So this isn't solely or at least primarily on the shoulders of the U.S. military.
10: Yes, like many other nations have reached out to us. They want to work with us. They want to be helpful. But there's simply no other country on earth that has nearly the military capacity of the United States. So in this conflict where it's still a little bit hot, it's dominated by the United States right now. The other military assets involved are our friends and allies in the region. But to get those from outside of the region, I hope that soon. I hope that soon.
1: Okay, let's talk about Venezuela. You were down there for this deal that will give us some level of access, restarting infrastructure and rebuilding down there with their oil output. A lot of controversy about people who say we're taking Venezuela's oil essentially at gunpoint, talking about the capture of Nicolas Maduro. And Congressman Chris DeMorthy, he is one who sent a letter over to the president because he wants to know this. He's asking whether the president, his family, companies they're associated with, political donors, allies, if there are those in business with the president or others that will have some direct benefit from this deal. Can you give us an answer with some clarity on that today?
10: Oh, you bet. Look, this is one of those deals, which is what often is the case with business deals, that it's just a huge win for both sides. I'm down in Venezuela. The people in the streets of Venezuela are so thrilled to see America there, Americans there. This is a country for 25 years with a communist dictatorship. Now it had a free press. We've had hundreds of political prisoners released. We want to get every last one of them released. The sun is shining again in Venezuela. Their oil exports have grown 50%. Their total national production is up 25%. It'll likely be doubled by the end of next year when it was pre-U.S. intervention. So there's so much positive there. And it's American businesses, that are bringing billions of dollars to invest in the country for their own economic benefit, to bring more energy and lower prices to the United States. But it also transforms the quality of life and peace and stability in Venezuela itself. This is a home run. These senators saying we're stealing their oil at gunpoint. Nothing could be further from the truth. In fact, the more oil that's produced in Venezuela, including with the deal with the U.S. government, The more royalties and tax revenues go to the Venezuelan government and the Venezuelan people. If you have resources deep underground and they've been sitting there for millions of years, they don't bring any benefit. They only bring benefit when capital and they're extracted, brought to the surface, refined, and made to better the lives of Venezuelans, Americans, and the whole Western Hemisphere.
1: Okay, so to those who are worried about this, because listen, having watched oil production and the nationalization and what has happened there in the past with the industry, of course, there are going to be real hesitations about companies wanting to invest there. We did hear the announcement from Chevron this week. But National Review says this, Venezuela has already been nationalized twice. What makes anyone so confident it won't happen a third time? They say this arrangement will undoubtedly be contested in the future years, perhaps by another Chavista type. And when that happens, Trump will no longer be in office. Do you expect President Newsom or President Harris to send in Delta Force? So what about the fact that this is being negotiated under this president, but a future president may not want to enforce this in the way that President Trump would?
10: Well, look at the other private companies that are investing billions of dollars. These are multi-year, multi-decade investments. Clearly, they are making the assessment that the future risk profile is dramatically different than it was before. Anything's possible in the future. But for any different government of Venezuela, these deals are home runs. They're going to bring more tax revenues, more royalty revenues, more jobs, more opportunity to Venezuelans. And they're going to bring more oil to the world, which it desperately needs right now. And even the possibility of more refining capacity. Venezuela has old, rundown refiners. You're going to see American companies and international companies go down and help invest in those as well. GE Vernova is down there to help repair their electrical grid. Like, the Trump administration's about adding energy and bringing more commerce to the United States, to Venezuela, and to the world as a whole. And this, Shannon, this is desperately needed after the Biden administration and Obama administrations, who had a war on fossil fuel. Somehow they thought they were going to get rid of them. The world could work without them. All they did was crimp the supply and drive the prices up. We have years worth of damage and underinvestment that we are aggressively reversing. Mm-hmm. To the enormous benefit to future generations of Americans.
1: Well, we know it'll take some time there in Venezuela, and we'll see what future administrations think about how this plays out. In the meantime, we'd love to talk to you about data centers and so many other things. So, Mr. Secretary, please come back.
10: Thanks so much, Shannon. 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
1: Appreciate your time. All right, coming up, after a shocking ending on Friday, what happens next in the Lindsey Clancy murder case? A deep dive into that next. And later, my conversation with the founder of the Tunnel to Towers Foundation about the devastating loss that led him to create an organization that now has been a lifeline to thousands of families in need in the 25 years since 9/11.
11: Kim Komando, the Digital Goddess, Saturdays at noon.
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18: Cora, Dawson, and Callan, this was and has always been about getting justice for those three little babies.
19: If I was Tim Cruz, I would probably say I don't think I want to do a retrial because he's going to lose.
1: A murder case that has captivated the nation, unresolved, as prosecutors now have to decide whether they're going to retry Lindsay Clancy, who has admitted to killing her three young children. After the jury deadlocked on Friday, the judge declared a mistrial. So joining us now, former Assistant U.S. Attorney Andy McCarthy, to tackle this and a number of other high-profile cases. Andy, great to have you with us today.
20: Nice to be with you, Shannon.
1: All right, so let's start there. I mean, how do prosecutors make this calculation for a retrial? Do they change the charges they're going to try? Do they argue to sequester the jury? What would you do differently?
20: Well, it's been done a lot of different ways. I think the problem here, Shannon, is that ordinarily when prosecutors in the mistrial situation decide to retry the case, they have good reason to think they'll win based on the way that the first trial went. Here, it kind of goes the other way, and they have a lot of structural disadvantages against them, not least that it's in Massachusetts, it's unusually easy for the defendant to put in play the kind of defense that Clancy wanted to have in terms of her state of mind, and it makes it very difficult for the prosecution to overcome that. So if it was 11-1, which is what it certainly looks like, to acquit, that's a tough call to retry that case.
1: Do you think if they lessen the charges, say get rid of murder one, maybe they pursue that path?
20: I would hope that that was within the plea negotiations prior to the trial, because that would be, it seems to me, at least a sensible result. But now that they've had the trial, they should certainly go back to that well if they haven't tapped it already.
1: Okay, so let's get to another thing that we do have pending now, too. The Supreme Court, there's been back and forth on this new mail-in ballot rule. The president wants to get enacted as soon as possible. We have states out there arguing they're already mailing out mail-in ballots, and midterm, you know, voting is going to start within the next couple of weeks in some early places. But we had a federal judge again on Friday for the third time strike down this effort at this makeover on mail-in ballots. The ACLU celebrating that, saying this: the United States Postal Service has no authority in the Constitution or federal law over how states administer mail voting, and the president cannot order the Postal Service to create a disruptive new bureaucracy, their term, that will throw the election into chaos and disenfranchise untold numbers of voters. The White House says they're trying to clean up the process. How do you see the legal fight ending on this one?
20: Well, I think it probably ends in a stalemate where nothing happens. There's a lot of overreach on both sides here. I'm always happy to see a progressive lefty judge suddenly become an originalist when it when that seems to serve the purpose. And what happened here is they've decided that suddenly it matters what the Constitution says about voting. But I think they happen to be right about it. It's the task of the states and Congress. The president really isn't supposed to have anything to do about with it. On the other hand, if you're going to be a real originalist, the president hasn't actually done anything yet, which is why the Supreme Court wouldn't intervene. They found that the other side didn't have standing. And I think what happened, Shannon, is where, as you just said, where, you know, I saw this morning, I think North Carolina started sending ballots out on September 4th. So it gets too late to change the rules at this point.
1: Yeah, well, I'm going to track that to see where that lands at the Supreme Court, probably within a couple of days or so. Meanwhile, the case really wanted to have you here for today. I'm so grateful for this, because you have prosecuted high-profile terror cases, Southern District of New York there. You know your way around this conversation. And as we are about to mark 25 years since 9/11, we have not tried Khalid Sheikh Mohammed, who's the supposed mastermind of 9/11. And when you say that to people, they cannot believe that we are 25 years into this. Why has he not been tried yet? Because the last I heard, they're trying to set this for a date of June of 2028.
20: Yeah. So I'm glad that you, I appreciate that you mentioned the pre-9/11 cases, which are the ones that I was involved in, because it really gets to what the heart of the problem is here. Our country was, for 8 years leading up to 9/11, repeatedly attacked. And during that period of time, we were following a law enforcement paradigm of counterterrorism that did not have a deterrent effect and wasn't a practical way to attack foreign terrorist organizations who operate outside the writ of our courts and the operation of our law enforcement agencies. So when 9/11 happened, we tried, I think sensibly, after 3,000 of our fellow citizens were slaughtered, to move to what this was, which was a war paradigm. And the problem is, Shannon, if you're going to switch to war, which I think was sensible at the time, maybe they didn't realize it at the time, but your objective at that point is to win the war. And you're not as concerned about due process for the people that you apprehend along the way. And when you make a decision, which the Bush administration and particularly the intelligence agencies did, to use coercive interrogation tactics for war purposes, what you're saying is we have to prioritize the collection of intelligence to protect lives, and we're going to worry about that more than we're going to worry about due process for people in their ultimate trials. That's a very sensible decision, I think, but you can't pretend that it's not a trade-off. So once you've used those tactics, you're not going to be able to get that evidence, no matter how good and how inculpatory it is in the ultimate trial. So the problem they're having is they want to have a regular American trial, but they want to use evidence that we would never let in a regular American trial. Yeah. And that's been the quandary for them from the beginning.
1: Yeah, so you're saying, listen, in the immediacy there, you're going to use the methods that get you the information that may save more lives in the immediate aftermath of a terror attack, but then it may end up being inadmissible into court, so you can't use it for a trial. So here we are 25 years later. Former Lieutenant Governor there in New York, Betsy McCoy, says this: these animals don't deserve the protections of our Constitution. We who value freedom and decency must demand justice for the victims of the worst crime ever committed against American civilians. We cannot accept less than the conviction and execution of Khalid Sheikh Mohammed and his co-defendants. Andy, what would you put the chances at either of those things happening?
20: Yeah, I'm a big Betsy fan, but I just have to say the perspective here shouldn't be on what the rights of Khalid Sheikh Mohammed and these other atrocious terrorists are. The question is this going to be an American trial or not? If it's going to be an American trial that we think is worthy of the name, then you can't use evidence that's not admissible in an American trial. I've questioned the whole premise, Shannon, that really goes back to post-World War II, that you have to try terrorists in order to execute them. I think when you're dealing in a war situation against a foreign enemy, we should be thinking about a different legal process to come to the conclusion about whether someone should be executed or not. But if you're going to call it a trial, then you can't use evidence that's not admissible in a trial.
1: Yeah, we have to find a way to get some accountability for these families and loved ones of those who it's been 25 long years as they are waiting for that. Andy, thank you for letting us pick your brain. Always appreciate it.
20: Thank you, Shannon.
1: So Iranian oil tankers targeted and taken out in response to attacks on our U.S. Navy warships. Trey Yingst is live in the region. He's got the very latest and a new update when we come back.

0: Pulse of the Mid-South.
1: Hey, it's Lynn Neal. I'm here with nostalgia funny car driver Michael Neal from Driven Racing Oil.
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6: Now back to our top story. Renewed strikes between the U.S. and Iran this weekend. Fox News chief correspondent Trey Yingst is on the ground in the region. Hello, Trey.
7: Shannon, good morning. The battle for the Strait of Hormuz has resumed. On Friday, Iran launched missiles at a U.S. aircraft carrier and a guided missile destroyer. The United States responded with new strikes against Iranian oil tankers. Video released by CENTCOM shows the blast after crews were reportedly given advance notice to evacuate. CENTCOM Commander Admiral Brad Cooper said in a statement, "Let the message to the IRGC be clear. If you shoot at two of our ships, we will impose an even higher economic cost, taking out three of yours. We will not hesitate to defend American forces, and if necessary, destroy Iran's limited and exposed oil fleet." The event comes as President Trump indicated the Strait of Hormuz is becoming less relevant.
8: A lot of alternatives are being made to the Hormuz Strait. The Hormuz Strait is not what it used to be. Iran is going to end up, if they don't get smart, really smart, which I don't know if they can. I don't know if they're able to do that.
7: The military escalation with Iran comes as the Trump administration seeks de-escalation in the ongoing war between Russia and Ukraine. Special Envoy Steve Witkoff and Jared Kushner traveling to Moscow Saturday to meet directly with Russian President Vladimir Putin. The pair reportedly discussed plans for the next steps in ending the conflict.
9: Thank you for endorsing the no-shoot policy in Kiev and in Moscow for these 3 days that allowed us to be able to come here in a safe manner.
10: No, we will do everything in our power to ensure the safety of the negotiation process and the mediators, yourself and perhaps those accompanying you.
7: Witkoff and Kushner arriving in Kyiv today to meet directly with Ukrainian President Volodymyr Zelensky. Shannon?
6: Yanks, thank you very much, Trey. All right, back here at home, the Pentagon in headlines this week over leadership changes as critics call for changes at the very top. Fox News correspondent Lucas Tomlinson has details from the White House.
11: Today, the U.S. Army is without a Senate-confirmed service secretary and top officer. Dan Driscoll is out as Army Secretary. The Iraq War veteran with close ties to Vice President J.D. Vance, who pushed the Army to innovate with drones and other weapons. His resignation comes after reported tension with War Secretary Pete Hegseth. Vance was asked if he shared Driscoll's concerns about the current state of the Army after a number of generals were fired by Hegseth.
12: The issue where I'm in the most strident agreement with Pete is that we needed to have a culture shift at the Department of War.
11: Announcing his resignation, Driscoll posted, "We could not have made the progress we did without the support of Secretary Hegseth." President Trump has named Adam Tell, the Army's Assistant Secretary for Civil Works, as acting secretary. Once the critical vote to confirm Hegseth, outgoing Republican Senator Tom Tillis now wants President Trump to fire him. "I have never witnessed more inept management of the brave men and women who serve our country," an opinion shared by many Democrats.
13: This is a dangerous moment.
11: President Trump also weighing in on the reported missile interceptor shortage. The people and media outlets that keep harping on the fact that we have no ammunition and they are 100% wrong are actually treasonous. CSIS claims the U.S. Army fired half its Patriot interceptors in the first few weeks of the Iran war. The Pentagon now wants to purchase 3,200 Patriots next year. The Wall Street Journal editorial board writing, yet about 2,900 of those 3,200 are earmarked for a reconciliation bill that so far hasn't appeared. Ditto for tens of billions for other munitions. Then Senator J.D. Vance warned about munitions in Munich 2 years ago when he said Ukraine uses more Patriots in 1 month than the U.S. produces in 1 year.
0: We don't make enough munitions to support a war in Eastern Europe, a war in the Middle East, and potentially a contingency in East Asia. So the United States is fundamentally limited.
13: President Trump says the United States is now producing munitions at levels, quote, never seen before. Shannon?
6: All right, Lucas Tomlinson of the White House. Thank you, Lucas. It is time now for our Sunday group. USA Today White House correspondent Francesca Chambers. Former State Department spokesperson Marie Harf. Former Bush National Security Official Michael Allen. And American Enterprise Institute resident fellow Mark Thiessen. Panel, welcome to all of you. There is a lot on the foreign policy plate. So let's start there. We have Jared Kushner and Steve Witkoff shuttling between Moscow and now in Kyiv this weekend. Here's what the president said about why this has been particularly intractable.
8: There's a personality problem in Russia, Ukraine. You have President Zelensky and President Putin. They truly hate each other.
6: That's made this hard to solve.
14: It makes it extra hard to solve. I think the big takeaway is that President Putin is unbowed. He's ready to continue going forward. But look, the news has changed. Ukraine is now winning. The incremental small advances that the Russians had previously are down to near zero. The Ukrainians have compensated for their manpower deficit through the ingenious use of drones. The Russian economy is a wreck. The 35,000 troops per month is what the Russians are losing. So I think it's time for us to shift our policy. If the Russians aren't ready to do a ceasefire or come to the table, we need to turn the dial up on them by way of economic sanctions or maybe even different types of weapons to the Ukrainians so that maybe we condition Putin to come to the table and be serious.
6: Well, and I remember, obviously, Marie, when this broke out during the Biden administration when Russia invaded Ukraine, they didn't think this would last a matter of days. And here we are 4+ years into this.
15: The Ukrainians, by every metric, when we saw the start of this war, they've exceeded them. And Michael is absolutely right. Ukraine is having real success on the battlefield. We also know that Russia will try and use the winter to take an offensive against Ukraine. On both sides right now, we are seeing a level of chaos and destruction for the general public that we haven't seen in a long time. I will also note that they are seeing gas and fuel shortages in Russia that they haven't seen since the waning days of the Soviet Union. It is crazy to me that this is the first trip that Witkoff and Kushner have taken to Kyiv. They've been to
6: Moscow.
15: That we know of, sure, yes. I don't think they could really do that secretly, but it's maybe, I hope, this is an indication that they are actually going to be talking more to the Ukrainians and not deciding the fate of Ukraine just by talking with Putin, because this administration, love them or hate them, has had a closer relationship with Vladimir Putin, a warmer relationship with the Kremlin than any past president in U.S. history.
6: Well, Mark, and what about them? Because the Ukrainians are very skeptical. They say their intel shows that Russia is about to ramp this thing up.
16: Yeah. So, first of all, Donald Trump has done more for Ukraine than Joe Biden ever did. Biden slow-rolled weapons to Ukraine. Trump is allowing the Ukrainians to fire into Russia and providing targeting intelligence, something that Biden never did. So the U.S. has helped. The reason why they've had this success on the battlefield is because we've enabled it. Because when now Putin is able to take the war, Zelensky is able to take the war into Russia, we've destroyed, the Ukrainians have destroyed 43% of their refinery capacity. The Russians have suffered 1.4 million combat deaths and injuries. That's more than we suffered during World War II. It's because we've unleashed the Ukrainians, and I think it's symbolic. One of the benefits for Ukraine has been the Iran war has actually benefited them, because before the Iran war, when everyone was focused on Ukraine, we were talking about, you know, could they hold on to Donbass, and did they have to have some kind of compromise where they'd give Donbass to the Russians? Nobody's talking about that anymore, because they've used the time while the West was focused on what's happening in Iran to turn the battle around. And now I think it's important. It's extremely important, the fact that Steve Witkoff and Jared Kushner are in Kyiv for the first time. And one of the things I liked was seeing when he met with Putin, Witkoff gave him a nice handshake and said some nice things. He hugged Zelensky. And I think that's a difference in the attitude right now towards Ukraine and Russia.
6: Well, and the president has had great success in mediating a lot of big conflicts out there, but this is obviously the one he would love as part of his legacy to get done.
17: And Russia is believed to be experiencing large losses on the battlefield, as we've been talking about here, but Ukraine has also acknowledged that it's running low on those Patriot missile interceptors. As far as President Trump and what they might be able to accomplish here, you know, it's possible that the Trump administration and Kushner and Witkoff have a trick up their sleeve that, you know, we don't know about at this point. But so far, we've seen that they've been unwilling, like the Russians and the Ukrainians, to agree on key things here when it comes to territorial concessions, when it comes to Russia trying to cap the size of Ukraine's military, what these security guarantees could look like from not just the U.S., but as well as NATO allies, if it's the case that Ukraine isn't allowed to join NATO, and how you get agreement on those issues really remains up in the air at this point, Shannon.
6: Yeah, they're really sticky. Meanwhile, we've got the situation going on, obviously, with Iran. Wall Street Journal reports there, they say the time is no longer on Iran's side in the Battle of the Blockades. They are giving credit for what's happening in the Strait. They say the U.S. naval blockade has prevented Iran from shipping any oil from the Persian Gulf since July. At the same time, despite Iranian drone and missile attacks, Washington has been able to assist Gulf Arab states in moving significant amounts of their crude through the waterway, keeping global oil prices from surging above critical levels. And I see your head nodding over here, Mark.
16: Look, I think it's fascinating. A month ago that we were being told by the left that Iran had won a strategic victory because it had controlled the Strait of Hormuz and that this was a defeat for Donald Trump. Well, guess what? We control the Strait of Hormuz right now. There's almost near pre-war levels of oil going through the Strait of Hormuz. Iran's currency has absolutely collapsed. We've so damaged their ability to produce gas. There are gas lines to go to gas stations, and there are gas lines out of gas stations because all the cars are breaking down because of the additives they're putting in to try and extend the fuel crisis, fuel situation. We are absolutely crushing Iran right now. This is a regime that has a high pain tolerance. It's going to take a long time, but their military capacity has been decimated, and now they're being economically crushed.
6: Marie, any credit to the administration on those advancing on those fronts? Because it's not just the Wall Street Journal. There are a number of outlets out there who say this is actually working in some respects.
15: I don't know what working means here. The fact that we are almost back to pre-war levels. So we're almost back to the level before the war we started. That's not success, Shannon.
6: But the capacity
16: to
6: take out
16: a nuclear
6: weapon question. If you've made progress on the nuclear weapon question,
15: but we haven't. Iran still has control of the highly enriched uranium that it had before the war. We have hurt its nuclear program, but they still have the capacity to rebuild it. We have not overthrown the regime. We have not prevented them from getting a nuclear weapon. And the Strait of Hormuz is still not back to where it was before Donald Trump started this war. Fertilizer prices in Iowa. Let's talk about the midterms in Iowa, up 64%. Everything is more expensive today because of this war in Iran, and the Iranian regime is still in power. Look,
6: That is not a success to almost be back to the situation before the war.
14: The president's right. The control of the Straits of Hormuz is a diminishing asset for the Iranians, and we have achieved
15: the destruction
14: of the defense industrial base largely. And I think we just have to be realistic. We're going to have to degrade Iranian know-how for nuclear weapons, their labs, and their defense industrial base serially over time. And we're not just going to, like, one day it's going to be
15: gone forever. So it's another forever war. We're talking about another forever war we started here.
16: Their defense industrial base is 85% destroyed. Their nuclear material is entombed.
15: Hold on,
16: I didn't interrupt you.
15: Yes, you did, actually. And yet they can still attack American assets in the region. They're still lobbing missiles at Jordan, at Iraq.
16: You're in a fantasy world on this, Marie. We've absolutely decimated their military capacity.
15: But they can still hit us.
16: They have a nuestance capability in the Gulf.
15: Is that what we're calling the deaths of Americans, a nuisance capability?
6: Okay.
17: How much longer Americans could expect this to go? Vice President J.D. Vance notably unwilling to say this week that it could potentially end before the midterms. And I think it's notable that we see both Kushner and Witkoff currently focusing on Russia's war against Ukraine. They're the chief negotiators. Well, clearly no talks taking place.
6: It sounds like diplomacy on the Iran front for right now is giving way to kinetic conversation. So, kinetic conversation, we've got a lot more with our panel that we've got to discuss, including this. Members of the left wing of the Democratic Party are holding a socialism conference in Chicago, getting ideas, getting bolder. As the party says, they got to figure this out. Sunday panel continues next.
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21: My frustration with the Democrats is they love looking a gift horse in the mouth. They are willing to fight their own factional battles in this pivotal midterm season internally within the party, as opposed to fighting the Republicans. Just fight the Republicans.
6: Far left streamer Hassan Piker talking exclusively with Fox News on Saturday about the pushback that Democratic Socialists are getting from establishment Democrats. So we're back now with the panel. Maria, I can see the heartburn.
15: I knew this was coming to you.
6: So they're at the Socialism Conference in Chicago. Here are some of the breakouts. Letter writing to incarcerated comrades, fighting for trans liberation in the Midwest, and neighbors get ready, forging new solidarities and defeating ICE. What does your party do with this?
15: Well, that's not how I want to spend my Labor Day weekend, I don't think. Look, I do not like a lot, certainly Hassan Piker and the things that he says about Israel or other issues. What I will say is that when we talk to voters in swing states, we hear a couple things. Number one, the Democrats are actually, they're not running these far left candidates, except for in Michigan, which is different.
6: No, Colorado, New York, Florida.
15: Colorado's not a swing state. New York's not a swing state. When we're talking about Iowa, when we're talking about Iowa, Ohio, North Carolina, Kansas, right? These are, Democrats have found a way to run candidates, and including for the House, that match their districts. We should also say, and you know, people on the right have said this, that the DSA and the far left has found a way to energize voters, to actually bring in a lot of Trump voters with kind of a pseudo populist message. We saw that with Mamdani Trump voters, AOC Trump voters. They exist. There's a lot of them. And so all of the parties could learn about how to actually talk to voters about what they care about, get some of that energy, that organizing capability. But look, if Republicans think they can have some convention that no one goes to and talk about socialists while gas prices are through the roof, fertilizer prices are through the roof. We're still in Iran.
6: All right, I'm a DSA now.
15: But if they think the DSA message is what's going to win them this election, Democrats are going to have a great night in November.
6: We'll get to that convention. Yeah. We're going to talk about that in just a minute. But Stephen A. Smith is out there who, listen, he's gone after Dems and Republicans, but he thinks Democrats need to get a handle on this DSA thing. He says, and I quote, tell them to sit there blank down and get with the program, Mark.
16: So imagine if Republican Senate candidates were out there campaigning with Nick Fuentes. That's what Hassan Piker is. Hassan Piker is the Nick Fuentes of the left. And you've got Democratic candidates, so-called mainstream candidates, who are refusing to condemn him, refusing and campaigning with him. This guy is an anti-Semite, a communist, wears a Mao suit, says that we brought 9/11 on ourselves. And he is the face of the Democratic Party right now. And I will say, in terms of these midterms, I remember, you know, everybody's expecting a big blue wave, and it's probably coming. I think that's probably that's the likely outcome. But I remember in 2022 when we were all expecting a big red wave in 2022, and Biden was had the worst inflation in four decades, border crisis, Afghan withdrawal, all these disasters. He put in the best midterm performance of any president since JFK. Mm-hmm. Why? Because we picked, the Republicans picked a lot of bad candidates. Herschel Walker, Dan Baldock, you know, you go down the list, Blake Masters. Now, what are the Democrats doing? Abdul El-Sayed, Graham Platner replaced by Troy Jackson, James Tallarico. They're doing the same stupid thing in picking really bad candidates in some of these important swing states. It's not just the blue states getting bluer. It's Michigan. It's Maine, states that they have to win. Now we also pick Ken Paxton. We're not perfect, but I don't think we should assume the blue wave is going to happen the way we expect it to. Just like like the red wave didn't happen.
6: All right, I want to get a quick comment from you, Michael, about the DSA, because the Washington Post editorial board has this warning thing out there for Democrats saying if you think it's going to be as easy as to control as the Tea Party as the GOP did, they say spoiler alert, it's going to be harder than you think.
14: Harder than they think. And this is the gift that keeps on giving for Republicans. And as we go to this national convention down here, I hope it succeeds in sort of casting the Democrats nationwide as the Socialist Party. But look, at the end of the day, it's about meat and potatoes. It's about turning out our voters, the Trump voters, or else we lose the House of Representatives. Trump can activate these so-called low propensity voters, folks that don't necessarily show up on midterm elections. We got to spend the money, deploy the president to the right districts, let candidates have flexibility where they need it to contrast themselves with the administration. That's the only way to prevent hog wild Democrat investigations into ballrooms, World Liberty Financial, and of course, pardons.
6: All right, final word to you, Francesca, on the upcoming convention.
17: On the midterm conventions, what I'm hearing, Shannon, from Republicans is that they think this talk about people not going is overblown. We heard Vice President J.D. Vance say this week to my colleague in the briefing room, actually, that, you know, for some people that are in a tight district, your time and money might be better spent in your district rather than at this convention, Shannon. And finally, I would just add that Republicans are saying this is a great opportunity for some of their candidates to be introduced on a national stage.
6: All right. Thank you, panel. Great to see you, and we'll see you next Sunday. This week, we're going to mark a quarter century since the worst terror attacks ever on U.S. soil. So we're going to look at efforts to make sure we never forget from Ground Zero to Shanksville and the Pentagon.
4: This building never shut down. 10,000 people showed up to work the next day to formulate America's response.
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6: You're looking at images of the Pentagon after it was hit on 9/11 in 2001 and what that same area of the building looks like today. But advocates say the work there is not yet done. We visited this week and talked with Pentagon Memorial Executive Director Joe Kornhoff about the work he's doing to make sure the story of what happened on 9/11 is never forgotten, and about his personal connection to the devastating events of 25 years ago.
7: I was 15 years old that day. My mother worked here in the Pentagon, and as she did every day, she worked there on September 11th, and it was the day that changed my life. Being a military child, and military brat, as they like to call us, family served too, and so throughout my life, I've felt this, pull to service, and so really 9/11 was the catalyst for me to serve.
6: And although his mother had worked in the area hit by Flight 77, she'd recently moved to a different office there at the Pentagon. Joe was inspired, as you heard, to join the Army ROTC in college. He went on to serve in Afghanistan, and now he's working to make sure the people remember the lives lost there at the Pentagon.
7: If you look at the orientation of the benches, they're oriented in two different directions. If you're reading their name and you're looking up to the sky, they're one of the 59 fallen angels from American Airlines Flight 77. If you're looking at their name and reading and you're looking at the Pentagon, they are one of the 125 that were tragically killed in the building that day. We were the first of the three attack sites to have a memorial, but we remain the only site that doesn't have that dedicated education center or museum aspect to help facilitate the education of nearly the third of Americans who weren't alive that day.
6: So today, Joe and the Pentagon Memorial Fund are working to build a visitor education center where guests can learn more about the events of that day. We want to show you some sketches of the proposed center, and if you want to learn more, visit www.pentagonmemorial.org. Also this week, of course, ceremonies in New York will honor those who died at Ground Zero in Lower Manhattan on 9/11. They include the younger brother of Frank Siller. He's the chairman and CEO of Tunnel to Towers. I talked with him about his new book honoring his brother Stephen and calling on the rest of us to make something good from the most tragic things that come into our lives.
9: I mean, to go in the other room and tell my siblings that our little brother wasn't coming home, and to go in there and say, that little boy is gone, it was so painful. I can't even explain it. But through his sacrifice, look at the amount of good that is, that has come from it.
6: Frank Siller talking about that fateful September 11th, when 19 terrorists boarded four commercial flights, two of which slammed into the Twin Towers. More than 2,700 people died there, including 343 firefighters, and his little brother, Stephen, was among them.
9: We knew one thing, that when Stephen made this sacrifice and this run through the tunnel where he gave up his life, leaving behind a wife and five kids, that we had to do something. Mm-hmm. And what we did was we started a foundation. And Shannon, we just wanted to do little, simple acts of kindness. And we had no big plans. We really had no big plans.
6: Those little, simple acts of kindness became the mission for the country's largest 9/11 nonprofit.
9: I said, we're going to build for all the catastrophically injured service members. We went from having to raise a couple of $100,000 to raising $50 million in 1 year, the difference that it made.
10: 2-1.
9: I always had the faith in the American people that they would join us on this journey. And I write about that, that one of the chapters I write about, that God sends me people all the time. And every time I say, how are we going to do this? You know, another avenue opens up to see the goodness and the kindness of America. But I had no doubt that we could do it because I know America.
6: In his new memoir, Let Us Do Good, Frank pays tribute to his family's promise to do good in Stephen's name. You talk in the book about how your parents, George and May, this goes way back. It's always been about serving other people.
9: My mom and dad had seven kids. And they taught us the importance of doing good for others and serving. And they didn't just preach it, they did it. I've spoken to those widows that have young children left behind already to let them know that Tunnel to Towers, we're going to be there with you and your family, and then we're going to pay off your mortgage. And now that we have the May and George scholarship program, we're going to make sure your kids get a free college education because they paid the ultimate sacrifice.
6: 25 years out as we were marking that day, and there are young people in this country who weren't aware, some of them not even born when that happened. What would you like them to know about that day and how things with Tunnel to Towers have progressed since then and what it means to our country to mark 25 years?
9: I want America to know that there are so many people that are willing to die for you and I.
6: Mm-hmm.
9: And when they do, that we need America to come together to take care of the families. And the Tunnel to Towers Foundation is the foundation that will make sure that when St. Francis of Assisi said, brothers and sisters, while we have time, let us do good, we could be the conduit of bringing all these people together to take care of all these families that died.
6: That's it for us this week. We'll see you next, Fox News Sunday.
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11: Conflict with Iran continues. I'm Ted Lindner, Fox News. Tensions remain high in the Middle East as the U.S. and Iran continue to trade attacks. Fox's Trey Yinks with the latest.
12: Iran targeted two U.S. warships with missiles in the Gulf of Oman. U.S.

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1: Deadly drone attacks. The conflict between the two countries have been going on since February of 2022. And a massive LAPD crackdown on an illegal street takeover in L.A. early Saturday led to 69 arrests. More than 150 officers moving in on a crowd of more than 700 people in the Harbor Gateway neighborhood. Operation Street Sweeper also resulted in 570 citations and 200 vehicles being impounded. Seven guns were recovered. 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
4: 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I'm Lynn Neal. 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Michael Neal is in the studio, and he's from Driven Racing Oil. He's going to open the book that we call Chasing the Checkers. Rick Taylor will cover drag racing news. Plus, in the studio, from the Athletic Communications Department at the University of Memphis to racing at the dirt tracks around the Memphis area is going to be Miss Martha Woods. And as I say it every week, let's get it.

0: And here on the Real Deal Race Report, I say every week that we're going to open the book that we call Chasing the Checkers, and I brag about going down there on Poplar beside East High School to the new library down there, and I say that we go in there and we find the book that they have that they call Chasing the Checkers, but I'm lying like hell. We don't go down there. We just make this crap up.
1: It's an e-book.
0: Yeah. We get it. We're doing it virtual. Anyway, we are going to open the book we call Chasing the Checkers today with Mr. Michael Neal from Driven Racing Oil. So take it away, Michael Neal.
2: Hey, man, glad to be here. Hey, we just got back. Driven Racing Oil just got back from 22 days on the road, hitting up all kinds of different racing events, seeing our customers firsthand, which is our favorite thing to do. We kicked it off August 3rd, headed to Cordova Dragway for the Havilix Fastest Streetcar Shootout, which is a lot like the Outlaw Streetcar Reunion they used to do at Memphis. A bunch of cool old Pro Street 90s cars you don't see a lot, with some modern heavy hitters like Larry Larson.
0: And Cordova Dragway has revamped their facility over the last 20 years.
2: It's phenomenal.
0: When we went up there racing back, now Cordova is in Cordova, Illinois.
2: Yes.
0: And Cordova Dragway has really picked up the pace, and they've got a fantastic facility. So I invite everybody to go up there when they get a chance.
2: Incredible track. Yeah. One of my favorites in the entire country. So we did Havilix Fastest Streetcar Reunion there the first week of August. Bryant Goldstone, Larry Larson, Nick Cryer, some of the heavy hitters there. Really cool deal. Annette Summers, a lot of older Pro Street 90s cars that you don't see anywhere else were out there racing. We rolled out of there on Sunday the 9th and went straight to Knoxville. And you're talking about
0: Knoxville,
2: awesome
0: Tennessee
2: time.
0: Or Knoxville, Iowa?
2: Knoxville, Iowa for the 65th annual Knoxville Nationals.
0: Wow.
2: And Sammy Swindell's 50th Knoxville Nationals.
0: Man, that's unbelievable.
2: And
0: 50 years.
2: What an event it was to get to be there with Sammy as they unveiled his 50th anniversary car. To see, you know, as long as Sammy's been doing this, and there's still people lined up for hours to meet Sammy.
0: Yeah, it was,
2: so
0: I heard
2: you can walk by his T-shirt trailer anytime during the week at Knoxville, and there was 20 or 30 people in line.
0: Had Tammy busy, didn't they?
2: They were running and gunning, boy.
0: Hey, Michael, is that the first time you've ever been to the Knoxville Nationals?
2: My first time to Knoxville.
0: God, it's unbelievable. Is that not unreal?
2: You can't.

0: describe it. No. Watching it on TV my whole life, but you can't describe it unless you go in person.
1: Yeah, and it's at the Marion County, Iowa's fairgrounds.
0: Right in the middle of town.
1: Right in the middle of town. Yep. And I'm telling you, they roll out the red carpet for the sprint car guys.
0: Every parking lot, every driveway, every yard is motorhomes, race rigs, T-shirt trailers.
1: Yeah.
0: It's unbelievable. To go experience it, you really have to go the whole week.
1: Yeah.
0: Just going on Saturday is great. But to get there on Wednesday and see the whole process go through, watch how they dump all those cars in the infield, race for 2 hours, get them all back out to get another bunch in there.
1: We got to talk about that.
0: Yes.
1: Now, what we're talking about is at Knoxville, at the Marion County Fairgrounds, on the Speedway,
0: yes,
1: the sprint car guys have got to bring their race rigs in and unload them.
0: Yes.
1: And they have to take the rigs back out.
0: Back out.
1: And so it's really for those guys, it's a lot of work.
0: It is.
1: And if they, you know, especially if they have problems and they crash, they, you know, they don't have all their parts inventory. It's out in the parking
0: lot.
1: They're
0: pushing them back down the street, out of the track, down the street. They had a car blow a motor up Wednesday during heat races. They pushed it out of the track, down the street to their rig to swap motors, had to push it back for the C main. But it's really a neat thing. You see all these guys with all their parts piled up on their trucks, and they run in the pits and dump it all out, and then have to leave the rig out in the parking lot. So,
1: and the reason why they do that is because the customers that pay to sit in the stands can't see the races with the big tractor trailer rigs in there.
0: That's so right.
1: And it's not really a thing that they just started either. They've been doing that for 40
0: forever.
1: Years.
0: There. But it is a sight to see to just sit in a chair and watch all that. It's pretty entertaining.
1: Those guys, I mean, that's a lot of work that goes on.
0: And you know, it didn't go the way Sammy wanted. But they had a fast car. He showed that in hot laps. He showed that in qualifying. So it was cool for Sammy. And they just announced yesterday they're going to be auctioning that car off. So you can own Sammy's 50th anniversary Knoxville
1: car. That's cool, man.
0: Yeah. So as driven, it was our first time there. It was personally my first time there. It went really well. We left out of there and headed to Michigan for a drag and drive event called Michigan Miles. If you don't know what a drag and drive event is, they drive these race cars from track to track. It's an 800-mile trip. Start on Sunday, end on Sunday. Start and end at the same track. We went all around the state of Michigan for 6 days. So it's a really awesome thing to see these 1,000-horsepower race cars cruising down the road along the Great Lakes and going track to track. No trailers allowed.
1: No trailers allowed.
0: No.
1: There is trailers allowed, but they can tow a trailer with their race car.
0: They have to hook it to the race car. You can't put your race car on a trailer.
1: That's exactly right.
0: You can't even have a support vehicle behind you.
1: If you do have a support vehicle behind you, you get penalized for it.
0: You get disqualified.
1: Disqualified. I mean, drop the deal.
0: Yeah, the parts and tools you use have to be on your race car or the trailer your race car is pulling.
1: Now, is it not crazy, Michael? Some of these guys with these supercharged motors that have got electronic fuel injected and supercharged, they will take the blower belt off, and it's still got, they'll drive the thing on the street without the blower spinning any impellers. So it's crazy how they'll detune those things.
0: It's crazy to see when they get done. Now, you're talking about some of these guys running in the 4 second range in the 8 miles.
1: Yeah.
0: And they'll come off the track and they'll put the street tune on it and take them 45 minutes. They put the street tune on it and boom, they're off down the road.
1: The interstate.
0: Thunderstorms, raining, whatever it is, they're
1: gone. Crazy,
0: You know, I've seen guys have their car tore down to just the block in the heads, putting cams in them and everything else out in the parking lot. You don't have a choice.
1: Yeah.
0: You got to get going.
1: Yeah. Do an in-frame, what we call that.
0: So, and for us as a company for Driven, it's an exciting and challenging thing to make an oil that holds up to the unbelievable abuse. Cause not only do we have to hold up to the abuse of methanol and 1500 horsepower on the track, they got to be able to leave there and drive 55 miles an hour for 200 miles that night. And not have lifter issues and all that.
1: Oh man!
0: Which is when they have problems, it's typically either a cam or a lifter.
1: Really, because of the oil, because they don't get good.
0: Right. When the track is not typically when they have the problem. It's going down the road.
1: Sure. Yeah.
0: Yeah.
1: Low RPMs.
0: Yeah. So to do that as a company, it's made us better as a company because we've got to test a lot of things. We've got to make a better oil. We released a oil called Steve Morris. Smoil Steve Morse 2560 racing oil developed just for drag and drives.
1: And that's new.
0: And it's
1: new for Driven.
0: It come out this summer and it's been very successful. It's worked really well. So as a company, drag and drives are a great thing to be involved in. This weekend, we would typically be there, but my car's in pieces. Funny Car Chaos is running this weekend, which
1: now, wait a minute, Michael, tell everybody about what you're talking about, what you drive and the series that you're talking about.
0: So I drive a Nostalgia Funny Car 69 GTO body. We run a blown big block. We run with Funny Car Chaos, and Funny Car Chaos allows any engine combination.
1: Right.
0: So we got funny cars, nitro cars, alcohol cars, pro charger funny cars, twin turbo funny cars. So that's the series we run with. Driven also sponsors that series. So they're at MOCAN this weekend. If you don't know where MOCAN is, it's Joplin, Missouri, about 5.5 hours from here. They got over 30 funny cars entered this weekend. So Indianapolis isn't the only track this weekend with a bunch of funny cars.
1: Exactly.
0: MOCAN
1: right.
0: is alive and jumping right now.
1: Nostalgia, baby.
0: Nostalgia, baby. Yeah. So it's a good thing. We're getting our car back together, and we'll be back out there soon. So, yeah, we're rolling right along.
1: What else you got there, buddy?
0: Yeah, so we're going to leave Funny Car Chaos. Obviously, I'm not there. We're sponsoring it, but a title sponsor there. But we're going to go to 666, another drag and drive event in 2 weeks, going all down Route 66. It's going to be a blast. And then after that, we're going to High Limit Sprint Car Championship in Dallas. So we're Driven Racing. We've got the oil to cover hot rods, drag cars, dirt cars, and we're showing that, hitting up all these events.
1: And drag boats.
0: And drag boats.
1: And yes. go-karts.
0: And go-karts.
1: Yeah,
0: and
1: dirt carts.
0: Junior dragsters.
1: Yeah, you got it all.
0: We got some brand new products coming out for some brand new motorsports genres we're not going to announce yet.
1: Come on.
0: Be
1: now,
0: a,
1: tell us on the Real Deal Racing Report.
0: Big, big deal. If you like to be off-road, there's a hint.
1: There
0: we got
1: go.
0: A lot coming in that segment.
1: There you go. All right. Tell everybody about Driven Racing Oil, how they can get in touch with Driven Racing Oil.
0: DrivenRacingOil.com. Got all our products there. 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
1: Yeah.
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1: Plus, if you look at through y'all's catalog, you can get some of that Driven Racing Oil swag.
0: We got a lot of new
1: apparel.
0: The
1: swag,
0: we just
1: man.
0: Released our brand new dirt racing inspired Driven shirt. It's on the website right now. So go grab one of those. We got straw hats because it's blazing hot. So you got to have a straw hat.
1: Hi. I want to thank Michael Neal from Driven Racing Oil for giving us the report with the Chasing the Checkers here today. He went down to that library on Popper while we weren't looking and got that book out. All right. Looks like the caution flag's flying here on the Real Deal Race Report. When we come back, we're going to have drag racing news from Rick Taylor. And a little later in the studio, we're going to have from the offices of the athletic department at the University of Memphis to a dirt track.
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0: 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All right, this weekend is the weekend for the U.S. Nationals. We're going to talk about that a little later in the show about what's going on, but I got to talk a little bit about the history, of the U.S. Nationals, that 30 years ago today, I think it was 30 years ago today, was it? I'm close on a Max.
1: 1996, yes.
0: In 1996, during the first round of qualifying, the hottest driver in Top Fuel in 1996 was a guy named Blaine Johnson. And Blaine Johnson, whose brother has become one of the most successful crew chiefs in the history of NHRA drag racing. But Blaine Johnson crashed in the first round of qualifying when his engine exploded. And it blew the tire, knocked the wing off the car, and it deflated the drag slicks on the back of Blaine's car. And back in these days at the U.S. Nationals, they had an opening at the end of the drag strip on the right side of the drag strip as you're going down the track for the chase vehicles to be able to get on and off the racetrack. And Blaine's car skidded into that opening, and it killed him. And it was a terrible adventure, a terrible thing that happened at the U.S. Nationals. That was 30 years ago. And but as they do at the races, they continued the U.S. Nationals. And the next day, the Top Fuel driver on the Top Fuel motorcycle, one of the most successful Top Fuel motorcycle racers in the history of Top Fuel motorcycle, Elmer Trett, also crashed and lost his life at the U.S. Nationals that weekend. And which was the same weekend as Blaine Johnson died, which is Alan Johnson's brother. But Elmer Trett, it's so sad. They did continue the race, but Elmer Trett, when he crashed, he was actually racing against another Top Fuel racer that's name is Tony Lang, and they called him Tony the Tiger, Tony Lang. And, Max, what do you got to say about Tony Lang?
1: What's interesting about Tony Lang is he actually went on to marry Trett's daughter, Gina, back then. So that's sort of an odd thing. To watch your competitor fall off of his motorcycle at 232 miles per hour, then you marry his daughter. It just sort of a full circle, I guess.
0: Yeah, it's really sad. I mean, I remember when all this happened. And it was such a heartbreaking event to just lose Blaine Johnson, and in this time frame, Blaine Johnson, as I said, was the hottest driver in NHRA Top Fuel Racing, who had moved up from Top Alcohol Dragster, and going into the U.S. Nationals, Blaine Johnson. It appeared that Blaine Johnson he had won a bunch of races, and he was leading the points in the Top Fuel in the NHRA Top Fuel, and it appeared that he was going to be able to. To continue, and he would, it appeared that he was going to be the Top Fuel champion with the way that his year was going, and obviously that didn't happen, and Kenny Bernstein was the champion for the year that Blaine Johnson got killed. And when I remember when Kenny Bernstein took his winner's crown for being the NHRA Top Fuel champion that year at the championship, at the celebration, or the dinner, or whatever they call it, that Kenny Bernstein, he dedicated the win to Alan Johnson's little brother, Blaine Johnson, who, like I said, died at the U.S. Nationals 30 years ago right now. So, anyway, we've got our outside NHRA reporter, our inside-outside NHRA reporter, Miss Lee Milligan-Hubbard, here with us on the phone here. So, she's going to tell us a little bit about the U.S. Nationals here right now. Talk about it, Lee.
2: Well, when you talk about Alan Johnson, not only is he the crew chief for the points leader in Top Fuel, Doug Coletta, his daughter is also running in Top Alcohol now. So he stands up there behind her. Now, I don't think he crews. I mean, like, I don't think he tunes her car. He may, but from a distance. But he, you know, so he's well deep into racing. And
0: yes, he is.
2: He's just an iconic, you know, figure in the sport. And he's got the Top Fuel champion under his belt. Not only Doug Coletta, Langdon is right there on their same Connie Coletta's whole team. And he's 67 points behind right this minute now. This weekend will end the regular points championship for these categories, and then the countdown will begin at the next race. So, funny car, they got four drivers, Matt Hagen, Jordan Vandegrift, Ron Capps, J.R. Todd. They're all within 22 points, so that's going to be good to watch. Pro Stock car Greg Anderson leads Dallas Glenn. And then Pro Stock motorcycle Richard Gadsden is leading Gage Herrera. So all that's going to go down this weekend. You know where to come watch the recap. Lee Million Hubbard, I'll have three out this weekend. So come over there on YouTube channel, check it out. And then I'll be back next week in the studio to give you all the details.
0: There you go. That's Lee Million Hubbard, our outside NHR reporter, reporting on the I guess it's a 70. What, Max, is this the 72nd annual
2: yes.
0: NHRA U.S. Nationals?
1: I believe so.
2: But sure. It is.
1: What's pretty neat, too, in terms of, like, full circle, not only do we mourn 30 years ago, the 30th anniversary of Blaine Johnson passing, but it's also notable that, in terms of notable anniversaries, that 20 years after his passing, it's when Tony Schumacher passed Bob Glidden for the most U.S. Nationals victories. And it was pretty cool. He said, we lost Blaine Johnson 20 years ago, but know that he was riding with me, too. We love the battles you guys put on.
0: And that's Tony Schumacher saying that.
1: After his victory, after he defeated Steve Torrence in a hole shot.
0: Wow. Like, there's Max, you told me something else that you saw that when we were talking about a little history of today. Or this weekend, what else did you find about what in the racing world that happened, you know, that happened this weekend?
1: We also, in 2005, Kyle Busch became the youngest NASCAR winner and everything at the age of 20, which is pretty impressive.
0: Wow. That Kyle Busch, I do remember him winning at a young age, but I did not know that he was only 20 years old.
1: Yeah, it was a NASCAR Cup Series race at the time and everything. It's pretty impressive, Kyle Busch. I didn't even know that you could start racing at 20.
0: No, yeah, he started at a young age. Of course, they're from Las Vegas, Nevada, but Kyle Busch's brother was a champion too, Kirk Busch. And Kyle Busch's father was I always thought that Kyle Busch came from a rich family from, you know, had something to do with the casinos, but Kyle Busch's father was a tool vendor, a Mack Tool. He was a Mack Tool tool vendor that drove a Mack Tool truck around and sold Mack Tool, you know, Mack Tool wrenches and screwdrivers and things like that. And so they were blue collar. I mean, you know, you they didn't have a bunch of money from a bunch of casinos and stuff like that. So that's pretty interesting. And there's another thing that, Max, that you found out today when we were looking back at history. What was it?
1: It was the birth of the Ford Edsel, which was a notorious failure back in 1957. Although the funny thing is they were trying to make it like something notable. It's like they named it after Henry Ford's son, and it's like it ended up being a colossal failure. But I think there's a really interesting movie starring like Leonardo DiCaprio that's all about like the Edsel movie that's worth checking out, especially on this Labor Day weekend when we got nothing better to do.
0: Exactly. All right. Looks like the caution flag's flying here on the Real Deal Race Report. When we come back, we're going to talk about other U.S. national news. Plus, we're going to have in the studio a lady that was dressed up and had, you know, she had to wear office apparel and, you know, dresses and high heels. And on Friday afternoon, she jumped out of her business apparel and drove, got in a racing driving suit and began car racing on the dirt.
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12: Fox News, I'm Jack Callahan. Iran claims it has struck an unmanned U.S. vessel near the entrance to the Strait of Hormuz following the U.S. airstrikes on three Iranian oil tankers yesterday.
13: CENTCOM Commander Admiral Brad Cooper saying in a statement, "Let the message to the IRGC be clear. If you shoot at two of our ships, we will impose an even higher economic cost."
12: Fox's Trey Yinks, there is no independent confirmation of Iran's claim. U.S. envoys Steve Witkoff and Jared Kushner are in Kyiv. They've met with Ukraine's President Zelensky in that new push for peace with Russia, a day after the envoys met with Russia's president in Moscow.
14: No breakthroughs were announced, but Putin's foreign policy advisor called the talks constructive and useful.
12: Fox's Jill Nadeau, the two sides temporarily suspending attacks on the other's capital. 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
15: 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Toyota of Hernando presents the Blue Hope Walk, a short walk with a tall order. 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

0: 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The 72nd annual NHRA U.S. Nationals at Lucas Oil Indianapolis Raceway Park in Brownsburg, Indiana is going on right now. It's called the Big Go. It's the most prestigious NHRA drag race in NHRA, and the sportsman racing started Wednesday. They finished up Friday. Nitro qualifying round one was last night, 7:30, and today the Mission Foods Too Fast, Too Tasty round one qualifying will be at 12:30 today. The finals will be Monday, as always, at the U.S. Nationals, and they start at 10 o'clock. Also, Riverside Speedway next weekend is having their inaugural Crown Vic race, which is part of the Crown Vic series. I'm excited about it. Maybe they're going to get somebody from the radio station here to drive the pace car, possibly. We don't know. Also, tonight at Clay Hill Motorsports on Reamer Road in Atwood, Tennessee, is racing tonight, and they have added sprint cars to their program. Pit gates open at 4:30. The races start at 7 o'clock. Go to ClayHillMotorsports.com for any information. Also, Tammy Holland from Driven Racing Oil tells me that the Vintage Heirs Road Tour will be making a stop next Tuesday, September the 8th. That's Tuesday night for Hot Rods on Beale Street. On their way to the Triple Crown of Hot Rodding that will be held this next weekend at Nashville Super Speedway. That's the Saturday the 11th and Sunday the 12th. That is the Vintage Air Road Tour of the Hot Rods, the Triple Crown of Hot Rodding at Nashville Super Speedway next weekend. Also, today at Holly Springs Motorsports, they're drifting this afternoon. They say bring your tent and your lawn chair. And also, they're racing bracket racing Saturday night. And on Sunday, it's the third or fourth or fifth annual, I can't remember, it's Witt's Birthday Bash. They're having a hard tire shootout and a street bike motorcycle shootout. And the street bikes cannot be longer than 68 inches in wheelbase. And that's Sunday the 6th. Also tonight at Crawley's Ridge, they're celebrating, they're closing their 40th year of racing in Trent Francis's backyard. They're having the Labor Day Classic that's going to be this tonight at Crawley's Ridge, and it's also the race for Witt is also tonight. Super Dirt late models, factory stocks, and street stocks, plus their other normal classes. Go to CrawleysRidgeRaceway.com or Crawley's Ridge Raceway on Facebook. And remember, Crawley's Ridge Raceway is in Trent Francis's backyard. Also, I got to talk about this. Local sprint car racer Chase Howard, a Lewisburg High School graduate, will be racing in the NASCAR ARCA division, the Dirt Double at the DeCoin Mile. It's killer racetrack. It's the DeCoin Mile is actually a horse racetrack that they race ARCA cars and they race Camel Pro type motorcycles there. It's some of the most exciting racing I've seen. It's an awesome place to go see, especially a motorcycle race. But Chase Howard is going to be racing the Chevrolet Impala SS. It's going to be sponsored by XC Gear, Metro Awnings, and Two Fellows Construction. And like I said, it's a Chevrolet SS Impala, and I'm going to give Chase Howard all the attention I can. I hope he does a great job. I know this will be his second time to race at the DeCoin Mile in the ARCA series. And if I remember right, I think the last time, I know he finished in the top 10. He was actually in the top 5 until he had a caution at the end of the race, and he got pushed back to 7th or 8th. So I'm pulling for Chase Howard. It's going to be racing at the DeCoin Mile. That'd be tomorrow afternoon. All right. We're in the studio with a lady who, God, I got to describe this. She, I guess she wore, you know, business clothes and did, had all these meetings and all kinds of stuff with the University of Memphis in there. And she handled the media stuff, I guess. And her name is Martha Woods. So as I do every week, when I have somebody in the studio, I ask them who they are, and I'm not going to change things today. So I want to know, who is Martha Woods?
1: Hey, I was born and raised here in Memphis, Tennessee. For all your old people out there, it was the Sherwood Forest area, as a lot of you probably remember. And I went to Sherwood Elementary, Sherwood Junior High, and Messick High School. Messick High School.
0: Yeah.
1: And my dad was Frank Moore, and he's co-owner of Moore & Clements Radiator Works.
0: I remember them.
1: They their shop was over on Vance, so I guess my whole life kind of was around automobiles, racing, and cars. And
0: so your dad had a radiator shop.
1: He did.
0: Rebuilt radiators.
1: They did.
0: And they had the dunk tanks and all that, the acid stuff and all the
1: old school.
0: Yeah.
1: And then as time went by, the old plastic radiators started coming sure. out. But Jerry Bagwell was one of his workers, and everybody knew Jerry Bagwell back then. He worked out at the Lakeland Drag Strip.
0: Yeah, you told me.
1: And, I mean, he could lift a hood and tell you exactly, point to it, tell you what was wrong with it. So
0: you were raised in an automotive family.
1: An automotive family, right. Yes. And I grew up watching Richard Petty and the NASCAR scene.
0: Was your father, was he a race fan?
1: I don't think so. He didn't have time.
0: You're right.
1: He didn't have time for all that. And four of us girls, we kept him busy.
0: But, wait. Your daddy had four daughters?
1: Yes, four girls.
0: And no sons?
1: No sons. I was his son, he always said. I was the one into the racing and did all the sports, softball, playing catchers, you know, behind a plate. Since I could walk, I was nicknamed Yogi. And just growing up, I was his sports girl. And I used to go out and watch the funny cars at Lakeland. I loved that. It was amazing. And then first time in 1987, it was my first time at Riverside.
0: So you went to Lakeland, but you didn't go to the dirt. You went to the drag strip, but
1: I
0: didn't
1: went
0: go to
1: the drag. That was during my high school days.
0: Yeah.
1: And way back when Lakeland was around. And then when Eddie and I met.
0: Wait a minute. Wait. You got to tell us about Eddie's your husband.
1: Eddie's my husband.
0: Eddie Woods is your husband, and he was a dirt track racer and was very successful racing dirt track.
1: He was, but when we met, neither one of us were into racing. We were. He was playing baseball. I was playing softball. Me and my girlfriend were out dancing, and I had somebody come up and say, "Would you like to dance?" I said, "Okay." And from then on, we've been dancing ever since. And that's how we all got into we hunting and fishing and the baseball scene. And he took me to Riverside. And when I saw those late models coming around, oh, I got chills now. I saw those late models coming around that track. I said, oh, my gosh, we have got to this. I love this. So that's how Eddie got started in racing. Then years later, about 1998, I said, he was 05. That was his number. And yeah. I said, well, you know, when I race, I'm going to be Miss 05. He goes, oh, Lord. So sure enough, that's how the Miss 05 number came about for my car.
0: I got to back up a little bit. You went to Lakeland as a spectator.
1: Correct.
0: And saw the funny cars and all that stuff. And you were hooked. You were already hooked anyway, weren't you?
1: I was.
0: Okay. And then you get somebody, you know, somebody taps your shoulder and asks you to dance.
1: Mm-hmm.
0: And it was Eddie.
1: It was Eddie.
0: And it's been history ever since then.
1: 40 years of it.
0: Golly, 40 years. That's awesome.
1: Yeah.
0: That's awesome.
1: Yeah.
0: All right.
1: And my racing career almost was put on hold. He was out at Tommy Dacus's finishing up my roll cage and my car.
0: Mini stock.
1: And I was out. He said, don't go out there on them lights. Well, I got on a ladder, roof level. Well, here goes it. I went, this is not happening. And I fell. And I fell on my bottom, tried to catch myself, and I heard a crunch. So I'm laying there in the front yard. The neighbors drive up from church. My daughter's in the house. But anyway, long story short, they call Eddie. I'm in the ER. He says, well, you're an inch shorter. And I said, well, when can I drive? When can I drive a car? And Eddie looked at him. He said, you don't know what she's talking about. She's talking about a race car. He looked at me, and he says, well, you got about 6 months to heal. You want that L1 to solidify, because I had crushed it. He said, you're an inch shorter. But anyway, I did what he said to, wore that brace in 3 months. I got out of it in February, went back to work. March, I was in a race car at Memphis Motorsports.
0: All right. Caution flags flying. No, the white flags flying here on the Real Deal Race Report. When we come back, we're going to continue our conversation with Martha Woods, who's an inch shorter now than she was when she started dancing with her husband of 40 years. So stick around to the Real Deal Race Report. We'll be right back.
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0: 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I'm Lisa Brady, Fox News.
1: We're back on the Real Deal Race Report, presented by Driven Race Oil, powered by Rick's Powder Coating and Performance Plus Motorcycles of Memphis. And we're in the studio with a lady that's been married to her husband for 40 years now, who she met when he tapped her on the shoulder and asked her if she wanted to dance. And his name's Eddie Woods, and his wife's name is Miss Martha Woods. And we're talking about her professional career. So let's talk a little bit about what you do, what you did for a living, and let's talk about that.
2: All right. Well, I worked at the University of Memphis in athletic communications, and that was my 9-to-5 job, so to speak.
1: So what? Now, in athletic communications, did you dealt with the media guys, didn't you?
2: I was administrative assistant to. We did deal with the media because. That's who they go through. It was our office, and Bob Wynn was the director of athletic communications then. And I was up front desk, answering the phone, screening the calls, and we had 8, 9 sports information directors, and they all handle every sport that we had. You know, about the 18-19 sports had to be covered, stats and all that. And it was a wild and crazy time. Always, it was the most fun. Football players, all the athletes would come through our office. So never a dull moment, plus the media. And on Mondays, we always had our football media luncheon after all our football games. And help, you know, get that in order, arrange that. And like I said, every morning, all the sports clippings had to be clipped. That was kept in our archives. And so in between that and the budget and, you know, working on that, it was just so much fun. Rob Stallings, who was one of our SIDs, who eventually went to Memphis Motorsports, he said, my one hand bled blue and gray, the other hand was red, white, and checkered because I started racing.
1: Now, so, you started racing in what year?
2: In 1998.
1: So how did that come together?
2: Well, Eddie was racing, and I told him I wanted to race. And so I almost didn't get to race.
1: Now, wait a minute. Before you talk about that, Eddie was racing, but he was building race cars, too.
2: He was building race cars. He was building his. And when I told him I wanted, you know, to race, he started right in. Well, we had a Mustang anyway. I said, there's my car. So it became a mini stock.
1: A race car.
2: A race car. So at 4:30 on Fridays, I switched from my dress clothes and heels to fire suit, helmet, and racing shoes. And off I went home, and I picked up. He already was at the track with the other car and truck. So I had to pull my other car that I raced to the track on Friday nights at Memphis. So that started our weekend on Friday nights. I was Friday nights, and he was Saturday nights.
1: You mean that you would race on? Eddie didn't race on Friday nights when you did?
2: Well, I had my backup mini stock. He had it because I was running for points,
1: right.
2: So I wanted to make sure I always had a car. But he pretty well had that car set up for him, so he did some racing in the mini stock too. He loved it.
1: Yeah,
2: he loved it, and so we have raced races together in the mini stocks too.
1: Yeah, I heard.
2: Yeah. Yep.
1: We're not going to talk about that. All right. So you told him that his number was 05.
2: Correct.
1: And you told him that when you started racing,
2: I was going to be Miss 05. That's where the MS comes on my car, the Miss 05. And it all came about. He made my dreams come true, built one of the best cars out there. Every track we went to, the guys just, you know, went over it with a fine-tooth comb. It was an awesome built car. I had one of the best built cars out there. Matter of fact, two or three of our guys, that was his pit crew, Eddie built cars for them as well. So my racing was on Friday nights at Memphis Motorsports, and after I got to travel around to Tennessee, Arkansas, Mississippi, and my first win was at Harrisburg, Poinsett County, my first feature win in the mini stock, and that was in 2000. And then the next weekend, I went to Barkington Speedway. And that was in 2000. Well, I'm covering my feature wins here, my most memorable races. And every race was fun. And if I had the time, it was hilarious sometimes on what went on behind the scenes with the car. Eddie said, if there's a steering wheel on it, the only thing left, she's not going to pull in. She's going to stay out there on the track. He used to tease me about that. But Barkington was a real unbelievable race. That's Lexington, Tennessee, right outside of Jackson. And that was a bowl shape. And I did not have a headrest on my car. Well, if you can imagine racing the whole race and it's bowl. I mean, I thought I would slide down the track. That's how the bowl shape it was. But that was a very interesting race. Frogger, who was the 19X, he was known as Shane. Well, his name was Shane Parker, but known as Frogger. He was there. And that's about the only Memphis car that I remember, but it was a lot of modified drivers were there to support me that night. They were hollering for me. So I led that race start to finish. And a lot of little young guys out there, they were going across the scales, and Eddie's walking by, and this dad was just, said, I can't believe you let a girl beat you. Eddie said, that's all right. She beat their mother 15, 16 out there. And I'm walking on by, and I said, if you knew I was a grandmother, they never would let him live that down. So that next weekend, we move on. It kind of rained Memphis out, so we went on to Dyersburg, Big Boy Speedway. Well, that 3/8 mile track flat wasn't my favorite, but, you know, it was interesting. And the announcer, all we could remember is he was announcing who can beat Ashley Newman. You know, Ashley Newman was that number 73 car.
1: Still is.
2: And he was in the mini stop. Well, he went weeks. Nobody could beat him. So Teddy Pickett, who won the cars Eddie built, he was there. We won the heat races. So we started on the pole, and I led that race start to finish. And I was so nervous. And then after it was over, and you love wins like that because you know you've got somebody like Ashley Newman behind you trying to get around you. It was so exciting. So after the race, the announcer was announcing, who can beat Ashley Newman? They said, a girl can. So Ashley came up to me and congratulated me, and I appreciated that a lot. And so we went on the next race. Skip over a year in 2003 when I went to, that's when I changed over to stock car. Eddie, we kind of got through with the mini stocks after so many years. My next feature race was Memphis Motorsports, and led that start to finish, and that was a great race. J.C. Waller, number 7, Kevin Phelan, 75, the Terry Gray X-Man was in that race, Mike Cochran, and a lot of cautions for that race, and it was just, you know, bam, bam, but I didn't think the race would ever be over, but I led it start to finish, and that's one of my favorite feature wins also at Memphis Motorsports.
1: All right, you got a couple of minutes here. You've got a lot of people to thank, I'm sure.
2: I do.
1: Let's hear it.
2: All right. O.H. Hendricks, he provided my aluminum diamond and plate to buy my car. Had the neatest looking car.
1: That's Tommy Dacus.
2: Tommy Dacus, O.H. Hendricks, and the Memphis Auto Center painting the car. Daryl Dacus was lettered my car. Dwayne Honeycutt, my motor man, Southern Rides Magazine, Debbie Brady, Donna Warford. And all my media guys that were interested in my racing, did the movies and articles, Hale Grader, Greg Shackford, Joe Holloway, always had me on his sports talk show, WTJS in Jackson, Tennessee. And I want to thank Rob Stallings, Director of Public Relations at the time at Memphis Motorsports. And I definitely have to thank my husband, most of all. He made my dreams of racing come about. And if it wasn't for him, I wouldn't have been racing. I had the best pick. Chief crew, setup man, best pipe fitter, welder, driver could have. And he knew how to fix my car. He knew I liked it loose in and tight off in them turns, and he had it right on. And best of all, at the end of the race, I got to take the crew chief home with me. If it wasn't for him, I wouldn't have been racing at all. He knew how to build a race car, and it built me several.
1: 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Hey, the Real Deal Race Report on Facebook. 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
2: Airstrikes between the U.S. and Iran continue. I'm Jack Callahan, Fox News. Fox's Steve Harrigan with the details from Tel Aviv.
3: The U.S. military hitting three Iranian oil tankers on Saturday. Now, the response by the U.S. came after an attack by Iran. Iran launched ballistic missiles, trying and failing to attack two U.S. warships in the region. They successfully evaded that attack, and U.S. officials continue to stress that the economic warfare against Iran, now including both the pressure on the ports, the blockade, as well as these attacks on tankers, is essentially crippling Iran's economy. Iranian officials say they plan to take revenge for those three tankers hit by the U.S. military.
2: And today, Iran claims to have hit a U.S. ship trying to enter a restricted area in the Strait of Hormuz. The U.S. military has not responded to those claims. Progressives are looking for another primary win this week, this time against a moderate Democrat in New Hampshire.

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4: The Trump administration again asking the U.S. Supreme Court to allow new restrictions on mail-in ballots ahead of the November midterms. A federal judge blocking the Postal Service from enforcing the new rules as states begin mailing out ballots. The administration says delays could create confusion while Democratic states and voting rights groups argue the changes are unconstitutional and come too close to the election. The High Court has not yet ruled on whether the restrictions are legal. A five-story building housing a boys' hostel has collapsed in New Delhi, killing at least one person. Officials say 30 to 40 people are still trapped in the rubble, some calling rescuers for help. Crews have pulled several people out, at least two hospitalized in critical condition. Too soon to know the cause for that collapse. Virginia mom Carrie Ann Parkinson is appealing her conviction for contributing to the delinquency of a minor, for letting her five-year-old son walk alone through their gated neighborhood to a nearby pond. On Fox and Friends Weekend, Parkinson defended her decision.
5: I know that a lot of people have seen the headlines and seen five-year-old alone at a pond. And I think if I saw that in isolation, I'd probably be alarmed too. But what this was a five-year-old on a pathway that he's very familiar with in his neighborhood that he loves.
4: Parkinson was sentenced to 6 months in jail, but the judge suspended the entire sentence. Walmart says it will begin delivering Dunkin' from 150 locations inside its stores. Customers can order through the Walmart app or website and even add Dunkin' to a regular Walmart delivery. Program expected to eventually expand to most Dunkin' locations nationwide. New data suggests Gen Z is getting the short end of the stick shift, with more than a third of young drivers saying they've never learned how to drive stick. The data says only 22% of Gen Zers learned to drive, and that was due to necessity, in comparison to 55% of baby boomers. In total, less than 2% of cars sold in the U.S. in 2024 had manual transmissions. I'm Jack Callahan, and this is Fox News.
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9: Welcome to Washington. I'm Brett Baer. House Minority Leader Hakeem Jeffries huddled with one moderate Democrat who enraged the party after she and another member voted to propel Republican priorities. Democrats are working to eliminate dissension in the ranks as they try to take back House control in the midterms. Meantime, lawmakers are heading home early for recess with several major agenda items left hanging in the balance. Here's Chief Congressional Correspondent Chad Pergram on Capitol Hill.
10: Internal party fights are intense.
11: I think there should be consequences. I think at the end of the day,

0: The reason we have a caucus is to be united against what Republicans are trying to do.
1: Actions speak louder than words. When defector Marie Glusenkamp-Perez addressed the Rules Committee.
2: Thank you to the members of the Rule Committee.
1: Democrat Jim McGovern turned his back. House Minority Leader Hakeem Jeffries trying to turn a corner with the renegades.
3: Congresswoman Marie Glusenkamp-Perez and myself were able to talk in a very forward-looking way about how to make sure that we're all on the same page as we approach the midterm elections and beyond.
1: The leader cryptic when pressed why he even had to admonish members for breaking his trust. Does that say something about where the Democratic caucus is and if they follow your leadership?
3: Res ipsa loquitur. That's Latin for the thing speaks for itself.
1: The House again on recess. GOP leaders canceling another 2 weeks later this month.
4: I think people in both parties want to be in their districts campaigning right now.
1: Vulnerable Republicans primed to make their midterm pitch.
5: No tax on tips, no tax on overtime, no tax on Social Security. 87% of seniors on Social Security did not pay income tax.
1: But the hiatus infuriates others.
6: I mean, the war is causing gas prices to go up, food prices to go up, really hurting our economy. We should be here till this war ends.
1: The House waiting for the Senate to adopt a budget framework to restock the military.
4: That is my top priority, and of course we have the Farm Bill and the NDAA and the Surface Transportation Bill.
1: What remains undone is the Russia sanctions bill. Members want solutions to the trade war with Canada. Some Republicans just met with Trade Representative Jamison Greer. Brett?
7: Chad, thanks.
8: We have such integrated markets. We don't understand why the Americans would want Canada to be weaker.
9: Canada has taken advantage of us. They have ripped us off for years, and now we're turning the tables, very, very easily turning the tables.
10: Trump has recently been complaining about the terrible trade deal with Canada. Who concluded that? Trump in his first term. It's one of his few real accomplishments from his first term, the USMCA.
7: Well, trade tensions between the U.S. and Canada escalating, with talks seemingly at a standstill and leaders from both nations trading barbs. Joining us tonight to talk about it all, the aforementioned U.S. Trade Representative Jamison Greer. Ambassador, thanks so much.
11: Great to be here.
7: We understand, you know, the U.S. has been saying, you've been saying, the president's been saying, that Canada basically shook hands and then walked away from the deal for political reasons. Canada has intimated that the U.S. changed the terms of the deal at the last minute that was agreed to and walked away from the table. So what exactly happened?
11: Here's what happened, Brett. So remember, for the past year and a half, through the entire trade program that President Trump has implemented to reshore and protect American manufacturing, Canada has had the best deal. Anytime anything satisfied the rules under the U.S.-Mexico-Canada agreement, it would come in duty-free. So they've had that. We told them. They came to us. They said, we want a deal. And I said, if you're interested in a deal, we can work on this. And I told them what we could deliver. I said, we could try to give you the best deal in the world on steel, aluminum, autos, and help you out on lumber. These are things very sensitive for the Canadians. And we managed to move the levers of our government to give them that deal. Handshake one evening, like you said, between the president and the prime minister. They went back to Ottawa. I don't know what happened between the meeting, the call with the president, and in Ottawa. We know they talked to premiers. We know that there was some press about the deal up there. And then when they came back, they wanted more. They wanted more tariff relief. It wasn't good enough to have the best deal in the world. They wanted it to be even better and that kind of thing. These were things we couldn't accommodate.
7: So when they say the Commerce Secretary Lutnick stepped in and everything got screwed up, that's not true.
11: That's not true. I've been working with Secretary Lutnick from day one on all of these issues.
7: Okay, here is the Prime Minister of Canada. Take a listen.
12: There are a few issues that the United States was arguing right up to the last hour. Red lines weren't going to change, boom, it's in there, you know, our way or the highway, take it or leave it, you know, attitude. That now they're not.
7: And you're saying that's disingenuous.
11: Well, the Prime Minister, he said that we said things were red lines. That's not a word I've used. Now, it's a word they use. They use words like red line. They use words like non-negotiable. We're there to do a deal. We were ready to do it. We gave them the best deal in the world. Did it give them everything? No. Did we have everything we wanted? No. That's how a deal works.
7: Do you believe the Canadians were negotiating in good faith?
11: So I think so. I had very good conversations with my counterpart, Dominic LeBlanc, who's the trade minister there and their chief negotiator. That's why we were able to get to a point where Tuesday night, the leaders of our countries were able to have a call and say, this is the deal we want to move forward. Again, I don't know what happened in Ottawa. I don't know what happened in Quebec.
7: Right. When's the last time you talked to them?
11: I've had a couple of texts, and I've had some outreach from them, but we haven't had negotiations since
7: then.
11: So,
7: given everything that's transpired since the breakdown in negotiations, what would it take for the U.S. to sit back down with Canada and work on a deal in this environment?
11: Well, remember, when Canada backed away, their leadership went on TV the next day and said, we're suspending negotiations, we've been attacked, etc. Again, this is for a country that sends the vast majority of their goods duty-free to the United States, where they've retaliated against us. They're the only one besides China who's retaliated.
7: And what about that retaliation? Is it painful? I mean, there's a lot of states that involved in midterm elections, for example, where they could have an effect.
11: Well, remember, Canada's been retaliating against us since last year. They banned the sale of American liquor on shelves. They've excluded American companies from procurement. Since even before the second Trump term, they've limited our ability to sell dairy into Canada, and they're importing things from China. They're turning them into other goods and trying to get them duty-free across our border. So do we want these fixed? Yes, we do. Do we think that our dairy farmers and everyone should have a fair shot in Canada? We do.
7: Things seem to be going better with Mexico. What has Mexico done differently, and where are you with the Mexican administration?
11: Well, I met with the Mexican trade minister, and we have very frequent conversations at the highest levels. Over the past year, we have given the Mexican officials many things we'd like them to change in their trade relationship with us, and they've been responsive. We have issues on intellectual property. They've introduced laws to fix IP, to protect American creators. We have issues with security. It's not specifically trade, but they've been responsive. They are eager to do things to protect North America from Chinese imports. They have raised tariffs on China and Vietnam to protect our economy from dumping and subsidizing.
7: Just back to Canada, there are 19 states that have Canada as the largest import-export market. Is there pressure from those governors and representatives of those states that putting on you and the administration politically? I mean, we're up against the midterms here, and some of those states are really crucial to Republicans.
11: So the number one trading partner of the United States is the United States. Most of our trade and commerce activity happens within our borders. And then we have Canada, Mexico, China, and others. I have had a lot of conversations with members of Congress on both sides of the aisle about this issue. I've talked to them about the Canadian reaction. Many of them, again, on both sides have said, how can we help the Canadians get back to the table? And I've said, well, you have to help them understand they had the best deal on offer, and that's the way forward. They need to get points on the board.
7: Let me bring up this. New York Times, U.S. trade gap ballooned in July. U.S. trade deficit in goods and services grew to the biggest gap in 16 months in July as America imported more electronics to feed the country's artificial intelligence boom. The monthly trade deficit hit $88.6 billion in the month, an increase of more than 24% compared to June. By all accounts, you know, the Treasury Secretary has talked about a booming economy. If it weren't for the Iran war, that perhaps it would really be taking off. But is this also hindering the economy in some way, this battle, the trade gap, the tariffs?
11: No. And let me put that in context a little bit. If you look at the trade deficit from January to July of this year, and you compare it to the same period last year, the trade deficit in goods has gone down by 20%. So did it go up month on month? Yes, it did. But it also came in under expectations. And the goods you're talking about, the chips, the computers, et cetera, these are things that are fueling productivity and fueling automation and fueling more factories. And so the composition of our imports, it's gone away from finished items, and it's moving to capital goods, which includes computers and chips, the kinds of stuff you put into advanced manufacturing.
7: We're just 3 weeks from President Xi, Chinese President Xi, from coming here to D.C. If you look at the current tariffs on China ahead of this meeting, there's a number of them, and they're significant, different elements. If you look at the U.S. goods trade with China last year, it's significant in the hundreds of billions of dollars, and there is a trade deficit with China of $202.7 billion, a decrease from 2024. As you look to this meeting and considering where we were in Beijing, and we talked right before that, what do you expect from this, and how much can get done in this meeting here by President Xi?
11: Remember, We're not looking for a giant comprehensive trade agreement with China. We're looking to manage this relationship. Part of this is continuing to get the deficit down. The deficit hasn't been this low with China for many years. They're no longer our largest deficit, in fact. So when President Xi comes, we expect that we will probably have some more announcements on agriculture and non-tariff barriers related to agriculture to incentivize American sales into China. We expect we'll also have some deliverables on the Board of Trade that we've talked about. We're getting together with our Chinese counterparts.
7: Brian, let me just interrupt. Sure. That's basically looking at different products that can go down to zero.
11: It's looking at different products where in the future, if we take trade measures, these are areas where we might want to leave it alone. It's areas of non-sensitive product. Maybe we don't have a lot of U.S. production and don't feel that strongly about it. It might be toys and games. It might be fireworks, that kind of thing. That's just not sensitive. We need to find an area where we can trade with China in a balanced way that doesn't threaten our economy.
7: Mr. Ambassador, we appreciate you coming. Thanks for being on Special Report.
11: Thank you.
7: All right. We'll be back with more right after this.
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32: When you interrupt people during a worship service, that is a violation of the law. Just as you have the right to protest, they have a right to worship God as they choose.
33: Everyone deserves the right to worship in peace. Everyone. An act of violence, of hate, should be treated to the fullest extent of the law. I think we need to acknowledge that we have a problem.
7: Well, in tonight's Common Ground segment, the bipartisan effort to guarantee Americans are not hindered in their religious practices. This evening, we talk with two of the sponsors of what's called the Right to Worship Act in the House. Joining us, New York Democratic Congressman Tom Suozzi and North Carolina Republican Congressman Brad Knott. Okay, Congressman, thanks for being here on Common Ground. I want to talk about your legislation, why it's important, why you need to do it. I want to start with, you know, this week you have a continuing resolution that passes the House that funds the government. But there's a lot of people asking, Congressman Knott, can anything get done? We seem to always go through these cycles where we're passing the buck until the next financial cliff. Anything major get done before we get to the election?
34: Yeah, I can tell you, Brad, it's no surprise that people are turning their focus to November, to the elections. There is some fraying of momentum, I would say, because of that. But the desire's there. 85-90% of Republicans, I know the same for the Democrats, would want to stay here and get things in a big way done before the November election.
7: There is I mean, there are about 500 plus, might be 600 bills that have passed the House that are in the Senate. You know, how does that move?
1: I think that, you know, we're in a very toxic time in our country right now. I think that too much of what goes on in Washington, D.C. is about performance, you know, looking at your camera and saying something to get the other side pissed off, instead of actually working together, doing the hard work that's necessary to solve these very complicated problems.
7: Which is what you guys are doing on this Right to Worship Act, and we highlight the common ground efforts. Establish a 100-foot protest-free buffer zone around houses of worship during religious services, making it unlawful to knowingly disrupt or impede people from attending. This law imposes civil fines for violations and authorizes individuals, the U.S. Attorney General and state attorneys general, to sue violators. Peaceful expression protected by the First Amendment is excluded from the bill's prohibited activities. Why, Congressman Knott, is this important?
34: Well, it's important because the First Amendment, as you well know, it protects religious exercise and speech. And we see around the country that there is a growing target, especially with more traditional faith, for disruption, for targeted protest that prohibits people from exercising their religious freedom. And what this does, Brett, it gives a civil right of action. So if you have a prosecutor, a DA, for instance, that's too busy or politically opposed to enforcing the law, this gives the victims of the disruption the right to guarantee their First Amendment protections of free exercise of religion.
7: So on the Senate side, to my earlier point, you have Senators Alyssa Slotkin of Michigan and Ted Cruz of Texas co-sponsored the Senate bill. Could this be one of the things that gets done before the election?
1: You know, this is one of those examples where we did the hard work that was necessary to try and find common ground. I had a bill called the Sacred Act a couple months ago, and then I heard that Brad was working on this also and that Cruz was interested, and we all worked together.
7: Is that how it works? Like you kind of build like that, you find out who's in the same area code?
1: Yeah, and there's outside groups also that are pushing for bills to happen, and they would much rather see us do a bill that we work together on instead of just doing some sort of messaging bill. And the challenge here is protect First Amendment rights that include freedom of speech, but also protect people's right to worship. The thing that hit me in the head was, like, I go to church every Sunday, 4 o'clock on Saturdays often, and I was thinking to myself, what would I want to subject myself to or my kids to in order for me to just attend religious services? You shouldn't have to show particular courage or guts to walk through a gauntlet of people hurling insults at you and intimidating you from going.
7: You know, there's some on the right who point to Democrats on the left and say there is an anti-Israel, anti-Jewish bent to some of the party. Times of Israel has Jews targeted in 63% of all religious hate crimes in the U.S. last year, FBI data. Overall hate crimes and those targeting Jews decreased last year compared to 2024, although Jews remain disproportionately targeted. Do you think there's a problem in the party and how it talks about that?
1: There's no question that there's a problem in my party and the Republican Party with anti-Semitism and Jew hatred. That's a real thing. It's always existed throughout history, but it's worse now because of, I think, people pandering to their base because of gerrymandering, social media, and our foreign adversaries trying to build things to get us to hate each other more. This bill has been endorsed not only by Jewish groups, but by Muslim groups, Hindu groups, Sikh groups, Christian groups, Catholic groups. They're all getting behind this because they know this is a problem.
7: Congressman?
34: Well, I'll just say this. If you look at the bill, the text, the disruption is defined as substantial disruption. If you're marching around with a sign that says something that you're protesting, whether it's a Christian church or a synagogue or some other house of worship, that's fine. It is the substantial disruption that we are targeting in this bill, and we're seeing it across the country, every state, and I really hope it can pass.
7: Do you think that there's more of this effort? I know you said it's toxic, but you've been back here a number of times on Common Ground segments. You're trying.
1: We got to keep pushing. This is what the American people want. That's what they deserve. They're sick and tired of everybody just pointing fingers at each other. They want us to work together and solve problems to make their lives better.
34: And I'll note this, Brett. I worked with an outside group to get this bill formed. Representative Swazi called me. He found me on the House floor. He put down his bill. He joined this one. He contributed unbelievably productively to this bill's formation. And now he's gone and helped secure Senator Slotkin and Senator Cruz. So it's a hats off to Representative Swazi in this effort.
1: Thank you both.
7: That's good stuff. Thank you both for being here.
34: Thank you.
7: You can see all of the Common Ground segments on my podcast, Common Ground. Find that in the All-Star Panel podcast under the Brett Baer podcast at foxnewspodcast.com, Spotify, or wherever you download podcasts. You can also see the discussion on the Fox News YouTube page. We'll be back with more right after this.

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5: Despite our repeated warnings, Gaddafi continued his reckless policy of intimidation, his relentless pursuit of terror. He counted on America to be passive. He counted wrong.
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7: News, I'm Ted Lindner. Republicans hold their first ever midterm convention this week in Texas.
8: Unlike presidential conventions, there will be no delegate count for nominations, nor will there be party platform debates or resolutions.
7: Fox's Evan Brown. The midterm elections, of course, come up in November. And the U.S. military says it struck 3 Iranian oil tankers. This after Iran launched ballistic missiles towards 2 U.S. Navy ships.
9: The U.S. military striking 3 Iranian oil tankers after Iran launched ballistic missiles towards an American aircraft carrier and destroyer. CENTCOM says there's no damage to the U.S. ships and no service members are injured. The U.S. military says the tankers are part of a shadow network helping to fund Iran's powerful Revolutionary Guard. Iran claims it struck 6 vessels in response.
7: Fox's Chanley Painter. 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
7: President Trump followed through on Tuesday with a threat of escalation by launching heavy retaliatory strikes against Iranian targets near the Strait of Hormuz. Meanwhile, back at home, a summer of primary upsets is expanding the battle for the Democratic Party ahead of November. In Michigan, there is no love lost between Vice President J.D. Vance and Democratic Senate nominee Abdul El-Sayed.
8: I find the guy is a bit of a joke. He's always talking about my wife, my grandmother, various people in my family. It's like, dude, if you want to attack me, like, feel free to attack me. I'm the Vice President of the United States. But, like, I don't know who his wife is. I'm sure she's a lovely person. Just keep families out of this stuff.
7: This comes as rising momentum for progressive and DSA-backed candidates continues to raise concerns for both Democratic establishment leaders and Republicans. We'll start there with our panel, Democratic strategist, Fox News contributor Richard Fowler, Republican strategist, co-founder of South and Hill Strategies, Colin Reed, and Fox News chief congressional correspondent, Chad Pergram. All right, Colin, let me start with you, because the criticism is Republicans are focusing so much on El-Sayed and so much on DSA that they're actually fueling fundraising and attention before the general election.
9: Well, the Michigan Senate race was always going to be a marquee Senate race even before the rise of El-Sayed, because it's one of those seats that if the Republicans are able to flip it, it's one of the few seats that if a blue seat that can become red, the Senate map and the Democrats' path to 51 becomes that much harder. But you're right, it's taken on outsized attention in especially the last 4 weeks since El-Sayed won his primary nomination. And look, this is really simple, Brent. If this race in Michigan is about El-Sayed, it's a good spot for the Republicans to be in. If it becomes a referendum on the administration and Donald Trump, and that by the way holds writ large in all these other races as well, it's going to be a tough night for Republicans. And El-Sayed, over the last 4 weeks since becoming his party's nominee, has shown no ability to be able to put forward a general election primary, a general election message. He's still talking about and unable to distance himself from Hassan Piker for whatever reason, probably because large parts of his base support him. And I think that's a big reason why the Fox poll last month showed him losing in the polls. So look, El-Sayed's a flawed candidate. And finally, he's also someone whose policies have a way of infecting the entire party and becoming a pox on the entire House that other candidates, Republican candidates, can run against.
7: Okay, Richard, your take on the focus and kind of the split in the Democratic Party.
10: Well, one, thanks for having me, too. I hear Colin's analysis on this. I'm not sure I necessarily agree, and no shocker there. But I think if you're talking about El-Sayed and you're not talking about Mike Rogers and what he wants to do for the state of Michigan, I think that's indeed problematic for Republicans in this moment. And I think the same goes for Florida. If you're talking about Angie Nixon and you're not talking about her opponent, if you're talking about James Tallarico and you're not talking about Ken Paxton, because then the juxtaposition becomes Angie Nixon, Tallarico, and El-Sayed versus President Donald Trump and where you started this show, right? It's about that and this quagmire in Iran and America not being able to get its way out. And these three candidates talking about what's happening here at home, the rise in cost of gas, the rise in cost of rent, the rise in cost of grocery prices, and the president not talking about that. And I think that paints a very, very bad picture for Republicans as we get closer and closer to this midterm elections. What is the contrast? A war in Iran or a group of candidates talking about issues at kitchen tables?
7: All right, Chad, with all the politics happening ahead of the midterms, meantime, there's stuff that has to get done. And what is going to get done prior to the midterms in November on Capitol Hill?
11: Well, not a lot. And the House of Representatives has just gotten the one thing done that they had to get done. And that is to align with the Senate on an interim spending bill to fund the government through December 11th. You know, there was a point over the summer where I think a lot of political handicappers on Capitol Hill would think that we were at a 90th percentile of the chance of government shutdown this fall. They've erased that. They basically passed a bill to keep the government open with no new spending through December 11th. And I think that the hurt was on both sides from last year, regardless of who was to blame, to just get that done. I mean, the House passed a partisan spending bill in the summer back in July. But then in early August, the Senate passed a bipartisan bill with more than 90 votes. And then they passed it with more than, 370 votes in the House of Representatives. So that's pretty significant, the fact that there's not going to be a government shutdown. The big question right now on Capitol Hill is just how long is the House of Representatives going to be here? They had, only about 380 members here on this set of Monday night votes. There's a lot of people who want to go back and campaign, who've got one foot out the door because they either lost their primary or they're retiring. And, they don't have this traffic from the Senate. I'm told that they might do is maybe, cut everybody loose at the end of this scheduled week. The House was scheduled to be in this week, then be out for the Labor Day week. Both the House and Senate return the week of the 14th, that they might say, well, if there's a reason for us to come back, we will. What the Senate has to do, and we'll see, the only legislative vote that's teed up with a unanimous consent request, meaning it's locked in, is a test vote on this cryptocurrency bill that they've been trying to do for quite a while. That's on the afternoon of Tuesday, September 15th. It's not clear that it has the votes and that there's also a general agreement. It's in the congressional record, but not locked in as a date and time, some sort of a vote related to the sports regulation bill, college sports. And that would come sometime before the end of the month. So whether or not they can get that done, I don't know. So what you're seeing here is a lot of stunting by Republicans trying to get Democrats on the record on things, a vote about, socialism. Do you agree with socialism? Put Democrats on the record there. They're not getting the Save America Act done. That's another thing that, will hurt the Republican base. Another issue is a constitutional amendment against packing the Supreme Court. It would fix in the Constitution the size of the Supreme Court at 9 and kind of force Democrats to say, look, do you really want to pack the court, or you think we should stick with what we got right now where it's been since after the Civil War?
7: Yeah, and we've seen these efforts before just to get the opposing party on the record about various things so you can make commercials at home. Colin, the next week is also the midterm convention, first time for that for Republicans in Dallas, Texas. The 9th and 10th, Vice President Vance will talk the first night, President Trump the second night. Clearly, the White House and the political side of the administration is betting that they are going to try to put President Trump on the ballot, and they are going to try to say, yes, you need to vote because it's that important, and they're going to try to defend what they've done over the past 2 years.
9: That's right, Brett. And that's not a trend necessarily that's unique to this president and this administration. The Obama administration, for instance, famously struggled to get its coalition out to the polls when President Obama himself was on the ballot. And President Trump in 2016 and 2024 put together coalitions in previous year that haven't existed in previous years and powered him to victory. And I think the convention next week isn't a chance to not only steal the national spotlight. It's going to be impossible for anyone to compete with the media attention that night, put the president front and center. And look, it's the bet that they've made heading into the midterm elections now that are just 63 days away. So it's the bet they're going to take into the heart of the battle. And ultimately, you're going to see that. And I bet you're going to hear a whole lot about socialism and what the other party stands for. And that's the best chance Republicans have in these midterms is to make this a choice election rather than a referendum.
7: We'll be back with more right after this.
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7: Welcome back to the All-Star Panel. 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
2: Yeah, the tough part, Colin, obviously, is you're into your 7 month of the Iran war. Gas prices ticked up again after the recent strikes. While they're having some success getting ships through the Strait of Hormuz, there's not an exit ramp for that war. And it'll be interesting to see how that is portrayed in this midterm convention.
9: Yeah, and if the president's guilty of overstating the case and saying that a war could be wound down in 3 to 4 weeks that took 47 years to get here, then that's something his critics are going to bring up to no end, and we'll see where the voters render their judgment. But it's also, I think, important, Brett, to understand where Iran is in this situation, because they're losing economically. They're wounded militarily. They failed to inflict the global oil crisis they were seeking to impose. Our blockade is inflicting more pain on them than they are on us. And the president and his policies are trying to squeeze their economy as hard as they can. And I think the president, there's two things he doesn't want to do, which is to have a global economic crisis blow up in the next 63 days, certainly, and also commit ground troops to it. So the path forward is murky on both sides, but it's not, Iran's not winning this war either. It's just, it hasn't been the clean, fast victory that I think some were hoping for.
7: Yeah. And so, Richard, do you see, as others have seen on the Republican side, that this race is a battle over the president's approval ratings, which in many states are underwater, versus the scary socialists that are portrayed in your party that are scaring some people in some of those Midwestern states?
10: Listen, I think this race, it depends upon where you're looking at it from and how you're looking at it from what state. I think for this White House, they look at this Iran war as who's winning and who's losing. I think for the Iranians, they see this as, we don't have to win the war, we just have to win the negotiation. And we can prolong that negotiation for as long as possible, understanding that at some point in time, the Trump administration and House and Senate Republicans and many state legislatures and governor's mansions will have to go for an election, which is what we're up, which is what we're, where we're approaching. And I think therein lies the problem. And so for this sort of internal battle happening in the Democratic Party, that sort of becomes a wash as you get closer and closer into this election and this quagmire in Iran continues, because it allows Democrats, whether you're to the far left or you're to the center left, to say, it's really not about whether we're socialists or whether we are centrist, it's about ending this war in Iran and bringing down the prices at your kitchen table. And that's an easy contrast against a Republican Party and a White House that seems to be more concerned about building a ballroom or building a helipad or trying to get themselves out of this war in Iran. I think that's what Democrats are banking on in this moment. And I think Republicans and this in the Trump White House is making that relatively easy for them.
7: Yeah. Chad, thoughts?
11: Well, I think that's the issue here. You know, historically, midterm elections are referendums on the president. The Democrats, however, if you can look at their favorability ratings going into the 2018 midterms when they won 40 seats in the House. And by the way, the Republicans picked up seats in the Senate in that midterm, even though Republicans flipped control of the House. They're not doing great compared to where they were in 2018. So I think it's a question about, you know, who gets out their base. President Trump has indicated, he said, vote like I'm on the ballot. Historically, that has shown that they can get Republicans to the polls. But some Republicans, you know, they might be unwilling to show up if they feel that the administration has, you know, not performed what they were looking for when it comes to the economy, when it comes to the war, when it comes to picking fights with Canada and fighting about names of bodies of water. You know, those types of things. Some people say, look, that's not what I'm there for. So, you know, but if they look to the Democrats, you know, do they offer that message as well? When you hear from the Democrats, you know, they want to pack the Supreme Court or Medicare for all. And as we said earlier in the conversation, a lot of this, you know, focuses on these left-wing candidates who are too extreme. Somebody like Abdul El-Sayed, you know, maybe he's able to get elected. But I'll tell you this, had Haley Stevens, the Democratic representative from Michigan, been the nominee, and then this trade war with Canada started, considering, you know, the geopolitics of Michigan with Canada, I think the Democrats would feel a lot better right there. You know, this is the fear that, you know, Democrats had going into this election, that they have people who are too extreme and Republicans are able to nationalize the election. At the end of the day, you know, I will say that maybe an issue with the beef prices and importing beef. You know, the Democrats seem to be doing exceedingly well in Iowa right now for both the Senate race and the gubernatorial race, Alaska. Maybe the beef issue certainly works in Texas with Tallarico. And that's why when it comes down to control of the House, you know, there are two House seats in Iowa that might be in play. Maybe they pick up a House seat in Ohio, Max Miller, the embattled Republican representative there. But maybe they lose Marcy Kaptur's seat, the Democrat from northern Ohio, who was in a car wreck and hasn't been able to campaign. And that's why it's really hard to see which party has control of the House, because you got to do these onesies and twosies around the country. And it's not a wave that's breaking like what we saw in 2018. Those things just don't exist anymore. And that's why it's very hard to read control of the House. And that's why I think, you know, you talk to some people up here, it might be several days, if not weeks, before we understand which party controls the House, because you have anywhere from, you know, 5 to 20 House seats that are divided by narrow margins, and it takes a while to figure out who really, you know, won those seats, and then you can determine which party controls the House of Representatives. And let me say this, if we get to a 50-50 Senate, nowhere is it written down. And we've had three 50-50 Senates, the two most recent ones in 2000 and 2020, that the party that has the vice president suddenly is the majority party. You have to have a power-sharing agreement that's approved by the entire Senate. That's what happened in 2000. That's what happened in 2020. And you could imagine the toxicity in the Senate overpassing that, you know, so I don't know that that's a done deal either. I think we might be in for some rocky turf in the late fall here.
7: Yeah. And Colin, as you look at the crystal ball, I mean, the conventional wisdom is that it's going to be tough for Republicans to hold on to the House, and they, you know, may squeak by in the Senate, but there are a lot of races that are on the edge that really control of the Senate hinges on November turnout.
9: Yeah, and Chad mentioned the 2018 midterm elections. There's also the 2022 midterm elections, where there was this projected red wave that was going to wash all these Republican office holders ashore when President Biden's numbers were tanking and people were sick of the administration and everything that was going on, and it just didn't happen. So that's a long way of saying that these midterm elections are unpredictable. Ultimately, though, for Republicans, they understand the challenges. They understand the president's numbers are not where they need to be right now for a huge Republican win, likely. But at the same time, this socialism coursing through the Democratic Party gives especially some of these House members a chance. And for case in proof of that, I mean, there was only four House Democrats were willing to put their name on an amendment condemning socialism in the DSA this week in the House of Representatives. So why is that only four? Why is it only Rahm Emanuel out there saying that socialism has no place in the party? So Republican candidates need to drive that message loud and clear, because this hasn't existed before. In 2006 and 2018 and 2022, some of these other turbulent years, the parties were fighting around the edges. It wasn't whether we're not going to fundamentally remake our country and get rid of the Senate and the presidency and the Supreme Court and all these other wacky ideas that are not just floating around in extreme left-wing circles, but are actively coursing through the mainstream of the Democratic Party these days.
7: Yeah, and again, some of these votes are going to make their way into commercials all over the country. Panel, thanks so much. Here is a bit of history. On September 1st, 1752, the bell that would become an enduring symbol of American freedom, the Liberty Bell, arrived in Philadelphia aboard the ship Myrtilla. Though it famously cracked upon the first test strike and had to be recast twice by local metal workers, it went on to summon legislators and citizens during the dawn of the American Revolution, cementing its place in U.S. history. That'll do it for this week. 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Make sure to leave a rating and a review. We want to hear from you. For Richard, Colin, and Chad, I'm Brett Baer. We'll see you next time.

0: The U.S. Treasury quietly released its official financial report for 2025. It appears by its own numbers, the U.S. government seems insolvent. It's reported that the Treasury shows about $6 trillion in assets and over $47 trillion in liabilities. Add it all up, and it looks like the U.S. owes more than $130 trillion it doesn't have. 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
7: The conflict continues. I'm Ted Lindner, Fox News. Tensions remain high in the Middle East as the U.S. and Iran continue to trade attacks. Fox's Trey Yingst with the latest.
8: Iran targeted two U.S. warships with missiles in the Gulf of Oman. U.S. forces responded, striking three Iranian oil tankers, with CENTCOM Commander Admiral Brad Cooper saying in a statement, quote, "Let the message to the IRGC be clear. If you shoot at two of our ships, we will impose an even higher economic cost, taking out three of yours. We will not hesitate to defend American forces and, if necessary, destroy Iran's limited and exposed oil fleet. This does come as the region looks for ways around the contested waterway. The Iranians are once again threatening to escalate following those U.S. strikes on Saturday.
7: Iran claims to have hit a U.S. ship trying to enter a restricted area in the Strait of Hormuz. The U.S. military has not responded to those claims. U.S. envoys Steve Witkoff and Jared Kushner in Kyiv today for their first official visit to Ukraine as part of a renewed push to end the war with Russia. The trip follows more than 3 hours of talks with Russian President Vladimir Putin in Moscow Saturday that ended without any major breakthrough. Ukrainian President Zelensky says that his government is ready for a constructive discussion, calling for peace and security guarantees. The diplomacy comes even as Russia and Ukraine continue to trade deadly drone attacks. And a massive LAPD crackdown on an illegal street takeover in Los Angeles on Saturday early on led to 69 arrests. More than 150 officers moving in on a crowd of more than 700 people in the Harbor Gateway neighborhood. Operation Street Sweeper also resulted in 570 citations, 200 vehicles impounded, and 7 guns recovered.

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3: The annual socialism conference underway in Chicago. Fox's Madeline Rivera has more.
4: This year's socialism conference is coinciding with Labor Day weekend, which is generally seen as the start of the general election season. Attendees say the annual event is bigger this year than it has been in previous years, and they want to propel that energy to expand their footprint. The national co-chair of the Democratic Socialists of America, Megan Romer, says they're going to be all gas and no brakes, her words, trying to get not just their primary winners elected, but also down ballot candidates, including mayors, state house representatives, and city council members.
3: Republicans are raising the alarm against what they're calling a rise in communism in the U.S. Democratic Socialist candidates deny they are communists. Flames burst from a plane's engine shortly after taking off in New Zealand, forcing the flight to divert as people on the ground watch the dramatic scene unfold.
5: Oh my God, the engine is on fire.
6: I know.
5: The engine's on fire.
6: I know.
5: Holy what is it going to do?
6: I don't know.
3: That sound courtesy of Emily Rutherford via Storyful. The plane, operated by Qantas Airlines, was heading to Sydney when it was diverted less than an hour after taking off. The airline says they believe it was due to some sort of an engine issue. Thankfully, the flight landed safely with no injuries reported. And the investigation continues. And Lindsey Clancy returned to a state-run psychiatric facility in Massachusetts on Friday after her murder trial ended in a mistrial. Jurors were unable to reach a unanimous verdict. After 7 days of deliberations, Clancy remains charged with 3 counts of first-degree murder in the deaths of her 3 children. A new hearing is set for September 29th as the district attorney weighs whether to retry Clancy, pursue a plea deal, or drop the case. I'm Ted Lindner. This is Fox News.
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0: From the Fox News Radio studios in Midtown Manhattan, giving you opinions and facts with a positive outlook. It's Brian Kilmeade.
1: Hi, everyone. So glad you're there. It's the Brian Kilmeade Show coming your way as we get set for the after Labor Day sprint for the midterms, which has so much impact, too. And I remember a time where it used to be very predictable. Is how many seats do you lose? Do you lose both the Senate and the House? I think they're both up for grabs. Anyone who says it's done, the die is cast, I think is flat out lying and guessing or hoping. And I just don't see it. And when you talk about 19 seats in the House, please tell me you have the internal numbers that are going to reveal it. When you talk about what the direction of New Hampshire is going to be, my goodness, you know who's on the ballot in New Hampshire? You have a socialist who was down by 40 points, now down by 9. So I don't know who John Sununu or Scott Brown is. Most likely going to be Sununu who's going to be going against there. So much has to be still much has to be figured out, too. Also, I don't know where we're going to be at with the Iran war either. Bottom of the hour, I'm going to talk to Dakota Meyer, U.S. Marine, a Medal of Honor recipient. And Mark Thiessen is with us right now, former speechwriter for Bush, Fox News contributor, Washington Post columnist, a fellow at AEI.

0: Mark, welcome back.
1: Good to be with you, Brian.
0: So, Mark, first off, I think we should look at the midterms. I know you have people, everyone around you is somehow involved in politics. That's most people talk about. Do you think this game is yet to be played? Do you believe the die is cast for either chamber?
1: No, I don't think it's cast. And look, I just look at the, just look back to the 2022 midterms, right? So remember on election night how we were all expecting a red wave in 2022. Biden was an absolute disaster. We had just gotten through the Afghan withdrawal, which is the worst foreign policy debacle in either of our lifetimes. His polling numbers had collapsed after that. We had the worst inflation in four decades, worst border crisis in American history, worst crime wave in the cities. And he put in the best midterm performance of any president since John F. Kennedy, except for Bush right after 9/11, which was an anomaly, right? How did that happen? We put up a bunch of really bad candidates. We put up, you know, in Georgia and other places with Herschel Walker and Dan Baldock and Blake Masters, and we lost a bunch of winnable races. And we did the same thing in the House. This time around, it's almost the reverse. You've got, you know, the Democrats have to win. They need +4 to flip the Senate, right? They can't lose any blue seats. And so in Michigan, which is an open blue seat, they put up El Said, who's a radical Islamist, hates football, thinks it's racist and homophobic, and in Michigan, a terrible candidate. Puts that seat in play. They have to flip Maine. Susan Collins is their best chance of a pickup in the Senate. What do? They come up with a guy with a Nazi tattoo who allegedly raped his girlfriend. And then they come up with his replacement is a guy who Susan Collins said, I'm not going to raise the fact that he's fathered children with his cousin.
0: Right.
1: I mean, So they're.
0: Yeah. In fact, you want to hear that? Let's listen. No, yeah. We don't have it. Oh, but I want you to hear this. In terms of what's going on in Texas, the Republicans getting their own way there with Ken Paxton. Donald Trump is being pushed now to spend money there, and I think he will. Here's what Karl Rove said.
2: The president got him into the general election. Without the president's endorsement, he would have lost. The president has $400 million as of July 31st sitting in MAGA Inc. And tens of millions of dollars sitting in other pockets that he controls, super PACs. And he's got to, if he wants to have Paxton win, he needs to come in. Time is running out. If the president wants to have Paxton win, he needs to be tossing a lot of money Paxton's way so that ads can be run that depict Tallarico as the far left winger that he is. If not, Tallarico is going to run the message of my opponent is the most corrupt politician in Texas history all the way to the victory line.
0: Do you think it needs the Trump money?
1: Oh, absolutely. So here's the other thing. So here's the counter to what I was just saying to you. We're doing the same thing again in some of these races. So, you know, Trump pressured came out again, attacked Tillis, and Tillis just said, screw this, I'm not running again. And now we're probably going to lose North Carolina as a result of that, right? In Texas, we had a safe incumbent in John Cornyn, who was the chairman of the senatorial committee for two cycles and could raise his own money, right? And instead, we cast him out and put in Paxton, who's, you know, a corrupt philanderer, who's, you know, who's an extremely unattractive candidate, except for the hardcore base, and who is lazy and is not raising money and is not, spent 4th of July weekend instead of campaigning across Texas, went to London on vacation with his mistress. So, yeah, that's put Texas in play. And now the problem we have is that we've got all these, you know, one of the problems we have in this campaign is look at where the races are that are toss-ups. Alaska, Ohio, Iowa, North Carolina, Maine. These are Republican seats. Many of them were safe red seats that are now in play. We've got to spend a lot of money. The senatorial committee, the Senate Leadership Fund, got to spend a lot of money to make sure that we hold on to those seats. And all of a sudden, Texas goes in and makes puts Texas in play that shouldn't be in play. So yes, I think if the president endorsed Paxton, and that's his prerogative as the head of the party, but he's got to help him over the finish line.
0: Yeah,
1: absolutely, and I think he will.
0: And by the way, Paxton and Lawrence Jones always tells me this, unbelievably popular in Texas and never lost a statewide election. So we'll see. He's got to push back on that. Listen, I'm a John Cornyn fan. I think he's one of the classiest people you're going to meet, type of person you want in Congress. So I don't really know the problem.
1: But here's the thing, Brian. I go by William F. Buckley's rule, which is that I support the most conservative candidate who's electable. Right. And so you have in John Cornyn. I know that first of all, John Cornyn has never lost a race in Texas either. I know that he's not as conservative as Paxton is. And some people in the base were unhappy with some things about him. He was the safest bet to hold on to that seat.
0: No, I know. So, it's not worth talking
1: about.
0: It
1: was a mistake to push him out.
0: Right. What they got to do, too, is shore up some of those redistricting seats that were going to go Trump's way if he held on to the Hispanic vote, and we'll see if he's going to. The most vulnerable one, the best chance to flip, I think, is Michigan with El Said there, which if you look at the Real Clear Average, he's up a point, but the latest polls have Rogers up. But listen to what he called Rogers yesterday. Cut 20.
3: Given the fact that Mike Rogers, who you agree is a beta, is my opponent, it probably shouldn't be very hard.
4: They're coming at me on football. I was the captain of a high school football team. I literally told, I was like, okay, you want football? You know Oklahoma drill is? How about me and Mike Rogers doing Oklahoma drill right now? I'll show you how much I love football.
3: Dean Mike Rogers and Donald Trump. That's American masculinity. We're headed in very much the wrong direction. And then there's like eyeliner J.D. Vance.
0: So number one, that is him with Jesse. And then the other ones were recently. But Rogers is beta, the military guy with an FBI background who was on the House Select Committee on Intelligence. Number two is, really? You're the one who called football racist and you didn't like it. So I'm pretty sure either you're not telling the truth or you weren't captain. Because most people become captain when their teams vote for them. Did a bunch of racists vote you captain? Wally hates fireworks too?
1: Yeah, well, tell me you peaked in high school without telling me you peaked in high school. I was the captain of my high school football team. Yay. And also, by the way, he's projecting himself as an alpha. What the Americans really, really want is an alpha Islamic radical. That's what we need in America, in the Senate, an alpha Islamic radical. I mean, give me a freaking break. And I'm sorry, he said that it's a racist and homophobic sport. Mike Rogers should put up ads, and we should not give any money to Paxton that would stop him from doing this. Put up ads in Michigan. Every single Michigan State, University of Michigan football game, every Detroit Lions game, playing El Said's words to him, to every football fan in Michigan. That's how you spend money. You don't spend money on a candidate who, instead of fundraising over the weekend in Texas, decided to go with his mistress to hang out in London. Of all places to spend the 250th anniversary of the 4th of July in London? Are you serious?
0: Yeah. And by the way, J.D. Vance looks like that. He doesn't wear eyeliner. He's got eyebrows. You know, he's got. What are you talking about? You're making fun of people's looks? All right, that's fine. So let's talk about the latest in Iran. I know she wrote an editorial just saying we'll start with Ukraine. Let Ukraine build their own patriots. But what the president's worried about, or what they've told him, is that if you let Ukraine build their own patriots, they're worried about the intelligence behind those patriots getting into Russia.
1: Yeah.
0: So how do you solve that problem?
1: So Jack Keane and I talked about this, and we've got an elegant solution, and the president actually just truthed out my column, so he seems to like it. It's very simple. You do three things. You license them to produce a less capable Patriot missile that Lockheed has developed called the Patriot Ace, which is basically 70% of the accuracy of the Patriot, the MSC, which is the one we build now, at 50% of the cost. You license the Ukrainians to build that, and you also license the Ukrainians to use the PAC-2 missile, which is the original Patriot missile that we produced in the 1990s, which is less capable. That way you don't have any of the risks of technology transfer of the really the special secret booster that we have in the new missile and the rocket motor, which is what you don't want to get into enemy hands. And then the second thing you do, that's even if the Ukrainians are able to build those, you've still got an immediate need. South Korea has its own version of the Patriot, indigenous version of the Patriot that they are producing. They have tons and tons of Patriots. So, yeah, in a world where we have a Patriot shortage, South Korea has more Patriots than it could possibly need, and it's exporting them. They're giving them to the UAE to protect itself from Iranian missiles. They're selling them. Trump should press the South Koreans to sell those missiles to Ukraine so that they can and ship them there immediately. They just did an emergency airlift to the UAE. Let's do an emergency airlift to Ukraine of the same Patriot battery so we can defend them. Because right now what Putin is doing, he's attacking all the energy infrastructure and the critical infrastructure because he wants to freeze the Ukrainian people to death when the winter arrives. So we got to protect them now. The South Koreans can provide the Patriots to do that. And then we got to license them so by next year they have up and running the ability to produce their own Patriots. And then we don't have to give them to them. It lifts all of the needs, all the pressures on us. And on top of that, we could actually ask the Ukrainians to backfill some of the European supply so that we don't have to give Patriots to Europe and we have more for ourselves. So it's a win-win-win solution for everybody.
0: I hear you, and I'm firmly in support of that. And Mike Pence brought that up too, but you're a much better spokesperson for Donald Trump's eyes than Mike Pence right now. Major John Spencer was on with me last night as I filled in for Jesse, and I asked him, from the War College perspective, I mean, this guy is a War College guy. You've been in battles for 25 years. How's this Operation Economic Fury going? Cut 30.
5: Despite those wishing that we don't succeed, almost on every line of operation, whether it's the economic noose around the regime and its proxies, Hezbollah, its crown jewel proxy, currently being destroyed by the southern Lebanon's government and Israel, asking for money. Iran can't do it. It's hyperinflation. The real is worth nothing, like 2 million real to $1. So many indicators. We control the Strait of Hormuz. We can get all of that oil out. The bypasses are starting to work. There's actually more getting out for a single day, and people want to criticize, but not on a weekly rate. It's all indicators that the strategy is working, and I agree, the ship has sailed on the memorandum of understanding, and we're looking at capitulation, I believe, of the Islamic regime to save itself.
0: Do you think he recapped where we're at right now effectively?
1: John Spencer is awesome. He's 100% right. We're winning. We're winning. Donald Trump is showing strategic patience, right? The biggest thing our enemies do is they just wait us out until we lose our will. And that's not going to happen with Donald Trump. He is tightening the screws on them. You've got gas lines. You've got two kinds of lines in Russia too, but that's a separate story. But in Iran, there are lines for gas miles long because people can't get gas. And then when they do get gas, they're putting stuff in it to water it down that is causing cars to break down. So the other side, the gut line going into the gas station is filled with cars waiting for gas. And then the line coming out is broken down cars along the side of the road because they put additives in it that are destroying the engines of the cars. It's a catastrophe for the Iran. They've got zero oil exports going out. Zero. And we have control of the Strait of Hormuz right now. We've brought more than 1,000 ships through the Strait of Hormuz, according to Admiral Cooper. We've reached near pre-war levels of oil coming through the strait. And also there's oil coming through other ways because people are bypassing the strait with pipelines and other. The Iranians can't win. They cannot win. The only danger, the big risk that I'm worried about is that we stopped at the 20-yard line. They've still got ballistic missile capability and others. I think they're husbanding those things for a big attack on the eve of the midterms because they want to hurt Trump politically. They think that if they attack, kill some Americans, hit some ships, that they can cause the Democrats to win, which means that the Democrats will come in and cut off funds for the war. And that's their play. And we just have to be on top of that and make sure it doesn't happen.
0: So do you believe that Iran is starting to act in a bellicose way towards Israel, could be a precursor to an attack, at which time the gloves come off from Israel and the IDF? Do you think Iran would be fools enough to do that?
1: I think they actually would be smarter to not attack Israel but to attack us and to attack the Gulf, because they know that Israel will absolutely pummel the hell out of them if they do it. And we probably will too. But there's a hesitancy in the administration to go back to major combat. There's no hesitancy in Jerusalem to do that.
0: Would you like to see the assassination squads back in?
1: I can tell you what I want to see happen. I think we need to go back and do about a week's worth of bombing, and we can do it in a week and finish off the job of what we left unfinished when we paused to pursue this memorandum of understanding. Take out leadership, take out their economic targets. We've got the blockade going on the sea. Take out their airports, take out all the bridges and roads going that allow them to have land trade. So you add land and air to the naval blockade, and take out the leadership, and then arm the Iranian people and overthrow that regime. Donald Trump has an opportunity to rid the Middle East of the Iranian threat. And as soon as he does that, we can draw down our forces in the Middle East, focus on China, reload, rearm, and not worry about this problem. Make this problem go away forever. And he will be the greatest president in American history, foreign policy president in American history, if he does that.
0: All right. I like that for your next column, by the way. You can just take the verbatims from this interview. Thanks so much.
1: I often do that.
0: Mark Thiessen, check him out in the Washington Post. Go get him, Mark. Back in a moment.
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1: You know, we were talking about Ukraine, and nobody knows more about Ukraine than Mark Thiessen outside the military. And Vladimir Putin, as usual in a dictatorship, gets extremely high marks. He gets like 91% approval rating. Well, it dropped down to 88 and then 73, and now it's at 64%. Think about that. People are afraid if they find out that you voted a disapproval of Vladimir Putin, they'll kill you. And still, he's got 64% approval rating. Why? He's lost over 1 million people off the battlefield, dead over 500,000. When you go to the front lines, your life expectancy is 30 minutes. He's so low on people to fight, he's now going to have another draft, which promises to plummet his approval rating even more. While the Ukrainians are saying we're going to shut down commercial airspace next. Wow.

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1: News. I'm Carmen Roberts. The U.S. says Iran is lying about striking an unmanned U.S. ship trying to enter the Strait of Hormuz today. However, the U.S. retaliated this weekend, striking three Iranian oil tankers after Tehran fired on two U.S. Navy ships. Treasury Secretary Scott Bessent tells Fox News.
2: We are in control of the strait, but to the extent that they can threaten their neighbors once we leave, that will not exist anymore.
3: Iran has threatened to escalate the situation further following those U.S. strikes on Saturday.
1: Fox's Trey Yankston, Tel Aviv. Republicans hold the first-of-its-kind midterm convention in Dallas this week.
4: Unlike presidential conventions, there will be no delegate count for nominations, nor will there be party platform debates or resolutions.
1: Fox's Evan.
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1: Hey, Dakota Meyers in studio. He dressed up for us. I mean, he was wearing sweats. When he heard that we streamed this show, he quickly changed and put gel. You're using gel now,
2: Dakota? I am. And thank you for letting me borrow this.
1: Yeah.
2: Thank you.
1: It's a little loose on you.
2: It is. Because
1: my upper body's a little bit more massive. U.S. Marine Medal of Honor recipient, special assistant over in the Pentagon. Dakota, great to see you. I was just talking to Mark Thiessen. I would say he's as well-read and understanding of the military as anyone who writes in journalism today, but you're a military guy. A lot of people are concerned about the stress of our troops, and they just got extended now in the Middle East to 2027. You're a guy that serves and went back.
2: Yeah.
1: So what is the mindset of the men and women when they serve, when they find they're going to be extended?
2: Brian, what are we worried about? I mean, what are we worried about, right? We did 20 years of war. I mean, it is a normal thing for deployments to get extended.
1: Yeah.
2: I mean, this is normal. And let me tell you this, like, don't be worried. I mean, look, nobody loves it, right? Like, nobody wants, and nobody's like, oh, this is great and cheering for this. But what I'll tell you is these are the best human beings that our generation has to offer, mm-hmm. that our country has to offer. I mean, these service members are proud to serve. I mean, they volunteered.
1: The numbers through the roof.
2: Well, the numbers through the roof. The USS Abraham Lincoln, the reenlistment rate out there was through the roof.
1: Right.
2: I mean, and so like you're seeing the minority of this, you know, people complaining, but it's the onesies and twosies. I mean, I'm telling you right now, our men and women, they are ready to go do the nation's bidding at a moment's notice, and they are proud and honored to do it, and they are prepared to do it.
1: Right. And now we have the USS George Washington in the area, and the blockade that's continuing and it's being more effective. Is it hard to have patience when you're deployed?
2: Yeah, I mean,
1: because you've had there were times we were not doing much, we were holding, and there was times when we did things like the surge and we're moving.
2: Yeah, I mean, look, I'm worried about the ones that don't get to go, right? Because they've been waiting to go have their opportunity to go and fight. And so, you know, I got messages this morning of people doing work, and they're doing work, and they're proud to do it, and they're happy to do it, and they're honored to do it. I think we're fine. I think we're fine. You know, I hear the concerns, and look, it's one thing, and I got a different perspective of it now, because, you know, when I'm 18, 19 years old, And you know, wanting to go, like, I'm just hungry to go.
1: Year did you sign up? 18?
2: I was 17 when I joined, right? Oh. And all of us were trying to go, like, when the deployment was over, we're just trying to jump on the next deployment. We wanted to go. We wanted to continue to be over there, right? And so, I mean, I understand that, like, look, looking at it from now at 38 years old, I'm like, gosh, like, I hate that. It sucks. But I got to tell you, like, they're proud to do it.
1: Yeah. I want you to hear the vice president yesterday when asked about the message to the Iranians, because the president said a couple of days ago, when are the Iranians going to step up? But the problem is they're not armed. That's why the Venezuelans didn't step up. They're not armed. Cut 28.
3: And our message to the Iranians is simple. It's been the same from the very beginning, is you've got to stop shooting at commercial shipping. They've got to stop. It's that simple. And to your point about negotiations, the president's been very clear. We're not talking to them. And we're not going to talk to them unless they stop shooting at commercial shipping.
1: Can I just say I'm relieved we're not talking? Because I really feel like they want to play a delay of game.
2: Yeah.
1: But the message to them is stop shooting, but they're not. They hit two Saudi tankers, but it has not stopped us from escorting through our side of the strait, or the Oman side of the strait.
2: Yeah, I mean, look, you know, the Iranians, I mean, they're proud people, but they also, you've also got a group that has nothing to lose now, right? And so
1: in leadership,
2: right? I mean, they have nothing to lose in leadership. I mean, you don't know who's actually running the country right now. I mean, it's one of those deals. And so, look, I think that we should look. I don't know that we should talk to them, because I don't know that their words, and I don't know that anything that they say actually means anything. So, you know, I think we just got to show that we're going to do what we say we are. And I think that's where we're so fortunate right now, right? Is we are doing, I feel like we are doing things with intentions, right? We are doing things intentionally instead of just doing it to, you know, just we're not letting anybody else tell us what to do, right? We are deciding how this goes and how long it goes and all that. So I think that we were very fortunate on that side of it.
1: Right. So Major John Spencer was on with me yesterday. I filled in for Jesse on his show on primetime. And here's what he was saying. Here's what he was saying to us about the Iranian people rising up. Cut 32.
4: They lost tens of thousands in a matter of days, 48 hours, actually. It's really hard to do that question without them having arms. And we heard some kind of information, whether it was about the Kurdish or arms. They also have to have protective gear, communication gear. It's very dangerous, messy business. I, of course, want to see Iranian people free and what that would do to the entire region, the growth and prosperity that would happen. But it's very dangerous that to ask them to do that. You also want to start the information operation, which was actually happened in the past, that you don't want the Iranian army, which is separate of the IRGC, you want them to sit it out. You want them to join the protesters and also of the Air Force. It's a really complex thing, but it's not impossible.
2: Yeah, I mean, look, I totally agree. I mean, it's not simple. It's not going to be easy. But what I do believe is that at some point, you know, somebody's going to have to get in there and start bringing people together and figure out who's going to actually stand up and do the on the ground piece, right? And hopefully it's the Iranian people. I mean, we want the Iranian people to be free. You know, I mean, that's ultimately what we're doing is we're trying to get, you know, trying to give them the opportunity to take over their country like we tried to do in Afghanistan, right? And obviously we see how that turned out. But I do believe that if the Iranian people want to step up, I think what they're probably their fear is, though, and I don't know, none of us are over there. We're all speaking on hypotheticals, so let's make sure that we put that into context. But what if they step up and how much time do they have in order for us to provide over, you know, cover for them and to be able to provide, you know, the limited pieces that we are right now for them to be able to get this done? Because what you don't want to do is everybody to step up and show, you know, what they have and who's aligned together, and they start doing this movement, and the next thing you know, we back out, and then all they did was just identify who was going to step
1: Dakota,
2: up.
1: You know what you're describing? After the first Persian Gulf War, George H.W. Bush said, time for you guys to stand up and take your country back. But we didn't stop. We allowed them to fly their planes, and they had enough left.
2: Yeah.
1: They wiped out the Shia, and they were still mad at us by the time you guys invaded.
2: Yeah, 100%, right? And so, like, I think that is a coordinated effort that I'm sure, again, I don't know. None of us know. None of us, the only person that knows what's going on is obviously the President of the United States. But what I'll tell you is I hope that in some way, shape, or form that we're trying to align those and bring these alignments together so that what you can do is you have a coordinated front, because that's what they're missing right now. I don't think there's, what's missing is a desire to be free, or an opportunity to be free, or the will to be free of the Iranian people. But I think that what is missing is a plan, and how do they coordinate and how do they consolidate in order to have a unified front.
1: All right, now I'm going to aggravate you. This is what bothers me most about this, and that is that we keep hearing, it's almost like, if you read the New York Times or Washington Post, it's almost like they're rooting for us not to be successful there. And here's Hakeem Jeffries yesterday, cut 34.
5: This reckless and costly war of choice in Iran have been a failure, and it's time for dramatic change.
1: See, if when you're deployed, and you heard a lot of that politics too, when George W. Yeah. Bush, what is that like?
2: I mean, look, I don't know the last time I've heard Hakeem Jeffries say anything that was helpful or it was pro-American.
1: Mm-hmm.
2: For me, I think he just stands up there and he says what is going to appeal to his voters, and he says what is going to be anti-American, and he says what is against, you know, what is against this, right? Like, I don't know how that's helpful. You know, when I look at verbiage like this, like, so what are you going to do? Like, what are you going to do then?
1: That'll be in the Tehran Times today.
2: 100%. And so, you know, I mean, like, I don't understand how that's helpful. Like, even if you feel that way, I don't understand why we are giving, you know, this media aspect and this messaging aspect. You know, Iran is out messaging us because Iran is putting their own rhetoric out and their own information out through their media outlets. And guess what our media is doing? Our media is doing the exact same thing against the administration and President Trump.
1: You know, what's interesting is I read Al Jazeera English every day and Arab news. They are more positive about the U.S. than New York Times and Washington Post.
2: Yeah, I mean, and what I don't understand is this rhetoric of, you know, we're not doing good or we're this or that. You know, I haven't heard them say anything positive about what we're doing. right? And there's been more good done than bad.
1: Knowing they've plagued seven presidents.
2: 100%, right? And so, like, I haven't even heard them say anything to the extent of, and you can correct me if I'm wrong on this, but, hey, look, we've seen that what we've done for the past seven presidents hasn't done any good. So what? Hopefully this new strategy works and history will tell. Like, they haven't even left it out there to let history decide what ends up with this. They've already made the decision. They've already decided what this is going to be. And now they're just trying to get enough messaging and enough support. It's literally, they already have what they want to report and what they want to say. And they just keep finding, stuff to support that. Does that make sense?
1: Yeah, it makes a lot of sense. I want to go to Ukraine if I can. And I wanted people to talk about changing warfare, changing in real time.
2: Yeah.
1: How is what's happening in Ukraine using satellites, Starlink, mm-hmm. as well as the creation of this drone warfare? How has it changed things from when that war started to where we're at today? I mean, they rolled in with tanks and got destroyed by javelins.
2: Yeah.
1: And now both sides are hitting each other with drones.
2: Yeah, I mean, look, I mean, I was only in Ukraine for a couple of days whenever we went in to go get Benjamin Hall, right? And so,
1: but you've been seeing it and you've been reading about
2: it. Yeah, of course. And so, you know, look, I think that, it's definitely changing the battlefield, and it's something that, you know, we're taking very serious, and you see across the board. I mean, it's bringing in, but I think that, like, as much as the robotics aspect of it is changing the battlefields, what I'll tell you is the cheapness of this and what it does is for these capabilities, what it allows is that, you know, these underfunded, it's not a funding thing, right? Because anybody can get a drone, anybody. I mean, like, what it's doing is it's allowing access for these types of capabilities to get in the hands of people that don't have to have a lot of money. Like, they just have to have a wheel right now, right? And so, look, I mean, it's evolving the battlefield. It's shaping that, but we've seen this throughout the history of it, right? You've seen it whenever the machine gun came out. You know, you've seen this whenever artillery came out, whenever you've seen, you know, IEDs come out for my generation, right? I mean, look, all the evolving the battlefield is always something that we've always have.
1: Do you think there'll always be humans fighting humans?
2: Yeah, 100%. 100%. Because even no matter what, even, and that's what I my biggest fear is. I hope that, like, our service members don't get to this concept that, hey, like, we're not going to still need our capabilities, our basic fundamental capabilities of camouflage, of concealment, of being able to fight and being able to shoot our weapon systems. Because here's the deal. It's like, there still has to be somebody willing to go. You're not going to be able to do the fighting behind a computer, because if that was the case, Ukraine and Russia would be over.
1: Yep.
2: It's still going to take the sheer will. It's still going to come down to the sheer will of the people who are going to go employ those capabilities and their belief in how much it is worth fighting for their cause.
1: Absolutely. More with Dakota Meyer in just a second. You listen to the Brian Kilmeade Show.
0: Don't go anywhere. Brian Kilmeade will be right back.

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1: All right, Dakota Meyers with us here. You know, U.S. Marine Medal of Honor recipient. Did you, you just signed back up again, didn't you?
2: I did.
1: So
2: I'm
1: what
2: a
1: is,
2: reservist.
1: What's your obligation now?
2: I don't know how long I'm in, but I just finished, I actually finished jump school. I got my, so I'm airborne now. I went down to the Fort Benning jump school and actually graduated that, I think, last Monday.
1: Wow. You think last Monday?
2: I think it was either last Monday or the Monday before. But,
1: right.
2: But yeah. So I did my final jump. I think it was Monday before. Yeah. Not this week. It was the week before. But yeah, I jumped, did my final jump down at Fort Benning, Georgia, at the school, you know, U.S. Army School of Airborne, right?
1: And what made you want to go back?
2: I see how incredible the generation is. I still had more to give, and I felt like that I owed it to, I can't just go around and tell people it's worth serving and not be doing it myself. And so, like, I think that for me, like, I felt like I had imposter syndrome by telling people, yeah, you should serve. You should sign up and serve.
1: You had imposter syndrome after serving.
2: Yeah. I mean, I just, I did. Cause I just didn't feel like I had the right to, I mean, it was nothing more than an opinion for me to tell people they should serve today. Right. And so, like, you know, cause they're like, oh, well, you don't know what it's like. It's different, blah, blah, blah. And it's like, well, I'll show you how much I believe it's still worth serving. And so I had to do that. So I signed back up and I went back to the basic reconnaissance course. I became a recon Marine, and then graduated at 38 years old and then turned around and, you know, I'm going through the pipeline currently.
1: So we mentioned about difference in war. You said when you were in Iraq, Afghanistan,
2: yeah,
1: you didn't have to worry about anything coming up top, right?
2: Yeah.
1: You'd sit there with your GPS. Now, if I was to put you into Ukraine right now or put you into Iran or any battlefield, how is it different in this era?
2: Yeah, I mean, look, what, you know, one of the biggest surprises for me is understanding that, like, really you got to go back to being better at the basics than we had to be, right? Like, you know, we started getting, I was on the front end of technology, like, you know, in 2008, 2009, like, we started getting technology and we were starting to be able to have GPS. I mean, the first time I ever touched a GPS was whenever I stepped foot in Iraq. Let me give you that, right? Mm-hmm. And now all these kids grew up with GPSs and phones and being able to have all these devices, which is great. The technology is incredible. But what you're starting to see is now more people are armed with these capabilities and these to look back and to be able to have signal.
1: And if I have my phone on,
2: yeah,
1: I'm now a target.
2: Now you are a target.
1: And I'm giving away the whole base.
2: Or the whole base or your position or your team. Or so, like, really you're having, what I'm seeing is, you know, no longer can you just say, hey, I'm going to rely on a GPS. You're actually, your basic skills have to be better today.
1: You said get a compass.
2: You better go back to a compass because you can't be walking around with the GPS throwing a signal out.
1: Right. So in that fact, didn't that happen? In the Jordan in particular, they told the guys, you cannot tell people, you cannot make phone calls.
2: Yeah.
1: You're giving away our location and it's getting people in trouble. So they said, I'll take your phone if you don't do this.
2: Yeah.
1: But they never would have said that 10 years ago.
2: They would have never said that 10 years ago because we weren't fighting an enemy. You know, look, you know, first world countries have always had, you know, these types of capabilities, right? For a while. Right. But what now you're seeing is when these capabilities become cheaper, now the terrorists have them. Now the guy that just has an idea and hates this person has the capabilities to find a way to be able to have access to this.
1: So what are your thoughts? We're coming up on 25 years since the 9/11 attacks. Where were you?
2: Yeah.
1: How did it affect you?
2: Yeah, I mean, it was, I'll never forget. I mean, I was in my eighth grade classroom, Rudy Renfro, my art teacher. And I remember coming in. I mean, I still remember every aspect, every detail of it. Like, I remember when they had the TVs, like the big TVs they had on the carts that they would roll in, they would screw it into the wall so you could see, right? The strap over it, the black, you know, and that's what I'll never forget. It got rolled in and it was like, hey, we're not having class today. I lived in Kentucky. I didn't even probably couldn't figure out where New York was on a map. And I probably didn't know anything about that. The World Trade Centers even existed before that day. But I got to tell you, like, I mean, I still get cold chills over it, you know. That was a moment that really defined the rest of my life and why I'm sitting here today, you know, that moment. And I'll never forget, like, I didn't know what it meant. I didn't know anything about it. I mean, I was in eighth grade. But what I do remember is I do remember that feeling of seeing the fear across our country. You know, no matter whether they knew those people or they didn't, but they knew that Americans were hurting.
1: Right.
2: And what I will say is, while I don't ever wish for another 9/11, I would give anything for a 9/12.
1: understand because we were all on the same page.
2: 100%.
1: Right. And the thing is, too, our actions after that made sure that was the only attack because
2: Absolutely.
1: There were so many other attacks coming down the pipeline. We look forward to seeing you outnumbered. Dakota Meyer, U.S. Marine, active again and Medal of Honor recipient. Great to see you, Dakota.
2: Thank you, sir. Thanks
1: for wearing the gel.
2: You know, just for you.
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15: Warns of a painful response if the U.S. strikes again. I'm Carmen Roberts, Fox News. U.S. and Iran trade military strikes after Iran attacked two U.S. Navy ships this weekend, ramping up tensions again.
16: CENTCOM says it was an aircraft carrier and a guided missile destroyer, but the attack was repelled, changing the equation against Iran. The United States responded, striking three Iranian oil tankers, with CENTCOM Commander Admiral Brad Cooper saying, "We will not hesitate to defend American forces and, if necessary, destroy Iran's limited and exposed oil fleet." This does come as the region looks for ways around the contested waterway.
15: Fox's Trey Yingston, Tel Aviv, and the U.S. military says that Iran's claim that it attacked an unmanned vessel in the Strait of Hormuz is a total lie. Meantime, U.S. Envoy Steve Witkoff and Jared Kushner are in Kyiv today to meet with Ukrainian President Zelensky. They met with Russian President yesterday in Moscow as part of a renewed push to end that war. Another hurricane is aiming for Hawaii, Hurricane Lowell. Weakened a bit to a Category 3 storm with 125-mile-an-hour winds as it pushes through the Pacific towards the western part of the islands. Fox Weather's Mike Seidel has more from Hawaii.
17: It's going to be basically a tropical storm as far as the impacts go. The closest pass will be about midnight tomorrow night, Hawaiian time. That's 6 a.m. on the East Coast. It's still a major hurricane, a high-end Cat 3 at 125-mile-an-hour maximum sustained winds. We expect wind gusts probably 50, maybe 60 miles an hour. Officially, the hurricane center gives the odds of sustained tropical storm force winds. That's 39 miles an hour or higher at about 50-50. We're not expecting a damaging hit from a hurricane. We're expecting a brush by. We'll have the rainfall 4 to 8 inches. The mountaintops may get as much as 14, and then it will zip on out of here as we get into Tuesday.
15: And Hurricane Lala and Tropical Storm Moke slammed Hawaii last month. 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
1: That it's unclear whether the AFD can win enough seats to form the country's first far-right state government since World War II. The Trump administration is again asking the Supreme Court to allow restrictions on mail-in ballots ahead of the midterm elections. A federal judge has blocked the USPS from enforcing the president's order, and some states have already sent out ballots. In another case, the Supreme Court ruled political parties can get the lowest broadcast advertising rates for campaign ads. FCC Chair Brendan Carr tells Fox News.
2: Democrats are saying that Republicans have a massive cash advantage, and so they tried through lawfare to block that. They wanted to change the law right on the eve of this election. The Supreme Court has not allowed that.
1: Virginia mom Carrie Ann Parkinson is appealing her conviction for contributing to the delinquency of a minor by letting her five-year-old son walk alone through a gated neighborhood into a nearby pond. And she tells Fox News,
3: I know that a lot of people have seen the headlines and seen five-year-old alone at a pond. And I think if I saw that in isolation, I'd probably be alarmed too. But what this was a five-year-old on a pathway that he's very familiar with in his neighborhood that he loves.
1: And a judge sentenced Parkinson to 6 months in jail, but then suspended that sentence. Professional wrestler and metal band founder Andy the Butcher Williams died in the ring during a tag team match on Friday in Pennsylvania. The 48-year-old suffered some sort of medical episode and collapsed in the ring at Mr. Small's Theater near Pittsburgh. Doctors performed CPR, but he was later pronounced dead at the hospital. Williams from Buffalo, New York, wrestled and was also the rhythm guitarist for the heavy metal band Every Time I Die. I'm Carmen Roberts. This is Fox News.
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7: Hi, everyone. So glad you're there from 48th and 6th in Midtown Manhattan. Heard around the country, around the world. Yesterday, I had a chance to speak yesterday afternoon to Secretary of State Marco Rubio. I was his first interview after getting the job. Haven't talked to him on the record, on television, or on radio since. Well, that changed yesterday. Here's the National Security Advisor and 72nd Secretary of State. I'm going to play this throughout the hour. And here is how we began.
8: All right, Mr. Secretary Marco Rubio, thanks so much for joining us. And National Security Advisor, I understand the Iranians are on the recipient of American attacks. In fact, the president put on Truth Social, and I'll read some of it. The U.S., as we speak, is striking Iran near the strait. The strikes are large and powerful, and the retaliation for Iran's failed attempt at adding sea mines to the strait, which currently has no mines, and the Iranians shooting 8 missiles that's all unsuccessfully knocked down. If the failed nation of Iran retaliates for the very justified attack, they'll be hit again as much harder at a higher level. Mr. Secretary, where do you think we're at with this Iran confrontation 6 months in?
9: Well, first of all, I remind everybody that at the end, the core and central issue here is the following. Iran will never be allowed to possess a nuclear weapon, certainly not as long as President Trump is in office. So that's first and foremost. With regards to the Strait of Hormuz, while our primary vehicle by which we are preventing them from getting a nuclear weapon and inflicting a price and a cost on them is economic, we always reserve the right to defend the interests and our interests in the region. Iran

0: Iran has continued to fire on shipping, continued to fire on commercial shipping in the Straits. They're losing control of the Straits. They've lost control of the Straits. Their mines were, they put a bunch of mines in there. We were able to successfully destroy those mines, and so the shipping lanes are now even broader. But they keep shooting at things, and they keep shooting at ships. So we will continue to target those things that pose an imminent threat to our forces and to global shipping in the Straits. The Straits will remain open, and they will not be under Iranian control. And that's what you're seeing the president carrying out right now.
1: Understood. And also from their perspective, I understand they speak from many different areas. The IRGC is a spokesperson. The parliament is a spokesperson. And they also have a president who came out and essentially said, we'd like to go back to the MOU. What does Secretary of State Marco Rubio say about that?
0: Well, look, I mean, that ship in many ways has sailed, no pun intended, with regards to the Straits, because if you think about it as a moment, I mean, at the core issue here is they're never going to have a nuclear weapon. I have to remind people that continuously. This is all about the fact that they want to possess a nuclear weapon and threaten the world with it, and we'll never allow that to happen. And as long as they continue to endeavor or claim to want one, they're going to pay a price for it. And that price is going to be primarily economic, but we reserve the right, as we said, to take military action when necessary, not just to protect ourselves, but to prevent them from being able to threaten others as well. So as far as the differences in their system, here's the bottom line. Their economy is a disaster. It was a disaster before all of this, right? Because you think about it, Iran, every penny they get, be it through sanctions relief or whatever, every penny they get, they don't spend it on the Iranian people. They don't spend that money on their country. They use that money to fund Hezbollah and Hamas and terrorist organizations and militias in Iraq that threaten us and threaten the world. If they spent a fraction, just half the money that they're spending on these militias, if they spent it on their own people, the Iranian people would be better off. So they're going to continue to feel the squeeze, because understand that this is not just about
2: The following message is transmitted at the request of the Tennessee Bureau of Investigation. An Amber Alert has been issued on behalf of the Greene County Sheriff's Department for Andreas Johan Berg. Andreas is a 2-year-old male, 3 feet tall, 30 pounds, with blonde hair and blue eyes. Andreas was last seen today in the area of Hilldale Road in Midway, Tennessee. Andreas was last seen wearing a diaper and blue Olaf pajama bottom with no shirt and no shoes. Atreus has a known medical condition that may impair his ability to return safely without assistance. If you have seen Atreus or have information regarding his whereabouts, please contact the Greene County Sheriff's Department at 423-798-1800 or the TBI at 1-800-TBI-FINRT.
1: So Vladimir Putin says this to Iran. During this difficult time, we're trying to provide you with the assistance you need. We have discussed this with you and are supplying you with the necessary goods. We always thought they were giving, it seems as though they're giving satellite coordinates to help kill our people. But now we have the Russians saying directly, we're helping you out.
0: Yeah, well, in the case, unfortunately, of Iran, we're not aligned with the Russians and the Russian system in terms of their view of the situation. You know, obviously, Russia has their own hands full with Ukraine and that effort there. But I've said this before, and I'll say it again. Nothing that anyone is providing Iran is in any way impeding our ability to act as necessary to protect the United States. That said, it is clear that in the case of what Iran is doing, we are not necessarily fully aligned with the Russian position on it. But Russia's got, you know, and Putin's got his own set of problems that I think take up the majority of his time and focus, which is, you know, the war in with Ukraine. And frankly, the impacts that these Ukrainian strikes are having on the Russian economy in combination with sanctions.
1: I've talked to Secretary Rubio, obviously. Ms. Secretary, appreciate your time. So when you talk about John Ratcliffe, he had 72-hour mission, 6 hours on the ground in Russia. We don't know exactly what he discussed, but I imagine it was important. Some have said it was a proposal to have a trilateral meeting between President Trump, President Zelensky, and President Putin, as well as warning them, letting them know the reality on the ground is you're not doing very well. Is there anything that you could share with the country about what that meeting was about?
0: Yeah, I've seen those reports, and I don't know where those are coming from, because nobody who has any knowledge of that meeting is a very small handful of people, and none of them have talked to the press. So this is stuff they're getting secondhand and reporting on. But let me just say that trip was primarily a routine one. It is not unprecedented despite whatever differences we may have geopolitically, the United States does have to be able to communicate with Russia from a very practical perspective. They have, you know, the largest, second largest nuclear stockpile in the world. The United States has to be able to communicate with them. I've met with a foreign minister. We talked to their foreign ministry. You know, we're engaged with them in that regard. And I think for a long period of time, there's been exchanges between our respective intelligence communities, including our Department of War and deconfliction and things of this nature. This has always existed. So his visit there was largely routine in that sense of just establishing and continue to build these intel-to-intel communication channels, because those things can prove useful in a time of crisis or conflict. I mean, this is not unusual. It's occurred under other administrations as well. And but there really it wasn't part of any sort of broader initiative other than, you know, continuing to establish those intel to intel channels that can prove useful in any particular contingency or crisis situation.
1: Ms. Secretary, I also know that President Zelensky appreciates the support of the president now, but he says specifically they would just need patriots, 5% more patriots. I know there's only a finite number available. Is there a plan in place to help them with missile defense leading into the winter?
0: I mean, look, we've provided that in the past. And obviously, as you know, the whole world is asking for more air interceptors. It's become the number one defense need on the planet, not just for Ukraine, but on the planet. Countries in the Middle East want it. I know Iran wishes they had interceptors, which they don't, which is why we're able to act the way we do and do some of the things we have, because those things were wiped out by us. But multiple countries around the world have more. It's just a question of availability. And obviously, I have to remind people, the United States has needs. Like, we have our own defense needs. We have our own defense requirements. And before we can help others, we have to make sure that our stockpiles are always sufficient. I think there's a lot that's been reported inaccurately about what U.S. stockpiles are. I think dangerously, too, because I think in some ways our adversaries read that stuff and think it's true and may try to test us, and it could lead to conflict. But the U.S., I think, nonetheless, always, and this is not new now, this has always been the case. We have minimum requirements of our own, and those always have to be met before we can provide others. As the president's been clear, I mean, we've provided more assistance to Ukraine over the last few years than anybody else has, and we continue to provide them assistance within the limits of our own availability and capability. We always have to look out for America first.
1: Are you against giving them the licenses to make their own?
0: Well, that's being negotiated as we speak, and as I said, again, but that is not an immediate solution. I mean, ramping up production, even if you have a license, is something that takes multiple years to build these factories. I mean, these are highly sophisticated weaponry. So that's being negotiated now. That may come to fruition, but it really won't solve the short-term challenge that they're pointing to.
1: Ukraine wants to help us with their drone technology and the unbelievable success they had against Russia. Have we been reluctant to accept their offer to use some of that incredible drone technology?
0: Look, I think if there's a deal that makes sense for the United States, I think we're pursuing those and we're negotiating those, and those are all work in progress. I don't have an announcement on it today, but we're always looking for ways to strengthen our own defenses. And if someone has an ability to partner with us and create that, we'll certainly be open to it. But again, these are long-term projects. These are not the kinds of things that you would see come online immediately.
1: So that's part of my conversation with the secretary. More on that when we return. 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

0: show that's getting you talking. 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
1: Welcome back, everyone. You know, Marco Rubio's got a million jobs, including National Security Advisor and Secretary of State. We talked to him, got some quality time. Here's more of that interview, including the Lindsey Graham bill named after him, which has everything to do with Ukraine and Russia. When you talk about the Lindsey Graham bill, I guess they're calling it now, which would give the massive sanctions. They got 85 votes in the Senate, used to be in the Senate. Nothing gets 85 votes anymore. That said, give secondary sanctions to anybody dealing with Russia, which would include China, Turkey, South Africa, Pakistan, who's ever doing it. They would be susceptible to these secondary sanctions. Would you encourage the House to pass this? Because right now, Democrats are holding it up more than even Republicans. Would you like to see that on the president's desk?
2: Yeah, look, I mean, it gives the president the authority to do these things. It gives him more tools in the toolbox. Now, he can do a lot of it without the bill, but obviously the Democrats in the House are not apparently in a mood to provide the president any additional legal powers and to impose tariffs and other penalties. But I think it would be valuable for the president to have these tools available to him, and then he can decide even when to use them appropriately, given changing circumstances. So, as we said, the White House was supportive of it passing in the Senate, and we would see that the House hopefully take it up. But right now, the opposition to it, as you said, is coming from Democrats that just don't want to pass a bill that gives the president more authority, even though they claim to be supportive of Ukraine.
1: So when we come, let's just fast forward to Canadian talks. I never thought that we'd be talking about Canada and a rift between our two countries. But it looks as though the trade talks have broken off. September 8th, they're going to put in a whole bunch of tariffs on us. We're going to hit them in the beginning of 2027. Is there anything you can do as Secretary of State to try to get these back on track? And can you tell the country what happened between 2 weeks ago, because it looked like we had a deal Friday afternoon and we had it all broke apart Friday night?
2: Yeah, so our trade representative, Jameson Greer, leads those talks on. So he's probably the right person to ask of it in better detail about the prospects moving forward. Suffice it to say, though, that we did believe at some point, 2 weeks ago, that we were very close to a deal. In fact, everybody assumed one was about to happen because the terms had been agreed to. And then there was a change in the Canadian position at the last second that sort of unraveled it all. So obviously the hope is that we can get back to that original arrangement, because we thought it was a good arrangement and a fair arrangement for both countries. But, let's see what happens. I can't really prognosticate how it plays forward. I think some of that is tied into some domestic Canadian politics as well and some of the things going on over there. So I don't want to opine too much on it, other than to say that we thought we had a really good deal, a very fair deal. We were on the verge of executing on it, and then there was a change at the last minute in the Canadian position. So, it either will happen, and if it doesn't, then, there'll be consequences for it, unfortunately. But hopefully we can get back to that.
1: You're not too far from when you were in politics, and you know that Michigan and Maine will probably make or break the Senate for either party. Does it concern you at all that the leader Carney has reached out to governors to kind of say, this is my point of view when it comes to the trade deal, almost bypassing the federal government? And do you think that the liberal leader of Canada is trying to make sure that the Republican president does not have a successful midterm election? Do you think politics is playing into this?
2: It might be, but I don't think it has any impact ultimately. I mean, you can't do a trade deal with a governor. If he wants a trade deal and they want a trade deal with the United States, there's a good deal on the table. They should have taken it when it was available, and maybe they'll get back to it. But in the end, they really can't circumvent President Trump. I mean, he holds all the cards here on this because he's the president, and these are deals with the federal government, not with state government.
1: So Venezuela has been an unbelievable success. We know that Delcy Rodriguez, the interim leader of that country, worked out a tremendous oil deal between our two countries. They're gradually releasing political prisoners. But this is what Ted Cruz said on Sunday that he wants to see happen in Venezuela.
3: There need to be democratic free elections in Venezuela. Delcy Rodriguez was Nicolas Maduro's vice president. Maduro was illegitimate. He was a Marxist. He had seized power contrary to the will of the voters. And from the beginning, I have been urging, and I believe the administration is working towards this, that there should be free and fair elections.
1: Your thoughts to Senator Ted Cruz and others? Yeah. How close are elections?
2: Well, I don't know what the disagreement is. I mean, I don't think there is one. I mean, we've been very clear about the three-step process involved here. The first was stabilization. We have a country that, after 20 years of Chavismo and Marxism, was deeply broken and corrupt. And the first thing we had to avoid is civil war or mass migration or systemic collapse of the country, because that wouldn't have been good for the Venezuelan people, wouldn't have been good for anybody. And we've largely achieved that despite a devastating earthquake that required us to step in, do a bunch of stuff to help them, because they had, you know, all those years of Chavismo had not invested at all in sort of some of the capabilities that governments basically need, because the money had been stolen. The second is a recovery phase, which is you have to rebuild the economy and rebuild it in a way that's credible, that's legitimate. And the third is the democratic transition. And these things, when I say third, it's not in sequence. I mean, you can have the democratic transition happening at the same time. But if you think about it, what do we want from a democratic transition? We don't just want there to be an election. Election is important. But we want to make sure that it leads to a republic, to an enduring republic that has elections on a regular basis for the foreseeable future. What we don't want to see is a country that has an election and then the leader takes over a catastrophe, the country's in tailspin, and it all falls apart. So we are engaged in that now. I mean, the talks are happening between the last democratically legitimate National Assembly in Venezuela was the 2015 National Assembly. And through our facilitation, they have begun talks with the interim government towards that goal of the democratically elected, you know, having democratic elections. But democratic elections are more than just about having an election, you know, because you could have an election tomorrow. We'd still be using the Chavez machines and the Chavez Electoral Committee, and it would not be credible. All those things have to be transformed. All of that has to be changed. You need a free press. You need the time and space for political parties who are going to run in those elections to organize themselves. A lot of the most prominent leaders in Venezuela's opposition still live abroad. They need the opportunity to return to the country and organize themselves to run for office. All of that remains a priority of this administration, and it's something we're working towards. And in fact, the next phase of these talks, these transitional talks, will happen here in about 10 days, again, facilitated by us. So we remain very committed to that prospect. And ultimately, that is where this project needs to wind up. What we don't want to see is something like what happened in Nicaragua 25 years ago, where they had an election, but 4 years later, the Sandinistas were back in power. So you have to have this is a holistic process that has to take place, and it's important. And we're 9 months into this. And it's not going to take as long as it took in Eastern Europe, but it took Eastern Europe 4 to 5 years to fully transition. We can do it much faster here. We're pushing very hard on it. We need that to happen.
1: And that's why Marco Rubio in this hemisphere has been flat out phenomenal, kind of taking a step back in Europe and leaving it for Witkoff and others, Witkoff and Jared Kushner. So we got a little bit into that, but clearly Cuba is his thing. And there's other Central American countries going to go our direction. Hopefully Brazil in the next election. I have a chance to talk to him about that. We'll continue this conversation, including what Marco Rubio worries about most every day. You're listening to the Brian Kilmeade Show and my ongoing interview with the Secretary of State. Don't move.

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1: Roger Stern, Presidential Envoys Jared Kushner and Steve Witkoff met with Ukrainian President Zelensky today in an effort to end the war with Russia.
2: Kushner said President Trump has tasked them with creating a peace package and will do everything they can to end this war for good. President Vladimir Zelensky said the war must end on fair terms.
1: Fox's Stephanie Bennett. Homeland Security Secretary Mark Wayne Mullen says serious threats continue to face the U.S., Fox's Grinnell Scott.
3: On Fox's The Sunday Briefing, Secretary Mullen said part of that evolution has terrorists working with drug cartels using methods that ground barriers can't stop.
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0: 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It's Brian Kilmeade.
1: All right, hope you enjoyed our conversation with Marco Rubio. In about 15 minutes, we're going to go to Rich Lowry, editor of the National Review. He's talking about what's going on with our trade deal with Canada. But first, here's more as I ask Marco Rubio, among other things, what worries him most? Let's listen.
2: Mr. Secretary, I see the unbelievable success in Central and South America as they begin to transition towards more representative governments from Argentina to Bolivia to what we're seeing now in Venezuela, and it seems like Cuba is teetering. How much longer do you expect this Cuban government to stay in power? And how important would it be for the United States' interests for that to become a representative government, a democratic government?
3: Well, first of all, Cuba's a failed state right now, and it's not because of us. People say it's because of us. It's not. Cuba was getting free oil from Maduro. Maduro was literally stealing the oil of the people of Venezuela and giving it for free to Cuba. Cuba would take that oil, and they weren't using it to benefit the Cuban people. They were selling the majority of that oil for cash, and that cash was going into their pockets. That's no longer happening. That's the number one thing that's happened here, is that they're no longer stealing the oil of Venezuela and getting it for free. And so so that really is the fundamental challenge they face in terms of, but their energy sector, you see these blackouts in Cuba. These blackouts are not new. They've been having blackouts for 5 or 7 years. You know why? Because their system doesn't function. It doesn't work. They have equipment from the 1940s and 50s, and they haven't re-upped it or invested in it at all because their economic model doesn't work. So I think the goal is that Cuba, the only solution and answer to Cuba, and we're prepared to play a productive role in this, is to place itself on an irreversible path towards becoming a normal functioning state that eventually, of course, also is a democratic one as well. That's the future of Venezuela, and by the of future of Cuba. And by the way, U.S. policy towards Cuba, unlike U.S. policy towards Venezuela or other countries, U.S. policy towards Cuba is codified. It's in statute. There's a law, and that law regulates what we can and cannot do with Cuba. And it makes very clear that ultimately normalization between our countries cannot fully happen. Under that law, passed by Congress over 20-something years ago, cannot happen unless there's a functioning democracy, or at least steps towards a functioning democracy. So in many ways, when it comes to Cuba policy, it's governed not simply by the desires of the administration. It's governed by law that's sitting on our books.
2: Well, are you concerned at all, before I let you go, and I know you got to run to do 20 million things for your many jobs, are you concerned at all about the transition in the Pentagon, with you no longer have a Secretary of the Army? There's been no replacement for Randy George as I think he was Chief of Staff of the Army. Are you concerned at all about the churn with no more Chris Donahue either? He was head of European Command.
3: Yeah, look, I mean, first of all, these combatant commands rotate out quite often. There'll be some that are in place now that are soon about to term out. So I think Pete's doing a great job at the Pentagon and the Department of War. In every administration, there's always transitions. There are people coming and going for a variety of different reasons. Many people who sign up for work in the public sector and in government do so for a defined period of time with the understanding that they can do it for 2 years, or they can do it for a year and a half, or they can do it for 3 years. So it's not abnormal. Every administration has turnover. And obviously, look, when you're trying to systemically reorganize an agency, or like one as big and as large as the Pentagon is, there are going to have to be some changes made, which is one of the things, some of the things that Pete Hegseth has done. But I think Pete's doing a great job.
2: Do you see yourself taking more of a leadership role in Ukraine with the Hamas transition, and now, of course, with Iran, or more direct, because it seemed to be gummed up?
3: Just by the nature of the position that I'm in, both Secretary of State with the Department of State, which has jurisdiction, and not just jurisdiction, but actually has to do things, and also the National Security Advisor that works directly for the President from the White House, there is none of these things involved. They're all involved as part of a team effort. We build teams around all of these things. So we have people that are designed, whose directive is to negotiate peace agreements. And that's Steve Witkoff, and now Jared Kushner's involved in that. And these are people that dedicate themselves 100% of the time to sort of negotiating peace agreements. But obviously all of this happens to the dynamic, and primarily in my role as National Security Advisor, is to coordinate the interagency. Because none of these issues stand on their own. For example, Iran. You look at Iran as an example. Iran has a component that involves Treasury. It has a component that involves the Department of Energy. It has a component that involves the Department of State. It obviously has a component that involves the Department of War. It also involves the policy considerations of the White House. And the job of the National Security Council, which I chair, is to coordinate all of these agencies to make sure that we're all pulling and pushing in the same direction and taking, you know, what the president is ordering and executing it. that's our job, and that will continue to be our job, whether it's Russia, Ukraine, whether it's Iran, whether it's the Western Hemisphere, whether it's any part of the world.
2: What worries you the most?
3: What worries me the most about the world?
2: About all those the conflicts I just brought up between Cuba, Ukraine, Iran, Hamas.
3: Yeah, I mean, these are all very great challenges. And then there's the challenges that are unforeseen that come up from time to time that you try to get ahead of, but you can't always do. You know, look, the world remains what it is, a risky place. I think the world is going through a period of transition, and both economic transition and geopolitical transition. And I think, I don't know if it's a worry, but I think the one thing that we have to understand is that a lot of these problems that are going on in the world don't have simple answers and sometimes don't have perfect answers. Many times when it comes to foreign affairs and geopolitics, you're not choosing between a perfect answer and a bad answer. You're choosing between two less than ideal approaches, and you're trying to figure out which one of the two is least harmful to the interest of the United States. So I don't know if it's a worry, but I think the one thing I always focus on every single day is we have to understand that we cannot just deal with the immediate, like right, what's right in front of us. That has to be dealt with, of course. But you also have to be thinking long term. What's the world going to look like in 2 years, 5 years, even 10 years from now? And there are things you have to do now to either prevent bad things from happening down the road or to get ahead of those things before they happen. And so I wouldn't call it a worry, but I would call it a focus of this administration is not simply to deal with what's right in front of us, but also to deal with what will be in front of us at some point in the future and make sure that our national interests are being protected. So in the case of, like, just a perfect example is this arrangement in Venezuela with the oil. Obviously, it'll have some short-term benefits, but it also ensures that the United States, not China, not Russia, not Iran, will have a position, a position that, with regards to, you know, the largest oil producer in our hemisphere, as a hedge against, you know, a future conflict or crisis that maybe is unforeseen right now, but could threaten our energy security long term.
2: Mr. Secretary, with all that on your mind, I know you have a lot to do today. Thanks so much for your quality time, too. We appreciate it.
3: Of course. Thank you.
2: Go get him.
1: All right, and that is Secretary of State Marco Rubio. Gave us some time. They were urging us to wrap it up, and we eventually did. But we appreciate that. And there's a lot to go, and I love when he answers your questions. I mean, obviously, there's things that he's doing right now. The president gives him a lot of autonomy. And then there's other things that normally Secretary of State would do. For example, negotiating a lot of these deals, would-be peace deals or ceasefire deals with Ukraine, ceasefire deals with Iran, ceasefire deals with Hamas and Israel. And now you have Jared Kushner and Special Envoy Steve Witkoff doing that, and it doesn't bother him at all. He's egoless. That's why I don't even think the question was worth asking about presidency, because he's made it clear if J.D. runs, he's not running. And even if J.D. didn't run, he's not sure he'd run. He feels like he's moved his whole family to Washington for the most part. His kids are older, and he likes it, but he also was wondering at one point, does he, you know, want to go back to a somewhat normal life? And after that resume, as a long-term serving senator, he was a state senator for a long time too, and now Secretary of State, Chairman of Foreign Relations, you think about the money that he could make, because the influence that he has and the context that he's made, it would be off the charts. But we'll see. We'll see. I think that if the opportunity came and J.D. says, I don't want to run, I got a young family, I'm 95% sure he would be in. The other guys that I think for sure are in, I think that Ted Cruz is absolutely in. I think Ron DeSantis, if he gets enough support, financial support, he doesn't want to lose again, I think he would be in. I think Nikki Haley would like to run. I just don't see any foundation there to do just that. But other people see themselves as legitimate contenders, maybe Kristi Noem. I don't know. I wouldn't be my vote. I know, but you never know. I think that Scott Bessent eventually is going to be a presidential candidate. I know he could do the job, no doubt about it. He's certainly got the knowledge, and he's flat out brilliant. And you'll see other people. I mean, people are talking about RFK Jr. getting in the race as a Republican. Remember, he tried it as an independent, wasn't getting anywhere. As a Democrat, they wouldn't accept him. They wouldn't put him on the ballot in New Hampshire, remember? So maybe he wants to jump in. I don't think that he's that tight with J.D. where he'd say, oh, I don't think I could do it. He's my friend. I don't know how close they are. They might be close. I don't think so, though. All right, you listen to the Brian Kilmeade Show. When we come back, Rich Lowry will be with us, editor of National Review. We'll talk about all that and more. Don't move.
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0: 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I've been surfing here since I was a kid. Now, seeing my grandson out on the water, it means everything to me. Watching him and taking in the blue waves, the sea breeze, the blurry horizon.
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1: Hey, welcome back, everybody. We have, I hope you enjoyed that interview with Marco Rubio. I really appreciate the time he gave me, and there's so much going on. Thankfully, the attack back at Iran happened right before the interview started, but it is going to be the number one, one of the top issues defining the election. Not so much the war, but the impact of the war, and that, of course, is oil and gas prices, fertilizer as it relates to food. Rich Lowry joins us now. He is editor of National Review. Hey, Rich, are you convinced that the economic fury might be the best way to end this conflict?
2: Yeah, it's just not going to happen on our timetable, or it's unlikely to happen on our timetable. So we need to be in it for the duration. And I think President Trump so far showed an amazing stick-to-itiveness with a conflict that's dragged on much longer than he would have expected.
1: Yeah, so we're seeing now the Iranians come back, but every time they shoot their launchers off, they also expose themselves.
2: Yes.
1: So, and we do have assets in the region. Does it concern you the change in leadership over at the Pentagon, as we just lost our Secretary of the Army? We don't have the chairman of the Army. That is, Randy George is now gone. We don't have a European command 4-star anymore. It's now a 3-star. Does that churn bother you, or do you find that typical when someone comes in from the outside?
2: I think it is worrisome. I don't know enough about the granular detail to tell you in my minute detail who's right or wrong, but I do think just Pete from the start has had a problem with finding people he can trust. You know, he's coming in as an outsider in a building that has a real bureaucratic mindset, and he wants to shake it up. Who can he trust? And I think that's been a problem for him managerially from the outset. So yeah. I do think it's an issue.
1: And we'll see what happens. What do you take of that leak over the weekend about the Army, different officers saying they're worried about the strain and stress of being in the region for too long?
2: I don't like these kind of leaks. I think they're terrible. I didn't like the leaks about the munitions running low on the one hand. On the other hand, these are obvious points. You know, we probably don't want to have an aircraft carrier in the Persian Gulf region forever and not have one in Asia. So it clearly is a strain on us. So on the one hand, these people shouldn't be talking to the press like this. Two, anyone paying any attention knows it's a basic picture.
1: I want you to hear what Dasha Byrne says about how this affects the elections and get your take. Cut 13.
3: On the political piece of this, I think the administration has moved to the mitigation point when it comes to midterms and making clear to voters that they are trying to address issues of high gas prices. We've seen the moves that you were reporting about earlier in the show from the Trump administration, and that shows me both things, that they are trying to address the pain for consumers, for American voters, but that they also are understanding this is not going to be over by November.
1: So if that is in fact the case, how do you play that? Do you bring up what Democrats would do, or do you talk about the big picture of what Iran has done?
2: I think the biggest play for Republicans this election cycle is just painting the other side as radical, which they are, painting the other side's candidates as unacceptable, which in many cases they are, and hope you can kind of do a 2022 midterm where you mitigate the damage. But it's not going to be a great year for Republicans. The gas prices above $4 hasn't helped. President Trump's approval rating, you know, isn't great. So it's going to be a tough year. There are not a lot of good options here, but it may be that you hold the Senate, and I think that'd be a win in this context.
1: So you wrote your column about the Canadian trade deal. You said this was avoidable. In what way?
2: I just think they're Canadians. They might be annoying. They might be bad on a few things trade-wise, but there's no way if you sit down with them in good faith and don't insult them. I don't think there's no way. I just can't believe you can't work it out one way or the other. So I think Trump's been loaded for bear on the Canadians since day one for reasons I don't understand. He kind of helped Mark Carney get elected when the other guy would have been much better, the conservative. And of course, he doesn't like this guy because he's not a conservative. So I don't like this. I don't like this at all. And I wish it would be worked out sooner rather than later.
1: So just like researching this and finding out, it was the Canadians that walked away. And it was Trump's main thing was the dairy, the dumping of lumber, as well as aluminum. One of his goals was to start making aluminum here again, but not if we're getting it so cheap when it comes to Canada. So he said, okay, we're going to put tariffs on that in order to get manufacturing here. And now he was going to lessen those tariffs on aluminum. But evidently some of the provinces, some of the premiers from the provinces spoke up and said, I hate this trade deal. So Carney decides to play tough guy against the U.S. So do you think they're playing politics for the midterms in the northern border?
2: It's great politics for Carney because now everyone in Canada, I'm exaggerating a little bit, but everyone in Canada hates us and wants to see the Canadians stand up to us. But it's horrible economics, as Bessent's pointed out. You know, they're a very small country, and they're more dependent on trade with us than we are with them. I just don't think anyone benefits from it. I wish it would be worked out.
1: So when it comes to the other area in which the president ran on, he ran on the economy, which he's not getting high grades on now. I think he's laying the foundation for a good economy after the midterms, just because of the way the war played out. I think it's keeping inflation sticky. But the other thing would be on immigration. He sealed the border so quick, I think he gets almost no credit for it, just the way he did it. So now they're talking about rounding up illegals. They got rid of Kristi Noem by the way she did it, but the numbers are still high. I mean, 2,200 over the last few weeks scooped up in New York without any help. And then yesterday, they had hearings on Capitol Hill where some of the victims of illegal immigrants spoke out. Here's Patricia Fox, the mother of Carissa, who was killed by an illegal alien in 2025. Excuse me, was hit by an illegal alien in 2025 when she was launched headfirst into a concrete barrier at nearly 50 miles per hour. The driver and passenger of the vehicle fled. They never checked to see what happened to her. Well, she was severely injured. Here's her, cut 18.
4: A year and a half later, this is what survival looks like. Every morning I use a Hoyer lift to raise my adult daughter out of bed because she can't sit up, stand, or get herself up. Her physician says that she requires two people to safely assist her. Colorado Medicaid denied us in-home nursing. Medicaid also denied the wheelchair that Carissa needs, so I make do with the one she has. Chris can't eat, so I blend her food and I feed her through a G-tube in her stomach. I give her medications, I brush her teeth, I bathe her. I meet every basic need that she can no longer do for herself.
1: So Democrats were faced with these real-life stories, and they just seemed to look the other way. Does it resonate with the general public?
2: I think it does. I mean, that's a heartrending story, and there's so many others. And it should be especially galling for everyone, right? Because these are crimes committed by people who shouldn't be here in the first place.
1: Yep.
2: But the left just doesn't want to hear this. They have contempt for the idea of having these kind of hearings. And Trump, to his credit, in 2015 began right away highlighting these kind of victim stories. And I think the immigration has been a brilliant success. Obviously, the border, now he doesn't get political credit because you point out when you solve a problem immediately, it's no longer a political issue. But Holman, I think, has done a brilliant job. And he's shown that you don't need pyrotechnics. You don't need to be in the headlines every day. You don't need, you know, guys marching down the street of Minneapolis to do effective deportations. They've had the highest numbers in the second term in June and July, and it just hasn't been a big issue. So if they keep going on that and kind of add some more workplace enforcement, which I'm hoping they will,
1: then we'll have a victory. Thanks so much.
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16: What's next for Iran? I'm Roger Stern, Fox News. We don't know what's ahead. After fighting between the U.S. and Iran continued over the weekend, Fox's Steve Harrigan in Tel Aviv.
17: The back and forth in this fighting occurred on Saturday. Initiated by Iran, they launched two ballistic missiles at U.S. warships, a significant uptick by trying to attack unsuccessfully U.S. warships. The U.S. responded by hitting three Iranian oil tankers. Now, U.S. officials continue to stress the toll this war has been taking on Iran's economy. The currency crashing, inflation soaring, both the blockade and the hits on the tankers as well, really reducing Iran's ability to earn money from its oil. Israeli Prime Minister Netanyahu says the goal remains regime change.
16: Iran claims to have hit a U.S. ship trying to enter a restricted area in the Strait of Hormuz. No word from the U.S. The Secretary of Homeland Security says serious threats continue to face the U.S. Here's Fox's Grinnell Scott.
18: DHS Secretary Mark Wayne Mullen says assessing dangers terrorists try to inflict on America must constantly evolve.
19: Every time we stop a threat, a terrorist act or a criminal activity that's taken place, they also change their tactics.
18: On Fox's The Sunday Briefing, Secretary Mullen said part of that evolution has terrorists working with drug cartels using methods that ground barriers can't stop.
19: We're having to realize that the threat comes from the air, too, with simple drones that people can buy over online.
18: DHS was created in 2002 as a direct response to the 9/11 attacks 25 years ago, with bipartisan congressional support. Grinnell Scott, Fox News.
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22: This is Jason Chaffetz from the Jason in the House podcast. 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
1: Senator John Barrasso, Senate Majority Whip, but Senate Majority Leader John Thune is not expected to attend.
2: A number of Republican candidates are skipping the convention. They fear that the president's low approval ratings will hurt their campaigns. The annual Socialism Conference underway in Chicago. Here's Fox's Madeline Rivera.
3: This year's Socialism Conference is coinciding with Labor Day weekend, which is generally seen as the start of the general election season. Attendees say the annual event is bigger this year than it has been in previous years, and they want to propel that energy to expand their footprint. The national co-chair of the Democratic Socialists of America, Megan Romer, says they're going to be all gas and no brakes, her words, trying to get not just their primary winners elected, but also down ballot candidates, including mayors, state house representatives, and city council members.
2: Republicans are raising the alarm against what they're calling a rise of communism in the U.S. Democratic Socialist candidates deny they're communists, and for the most part, they have not advocated communist positions. I'm Roger Stern, and this is Fox News.
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1: Hey, Jimmy Failla is off, continuing his Western excursion. And it's your radio buddy, Rich Zeoli, with you today. Great to be with you. And guys, if you are single, AOC is looking. But if you're conservative, you're off the table. I'm sorry, but she's not gonna settle for you as a conservative. Not very inclusive, if you ask me. But yes, the darling of the left, Alexandria Ocasio-Cortez, there's an all-out effort right now to redefine her as a moderate. Will it work is the question here on Fox Across America. Will it work? I'd love to hear from you on this, too, if you've noticed this. And here's how this plays out. So basically, as you know, she was a squad member. She was the leader of the squad. Rashida Tlaib. I mean, some of the nuttiest people in Congress. Rashida Tlaib. I think she's the brother. No, Ilhan Omar. She's the brother lover. Ariana Presley. Ayanna Presley. I mean, the crazy people who hate America and just think that America is the worst, where there's nothing other than imperialist jerks. And that's why everybody around the world should come to this hellhole that is America. And no questions asked, and no one should ever have to leave. That's what they were advocating for years. Now, suddenly, if you've noticed, Alexandria Ocasio-Cortez is no longer hanging out with the squad. In fact, I haven't really seen her in any pictures with Ilhan Omar or Rashida Tlaib or any of the others. This summer, she was out there campaigning for Abdul El-Sayed, along with Bernie Sanders, along with Elizabeth Warren. But now, suddenly, you have voices out there like our friend Jessica Tarlov saying that AOC is actually a moderate. And I would love to talk to Jessica about this, and hopefully we can at some point. But a moderate, I mean, every position she's taken has been extreme, every single one. But now she's the darling frontrunner for 2028 for the Democrats and the left. And they figure, all right, we got her locked down for the primary. The biggest tell for me was when the Democrat Socialists of America, and this is real, they have a Maoist-Leninist-Marxist. I had to remember that. Maoist-Leninist-Marxist.

0: like committee within the Democrat Socialists of America. You know, you join the group and then there's all kinds of committees, the committee on karaoke and bingo and also Mao, Lenin and Stalin, you know, like that. That anyway, that group came out and said AOC is not lefty enough for them. Now, that was done deliberately. Obviously, they were doing that so that she could have cover when she runs in 2028 to say, no, I'm actually a moderate. In fact, Stephen Miller over at townhall.com, not the one who works in the White House, he said there's an effort right now to recreate AOC as Taylor Swift. That's why the whole drama. Remember, she said she was freezing her eggs and it got all this publicity, TMZ covering it, all these other places covering it, and People Magazine covering it. And then when she breaks up with Riley, who was her little beta boyfriend, she breaks up with Riley and she's back on the market, they start covering that too. And they're like, hey guys, if you're a conservative, you're probably gonna have to sit this one out. But if you're not a conservative, you got a shot with a woman who's actually very telegenic. And this is the truth. AOC is a formidable candidate. I think Republicans have to take her very seriously heading into 2028. I know there are people out there, and I had this conversation with somebody the other day, and they said, there's no way she'll be the nominee. I said, I'm not so sure about that. And I was talking with our mutual friend, Paul Morrow, about this. Paul's convinced she's going to be the nominee in 2028. I'm not convinced yet. It's a long time away. But if the election or the primary were tomorrow, I'd say, yes, she would be the nominee. I don't know what the future is going to bring. At 2028, it's a long time from now. In politics years, it's like a million years. You know, there's dog years and then human years. And in our years and then political years, that's a lot of trips to the shed in Iowa and New Hampshire and South Carolina. God only knows what can happen between now and then. But what I do know is that if it were held tomorrow, she would beat Gavin Newsom. She would beat Kamala Harris. She would beat all these people because she is right now the darling. And she's good. I don't agree with her, but I will call it like I see it. She's good on camera. She looks good. She speaks well. She does a lot of the I don't knows and all that other stuff. But when she's on script, she's very good. Now, if you ask her a question unsolicited, like what should we do if China invades Taiwan, you'll get 30 seconds of silence and then in So that she has to work on. But if she's just staying on script, no, she's good. She gets all these views on social media. And that's why Republicans should take her seriously and not just write her off as being some fly in the night kind of candidate, being like, oh, she's too crazy to get elected. There's an outright movement right now for crazy. Like crazy's in right now. Not in with me, but I mean, it's in America. And AOC being the darling of the left, they're going to keep promoting her as a sensible, reasonable, moderate Democrat because they've already decided she can basically skip the midterms. Or I should say, skip the primary process. Well, think about it, right? In the primary, everybody goes to their left. You have to go to your left flank if you want to get the nomination. And that's what happens. And then they sound crazy. And then in the general election, you just pull all that audio from what they said in the primary. And then you just destroy them with it. But if she's already the designated heir to the socialist throne, she can bypass that, go right into general election mode, and just start saying things that are not as crazy. Again, carefully prepared answers. I don't expect her to say anything spontaneously. But here's AOC addressing 2028 rumors. Cut 22.
1: We saw that you made some staffing changes to your office. Is this to potentially gear up for a 2028 run, potentially?
2: I think that, transitions on teams are a normal part of the job. You know, August tends to be a natural time, and the fall tends to be a natural time for transitions around the Hill.
0: It's yes, she's running. That's the answer to that. It's yes, she's running. She can't say it. Because obviously, once you declare your candidacy, then you hit all kinds of federal campaign finance rules and regulation. That's why nobody ever says it. And isn't that frustrating when you hear that, too? Are you going to run? Like, well, right now, my focus is the midterms. And my focus right now is pumpkin season. Pumpkin lattes are coming back. That's what I'm focused on right now. Pumpkin lattes are disgusting, by the way. Just for the record, they are disgusting. Here's AOC on TMZ talking about who she would date. It probably won't be... Well, you could be a Republican, you could be a Democrat, just don't be a blank in this audience. But if you're on the Republican side of the aisle on Fox Across America, it's probably not going to be you. Cut 23.
3: Would you ever date a conservative? Is that anything you'd ever entertain?
2: I have to say it's Probably not.
3: Don't date across the aisle.
2: No, you know, it's not to, you know, no foul to people who do, but I think, and of course, how you define that is very different
3: True.
2: From person to person,
3: True.
2: Right? But I think a lot of politics sometimes, at least for me, is about values, and being aligned with in values, I think, is tremendously important.
0: Well, if you are a Republican and you're single, you just dodged a bullet. Congratulations, you're off the hook. Oh, that laugh. Imagine that. Mikey, could you imagine having to go home to that laugh? Come on. You can't. You're sitting there and then you're watching a show and that laugh happens.
4: I put up with it just because, you know, she's very attractive.
0: So you put up with a laugh?
4: Oh, yeah. 100%.
0: And you think she's attractive?
4: I do, yeah.
0: Even the teeth?
4: Yeah, you can get over that.
0: Justin, one more time with the laugh, please, if we could.
3: Potentially?
0: No, that's a deal breaker for me. I mean, so is the socialist crazy. I don't want to, that's also a deal breaker, but that laugh right there, and she has the crazy eyes, too. You know she has crazy eyes.
4: Yeah, but you know what they say, Rich, the crazier they are, you know.
0: That's
4: I'm
0: true.
4: Not going to finish the sentence, but.
0: I think we know where you're going, Mike. And here's AOC talking about freezing her kid or eggs and possibly having kids. And this is the kind of thing that in our culture today, where everybody just shares way too much, in my opinion, and everything is about your reels and your posts and your likes and everything else. She plays into that. She plays into that in a big, big way. And then the media quickly grabs that and then runs with it to say, look at her. She's just a normal, natural person, just like you. She was a bartender. She's just like you. I want you to know what they're doing so that you can see what's happening out there. Because it's all very orchestrated, in my opinion. They've decided Kamala Harris can't win. She can't. She's the worst candidate in the history of politics, in my opinion. Kamala Harris was the worst. Now, they're still going to try. She's still going to try, but she's no chance. Gavin Newsom turns off everybody. He's a greasy shapeshifter. Nobody trusts the guy. His wife's under federal investigation for funneling all this money to her nonprofits. So really, who's left for 2028? And if AOC runs, Chuck Schumer's going to be behind it because Chuck Schumer wants to keep his U.S. Senate seat. So he would just jump on board in a heartbeat because that takes one of his main opponents off the field. Here's Cut 24.
3: Would you have children in office? Because, you know, your future is bright.
2: Yeah.
0: Bright.
3: And so when is it going to be the right time?
2: Yeah, you know, I think, first of all, one thing that I hear from a lot of parents is that there's never a right time.
3: That's
2: and
3: true.
2: A perfect time. I do think that for a very long time, I was very concerned. You know, if you're a working person here, you face a lot of the constraints that a lot of other working people across the country face. And it was very hard for me to imagine very basic things. For a very long time, it was very hard for me to imagine being able to have a baby here when childcare is so expensive. And I acknowledge that I'm, relative to many Americans, I am in a place of privilege, and even I don't know how it would be possible.
0: A place of privilege. Yes, a place of privilege. She is poised as a potential candidate, and she said she found some of the backlash to her fertility journey funny, pointing to critiques from commentators after she posted videos to social media documenting the process. And it's funny because in this day and age of everybody oversharing, she overshares in a way that they love. Like, oh, she's sharing all the personal, intimate details of her life. She's just like us. She's just like one of us. The truth of the matter is that she's dangerous.
5: Get her out. Get her out of here.
0: And it's too late. She's in. And now you're seeing the mainstream corporate media, you're seeing Democrat commentators and the Democrat Party itself try to take somebody who was the leader of the most lefty faction in Congress, the Squad, the founder of the Squad, the woman who cobbled together that coalition of crazy. You are seeing the effort now to take that and redirect it into a sensible moderate who's just like you, looking to have a baby in the future, looking for a boyfriend, looking for love in all the wrong places. But certainly not a far-left socialist whack job. And the question is, will it work? It's Fox Across America. It's Rich Zeoli in for Jimmy. And great to have you with us. 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
18: 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All those things matter. Even then, not all polls are equal. I'm Dana Blanton, and that's your Poll Parade.

0: rest of the other question is, how are Republicans going to do in midterms? 2026, right around the corner. How are we going to do? You know what worries me is Texas worries me. Because it seems like Ken Paxton's campaign is not really firing on all cylinders. They're having trouble raising money. And the support just doesn't seem to be there. Now, he's lucky in the sense that James Tallarico, who's a Democrat running against him, is awful. He's a terrible candidate. You know, there's this new audio that was unearthed by CNN's K-File where he talks about how they have to just like end natural gas and oil. That doesn't play in Texas. It definitely does not play in Texas. But I think we're at this moment right now where I still think Texas stays red. I do. I believe that. I think there's too many forces here, and Tallarico is a terrible candidate. As Dana Perino once said, you know, where President Trump is blessed with the worst opposition. That is very true. The Democrats right now are just, they're terrible candidates. I mean, you hear these comments that they make all the time, right? You hear this and you turn around and you go, that's not something that I could ever support. But there are people that support it in a primary. It just doesn't play in a general election. It doesn't. But then again, this is the test, right? I mean, if Abdul El-Sayed wins in Michigan this November, if he beats Mike Rogers, again, Mike Rogers is not the best candidate. Mike Rogers is like, eh, you know, I mean, there's not a lot of enthusiasm around him. There is an effort to stop Syed, and that will help Mike Rogers. But, you know, in politics, and I've worked in politics for a very, very long time before I ever got into radio, and there are two ways to motivate voters. One is to get them to vote for your candidate, and the other is to get them to vote against the opposition. And you try to motivate them in that way. You try to get them out there to say, if you don't, then they're going to win. And right now we're talking about Harry Enten from CNN, who talks about Democrats being down on their knees. This is true. From a message perspective, they don't know what to do. They don't know what to say. Their party's been hijacked by people like Hassan Piker. Hassan Piker is that vile influencer who has said horrific things about America and Jews and just goes on and on. And there's an effort now to distance candidates like Abdul El-Sayed in Michigan from Hassan Piker. But the Democrat Party has been hijacked by these people. And now they're running the show. So when you're going into the midterm elections, what is the message is the question. Is the message right now, we are going to give away free stuff? What is it? And they don't know. Here's Harry Enten from CNN.
1: Democrats are down on their knees. They're begging, please, please, please allow this election to be about Donald John Trump. Because if you can see this right now, Republicans are actually outperforming President Trump. Look at that. Choose Republicans for House, you get 41% of the electorate who say that. Approval of President Trump, he's only at 37%. So right now, Democrats are actually underperforming where they should be given where President Trump's popularity is. And Republicans are overperforming. Democrats are begging, please, President Trump, get involved in these midterm fights. We can do even better than we're doing right now. And of course, they are, in fact, leading right now in the generic congressional ballot by about 6, 7, or 8 points, depending on how you average the poll.
0: A lot of this has to do with the fact that the candidates, as I mentioned, are terrible. They're bad candidates and they're crazy. And you hear the stuff they say, like, for example, in Texas, James Tallarico was going on that capitalism is white supremacy. Now, Byron Donalds, great friend of Fox Across America, of course, personal friends with Jimmy. He had a lot to say about this. And I'm so happy he's a Republican nominee for governor of Florida. I think he's going to do a great job. And I was also really happy that he came out against the flock cameras. That also made me happy as well. But here's what B-Dog said about that. Cut five.
2: I think this is where the Democratic left is trying to use some of the real issues in American history around race. And I'm not going to ignore what's happened in our history, but they use that as an emotional tool in order to gain political power. I thought that Camille was exactly right last night in the way he described that capitalism is the greatest force for good ever been created in the history of the planet. And the reason right. why the Democrats cannot stand that is because they can't get more power if people have their money, keep their money, and can make decisions with their money. The Democrats need control in order to have a political argument, and I don't want them controlling me. I don't want anybody else controlling me, and I know the people of our state in Florida, they want to be free.
0: But you know what it's going to take? It's going to take Republicans getting out to vote. And the president does a very good job of motivating his voters. I've often said there are Trump voters, and then there are Republican voters. And many times the Trump voters don't come out in other elections. And the president needs to get them out. He needs
3: You got to get off the damn couch.
0: That's right. Harry, get out there. You know what I'm saying? Here's the president talking about what he's going to do in midterms, cut one.
3: Whether you're a good president or a great president, you lose the midterms. We're going to turn that around because there's no reason for it. There's no reason. And I'm going to get many of you people are running, and I'll be at every one of your state, your cities, wherever it is that you're running.
0: I don't have time to play the audio, but Karl Rove was saying on Fox News that if they want to win Texas, now is the time for the president. Now is the time for the president to get involved in that race and cough up money. That's what has to happen. We'll examine more of this throughout the show today on Fox Across America. It's me, Rich Zeoli, in for Jimmy. Jonathan Fahey, my guest straight ahead. Don't go away.

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1: Carmen Robertson. Amazon cargo plane crashes just outside the Miami International Airport.
2: The FAA says the plane overran the runway. This just happened after the plane departed from San Juan, Puerto Rico. Bystander videos are blowing up on social media.
1: Fox's Madison Scarpino, the FAA has issued a ground stop for the airport. U.S. and Iran trade attacks over the weekend. CENTCOM says it hit three Iranian oil tankers after Tehran fired on U.S. Navy ships.
3: CENTCOM says there's no damage to the U.S. ships and no service members are injured. The U.S. military says the tankers are part of a shadow network helping to fund Iran's powerful Revolutionary Guard.
1: Fox's Chanley Painter and professional wrestler and heavy metal band founder Andy the Butcher Williams died during a wrestling match Friday in Pennsylvania. 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
1: He's having a great time touring the West, but he misses you, of course. In the meantime, you're stuck with me, Rich Zeoli, in for Jimmy today on Fox Across America, and we're having fun, exposing the crazies and all the crazy things they want to do to destroy this country. And I would just like to stop them, because I know there are reasonable, sane people out there who can't believe this is happening. My only question is, how do you remain a member of the Democrat Party? Like, I'm talking to you, John Fetterman. But now let's welcome to the show Jonathan Fahey, former acting director of ICE, good friend of mine. We've been on shows together, and he's been gracious with his time every time I fill in. Jonathan, how are you, my friend?
2: I am doing great. It's a pleasure to be here.
1: Where do you want to start with the latest in craziness on the left? Is it the way they're distancing themselves from Hassan Piker? I love this in particular, how they're all saying the same thing now. The guy who was rallying with them, fundraising with them, who was getting get-out-the-vote efforts for, like, El Sayed, now he's just a podcaster from California, a streamer from California, or an influencer from California. Pick your poison, but he's certainly not a guy who actually was on the ground helping El Sayed win the primary in Michigan.
2: Yeah, it's pretty funny watching them try to dance around this. But the thing, the really important thing is, how far is Hassan Piker on his views from the average Democrat these days? Because the average Democrat really is radicalized compared to where they were 10 or 15 years ago. There's really no Democrat out there, I guess we always have to have the John Fetterman exception, that isn't for open borders, that isn't for mass amnesty, that isn't for basically socialism, that isn't anti-capitalist. They might not be as explicit as like a Hassan Piker, but the party really is more a Hassan Piker party than it is a John Fetterman party these days. And, you know, John, the people, they keep talking about how they're a big tent, but they've actually become a smaller tent, and they've excommunicated all the moderates over the past 5 or 10 years, and all you have left is that part of it. But it's funny watching them dance around it, because they're getting called out by the, you know, quote unquote mainstream media on it, and they still try to distance themselves, even though it's not really, they're not really even distant from him.
1: No, and John Fetterman was on America's Newsroom the other day, and he was saying that You judge somebody based on the character of the company they keep, which I fully agree with. And he was talking about the fact that you've got, you know, Hassan Piker hanging out with Abdul El Sayed, and he's just saying, how can you be part of this? And I was thinking the entire time listening to John Fetterman, though, how can you be part of the Democrat Party? How do you continue caucusing with these people when they have gone so far to the left, to your point? And what I'm curious about is, will he continue to caucus with the Democrats going forward? Or not, because he doesn't have to. I mean, that's up to him. If he were to become an independent, for example, that would send a big message. But in the, but short of that right now, you are correct, Jonathan Fahey, in saying that the Hassan Pikers of the world, that's what the Democrat Party sounds more and more like, especially on the subject of immigration, where they're continuing to double down on allowing illegals to just stay in this country.
2: Yeah, exactly. And that's such a good point with John Fetterman. It's sort of like, well, live up to your own words. Your party, if you're associating with these people because they're part of your party, maybe it's time to leave your party. And it is kind of interesting when you look at polling in Pennsylvania. John Fetterman has no support really from the Democrats anymore. So there's really no reason for him as a political matter to caucus with them. And he, you know, I think in some respects wants the Democratic Party to be, you know, sort of our father's Democratic Party. We're, you know, we're looking out for working Americans, and they're not anymore, and they haven't been for a while. And he's a throwback, but it doesn't fit. But yeah, it's just so crazy how they've gotten. But the standard, yeah, the standard Democrat is, yeah, double down on not just illegal immigration, but keeping criminals in this country. You know, we've seen example after example where the Democrats put themselves on the side of criminal illegal aliens that commit horrific crimes, and they fight to keep them in the country. It's really, you know, it's really a radical party. It's not in step with, I think, the average voter. I mean, it's in step with probably a good chunk of our country, unfortunately, but they really are radical on so many issues. And there's such a strong anti-American sentiment within the Democratic Party that, you know, it's pretty scary if you think about it, because Hassan Piker isn't the only one. That's not like the first time a Democrat has said these types of things. You know, it's sort of, you know, part and parcel of the party in many respects.
1: Jonathan Fahey is my guest, of course, former acting director of ICE. It's great to have him on the show. You see him on Fox News all the time. I thought the hearing the other day with the Angel parents was very powerful, and particularly this clip I want to play for you. Marcus Coleman, a father who lost a child, or permanently disabled, I should say. He was Delilah Coleman. His child was permanently disabled after an illegal alien caused a multi-car crash. We also heard from parents who lost their children. Very powerful moments, I thought. Here's cut 19.
3: If I moved into your house without your permission and I started sitting there derailing your guys' household and taking care of, taking from your guys' monetary and your guys' food and stuff like that, you guys would have me either kicked out, ask me to move out, or have the police escort me out. It's the same thing in the United States. These people come here. We did not invite them here. There's a way to go. This is the way to go. My wife, an immigrant, she did what she's supposed to do. She did exactly what she's supposed to do to get here.
1: The only issue I take, Jonathan Fahey, is that I do think these Democrats, they're all for squatters, so they probably wouldn't kick them out of their house. That's the only issue I would take with that.
2: They wouldn't kick them out of our house. They'd
1: right.
2: kick them out of their own house.
1: Correct.
2: They always have different rules from themselves. I thought that was one of the most powerful statements, and I follow this stuff like you do so much, and I've seen a lot of these, but this for some reason really hit a nerve more so than even some of the others. And it's just, but I love the way he called the Democrats out on it to their face. It's like, don't say you're sorry when we know you're not. This was a calculated decision to bring in all these illegal aliens, and they know as a party that they were going to be people that are killed and murdered and raped and all sorts of things because of this, and they were willing to accept that risk because they thought it got them more political power, and they're still willing to accept that risk because they won't even kick them out, and they won't even kick the criminals out. Yeah, so to say you're sorry to this man for his, you know, what happened to his daughter, it just rings hollow, and it should, because they're not sorry, because if they were, they would say, we made a mistake here.
1: Yep.
2: We're changing the policies, and at least the criminals need to go home. And they won't even say that.
1: And in fact, they're doubling down on it. I mean, Kathy Hochul, the governor of New York, this is what she said, cut 17.
4: Has nothing to do with having our local police diverted from catching the rapists, catching the murderers, responding to an emergency, and doing ICE's job for them. It's an $85 billion agency. I think they can take care of themselves. In fact, I wish they would just disband and go back to the old Immigration and Naturalization Service. Remember old INS? People trusted them. They did their jobs. This is a rogue policing state that is wreaking havoc across America. In New York, we say no more.
1: A rogue policing state, Jonathan Fahey. It sounds like something out of a bad Star Wars movie, and they're all pretty bad these days.
2: It's hard to follow the logic of her whole thing. Is ICE should be doing this. They have a lot of resources to do this, but they should also be abolished.
1: Right.
2: So wait, should they be doing it or should they not be doing it? But it's really astonishing that she could say this with a straight face, because she says, oh, we still cooperate with the criminals, which is patently false. That's mm-hmm. the whole issue in New York, is they won't cooperate turning over criminals. And Mark Wayne Mullen talked about it yesterday. I didn't even know the number had gotten this high, but it's 13,000 people that ICE put a detainer on, people sitting in a jail for violating state law, that New York would rather put them back onto the streets of New York to wreak havoc and also go to other states that aren't sanctuary states rather than have them deported from the country. And the other thing is that ICE isn't asking them to do ICE's job. They're just saying, hey, when this person is about to get released from your jail, do you mind giving us a call so we can pick them up at your jail rather than having to run them down in the neighborhood? And she knows that. And that's why she's being sued by, I think, 14 or 16 sheriffs in New York, because they want to cooperate with ICE because they know day in and day out, ICE makes their neighborhood safer. And Kathy Hochul knows this, too. And that's the sad thing. I mean, I don't think much of her, but I think she can understand that having a rapist out of the community is better than having them in the community, but she chooses every day to have them in the community because it's better for her politically and better for the Democrats politically, because they view their future, they bet on illegal immigration as their future constituency, and they are riding it. You know, they're riding it hard, and they're not going to give up on it, at least from what we've seen.
1: Well, that's exactly the point. I think that if you don't allow local law enforcement to do the function of ICE, and then you disband ICE, that means that everybody who's in the country illegally automatically gets to stay, because who's there to deport them? Nobody, right? You've taken away that enforcement mechanism. So that means then you're stuck now with however many, you know, tens of millions of people. And then the only question is, what do you do? And that's when the Democrats turn around and go, you have to make them citizens. Because
2: the path of citizenship.
1: Correct. Yeah. Correct. And then that's how they get them as voters, Jonathan Fahey. So every time I hear them say, disband ICE, what I really hear them saying is, let everybody who's in this country illegally stay, period.
2: Yeah, that is exactly right. And it's really funny, because if you took their ideas to their extension, then we should really get rid of legal immigration, because why do we make somebody show a passport when they come to our country or have a visa if they get to stay in our country anyway,
1: right?
2: Or if they get to walk across a border without one and get to stay anyway, why don't we just save all the money on all of it and just say it's a total free-for-all? Because that's what the Democrats want, but they don't have the courage to say it. But it seems really dumb to say, to have some agent checking a passport when that person could just have walked around the border and come in and become a citizen. And that's what, or when you come in with your passport and you say you're going to stay X amount of days, or with your visa, and you decide to stay for the rest of your life, because you know this, no one will ever remove you, because the only way to remove you is to arrest you, and the Democrats won't let anyone get arrested. So it's totally insane, but they should at least have the courage of their convictions to say, we don't want a border. Anyone that steps across can come and become a citizen, and frankly, instantly become a citizen. You know, and it's funny when they always talk about a path to citizenship, and they always list the learn English, learn to play an instrument, all of this nonsense. And we know it's not true, because it's like, wait, you'll let the people that commit rape stay. So this idea, right, that you would say, oh, you didn't work hard enough and, you know, you failed your English test, we're going to kick you out, but the rapist gets to stay, it's totally absurd. And we know, like, it's so insulting whenever they say that, because path to citizenship means citizenship, but we're afraid just to say it. They don't care if you speak English, love our country, produce anything, contribute in any way meaningfully or not. They just look at you as a 70% chance you're voting D, and that's all they care about.
1: Yeah, when they say citizen, they mean Democrat voter. Let's be honest,
2: yeah,
1: Jonathan Fahey.
2: Exactly.
1: Exactly. Great stuff, my man. I appreciate your time today, and we will talk again in the future. Thank you.
2: Thank you.
1: All right, have a great weekend. All right, more to come on Fox Across America. Zioli in for Fela. I'm glad you're here today. We got more great guests coming up. We're just getting warmed up, all right? The question I have for you is, how is it going to go in Texas? Let's talk about it. Don't go away.
0: You're listening to the man who can do it all.
5: He can wrestle.
6: That's right. Yeah.
5: He can style. He can profile.
6: Yeah.
5: He can woo the lady. And last but not least, he's got class.
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0: 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I've been surfing here since I was a kid. Now, seeing my grandson out on the water, it means everything to me. Watching him and taking in the blue waves, the sea breeze, the blurry horizon.
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0: a nice song. Very nice song. As we head into the long Labor Day weekend. Well, we still have tomorrow. And in the meantime, we are talking about the upcoming midterm elections. And just so you know, I mean, after Labor Day, it's going to be 100 miles an hour all the way to November, all the way to election season. But are we running out of time with some of these key races right now? So here's Karl Rove talking about Texas. And this is one of the races that makes me a little nervous. Ken Paxton, who is running right now against James Tallarico, I think what works for him is the fact that James Tallarico is nuts. I mean, he really is. For Texas in particular, he's a bad candidate. And there's a lot of momentum, it seems, that he has. And the polls say he's going to win. But we heard that with Beto O'Rourke. And they said Beto was the second coming and he was going to flip Texas and make it blue. It didn't happen. And they're saying the exact same thing right now about James Tallarico. But at the same time, Paxton's campaign needs money and it needs to get out there and be on offense. And it's running out of time to do so. It really has to ramp up on Tuesday and go from there. Here's what Karl Rove said about it.
1: The president got him into the general election. Without the president's endorsement, he would have lost. The president has $400 million as of July 31st sitting in MAGA Inc. And tens of millions of dollars sitting in other pockets that he controls, super PACs. And he's got to, if he wants to have Paxton win, he needs to come in. Time is running out. If the president wants to have Paxton win, he needs to be tossing a lot of money Paxton's way so that ads can be run that depict Tallarico as the far left winger that he is. If not, Tallarico is going to run the message of my opponent is the most corrupt politician in Texas history all the way to the victory line.
0: Ooh, that's a very, very dark forecast from Karl Rove, Mikey. Very dark.
2: Not great. Yeah. I mean, not exactly a ringing endorsement from a guy who knows Texas pretty well, right? Yeah.
0: Oh, that's right. He does know Texas pretty well.
2: Yeah.
0: He got a governor elected president from that state, right?
2: I think so, yeah. Right? What was his name? George Bush or something?
0: Something like that. I mean, I forget. To think about the fact that there's all this money out there, but it's not going to Paxton sounds personal to me, doesn't it?
2: Yeah, and plus, if Republicans are going to have to spend a lot on Texas, from everything I've heard, that means that less money is going to go to like guys like Mike Rogers in Michigan, right, and Susan Collins in Maine. Not to say they're not going to win necessarily, though Michigan will probably be tight, but it's not a good sign. I mean, I said this to you this morning, like, it's not even about, like, whether or not, like, he endorsed Cornyn, I guess, but that was the runoff. But, like, why did Trump not get behind someone who's a close ally like Wesley Hunt
0: who's
2: running?
0: Wesley Hunt would have been a great candidate.
2: Yeah.
0: Would have been a phenomenal candidate. Trump went with Paxton, so everybody fell in line and went with Paxton, too. I mean, maybe he'll surprise everybody. I don't know. Paul Gleiser's in tomorrow, right? So he knows Texas because he's the Texas radio king.
2: Yes, he knows Paxton, I think, too.
0: So he'll be able to talk about that. As far as Maine goes, I mean, I think Collins will pull it out. I don't know. I mean, again, Troy Jackson's a bad candidate. He's got a lot of skeletons in the closet. He's also nuts, but he did get elected in that state to the state Senate. So you can't just discount him. But here's Susan Collins talking about the state of her race. Cut 26.
3: Anyone who has a record has vulnerabilities that a person without a record like Graham Plattner does not have.
4: But you've been in a lot of campaigns, Senator. You worked as a staffer on the Hill. If you were offered the chance to run against somebody who had a Nazi tattoo and a paper trail of sexual assault accusations versus a conventional politician who voted to increase utility rates.
3: Well, I would suggest that they have different strengths and different weaknesses. And that Troy has changed his position on a whole lot of issues. Yeah. And, you know, he started out as a very conservative Republican.
4: Yes.
3: Now he's essentially a Democratic socialist.
0: It's very hard for me to get excited about Susan Collins. This is what I was saying to you earlier. We're in this pickle right now where I want to see Republicans stay in charge. I'm very nervous about the Democrats getting in charge. It's going to be nonstop impeachments, nonstop investigations. You know this. I'm not telling you anything you don't know. But at the same time, some of these candidates, it's like, oh, man, you know, and you got to try to motivate people. And the only message I can think of is you have to go out and vote to stop the Democrats from taking over so that they don't impeach Donald Trump again. That's like the only winning message right now, because otherwise, I think the momentum goes with a lot of these Democrats. I hate to say it, but that's the problem. It's Fox News America's Zioli for Phalo. Big hour number two coming up. So glad you're here.

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10: Plane crash in Miami. I'm Carmen Roberts, Fox News. A ground stop issued for Miami International Airport after an Amazon cargo plane overshot the runway and crashed.
11: An Amazon Prime cargo plane crashed right outside the Miami International Airport. A thick cloud of smoke coming from the plane, flames in it in certain videos. And here's what we do know. The FAA says the plane overran the runway, meaning the pilot could have touched down farther than the intended spot. We know that this just happened after the plane departed from San Juan, Puerto Rico. We know that bystander videos are blowing up on social media right now.
10: That's Fox's Madison Scarpino reporting. Ron says it struck an unmanned U.S. vessel trying to enter the Strait of Hormuz, but the U.S. military says that is a lie, and the U.S. and Iran have been trading strikes this weekend.
12: Tensions skyrocketed over the weekend after Iran targeted two U.S. warships in the Gulf of Oman. We know that the attack was repelled, according to U.S. Central Command, but they were going after a U.S. aircraft carrier and a guided missile destroyer. U.S. forces then struck three Iranian oil tankers, with CENTCOM Commander Admiral Brad Cooper saying, "Let the message to the IRGC be clear. If you shoot at two of our ships, we will impose an even higher economic cost, taking out three of yours. We will not hesitate to defend American forces and, if necessary, destroy Iran's limited and exposed oil fleet." This does come as the region looks for ways around the contested waterway.
10: Fox's Trey Yingston, Tel Aviv. Germany, for the first time since World War II, has a far-right party that's on track to win a state election. And with about half the vote counted, the Alternative for Germany party, or AfD, is well ahead of the closest rival. Still, it's unclear if the AfD will win absolute majority and be able to form a government. 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
10: Well, the war with Iran has sent fuel oil prices soaring, and gas is now at a record high for the Labor Day holiday. AAA says the national average is $4.15 a gallon. Fox's Alex Hogan has more from the White House.
19: And according to AAA, continued volatility in the Strait of Hormuz pushed crude oil prices up to the $90 per barrel range. Energy Secretary Chris Wright today on Fox News Sunday argued the administration is focused on trying to move more traffic through that waterway.
20: We are putting maximum economic pressure on Iran and isolating them. At the same time that we're doing that, they are trying to wage economic terrorism against the rest of the world by trying to impede the flow of traffic.
10: Another hurricane is aiming for Hawaii.

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1: We're not expecting a damaging hit from a hurricane. We're expecting a brush by. We'll have the rainfall, 4 to 8 inches. The mountaintops may get as much as 14, and then it will zip on out of here as we get into Tuesday.
2: And a ceiling collapse at Washington's John F. Kennedy Performing Arts Center is adding fuel to calls to shut it down and have major renovations. And part of the grand foyer ceiling came crashing down Friday night during severe weather. Kennedy Center spokesperson blames decades of neglect and deferred maintenance. I'm Carmen Roberts, and this is Fox News.
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1: Hey, hey, or hey, girl. I feel like I gotta say that every time I'm in for Jimmy. He'll be back next week. In the meantime, it's me, Rich Zeoli, with you, and great to be with you on Fox Across America. We're talking about the midterms, crazy Democrats, wacko socialists, all of it. And I'm really happy that Caroline Sunshine is in studio with me to jump in on the fun. How are you, my friend?
2: Hey, girl.
1: You got to do it. It's Jimmy's show. You know, you got to honor it.
2: That's right.
1: Yeah. Of course, former Trump communications director in 2024, Disney star. I mean, you are a star. You're right. Now you're a talking head on all the various networks, CNN, where you battle them. And I got to give you credit for it, my friend, because it's not easy going into that viper's den.
2: Thank you. Yeah. You know what? I enjoy it. I always say when I go on the show, too, that if you don't go talk to people, they assume the worst about you. Mm-hmm. And so I think it's important to go talk to people that, yeah, don't see the world the way I do and just like represent what I believe. So thank you.
1: Yeah, I think it's important to do. The question, of course, is whether or not a candidate should do it. We were just talking about that off the air, because obviously El Sayed went on with Jesse Waters and there was a lot said there. We were kind of discussing whether or not that was good for him. As a candidate, it was great for Jesse, that's for sure.
2: Yes.
1: Was it good for him?
2: I mean, I loved watching it. I give him credit for going on. I thought Jesse had a great line of questioning. I was telling you off air. Yes, yeah. It's like I hadn't seen somebody do something like that since like Bill O'Reilly. Like, I thought it was just fantastic. And just more credit to Jesse really quick. That should be the role of what the media does. Mm-hmm. The media's job is to question candidates and to question them tough, you know, and to hold them accountable for the passing that they've said and get an explanation and like get clarity. And so I thought Jesse really served his audience so well by doing that. And then El Sayed, I give him credit for going on. And I think his attitude, without reading his mind, was I think he may have gone on out of arrogance, mm-hmm. and thought, you know what, I'm going to go on and I'm going to dunk on these Fox News viewers. I'm going to dunk on them. So coming at it with a little bit of a condescending posture to begin with. And what I think was a missed opportunity for him is the Fox audience is absolutely conservative, thank God.
1: Yep.
2: But it's also moderates and it's also independents and it's like it's people along the spectrum. And I just think El Sayed had an opportunity to talk to a very different audience and to maybe get some persuadables or to really explain himself to people who'd never met him, who'd never seen him. And I don't think he took that opportunity. So I don't think he gained any votes coming.

0: coming out of it. I'm not saying he could to begin with. I'm just saying that I think should always be the posture of a candidate, is like, go talk to everybody with the intention of persuading them to your side. Like, I was asked the other night, you saw AOC was saying that she would never date across right. the aisle or whatever. And so someone asked me, like, would you ever date a liberal? And my immediate response was, absolutely, because I can convert them. You know, yeah. like, give me a couple of dinners and I'm pretty persuasive. I'll red pill them, you know? That should be your posture.
1: And a liberal guy would be nuts to say no to you. So
0: well, you might not be liberal at the end of the dinner, so I'd be doing right. everybody a service, yeah.
1: The only problem is a lot of these liberal men today in your kind of generation, they don't leave the house. They don't talk to anybody. So they're kind of betas. That's the only problem. You'd have to also convert yeah. them to being an alpha male too, Caroline, which, I mean, you could do. I have faith in you. Also, shameless plug, Caroline Sunshine will be on Jesse Waters' show tonight.
0: Yes, so
1: that's
0: thank
1: great.
0: You.
1: Awesome. Absolutely.
0: For that shameless plug.
1: Let's talk about Iran. I'm really worried about this. I'm really worried about the impact in the midterms. I think that this is obviously not going away anytime soon. I want to use the word quagmire here because I think we're in it. And I see this going into 27, possibly into 28 right now. But what am I missing? Because it seems like most of the people that go on television are still kind of hoping that this leads to, I don't know, Iran losing. But I just don't know how that happens. So yeah. what am I missing?
0: I don't think you're missing much. You know, I mean, I saw the president this past week say mission accomplished and that we've won. And I think that's great because when you win, you get to go home. Mm-hmm. You know, when you win the Super Bowl, you don't stay on the field. You go right. home, you go to Disneyland. And I think when it comes to American involvement in the Middle East, American presidents aren't judged on how long they stay. They're judged on how little they stay, which is why George H.W. Bush and Ronald Reagan are viewed historically way more favorably than, you know, George W. Bush. Mm. And every American president in the modern era has had a period of involvement in the Middle East. I mean, there hasn't been a single one. So when you ask about, like, how do you win? How do you prevent it from becoming a quagmire? The answer is you stay as little as possible. And the good news is with the president saying that he's won, there's really no reason to stay.
1: But have we really won, though? Because, I mean, he uses those words a lot, right? He said Iran's been decimated, we've controlled the strait. But then 2 weeks later, it's Iran will be decimated and we have to control the strait. So is that just the president's bluster or is this over?
0: I think militarily it's over. You know, all the good military options have been tried. Mm-hmm. They've been successful. We have the greatest fighting force in the world. I don't believe in wars for nation building purposes.
1: Yeah, me
0: so
1: either.
0: That's where I say, well, when you say, have we won? It's like, yes, because what else is there to do?
1: Right.
0: Wait for the people of Iran to rise up.
1: Well, I think
0: them,
1: there's some people
0: all that like
1: yeah.
0: I don't that to me is not the aim of war. War is the use of military force to achieve a political objective. When you reach the point that military force is no longer used for military ends, that is when you have won. That is when it's mm-hmm. time to go home.
1: But it seems like
0: don't stay.
1: I agree with you, but it seems like there's people in the orbit who are saying victory is control of Iran, because otherwise we leave and then they're going to start making a nuclear weapon again. I mean, we keep hearing that, right?
0: Yeah.
1: How much power, how much say, as somebody who was in the inner circle of President Trump, Caroline Sunshine, how much sway do those people have right now with the president?
0: It was interesting. They have a saying in the Middle East, you know, you have the watches, we have the time.
1: Mm-hmm.
0: And that's definitely their posture is, in other words, to Iran, you also have to think about what your opponent and what your adversary in war thinks and how they define winning and losing. And it's very clear that how Iran will define a win is if the U.S. stays. The longer, because you have to remember, Iran doesn't, they don't face elections. They're
1: right,
0: not worried
1: right.
0: about midterms.
1: Yep.
0: The reason they say you have the watches, we have the time is because these are 2,500-year-old empires. They are very comfortable with the idea that time is on their side. They'll wait you out. They'll mm-hmm. wait President Trump out if they have to. That is the strategy, and like that's what winning to them looks like. In terms of what is around the president, you know, it's been interesting. I was on CNN with Scott Jennings, and Scott has been somebody who has said that winning in this war really looks like waiting for regime change and that we can't leave until the regime is toppled and we need to engage in nation building and all that. And then I watched him sing like a very different tune when I was on with him the other night, basically agreeing that, you know, hey, we've won. So right. I think what might be happening is a lot of these people who made pretty bold predictions in the beginning of the war that it's going to be 4 to 6 weeks, that, again, we need to wait for the regime to rise up. We need to arm. We need to, you know, do all of that. I think what they're finding is they have been wrong. And people who have been saying a lot more of what I'm saying have been right. And so maybe they're coming over to my side, which I welcome, because, again, the goal here is to win. We've won militarily, and so it's time to go home, because winners don't stay.
1: Winners go home.
0: Winners go home.
1: Winners go home and celebrate.
0: Winners get to go home. Yeah,
1: winners go home and celebrate, right. Caroline Sunshine. Let's talk about Texas for a second, because, you know, Karl Rove, I played a clip of this earlier, was saying that Ken Paxton's in trouble, he needs money, and the president needs to give him money ASAP, otherwise we're running out of time. I think the best thing going for Ken Paxton right now is James Tallarico. I think he's a terrible candidate. What do you think?
0: Yes, okay, so first of all, the Republicans have a lot of money on hand, which is great, but, you know, I don't have kids. I think you do.
1: I do have three.
0: Okay,
1: yeah.
0: So if you were to
1: do
0: just...
1: Do you want one?
0: Yeah. Maybe soon.
1: My six-year-old, you guys would get along great, I'm telling you.
0: Fantastic.
1: Yeah.
0: Do they also like talking about the...
1: She does.
0: Ron yeah. War? And actually, you know what? They probably do, knowing your kids. Raise them to be thoughtful citizens.
1: I definitely keep politics out of it in the house. I try my best. But my six-year-old, Reagan, is... Reagan.
0: I love that.
1: Yeah, so I mean, she'd pal around with Caroline Sunshine. You could show her all the Disney stuff you did.
0: I love it. Would love to. But you know, like when you have kids, if you were to just... throw money at them. Let's say you had a kid who was struggling and you're like, well, I'm just going to throw money at them. Has that ever been the solution? Not really. Like, just throwing money at a kid alone isn't going to work. And so I don't think that's how we win in Texas. Here's how I do think we win in Texas. I think Ken is great. I loved that the president endorsed him over John Cornyn. I thought John Cornyn had not been a good ally to the president. I thought that he hadn't worked hard enough to get his agenda through. So definition of insanity is doing the same thing over and over again, expecting different result. I thought it was great that we mixed it up with Ken. Elections, no matter what, are always won by how many doors do you go knock? How many voters do you go talk to in person? How many radio hits do you do? Do you put in the work? And I think Ken needs to up his game there. He needs to be not, I mean, we need to see a record number of door knocking. We need to see more work out of that candidate before money. And the good news is you can do all of that without money. You do all of that by polling. I've worked on campaigns.
1: Yeah.
0: I've worked for President Trump. You do that by polling the 20-hour days. You do that by never saying no to an interview. You do all of that by just going out, wearing down your shoes, making it happen. You don't need more money to do that. And then I think where money could be helpful is elections are won and lost by, yes, telling voters who you are, but also telling them who your opponent is. And if you don't define that opponent, they're going to define themselves and they're going to define you. And James Tallarico is not somebody that represents the values of Texas. This is a guy that says God is non-binary. This is a guy that says white men are the biggest domestic terrorist threat to the United States. This is not a guy who Texans will vote for if they know the truth of who he is. And so I think where the money can be helpful and where Ken can be helpful in this is every day go out talking about who you are, but every day go out talking about who James Tallarico is, because I think sunlight's the best disinfectant. And when you find out about who this guy is, I just can't see Texas voting for that. And Texas has a history of not voting for guys like that. I keep reminding people of Beto O'Rourke.
1: You know?
0: Big
1: Vanity
0: Fair,
1: great point.
0: Cover. Oh, he's the next Obama.
1: Yeah.
0: Where is he? How is Beto?
1: Yeah, how's Governor O'Rourke?
0: How did that go?
1: And to that point, the media kept saying he's going to win.
0: Yes.
1: He's going to flip Texas. And
0: he
1: I kept saying
0: darling.
1: At the time, no way. And I'm saying the same thing about Tallarico.
0: Yes.
1: I don't think he wins. But I also don't want to be arrogant because I want Paxton to work. Because
0: yeah.
1: you can't take any, you know, in politics, you either run scared or unopposed. That's it.
0: And just in politics, don't ever take anything for granted. Yes, like I don't think Texas is going to vote for Tallarico, but that is our job to make sure that that is not just a dream or a guess, but a reality.
1: Yep.
0: You can make that an actual reality by getting out there and showing people who he is and being relentless about it and having a killer work ethic. And by the way, the other reason I love seeing candidates work is the real job starts once you win.
1: Mm-hmm.
0: So if you can't prove that you can work hard during a campaign, wow, you're not going to be able to handle what it takes to be in the U.S. Senate and be an effective senator on, like, the, I think people forget, like, these are not reality TV positions. Right. These are jobs. These are real jobs governing our country and the state our country's in. You need people in the Senate who are not going to be content to take an August recess. You need people in the Senate who are going to be willing to be aggressive, dogged, work hard. And you prove that as a candidate. So, I don't know. I would love to hear more. I think Ken is great and has the like confidence of the president and all of that. So I just want to know why it feels like we're not doing more. Maybe we could ask people in Texas about that. But my perception is that Ken needs to get out and work.
1: Yeah, I think you're right. And maybe he's waiting till after Labor Day, which the good news is that's Tuesday.
0: Yeah, but why wait, you know?
1: So we'll give him a couple more days to relax, I guess. Stick around. I want to ask you about 2028.
0: Yeah.
1: All right. Caroline Sunshine's my guest. It's Fox Across America. Don't go away.
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0: 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I've been surfing here since I was a kid. Now, seeing my grandson out on the water, it means everything to me. 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

0: You get a Disney star in studio. But we have that today on Fox Across America. The great Caroline Sunshine hanging out. It's great to see you.
1: It's a great hang.
0: Talk to me about 2028. I see an effort right now to try to redesignate, for lack of a better term, rename Alexandria Ocasio-Cortez as a moderate. See the same thing happening?
1: Yeah. Okay. So I've thought for a while now that she, this is my hot take. We're going to have to come back, roll the clip, see if I'm right.
0: Okay. Mikey, mark this down.
1: So
0: okay.
1: Mark this down. I think AOC is going to be the Democrat nominee in 2028.
0: That's a bold take. Write it down. Okay. Mark it down.
1: And here's why I take that very seriously.
0: Go ahead.
1: Is in 2028, Gen Z and millennials combined will be the largest voting, you know, power pocket of the electorate, superseding boomers for the first time. Mm-hmm. Up until now, it's been the boomer generation has the most political power. In 2028, that's going to change for the first time. And we have a lot of disaffected young people in our country. Bessent said this well the other day. He said, we have a crisis of the overeducated and the underachieving. Mm-hmm. Like we have this kind of cohort. It's not really the 20-somethings, although they're part of it. It's really the 30 and 40-somethings. People who have gone to college, paid a lot of money for degrees that are now diminishing every day in terms of their value because of AI. It's exactly what Bessent says, like the crisis of the overeducated and the underachieving. And so their political power is going to be really potent in 2028.
0: And that's her generation.
1: That's her generation. Right? Donald Trump had a very interesting observation about AOC many years ago that I still think is accurate. He said that he thinks she's like Evita. She is like an Eva Peron type figure. And I think that's a correct analysis of her. I think she could be the siren song of socialism that is a young, pretty female face. And then for people who are familiar with Eva Peron, you know, she was down in Argentina, came from the lower classes. AOC obviously was a bartender. I expect that to be a big part of her political, you know, story.
0: No doubt.
1: And the message was kind of, look, I am you. I've come from you.
0: Standing on the balcony.
1: Yeah, don't cry for me, Argentina, right? But I think that's potent in American politics. So for me, I look at 2028 through the lens of, okay, that's the terrain, that's the ground. That's who I think the opponent's gonna be. And then like how do we meet that? And I think the turnout probably is gonna come down to who turns out more young women and who turns out more young men. I think if we turn out more young men, we win. I think if they turn out more young women, they win.
0: Now, a lot of people think women will never vote for a woman. I keep hearing that over and over again.
1: I think if it's the right woman, you know, I've heard that too, because when I tell Democrats this, they're like, it won't be AOC because we've learned that when we've run a woman, it hasn't gone well. Mm-hmm. You know, Hillary Clinton hasn't gone well. Kamala didn't go well. And I'm like, yes. But also, those were inherently unlikable women. And I can say that because I am a woman. But they were not likable women. And, you know, AOC, I don't agree with her on much.
0: Right.
1: But she doesn't have the same unlikability problem that they have. She's pretty media savvy. She's been doing a lot of these clips where she, you know, she'll take any question just walking along the Capitol front. She's culturally savvy. So all of this to say, I'm not giving AOC credit and saying I want AOC to win. I'm saying this to say there's nobody in the Democrat field that worries me at all. I think we could take any of them except her, where I would go, ooh, let's make sure we have an answer to that one. Because if that person gets in, your country's probably over.
0: Cooked.
1: Yeah, cooked. Yeah, cooked. As the kids say.
0: Yeah.
1: Definitely.
0: I was thinking of another word that's not acceptable on the radio. Caroline Sunshine, catch her tonight on Jesse Waters Prime Time. That'll be great. Awesome. So you just got to stick around now for a bunch of hours, right?
1: Right. Stick around.
0: Why not? In the meantime, it's Fox Across America. It's Rich Zeoli in for Jimmy Failla. We're glad you're here. Coming up, we'll give you the latest on the Lindsey Clancy trial. Chanley Painter is going to give us all the latest, so don't go away.

0: 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Toyota of Hernando presents the Blue Hope Walk, a short walk with a tall order. Raising awareness of prostate cancer, early detection is key to a successful treatment. 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
1: Hey, this is Steve Harvey. 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
2: I'm Roger Stern. A cargo plane landed in Miami and ran off the end of the runway, hitting several vehicles outside the airport perimeter and coming to rest in a roadway.
3: The horrifying footage shows what appears to be an Amazon Prime cargo plane crashed right outside the Miami International Airport. And in that video, you can see a thick cloud of smoke coming from the plane. You can also see some flames in it in certain videos.
2: Fox's Madison Scarpino, presidential envoys Jared Kushner and Steve Witkoff met with Ukrainian President Zelensky today in an effort to end the war with Russia.
4: Kushner said President Trump has tasked them with creating a peace package and will do everything they can to end this war for good. President Vladimir Zelensky said the war must end on fair terms.
2: Fox's Stephanie Bennett, America's listening to Fox News.
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1: Hey, girl. Jimmy's back next week. In the meantime, great to hang with you. You can follow me on X at Rich Zeoli. The other socials at Rich Zeoli Show if you want to do that. I'd appreciate it. And we're just continuing with just great guests who know politics and can analyze the issues for you and also put up with the craziness and give us a different way to look at it. Of course, I'm talking about our buddy Elizabeth Pipko, and she joins us now, I believe, on camera. There she is. Hello, Elizabeth Pipko. How are you?
2: Good. So good to see you.
1: So good to see you. Thanks for joining us. How's the free state of Florida doing?
2: Much better than the not-so-free state of New York. That much I'll tell you.
1: I'm happy Byron Donalds won the primary. I think he's a great candidate. And I think Florida stays red. I do. I'm very happy that the Democrats nominated a complete whack job for the U.S. Senate.
2: Are we surprised? Is there a Democrat nowadays that is not a complete whack job? Look, I don't know why there's even much of a discussion here. This is Byron Donalds' race. It always has been. There was no competition on the Republican side in that primary, and there's not going to be any competition for him in November. Obviously, he's incredibly popular. Obviously, Democrats put up absolute wackos, as you mentioned, and obviously the president endorsed him. On top of that, the governor just endorsed him. This is Ron DeSantis' state for a reason. People love him. Right. People love Donald Trump possibly even more. He might be the only person they love more in the state than Ron DeSantis. So this is Byron Donalds' seat, and he's going to be the governor for the next 8 years.
1: I love it. I mean, it's great. It really is. It's amazing to think about the trajectory of Florida, which at one point was a swing state, and now it's just a solid red state. It's going to continue to get more red. I actually read a story the other day that said, after the 2030 census, a lot of these blue states could lose seats in the House of Representatives, which, of course, then translates into electoral votes. Florida, because there's so much population increase, is probably going to gain electoral college votes. So its influence nationally is there. So I'll ask you about 2028. Does Ron DeSantis run for president?
2: I don't think so, no.
1: No, really?
2: I think he learned his lesson against Donald Trump. Look, it kind of depends. If there's, you know, a candidate, obviously, that comes out where the president says, hey, this is my person, this is who I'm endorsing right off the bat, or if it's a large open primary and we see up to, you know, 16, 17 people like we've seen in the past. So anything's possible. But I don't see him having a chance after President Trump. Look, people have their moment. I think Marco Rubio will tell you that. The president will tell you that, who considered running earlier as well. There's a time and a place for everybody.
1: Chris Christie would tell you
2: 2016.
1: That.
2: I don't know what he would tell me because he hasn't learned from his mistakes. But the president will tell you 16 was his time. And when it's Ron DeSantis' time, I think he'll figure it out.
1: If Christie had run in 2012, he might have been successful. But then, you know, you had everything changed after that. So I do think everybody has their moment in politics, no doubt about that. But what's interesting, Elizabeth Pipko, is that, and you were, you know, I mean, you were the national spokesperson for the Republican Party. So I think as you're looking towards potential primaries down the road, there's a big story in the Wall Street Journal about Ted Cruz and how he's running in 2028 and already taking shots at J.D. Vance, who is doing the White House press briefing today. By all accounts, it seems like he's the president's pick to be his heir apparent. I tend to agree with you that if Trump anoints someone, I think that person has at least a tremendous advantage. If not, it's almost a done deal.
2: Right. I just don't see not only someone being able to compete with that person, but even somebody wanting to, right? Because it sets you up for a really bad situation if it doesn't work. Whereas waiting your turn, waiting, you know, 4 years or 8 years, depending on what happens, usually is the way to do it. A lot of these folks are incredibly young. They have plenty of time ahead of them, and Democrats are probably the craziest they've ever been and on a path to only get worse. So I think things will look up for Republicans in the future. But I think it depends what the president obviously decides and what, again, the vice president decides.
1: Yeah.
2: He may say he doesn't want it. He may say, I want it. Please endorse me.
1: Of course he wants it. Come on.
2: Who knows?
1: Who doesn't want to be president if you're vice president? Come on.
2: That's fair. Let's see what happens in November. I know both of them are very, very focused on midterms right now first.
1: All right, let's talk about November. Where are the concern points for Elizabeth Pipko right now?
2: I mean, look, I'm generally more optimistic, I think, than the average person. Based on the polling that I have seen, I don't believe a good chunk of it. I also think we've kind of seen the light of day recently with these polls, especially, by the way, on the Democrat side. We've seen, I mean, Francesca Hung was supposed to win by, I think one poll had her up by 28 points.
1: Yep.
2: And she lost. El Sayed was leading by up to 20 as well, barely won by a percentage. I don't trust polling in general, considering I was on the 2016 Trump campaign and I was told the morning of November 8th, 2016, that we had a 2% chance of winning, and you saw what happened. So I am very optimistic. I think we're 100% going to do great in the Senate. I think the House is a different story, but I don't think it's going to be the bloodbath anybody thinks that it is. I think if anyone can deliver a surprise, it will be President Trump. But I'm actually just curious, as someone who's in politics, what happens. I want to see how Democrats react to their party being taken over, and if they're able to put party aside and vote with their country in mind, realizing that socialism is not the answer, and it's okay to hold your nose, maybe encircle a Republican instead of a Democrat, if it means that the country that we all know and love lives on.
1: What do you think about the whole controversy with Hassan Piker? It seems to me that the attempts now to distance from him are falling flat. If anything, I think he's been pushing back. I wonder about the fallout over that. I mean, he's got a lot of supporters out there. He's got a lot of people that watch his stuff. Do they then turn around and go, you know what, El Sayed, this guy had your back. Now you're abandoning him. So screw you. And then they just don't come out. Or is it all kind of like wink, wink, nod, nod? We know he has to say these things, so don't worry about it. Still go out there and vote for him.
2: You know, I think a lot of people are going to wait to see what happens after November. At this point in time, no one's abandoning El Sayed because of his comments, because of him trying to distance himself from Hassan Piker, considering the alternative, of course, is a Trump-endorsed Republican winning the seat. So for them, that's the worst thing that could ever happen. They're still voting. But I do think people are concerned. I think the crazies that I've seen, the ones that are ready to go out there and burn American flags, they are going to continue to dominate that party. They're going to expect more and more and more. The same people you're asking me about that might be upset with him for trying to distance himself, these are the folks that now say AOC is not far left enough. So
1: yeah,
2: they're going to continue to demand more. And Hassan Piker said it himself. I mean, he has no fear of this. He is already making rules for the 28 nominee. He's saying there's no chance in hell it's going to be someone who believes Israel should exist or is supportive of the state of Israel. He's already decided that he's going to be kind of like the kingmaker, which is funny that on one side, it's the president of the United States, who's incredibly popular. And on the other side, it's a podcaster who thinks we deserve 9/11. So the Democrats picked, this is what they created. And I hope they realize the mess that they've made for themselves.
1: So your point about AOC, I see what's happening now, this rebranding of AOC to try to pretend like she's a moderate. And when the DSA came out and they were like, oh, no, she's not far left enough. The Marxist-Leninist Maoist committee of the DSA were like, no, we can never back her. I'm like, stop it, please. You're literally doing that to give her cover to run as the Democrat nominee in the general election by saying, I'm normal. I swear I was never a squad member. I was never hanging out with Rashida Tlaib and Ilhan Omar. But I mean, how do you separate from that?
2: You know, I think it depends kind of what she decides to do. By the way, I talked about it on another show this morning. Everyone's saying she's going to run for president. I actually think she's smarter and more calculated than that. I don't think entering into a field of 12 plus candidates to try to get.
1: Oh, I think you're way off here.
2: Smart. I think she's going to take the Senate seat from Chuck Schumer, dominate in a way that no one else can. I know everyone says I'm wrong.
1: Let's make a bet. You want to make a bet? All right.
2: Let's make a bet.
1: Zeoli versus Pipko. What's the bet? Okay. Well, you got to send me something from Florida, and I'll send you something from Jersey.
2: That's a really boring bet, but I'm betting. I was waiting for something much scarier than that, but I like a bet. I like a bet.
1: Yeah, I mean, next time you're in New York, whoever loses has to buy lunch for everybody on the show.
2: Perfect.
1: Next time you're in studio with us. But no, I think she runs. I think there's also a very good chance she becomes a nominee. But you say she goes for Senate. I just think her ego's too big to be a senator.
2: I don't know if it is. She strikes me as shockingly normal. I think her policy proposals are garbage. I think she has no idea what the best, way forward for America is. I don't think she has studied hard enough or read her history. But I think, unlike a lot of other Democrats who truly believe that they were chosen by God and they're going to be the next Barack Obama, I think she's pretty rational. I think she's remained pretty down to earth. I think she's probably the most relatable far left candidate that they have, if not the most relatable Democrat at all that they have, because the Gavin Newsoms, those establishment candidates, they have no idea who they are anymore. They've been in training for 30 years. And then the new ones, the super far left crazies, are trying to hide the fact that they despise America and celebrated 9/11. So she's kind of in the middle. I think she's crazy. I think she's wrong on all points, but I don't think she's evil. And I don't think that she's in her own head to the point where she believes she can be president. I think she'd rather have control as a very popular senator who ousted someone as establishment, important as Chuck Schumer. I think that would make a bigger mark than getting 5 percentage points in the presidential run. I do not think she thinks she would be the nominee.
1: You know, if you go after the king, you better not miss. If she tries to primary Schumer and is not successful, then her political career is over.
2: I don't think that's possible. He's just so awful. I don't think anyone supports him. I think he's scared to go out because he's a Jew, and in his own party, that's not allowed anymore. I don't even think, correct me if I'm wrong, I don't believe he's even announced yet if he's running for re-election in 28. I think he's reconsidering himself because he sees the writing on the wall. That seat would be hers to lose for sure.
1: All right, let's talk about Elizabeth Pipgrove is with us. It's Fox Across America. Let's talk about the kind of the state of Iran right now, where all that stands. What is the latest, and how do you think it's all playing out with midterms?
2: You know, it's interesting because the president was asked several times throughout this conflict about midterms. And what's funny is if this was a Democrat, his answer would be applauded across the board. But because it's Donald Trump, it's criticized. He said several times, I am not thinking about midterms. I'm thinking about what is the best thing to do for this country, not just in this moment, but for future generations. For a man to risk his political capital, knowing what's happening in a couple of months, knowing what happens if we lose the midterms, if Republicans lose and Democrats have control, knowing how they treated him before when control was in their hands, knowing what they want to do to him personally, not just politically, and saying, I'm going to put all of that aside and risk it all because I believe this is the right move to make for America, that should be celebrated. That's the opposite of what a typical politician would do or say. I am proud. When I heard that, I was even more proud to have worked for him all these years. I believe he always does what he thinks is best for this country. He knows the risk that is posed by a nuclear Iran, and he will risk whatever it takes, including himself and his own, like I said, political capital, to make sure that that never, ever happens.
1: Elizabeth Pipgrove, I appreciate your time today. Follow her at Elizabeth Pipgrove, former GOP national spokesperson with great things ahead. She's just getting warmed up. Thanks, my friend.
2: Thank you. Good to see you.
1: It's Fox Across America. Zioli Farfalla. We got more to come. We'll give you the latest on the trial of that horrific, horrible, evil woman who killed her kids. I'm pretty biased, obviously, as you can tell, because I have kids. But Chandler Painter is going to give us the latest on that in the next hour. We got a lot to get to, but we're also going to deal with the quiz because I got to do that. And can't wait to hear Mikey's pronunciation. So we obviously got to talk about that. And this is an interesting point. Ryan Reynolds, the actor, who I think is great in the Deadpool movies. I mean, he's a really good actor, and he's a smart guy. He's worth hundreds of millions of dollars at this point between all his various companies. But he had a comment about the 80s, which as a Gen Xer, I got to take issue with. So we'll talk about that as well. It's Fox Across America. Don't go away.
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0: 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Prevagen, made for your brain.
1: Yay, Prevagen. Thank you. Give a nice shout out to Prevagen. All right, we got to do a couple things here. Next hour, by the way, is going to be just, again, great guests. Daniel Turner, Chanley Painter is going to join me. We'll talk about the trial, Lindsey Clancy, and the latest on that. The vice president's press briefing. But first, I got to ask Mikey about the gigantic coffee stain right outside the studio. That was you?
2: Yes, that was me. Yep.
1: What happened?
2: You know, I still can't figure it out. I was just rounding the corner around here the other day, or yesterday, as I normally do, carrying like five different things. So that's part of the problem.
1: Yeah.
2: And I kind of just tripped over myself, I guess, and the coffee thing went flying. And, you know,
1: man.
2: Yeah.
1: Well, your stain matches the stain from my then 9-year-old daughter. She just turned 10 yesterday. Claire, who was here, if you remember, back in December.
2: And I might have been off for that one. Yeah. But
1: I gave her way too many snacks from the green room. Because when I come to Fox, I mean, I'm paid in snacks, basically, you know, so I just grab whatever they have and I just eat it. And I did the same thing with my daughter. I wasn't going to buy her lunch. She's like, here's Doritos. And she threw up because Maria came in and Maria helped clean it up and take care of my daughter because I was on the air for Jimmy. And her stain's there 5 feet away from your stain, but she's 9 and you're not.
2: I am not. No.
1: Yeah.
2: But now I will forever be enshrined here. So, you know, there's something. Something nice about that, you know?
1: They can cut the carpet out.
2: I made my mark.
1: They can cut the carpet out. I'm just saying, Mike. Just saying.
2: They cleaned it pretty well. I did call the cleaning people.
1: So that's
2: they,
1: good.
2: You know.
1: That's good. A little shout. Shout gets there. But baking soda, you know, Windex.
2: Yeah. It was a whole cup of coffee, though. It wasn't just a little bit.
1: So. Yeah. All right. You want to do the quiz?
2: Yeah, let's do it.
1: All right. Let's do it.
2: The white stars among the American flag symbolize what?
1: The star. Oh, the states.
2: Yeah.
1: Yeah.
2: Wow.
1: You sound like you have no enthusiasm for this quiz whatsoever. Did you hear that, Justin? It's like...
3: Doesn't he have to give you multiple choice?
1: Yeah, he just...
2: Are you ready?
1: Very monotone.
2: Are you
1: going
2: to put a little more...
1: Come on, get some oomph, Mike. Come on.
2: I do have a good radio voice, so I should, yeah. What song does the alphabet song take its melody from? London Bridge has fallen down, Twinkle, Twinkle, Little Star, Mary Had a Little Lamb, or Old MacDonald Had a Farm?
1: A, B, C, D, E, F, G, Twinkle, Twinkle... No. London. Yeah, all right, good. Yeah.
2: He didn't actually say that's the answer, but all right, we'll give it to
1: that's
2: him.
1: That's fine. It stops me singing, yeah. So that's enough right there.
2: Complete this quote from FDR's Pearl Harbor address yesterday, December 19th.
1: A day which will live in infamy.
2: Yep, you're 3 for 3. What amendment guarantees the right to a jury trial in federal civil lawsuits? 14th, 11th, 7th, or 9th?
1: It would be the 7th Amendment.
2: You're 4 for 4, yeah.
1: All right, let's see if I can do 5.
2: Yes, we're on the last question here, and I think, I don't know, you have a good shot. We'll see.
1: Don't try to find a harder one. I know
2: you think
1: it's what
2: Jimmy's
1: you're
2: listening,
1: right
2: by the way? There's no way, right?
1: No, no chance. I don't listen when I'm off.
2: Yeah,
1: to my,
2: I know.
1: To my fill-in host. But, Mikey, are you trying to get me a harder one? Are you stalling?
2: The Idaho State Seal, ready, is the only one that's designed by a woman. It was created in 1891. After she won a design contest, what was the artist's name? Jane Addams, Emma Edwards Green, Beatrix Potter, or Georgia O'Keeffe? Not George. Unless she translates.
1: Beatrix Potter.
2: No. You're
1: who was it?
2: It was the Emma one.
1: Yeah, I was going to say that too. Oh, well. Oh, well. I was robbed. Who the hell knows about the Idaho State flag? I don't live in Idaho.
2: I know.
1: I don't know about
2: Sydney
1: the Jersey
2: Sweeney's
1: State
2: Idaho,
1: flag
2: but,
1: either,
2: you
1: so.
2: Know.
1: I almost had victory. I felt it was so close, Mikey.
2: You were close, yes, but not quite.
1: When you went to get Caroline Sunshine water before, which is very nice of you, by the way, to take care of our guests like that, I was grateful it was water and not coffee because we didn't want you spilling on Caroline Sunshine. She was wearing white.
2: Yeah, that would have been pretty bad, right?
1: Yeah. That would have been, and she's got to do Jesse Waters tonight. It would not have gone well for you. You know what I mean? So.
2: Yeah, I'm just still trying to figure out how I did this, but you know, it happens, I guess.
1: You're busy. That's why, you know,
2: I had my mind on just producing such a great show.
1: And somehow one day you will, Mikey, one day you will. All right. We got a big hour straight ahead coming up. It's Zioli for Fela. Let's talk about the latest in the Lindsey Clancy trial. Let's talk to Daniel Turner about the president's, how he's doing on energy and how the American people are reacting to that. And let's find out a little bit about what Ryan Reynolds said about the 80s. It's making fellow Gen Xers very, very upset. You're going to want to hear this as we continue along the show. We're talking about all the things, including the breaking news. I'll give you the latest on if J.D. Vance said anything at the White House press briefing. So here's my advice to you. Don't go away.

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15: Didn't stop in time. I'm Roger Stern, Fox News. An Amazon cargo plane landing in Miami ran off the end of the runway. Five people at least have been killed. Here's Fox's Madison Scarpino.
16: Miami-Dade Fire and Rescue is now saying not only did that plane overrun the runway, but it also struck multiple vehicles in the process. Miami International Airport, one of the busiest airports in the country, also right off of a major road. Now, huge clouds of thick smoke were coming from the plane, heavy flames in some of the videos on social media. Emergency crews were there. We know more than 60 fire rescue units are on the scene, and that is just that one agency. The plane departed from San Juan, Puerto Rico.
15: Again, five people at least are dead, according to officials. No word on the cause of the accident. It is now a ground stop for the airport, meaning all flights to Miami that have not taken off are being held on the ground. We don't know what's ahead after fighting between the U.S. and Iran continued over the weekend. Fox's Steve Harrigan in Tel Aviv.
17: The back and forth in this fighting occurred on Saturday, initiated by Iran. They launched two ballistic missiles at U.S. warships, a significant uptick by trying to attack unsuccessfully U.S. warships. The U.S. responded by hitting three Iranian oil tankers. Now, U.S. officials continue to stress the toll this war has been taking on Iran's economy. The currency crashing, inflation soaring, both the blockade and the hits on the tankers as well, really reducing Iran's ability to earn money from its oil. Israeli Prime Minister Netanyahu says the goal remains regime change.
15: And repeating our top story, an Amazon cargo plane has run off the end of the runway in Miami, at least five people dead. 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
15: A former governor of New York reveals he's been suffering from a 9/11-related illness. Here's Fox's Grinnell Scott.
19: Former New York Governor George Pataki told the New York Post he has respiratory airway disease. Pataki, the most recent Republican to lead New York State, was governor during the terror attack. He told the Post he was diagnosed over the last 5 years, but had not publicly disclosed the condition until now. The disease is caused by toxins and dust particles that were in the air after the collapse of the Twin Towers and can make conditions such as the flu more dangerous. Pataki tells the Post he considers himself one of the lucky ones when he compares himself to so many others who have been sickened and have died from illnesses related to Ground Zero. In New York, Grinnell Scott, Fox News.
15: The Republican National Committee is getting ready for its first ever midterm convention to try to tie GOP congressional candidates to the president. It's about to take place in Texas. Here's Fox's Alex Hogan.
20: President Trump will travel to Dallas, Texas for the GOP midterm.

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2: In your investing lifetime, you will live through several periods of market volatility. 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
4: Welcome to the Jason in the House podcast. Truly appreciate your time. We're going to talk about a subject that is still near dear to my heart, and it's because I'm deeply, deeply concerned about it, and that is the United States Secret Service. We've talked a lot about the Secret Service on this show. I think it's the number one job and role and responsibility of the Department of Homeland Security is to keep the president safe. But we got Susan Crabtree, who's done an awful lot of reporting on this. I'm deeply familiar with it, having spent years of my time in the United States Congress looking at the in-depth nature of the Secret Service. I don't really think anybody had ever done a deep dive like we had. They think it's the Secret Service, and so nobody can go in and figure out what's going there. But we pushed for years. We had a lot of fence jumpers. We had a lot of people, shots fired at the president, at the White House, shots fired at the vice president's residence. They had some of the lowest morale. And so, you know, along the way, I got to know a Susan Crabtree because she was one of the reporters who actually did her homework and got to know what was going on. And even since I've left Congress, it's been a number of years now, she had done some incredible reporting there. And so that was of keen interest. So we're going to talk to Susan and talk more about that, because it really is those critical things that you hope never, ever becomes a front and center issue again. But it really do worry about it. We're going to highlight the stupid because, you know, there's always somebody doing something stupid somewhere. No shortage of those stories. And then we'll get into the conversation with about the United States Secret Service, talking to Susan Crabtree. Also, just want to make a brief comment about what's going on in the world of sports. Now, we had a Seattle Times reporter, a columnist who was there and involved in the sports department, and he quit. And he made a very, very important point that I thought was really critical. A lot of talk about women in sports and that whole debacle, and we'll save that for another time. There's a lot out there on this. But the point that this reporter who left the Seattle Times made, I thought was really insightful and really good. And I just wanted to share it. You know, we have, my words, not his, we have the NBA, National Basketball Association. Then we have the Women's National Basketball Association, right? The WNBA. One is for men, one is for women. And this gentleman had written a report, a story that never got published. And the story basically made a very important point. And we know this because he published this stuff, not the full article, but published his comments on it. He said he was trying to take a position, and he was trying to share a perspective from women that said, basically, there are those of us as women who don't want men playing in women's sports, but that doesn't make us transphobic. And I think that's a really important point. You can

0: say, no, well, there should be separation, but it doesn't mean we're anti-trans. Now, maybe you are, maybe you aren't. But think about that for a moment, what these women were saying. And this thought, this idea, this perspective got squelched. It just got pushed out of the marketplace. And this guy felt it was important enough, and it happened several times, these types of things, the allegation is, had happened at the Seattle Times, that he decided at his own volition that he was going to decide to quit. But I think the point is right, and I think that's very reasonable. You can believe that there shouldn't be men and women sports and that there is a biological difference. It doesn't mean you're anti-trans. Really interesting. I thought it was very well thought out. All right. Time to go to the stupid, because you know what? There's always somebody doing something stupid somewhere. We're going to go first to New Zealand. This comes from stuff.com.nz, standing for New Zealand. A New Zealand woman receives an apology from a parking company after receiving a parking ticket the day she died and was resuscitated. What? Now that's kind of a headline. Are you kidding me? So she's obviously having a medical situation. And what does she do? She gets a parking ticket. Now, the 54-year-old collapsed in the car park of New World Supermarket. I'll go through the details. It sounds like they ended up apologizing, but ay, ay, ay, give the person a break. All right, this one comes from thedeepdive.ca. Study finds more than half of Gen Z investors redirected money earmarked for investment into sports betting. Now, a lot of people would say, hey, betting on sports, betting on stocks, I mean, I got a better sense of how these sports teams are going to go than I do how the stock market's going to go. In their mind, it's all about betting, but that ain't the right way to do investments. But yikes, that's a huge number. More than half of Gen Zers. That is a stupid way to manage your money and probably will create nothing but all kinds of heartache. All right, time for the last one. We go to theindependent.co.uk. This is obviously the United Kingdom. A UK man riding an e-scooter. Well, evidently it's not legal on this particular road. Fled police, left a dog behind. Well, what happened was the said dog then proceeds to lead the police right to his doorstep, who then arrested him. The man additionally had several prior offenses, but the dog knew how to get home. This let the dog, gave him a little bit of leash, and the police just let the dog go. They followed the dog, found the guy. Not the smartest criminal I've ever seen.
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0: 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I've been surfing here since I was a kid. Now, seeing my grandson out on the water, it means everything to me. Watching him and taking in the blue waves, the sea breeze, the blurry horizon.
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0: Jason in the house.
1: Now it's time to get to some serious stuff. I wish we could joke and laugh about this, but it's actually really serious. And that is the United States Secret Service, because it's a no-fail mission. You cannot make a mistake in any way, shape, or form. I know that creates a lot of pressure, but that is the mission of the Secret Service. And I think when I want to bring up here with our guest, Susan Crabtree, is most people don't understand what the mission of the Secret Service actually is. It's not just a protective detail. So we're going to talk about that, but let's bring on our guest, Susan Crabtree.
2: Well, Susan Crabtree, thanks so much for joining us on the Jason in the House podcast. I get the opportunity to chat with you a bunch, but this is, I really appreciate joining us for the podcast.
3: Oh, it's my pleasure. You are seriously one of the only people still caring about and knowledgeable about what's going on with the Secret Service. So I'm so thankful to be on.
2: Well, I appreciate that. Thank you. You've been one of the best in terms of being tenacious in covering and understanding what is a very opaque organization, but I would argue has probably the single most important mission within Homeland Security. For those listening or wondering how this all works, remember after 9/11, it was a very serious report that was written, and there were some changes made, and the attempt was to make sure that the stovepipes that were the federal government, the intelligence agencies, whatnot, were better communicating, that people had direct lines of responsibility. And so you had the Secret Service, which was over at Treasury, that came over in this newly formed Department of Homeland Security. So Homeland Security, and I'm not going to get them all off the top of my head here, but then newly formed had the Secret Service. They had FEMA. FEMA was brought into to that mix. The Border Patrol, ICE, all of the border security issues, the TSA, Transportation Security Administration, that was all brought in here. The Coast Guard was brought in, and it ended up making what is now, I believe, the third largest organization in all of government, in that you have the Department of War now, you have the Health and Human Services, but then you have Homeland Security. And so within that mission structure, they have another thing called FLETC, the Federal Law Enforcement Training Center, which we're going to talk about, I'm sure. And in doing so, one of the things that becomes very apparent is that the United States Secret Service and their mission, most people don't understand what their mission is. They may view it as, hey, they're the ones that protect the president. But it is far more than that. I mean, the genesis, the reason it was in the Department of Treasury is that within Treasury, there was a need to protect the currency and the integrity of the currency. And so what you have today, given that history, is you have a uniform division within Secret Service. You have other parts of the protective detail, and there's lots of nuances and names for them. Then you have more than 50 field offices out there. They were mostly, they are working on currency. They work on a lot of porn issues. They work on credit card integrity. So they have all this mission that is very scattered and very different than what I think the public is aware of. And so I would argue, I know it's a long lead in, Susan, but I would argue perhaps the most important mission of Homeland Security is to keep the President of the United States and the other protectees, but primarily the President of the United States, alive, right?
3: Absolutely. Yes, you know, I have sources, you know, sending me, they keep track of, you know, what the Secret Service is putting out on their social media for across, you know, the 50 field offices. And there's a lot of talk about how we did a wonderful job getting this EBT fraud. I mean, that means, you know, your food stamps across the country, where that's one of the, they think is one of their major accomplishments that they're putting out on social media, when they're still having failure after failure when it comes to issues of protecting the president. And this was in the wake of the two assassination attempts on Donald Trump, then, of course, the wake of the near miss with the White House Correspondents' Dinner that had to be rescheduled, and they didn't even get to eat their salads because there was a, madman, I would call him, and would-be intruder just, not even 40 feet away from the ballroom, with our entire, most of our government officials, including President Trump, Vice President J.D. Vance. So, but if you talk to a lot of rank and file members of the Secret Service agents, even a lot of senior ones, and so maybe that's because they're averse to change, they say that all this investigative work that they do helps them learn the tools of the trade, and then they can go after would-be assailants, plotting attacks on the president and other protectees in a better way. You've studied this so much, Jason. I don't know if you buy into that, but that's what I keep hearing. So don't take away our investigative work. Don't take away our investigative work. What do you make of that?
2: I think they do need an investigative body because they are getting thousands and thousands of threats and, things that need to be taken very seriously. And that's the whole idea, is they got to sift through all this. What I have a problem with is, I think that if I could wave my magic wand, I think what they need to do is take the currency integrity, the credit card issues, the EBT fraud, because a lot of it's happening overseas. Child pornography, the flow of money that these perverts are, exploiting children. They do really important unsung work. It's very difficult, very salacious, very disgusting. But here's where I see the disconnect. You want them to be able to do that. So let's take a Seattle field office, not to pick on them. Okay. Anybody that works there, we're trying to sing your praises. You're working hard doing that stuff. But here's what will happen. A protectee, let's say it's the vice president. Let's say it's a candidate. Let's say it's Kamala Harris, running for president, vice president at the time, shows up in Seattle. Well, what you find is that the people who've been working at their desks and doing field work, trying to figure out all those things, like I said, about credit card fraud and currency and all that, suddenly they're taking their gun and they're saying, oh, now we get to protect the president, or in this case, protect the vice president, the presidential candidate. It's not as if they're steeped in the protective duty day in and day out every single day. That's a different mission. And so I think there should be a protective vision or a protective unit, but then the currency and everything else should go back to Treasury.
3: You know what, you hit on something just so important, because we saw that on display at Butler, when those women who were struggling like the Keystone Cops to get Trump into the car in the motorcade and exit the scene, some of those women, I can break it down for you, but the one that got the most laughs, we'll say, or vitriol, was the overweight woman. And I understand that that particular individual is out of the Pittsburgh field office and is very well respected, but was not, obviously in cutting edge training shape or protocol with her guns. And the emphasis on these field offices is the number one emphasis is not protecting when the protectees come to town, including the president, vice president, et cetera. So that's what you saw on display right there. You hit on it. And used to be that all of the field offices would maintain a higher training standard because they're stretched so thin, because there's a manpower issue in Secret Service. They're not making them, and their bosses, it's also part of this cultural problem with a lot of people say this new generation, they're not forcing them to do PT on a regular basis. I guess it's on the honor system, I'm hearing. It's just, There's layers of problems, but the fact that I heard that that is a very well-respected agent that people were making fun of online. I felt very sorry for her, and she was put in a bad position because she's not being made to be up to the normal, what you would think of a Secret Service agent, with their gun handling, with their physiology. That she wasn't in shape, and so that's what you got on that particular day. And that woman was the number two in charge. She was the site counterpart for the person who was in charge of security, and that agent for the Butler site, that particular agent, Mio Perez, was known for partying, was inexperienced. Congressional investigations backed up a lot of my reporting on this. So posting on social media, and she has since, without telling the agency, married an illegal immigrant. And she waited 9 months
2: What?
3: to tell the agency.
2: Wait a second.
3: Yeah, that
2: Wait a
3: particular
2: second.
3: person in charge of security for Butler. Yes, she was put on probate, put on administrative leave 3 times, and since Butler, because of different, she leaked to the media. She talked to media inappropriately. First of all, her role at Butler was ridiculous. She was set up for failure. She had no business being the site, the in charge, the site agent, in charge of.

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1: I'm Carmen Robertson. Amazon cargo plane crashes at the Miami International Airport, killing at least five people and injuring five, three critically. FAA says the plane overshot the runway, crashed into several vehicles that were parked, and then burst into flames on a Miami street. Miami Mayor Eileen Higgins.
2: Five others were injured. My heart is with all of the families who were affected.
1: The FAA has issued a ground stop at the airport. Hawaii is preparing for heavy rain, flooding, and possible mudslides as Hurricane Lowell, a Category 3 storm, approaches. It's about 565 miles southwest of Honolulu with 120 mile-an-hour winds. Tropical storm warning is up for Kauai and Niihau, with up to 10 inches of rain possible.
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0: is Jason in the house.
1: The Secret Service showed up on our radar as the government, through the GAO, the Inspector General, they would issue reports. And they did some really good things. Like, they took surveys of all the federal employees. And they sort of self-rank morale and other things. And I thought it was interesting. I paid it a lot, because there's hundreds of departments and agencies. I paid a lot of attention to that report because I thought it would illuminate, you know, problems. And it did. What was shocking is you look at that, it was suddenly this, the United States Secret Service, one of the premier law enforcement agency under my, you know, my perception of it, is it had one of the lowest morale rates in all of government. I thought, what? Why is the morale so low? And then you had all these fence jumpers and you had all these incidents. And then we found out that there was a man with a gun in an elevator next to the President Obama down when he was visiting the Centers for Disease Control in Atlanta. Like, and then they lied about it. And so we had turnover of a couple different Secret Service directors while I was chairman, because we kept catching him in lies. And then we figured out that the press office was just lying to the American people, and that was unacceptable. They had a culture of corruption in terms of how they dealt with internal problems, how they lied to the American people, how they were dishonest with the president. And when we pressed them on it, sure enough, President Obama wouldn't fire him, but, you know, suddenly they would retire and get all their benefits, but still buggy. It still bothers me. Anyway, all of this happened, and so we started looking at the training. Well, it comes to find out, we averaged it out, okay? The uniform division, which is different. They're the people wearing the badges and the white shirts, and the, you know, you see them outside the White House. On average, and it's different for, like, the snipers and others, but on average, the amount of training they would get is 30 minutes per year. That's the average training. Like, you would think they were with some elite unit. Now, again, different parts of the protective detail have different, like, the snipers that go into these events, they get, like, 25% of their time as training. But, and the other one, Susan, that was just, I couldn't believe it. I started talking to a uniform division person, and I said, you know, how do you train? Like, where do you train? You know, at knowing they only get 30 minutes a year. I said, like, when the president goes out of town, do you, like, get half a day in the White House doing stuff? He said, oh, no, I've never even been in the White House. I'm like, you work for the United States Secret Service? You never even been in the White House? No, no, sir, we're not allowed in there. And I'm like, oh, my goodness. Okay, that's one issue. Well, it come to find out that there was a ball field, like literally a softball, baseball field in Maryland, and they would take spray paint and build like a chalk lines, if you will, and pretend they were in the White House out in some grassy field. That's how they practiced. It was that bad.
2: Yeah. I was on a recent show on News Nation, or one of a recent show, and I was on with a retired Secret Service agent, and he said, well, you know, what you're saying is wrong, Susan. We hire fully trained people in law enforcement. We hire former law enforcement. And I thought about your statement saying, no, you know, they're hiring that. They used to do that. They used to hire a lot of former law enforcement and local police officers, but that's not what they're doing now because morale, the word is out, the morale in the Secret Service has been so low that they are hiring, you know, recent graduates. You said the pizza guy, right? I remember your talk about that. He was going for... he was delivering pizzas, is that right? And then he was...
1: What they were doing, in Washington, D.C., they were advertising. They joined the Secret Service.
2: They were
1: advertising on pizza boxes. So you order your, whatever it is, Domino's, and it shows up with an ad. Join the Secret Service. They had bumper stickers. Join the Secret Service. I mean, it was just like, really? Pizza ads? D.C.? That's how we're getting our next agent?
2: That's right. And but you're not recruiting. It's from directly. Some of them don't. They reduce the requirement for college educated. So, and, you know, maybe that's not that big of a deal. But we're seeing more issues. They're waiving the drug limits when you are doing polygraphs. You can now have more drug use than you could before. They don't have a mental health screening before you take the polygraph, like most police departments do. So we're showing up because they're giving out such great bonuses right now to sign up for the Secret Service. They're so desperate. They're having these mass, just one happened a few weeks ago out in Leesburg. They're having sort of these cattle calls that they'll say, everybody and their brother show up. If you are interested in the Secret Service, we're going to do this. We're going to streamline your process. We're going to get you in quicker. And I'm told that the recruits are just not what they used to be. We'll put it that way. In terms of, they really should be, and they are trying to do this. Sean Curran, there was an effort to recruit for former military, but because I think the military is having such a recruiting bonanza, I'm not sure that was so successful. So they got to do something to increase their recruitment, but yeah, I mean, just paying somebody more money, I'm not sure that's the answer.
0: More Jason in the House next.

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13: Jason in the house.
14: Well, yeah, they were giving out like $50,000 bonuses. I mean, it's just crazy. And they still are underwater in terms of their numbers. So what that means for the average person, whether they're a uniform division or the protective detail or whatever, is that instead of having two or three people looking at something, they have like maybe one. And part of the issue is we found part of the reason the morale was so low. And again, this is looking back at like 2012, 2016. What you found was, you know, during these presidential stretches, if you did have some seniority, if you did know what you're doing, these people were working 45 plus days in a row. Now, candidates don't just sit still. It's not like, okay, you get to do your shift and then you go home. These people were constantly on the road. When do you get to do your laundry? When do you get to say hello to your wife and kids? I actually had to run a bill with Elijah Cummings. We had to run a bill to back pay because there were statutory limits on how much overtime Secret Service could get. We had to run a bill so that they could get paid. But a lot of them were working, not getting paid. And it was that bad, and it was so demoralizing. Imagine telling your wife, I know it's day 40, and I haven't seen our kids. I haven't been home. I haven't done my laundry. I'm living out of a suitcase. Oh, and by the way, the government's not paying us. That person standing, you know, near the president of the United States or a candidate for the presidency of the United States. It was that bad. I don't believe they've solved it. That's where I have a problem, is I don't think they've actually solved this. Now, have they addressed some of this? Sure. But they have been very opaque in telling us where and how. I mean, you know, the technology side of the equation, I could be here for days just telling you horror stories. The concern is that the Secret Service has a no-fail mission. And I don't believe that the incident that happened at the Washington Correspondents' Dinner, I don't think that's been fully fleshed out. Do you?
15: Not at all. And my sources are saying that they did not have a good reaction to that, to instill confidence. Their motto is worthy in trust of and confidence. And they hide behind the Secret Service, the secret part of their name, and they don't provide full transparency after an incident like that. So why did that happen? Why wasn't the stairwell manned? Because the intruder came down the stairwell through a checkpoint with magnetometers that were being torn down. And so they were not in a robust security posture. And then you had Sean Curran come out and say on Fox News that everything was perfect, that the setup was perfect and execution was perfect. No, it was not. And if you talk to any Secret Service agents, current or retired, they will tell you the same thing, that was a disaster, just the whole security for that event, that they just use an outmoded model. And, you know, Dan Bongino talked about this on his podcast before he joined the FBI, and he just said, you know, the Secret Service they react and said, well, why couldn't you think that the Hilton may not be the best place to have that dinner? And if you're going to have it at the Hilton, you might want to provide more, not tell them to take the magnetometer down early and provide more security, or at least a lanyard. You know, that's what we saw with the rescheduled event. You know, they had non-transferable lanyards. The first White House Correspondents' Dinner, with all the threats that Donald Trump was facing, you still had those tickets that I have used to go to the White House dinner for since 1990. I'm dating myself here. 1994. You know, the same tickets that you could just pass to a friend.
14: Wow.
15: There was no list.
14: That is crazy.
15: At the White House Correspondents'
14: Well,
15: Dinner.
14: And why were there no barriers? It's just like a straight shot. Like, if you just had a simple stanchion, you know, like a curtain, a curtain that's maybe 3 feet high, so that you have to zigzag to go through it, that would have created an impediment where somebody couldn't come bolting through. I mean, this is the problem. It's one of the six things that I think needs to be fixed. But one of those core ones is they lack the creativity. That was the whole point of one of the big points of the 9/11 Commission, is they said, look, government lacks the creativity to think like a would-be perpetrator would. And consequently, to defend us against something. You make a good point, actually, about SEAL Team 6, you know, and all the SEAL teams, not to pick on 6. All the SEAL teams, they may have a mission. Maybe they have to react to something in real time and, you know, improvise. But oftentimes they are able to plan out a mission. The Secret Service, they're kind of in a defensive, hey, let's see what comes at us. But you got to think creatively. And so here we are minutes into the Correspondents' Dinner, they're breaking it all down like, nothing going on here. I can't believe, I'm still not 100% certain. Maybe it's because I'm just naive and I haven't heard all the facts that are out there. But this idea that shots were fired and who shot and what fired shot, it doesn't seem like it was perfect.
15: No, it was not. And there was buckshot, but then they didn't show us the vest. And then Jeanine Pirro had the vest with the it was supposed to be on the Secret Service agent who was shot. But they never really showed us the vest. I want the photos. You know, this is like, this is the transparency that we're lacking. There was another incident, and actually the person who got shot was a soldier in our army, a young soldier outside, you know, that incident that was happened after, very shortly after the White House Correspondents' Dinner. There was an issue on the National Mall, and there were two undercover Secret Service agents that reacted to somebody, a man, with a gun. And instead, there's a lot of people who were questioning that incident, whether they provoked the guy because they approached him instead of just monitoring him, because he was not close enough to the White House to really pose a threat. And what ended up happening is they approached the guy, confronted him, and then he started shooting. And then he shot a soldier, a person who was touring the Capitol with his family. And he ended up being a young soldier in the army. And he's suing the Secret Service right now because he felt like that was a botched situation, that he has some, they have some liability for him, because he's gone through a couple surgeries since then. He may have lasting damage. He may not be able to go back into the military. You know, I think that they did not provide. Matt Quinn is the deputy Secret Service director. He seems to do all the our public facing things that are not staged. Sean Kern is in a lot of recruiting videos, but when there's a press conference, you usually see Deputy Matt Quinn out. And if there's internal emails for trying to address problems within the Secret Service, it's Matt Quinn that sends them. Matt Quinn is a legacy. His dad was a very renowned person. I think he was started the counter-assault team. And you know what that means, Jason. It's a very elite group of agents. Yeah. So he has the gravitas and the experience level, but he also is part of that secretive culture. And he is also launching a lot of, he's spending a lot of his time, Matt Quinn, and of course I'm sensitive to this as a journalist, trying to find the leaks in the Secret Service, you know, trying to shut down my sources.
14: Right.
15: He's doing, that's why a lot of his time, and they're using administrative subpoenas against their own agents to get into their personal phone records and, you know, try to find witch hunts for leaks. And, you know, that I understand that, as you don't want people saying things. But
14: right,
15: there was
14: It does need to be secret if you're going to be the Secret Service, right? So, yeah.
15: Yeah, I mean, I understand that kind of thing. But then the problems never get addressed if there isn't any type of process for whistleblowers to come forward. And I will say that, you know, Congress, you did a wonderful job, because transparency, sometimes it takes sunlight. And Congress is just, you know, maybe it's because Rand Paul, he's the DHS, he's, you know, focused on Fauci. He's focused on the problem with the ICE, all the controversy there. And maybe he's doing a favor for Donald Trump, who doesn't want this exposed. I understand that dynamic, but because there is no transparency, they're cracking down on these leakers, and it just seems like it's misguided. The energy should be on fixing the Secret Service. We should have had Hegseth-like reforms, maybe not even use Hegseth, your own type of reforms, Curran-like reforms. Get out there and boost the Secret Service's morale. I have not seen one. I get leaks. I understand that. That's my business. I haven't seen one great email that's like a pep talk. This is what I haven't seen one really inspiring speech. They're too afraid to have a speech because it will get leaked. I mean, we need a shakeup of the Secret Service. These people are putting their lives on the line for our continuity of government, to keep Donald Trump safe. And then we've got witch hunts going on when things leak about J.D. Vance. Now, J.D. Vance's detail being understaffed, like terribly understaffed. So,
14: other than that, things are going great. Going swimmingly.
15: It wouldn't come out if the media didn't report it. It would not be get the attention it deserves.
14: Well, and that's the difference. That's the difference. Yeah, this is the difference in the United States of America. We are open. We are transparent. We're also self-critical in order to help fix it. And that's the spirit in which we do this. Susan, I could continue to talk to you, but Susan Crabtree, look her up online, social media. Where else can people find you?
15: My job is Real Clear Politics. I'm a national political reporter. So you can, if you go on realclearpolitics.com, click on there. You can see all the stories I've done. I have lots of coverage of the Secret Service. And I'm on X at Susan Crabtree.
14: Oh, very good. Susan, thanks so much for joining us. Really do appreciate it.
15: Hey, you too, Jason. Keep up the great work.
16: Susan, I can't thank Susan Crabtree enough for joining us on this Jason in the House podcast. Truly do appreciate it. Somebody I've gotten to know through the years and does some really good reporting. 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I happen to be Jason Chaffetz. I appreciate your time, and we'll chat with you soon.
17: 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It appears by its own numbers, the U.S. government seems insolvent. It's reported that the Treasury shows about $6 trillion in assets and over $47 trillion in liabilities. Add it all up, and it looks like the U.S. owes more than $130 trillion it doesn't have. 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
30: This is a Fox News alert. A deadly plane crash in Miami. I'm Carmen Roberts. Officials say a plane crashed at the Miami International Airport this afternoon, killing at least five people and five others injured. The FAA says the plane overshot the runway and crashed into several parked vehicles and then burst into flames on a Miami street.
31: An Amazon Prime cargo plane crashed right outside the Miami International Airport. A thick cloud of smoke coming from the plane, flames in it in certain videos. And here's what we do know. The FAA says the plane overran the runway, meaning the pilot could have touched down farther than the intended spot. We know that this just happened after the plane departed from San Juan, Puerto Rico. We know that bystander videos are blowing up on social media right now.
30: And also, we know that three of those injured are in critical condition. The FAA has issued a ground stop for the airport. U.S. Special Envoy Steve Witkoff and Jared Kushner met with Ukrainian President Zelensky today in Kyiv after talks yesterday with Russian President Putin in Moscow.
32: Witkoff and Kushner said they had very good talks in both Moscow and Kyiv and are now pushing, hopefully, for trilateral talks in the future. U.S. Envoy Steve Witkoff and Jared Kushner arrived in Kyiv by train, marking their first official visit as part of a renewed push for peace. Kushner said President Trump has tasked them with creating a peace package and will do everything they can to end this war for good. President Vladimir Zelensky said they discussed air defense needs, including Patriot systems, and that the war must end on fair terms. On Saturday, Witkoff and Kushner met with President Vladimir Putin in Moscow, a meeting that lasted more than 3 hours. It was described as substantive, constructive, and extremely frank. Russia said they've made significant advances in the combat zone and expressed confidence in achieving its goals.
0: Fox's Stephanie Bennett in London. 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
0: Iran said today it will soon create an exclusion zone around the Strait of Hormuz, threatening to sanction ships it believes are trying to pass through. This as the U.S. and Iran traded airstrikes over the weekend.
5: Tensions skyrocketed over the weekend after Iran targeted two U.S. warships in the Gulf of Oman. We know that the attack was repelled, according to U.S. Central Command, but they were going after a U.S. aircraft carrier and a guided missile destroyer. U.S. forces then struck three Iranian oil tankers, with CENTCOM Commander Admiral Brad Cooper saying, "Let the message to the IRGC be clear. If you shoot at two of our ships, we will impose an even higher economic cost, taking out three of yours. We will not hesitate to defend American forces and, if necessary, destroy Iran's limited and exposed oil fleet." This does come as the region looks for ways around the contested waterway.
0: Fox's Trey Yankston, Tel Aviv. For the first time since World War II, a far-right party has won a state election in Germany. The Alternative for Germany, or AfD, scored a historic victory in Saxony-Anhalt state, taking in more than 44% of the vote. That party also has sought closer ties with MAGA's movement in the U.S., including reaching out to allies of President Trump. But the AfD still faces a major hurdle, unclear if it can form a government because other parties said that they won't work with it. Professional wrestler and heavy metal band founder Andy the Butcher Williams died in the ring during a tag team match Friday in Pennsylvania. The 48-year-old suffered some sort of medical episode and collapsed in the ring at Mr. Small's Theater in

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4: Welcome to Washington. I'm Brett Baer. House Minority Leader Hakeem Jeffries huddled with one moderate Democrat who enraged the party after she and another member voted to propel Republican priorities. Democrats are working to eliminate dissension in the ranks as they try to take back House control in the midterms. Meantime, lawmakers are heading home early for recess with several major agenda items left hanging in the balance. Here's Chief Congressional Correspondent Chad Pergram on Capitol Hill.
5: Internal party fights are intense.
6: I think there should be consequences. I think at the end of the day, the reason we have a caucus is to be united against what Republicans are trying to do.
5: Actions speak louder than words. When defector Marie Glusenkamp-Perez addressed the Rules Committee.
7: Thank you to the members of the Rule Committee.
5: Democrat Jim McGovern turned his back. House Minority Leader Hakeem Jeffries trying to turn a corner with the renegades.
8: Congresswoman Marie Glusenkamp-Perez and myself were able to talk in a very forward-looking way about how to make sure that we're all on the same page as we approach the midterm elections and beyond.
5: The leader cryptic when pressed why he even had to admonish members for breaking his trust. Does that say something about where the Democratic caucus is and if they follow your leadership?
8: Res ipsa loquitur. That's Latin for the thing speaks for itself.
5: The House again on recess. GOP leaders canceling another 2 weeks later this month.
9: I think people in both parties want to be in their districts campaigning right now.
5: Vulnerable Republicans primed to make their midterm pitch.
10: No tax on tips, no tax on overtime, no tax on Social Security. 87% of seniors on Social Security did not pay income tax.
5: But the hiatus infuriates others.
11: I mean, the war is causing gas prices to go up, food prices to go up, really hurting our economy. We should be here till this war ends.
5: The House waiting for the Senate to adopt a budget framework to restock the military.
12: That is my top priority. And of course, we have the Farm Bill and the NDAA and the Surface Transportation Bill.
5: What remains undone is the Russia sanctions bill. Members want solutions to the trade war with Canada. Some Republicans just met with Trade Representative Jamison Greer. Brett?
4: Chad, thanks.
13: We have such integrated markets. We don't understand why the Americans would want Canada to be weaker.
14: Canada has taken advantage of us. They have ripped us off for years. And now we're turning the tables, very, very easily turning the tables.
15: Trump has recently been complaining about the terrible trade deal with Canada. Who concluded that? Trump in his first term. It's one of his few real accomplishments from his first term, the USMCA.
4: Well, trade tensions between the U.S. and Canada escalating with talks seemingly at a standstill and leaders from both nations trading barbs. Joining us tonight to talk about it all, the aforementioned U.S. Trade Representative Jamison Greer. Ambassador, thanks so much.
16: Great to be here.
4: We understand, you know, the U.S. has been saying, you've been saying, the president's been saying that Canada basically shook hands and then walked away from the deal for political reasons. Canada has intimated that the U.S. changed the terms of the deal at the last minute that was agreed to and walked away from the table. So what exactly happened?
16: Here's what happened, Brett. So remember, for the past year and a half, through the entire trade program that President Trump has implemented to reshore and protect American manufacturing, Canada has had the best deal. Anytime anything satisfied the rules under the U.S.-Mexico-Canada agreement, it would come in duty-free. So they've had that. We told them. They came to us. They said, we want a deal. And I said, if you're interested in a deal, we can work on this. And I told them what we could deliver. I said, we could try to give you the best deal in the world on steel, aluminum, autos, and help you out on lumber. These are things very sensitive for the Canadians. And we managed to move the levers of our government to give them that deal. Handshake one evening, like you said, between the president and the prime minister. They went back to Ottawa. I don't know what happened between the meeting, the call with the president and in Ottawa. We know they talked to premiers. We know that there was some press about the deal up there. And then when they came back, they wanted more.

0: They wanted more tariff relief. It wasn't good enough to have the best deal in the world. They wanted it to be even better, and that kind of thing. These were things we couldn't accommodate.
1: So when they say the Commerce Secretary Lutnick stepped in and everything got screwed up, that's not true.
0: That's not true. I've been working with Secretary Lutnick from day one on all of these issues.
1: Okay, here is the Prime Minister of Canada. Take a listen.
2: There are a few issues that the United States was arguing right up to the last hour. Red lines weren't going to change, boom, it's in there, you know, our way or the highway, take it or leave it, you know, attitude. That now they're not.
1: And you're saying that's disingenuous.
0: Well, the Prime Minister, he said that we said things were red lines. That's not a word I've used. Now, it's a word they use. They use words like red line. They use words like non-negotiable. We're there to do a deal. We were ready to do it. We gave them the best deal in the world. Did it give them everything? No. Did we have everything we wanted? No. That's how a deal works.
1: Do you believe the Canadians were negotiating in good faith?
0: So I think so. I had very good conversations with my counterpart, Dominic LeBlanc, who's the trade minister there and their chief negotiator. That's why we were able to get to a point where Tuesday night, the leaders of our countries were able to have a call and say, this is the deal we want to move forward. Again, I don't know what happened in Ottawa. I don't know what happened in Quebec.
1: Right. But when's the last time you talked to them?
0: I've had a couple of texts and I've had some outreach from them, but we haven't had negotiations since
1: then.
0: So,
1: given everything that's transpired since the breakdown in negotiations, what would it take for the U.S. to sit back down with Canada and work on a deal in this environment?
0: Well, remember, when Canada backed away, their leadership went on TV the next day and said, we're suspending negotiations, we've been attacked, etc. Again, this is for a country that sends the vast majority of their goods duty-free to the United States, where they've retaliated against us. They're the only one besides China who's retaliated.
1: And what about that retaliation? Is it painful? I mean, there's a lot of states that involved in midterm elections, for example, where they could have an effect.
0: Well, remember, Canada's been retaliating against us since last year. They banned the sale of American liquor on shelves. They've excluded American companies from procurement. Since even before the second Trump term, they've limited our ability to sell dairy into Canada, and they're importing things from China. They're turning them into other goods and trying to get them duty-free across our border. So do we want these fixed? Yes, we do. Do we think that our dairy farmers and everyone should have a fair shot in Canada? We do.
1: Things seem to be going better with Mexico. What has Mexico done differently, and where are you with the Mexican administration?
0: Well, I met with the Mexican trade minister, and we have very frequent conversations at the highest levels. Over the past year, we have given the Mexican officials many things we'd like them to change in their trade relationship with us, and they've been responsive. We have issues on intellectual property. They've introduced laws to fix IP, to protect American creators. We have issues with security. It's not specifically trade, but they've been responsive. They are eager to do things to protect North America from Chinese imports. They have raised tariffs on China and Vietnam to protect our economy from dumping and subsidizing.
1: Just back to Canada, there are 19 states that have Canada as the largest import-export market. Is there pressure from those governors and representatives of those states that putting on you and the administration politically? I mean, we're up against the midterms here, and some of those states are really crucial to Republicans.
0: So the number one trading partner of the United States is the United States. Most of our trade and commerce activity happens within our borders. And then we have Canada, Mexico, China, and others. I have had a lot of conversations with members of Congress on both sides of the aisle about this issue. I've talked to them about the Canadian reaction. Many of them, again, on both sides have said, how can we help the Canadians get back to the table? And I've said, well, you have to help them understand they had the best deal on offer, and that's the way forward. They need to get points on the board.
1: Let me bring up this. New York Times, U.S. trade gap ballooned in July. U.S. trade deficit in goods and services grew to the biggest gap in 16 months in July as America imported more electronics to feed the country's artificial intelligence boom. The monthly trade deficit hit $88.6 billion in the month, an increase of more than 24% compared to June. By all accounts, you know, the Treasury Secretary has talked about a booming economy. If it weren't for the Iran war, that perhaps it would really be taking off. But is this also hindering the economy in some way, this battle, the trade gap, the tariffs?
0: No, and let me put that in context a little bit. If you look at the trade deficit from January to July of this year, and you compare it to the same period last year, the trade deficit in goods has gone down by 20%. So did it go up month on month? Yes, it did. But it also came in under expectations. And the goods you're talking about, the chips, the computers, et cetera, these are things that are fueling productivity and fueling automation and fueling more factories. And so the composition of our imports, it's gone away from finished items and it's moving to capital goods, which includes computers and chips, the kinds of stuff you put into advanced manufacturing.
1: We're just 3 weeks from President Xi, Chinese President Xi, from coming here to D.C. If you look at the current tariffs on China ahead of this meeting, there's a number of them, and they're significant, different elements. If you look at the U.S. goods trade with China last year, it's significant in the hundreds of billions of dollars, and there is a trade deficit with China of $202.7 billion, a decrease from 2024. As you look to this meeting and considering where we were in Beijing, and we talked right before that, what do you expect from this and how much can get done in this meeting here by President Xi?
0: Remember, we're not looking for a giant comprehensive trade agreement with China. We're looking to manage this relationship. Part of this is continuing to get the deficit down. The deficit hasn't been this low with China for many years. They're no longer our largest deficit, in fact. So when President Xi comes, we expect that we will probably have some more announcements on agriculture and non-tariff barriers related to agriculture to incentivize American sales into China. We expect we'll also have some deliverables on the Board of Trade that we've talked about. We're getting together with our Chinese counterparts.
1: Brian, let me just interrupt. Sure. That's basically looking at different products that can go down to zero.
0: It's looking at different products where in the future, if we take trade measures, these are areas where we might want to leave it alone. It's areas of non-sensitive product. Maybe we don't have a lot of U.S. production and don't feel that strongly about it. It might be toys and games. It might be fireworks, that kind of thing. That's just not sensitive. We need to find an area where we can trade with China in a balanced way that doesn't threaten our economy.
1: Mr. Ambassador, we appreciate you coming. Thanks for being on Special Report.
0: Thank you.
1: All right. We'll be back with more right after this.
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28: When you interrupt people during a worship service, that is a violation of the law. Just as you have the right to protest, they have a right to worship God as they choose.
29: Everyone deserves the right to worship in peace. Everyone. An act of violence, of hate, should be treated to the fullest extent of the law. I think we need to acknowledge that we have a problem.
1: Well, in tonight's Common Ground segment, the bipartisan effort to guarantee Americans are not hindered in their religious practices. This evening, we talk with two of the sponsors of what's called the Right to Worship Act in the House. Joining us, New York Democratic Congressman Tom Suozzi and North Carolina Republican Congressman Brad Knott. Okay, Congressman, thanks for being here on Common Ground. I want to talk about your legislation, why it's important, why you need to do it. I want to start with, you know, this week you have a continuing resolution that passes the House that funds the government. But there's a lot of people asking, Congressman Knott, can anything get done? We seem to always go through these cycles where we're passing the buck until the next financial cliff. Anything major get done before we get to the election?
0: Yeah, I can tell you, Brad, it's no surprise that people are turning their focus to November, to the elections. There is some fraying of momentum, I would say, because of that. But the desire's there. 85-90% of Republicans, I know the same for the Democrats, would want to stay here and get things in a big way done before the November election.
1: There are about 500 plus, might be 600 bills that have passed the House that are in the Senate. You know, how does that move?
2: I think that, you know, we're in a very toxic time in our country right now. I think that too much of what goes on in Washington, D.C. is about performance, you know, looking at your camera and saying something to get the other side pissed off, instead of actually working together, doing the hard work that's necessary to solve these very complicated problems.
1: Which is what you guys are doing on this Right to Worship Act, and we highlight the Common Ground efforts. Establish a 100-foot protest-free buffer zone around houses of worship during religious services, making it unlawful to knowingly disrupt or impede people from attending. This law imposes civil fines for violations and authorizes individuals, the U.S. Attorney General and state attorneys general, to sue violators. Peaceful expression protected by the First Amendment is excluded from the bill's prohibited activities. Why, Congressman Knott, is this important?
0: Well, it's important because the First Amendment, as you well know, it protects religious exercise and speech. And we see around the country that there is a growing target, especially with more traditional faith, for disruption, for targeted protests that prohibits people from exercising their religious freedom. And what this does, Brett, it gives a civil right of action. So if you have a prosecutor, a DA, for instance, that's too busy or politically opposed to enforcing the law, this gives the victims of the disruption the right to guarantee their First Amendment protections of free exercise of religion.
1: So on the Senate side, to my earlier point, you have Senators Alyssa Slotkin of Michigan and Ted Cruz of Texas co-sponsored the Senate bill. Could this be one of the things that gets done before the election?
2: You know, this is one of those examples where we did the hard work that was necessary to try and find common ground. I had a bill called the Sacred Act a couple months ago, and then I heard that Brad was working on this also and that Cruz was interested, and we all worked together.
1: Is that how it works? Like you kind of build like that, you find out who's in the same area code.
2: Yeah, and there's outside groups also that are pushing for bills to happen, and they would much rather see us do a bill that we work together on instead of just doing some sort of messaging bill. And the challenge here is protect First Amendment rights that include freedom of speech, but also protect people's right to worship. The thing that hit me in the head was, like, I go to church every Sunday, 4 o'clock on Saturdays often, and I was thinking to myself, what would I want to subject myself to or my kids to in order for me to just attend religious services? You shouldn't have to show particular courage or guts to walk through a gauntlet of people hurling insults at you and intimidating you from going.
1: You know, there's some on the right who point to Democrats on the left and say there is an anti-Israel, anti-Jewish bent to some of the party. The Times of Israel has Jews targeted in 63% of all religious hate crimes in the U.S. last year, FBI data. Overall hate crimes and those targeting Jews decreased last year compared to 2024, although Jews remain disproportionately targeted. Do you think there's a problem in the party and how it talks about that?
2: There's no question that there's a problem in my party and the Republican Party with anti-Semitism and Jew hatred. That's a real thing. It's always existed throughout history, but it's worse now because of, I think, people pandering to their base because of gerrymandering, social media, and our foreign adversaries trying to build things to get us to hate each other more. This bill has been endorsed not only by Jewish groups, but by Muslim groups, Hindu groups, Sikh groups, Christian groups, Catholic groups. They're all getting behind this because they know this is a problem.
1: Johnson?
0: Well, I'll just say this. If you look at the bill, the text, the disruption is defined as substantial disruption. If you're marching around with a sign that says something that you're protesting, whether it's a Christian church or a synagogue or some other house of worship, that's fine. It is the substantial disruption that we are targeting in this bill, and we're seeing it across the country, every state, and I really hope it can pass.
1: Do you think that there's more of this effort? I know you said it's toxic, but you've been back here a number of times on Common Ground segments. You're trying.
2: We got to keep pushing. This is what the American people want. That's what they deserve. They're sick and tired of everybody just pointing fingers at each other. They want us to work together and solve problems to make their lives better.
0: Now, I'll note this, Brett. I worked with an outside group to get this bill formed. Representative Swazi called me. He found me on the House floor. He put down his bill. He joined this one. He contributed unbelievably productively to this bill's formation. And now he's gone and helped secure Senator Slotkin, Senator Cruz. So it's a hats off to Representative Swazi. In this effort.
2: Thank you both.
1: That's good stuff. Thank you both for being here.
0: Thank you.
1: You can see all of the Common Ground segments on my podcast, Common Ground. 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
4: Despite our repeated warnings, Gaddafi continued his reckless policy of intimidation, his relentless pursuit of terror. He counted on America to be passive. He counted wrong.
5: Engine throttling up, 3 inches down,
6: 100%. At least five people died this afternoon when an Amazon cargo plane went off the end of the runway while landing in Miami.
7: The airport is on an indefinite hold right now. Apparently an aircraft ran off the end of the runway and hit a vehicle on the perimeter road.
6: Audio courtesy of liveatc.net. The plane hit several vehicles after it went off the airport grounds. Miami-Dade Sheriff Rosie Cordero Stutz.
8: At approximately 1:58 this afternoon, a cargo plane crashed at Miami International Airport as it overran the runway number 30. It came to rest at a field adjacent to the airport.
6: No word as to the cause of the accident. U.S. envoys Jared Kushner and Steve Witkoff met with Ukraine's president today to help end Ukraine's war with Russia. 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
7: President Trump followed through on Tuesday with a threat of escalation by launching heavy retaliatory strikes against Iranian targets near the Strait of Hormuz. Meanwhile, back at home, a summer of primary upsets is expanding the battle for the Democratic Party ahead of November. In Michigan, there is no love lost between Vice President J.D. Vance and Democratic Senate nominee Abdul El-Sayed.
8: I find the guy is a bit of a joke. He's always talking about my wife, my grandmother, various people in my family. It's like, dude, if you want to attack me, like, feel free to attack me. I'm the vice president of the United States. But, like, I don't know who his wife is. I'm sure she's a lovely person. Just keep families out of this stuff.
7: This comes as rising momentum for progressive and DSA-backed candidates continues to raise concerns for both Democratic establishment leaders and Republicans. We'll start there with our panel, Democratic strategist, Fox News contributor Richard Fowler, Republican strategist, co-founder of South and Hill Strategies, Colin Reed, and Fox News chief congressional correspondent, Chad Pergram. All right, Colin, let me start with you, because the criticism is Republicans are focusing so much on El-Sayed and so much on DSA that they're actually fueling fundraising and attention before the general election.
9: Well, the Michigan Senate race was always going to be a marquee Senate race even before the rise of El-Sayed, because it's one of those seats that if the Republicans are able to flip it, it's one of the few seats that if a blue seat that can become red, the Senate map and the Democrats' path to 51 becomes that much harder. But you're right, it's taken on outsized attention in especially the last 4 weeks since El-Sayed won his primary nomination. And look, this is really simple, Brent. If this race in Michigan is about El-Sayed, it's a good spot for the Republicans to be in. If it becomes a referendum on the administration and Donald Trump, and that by the way holds writ large in all these other races as well, it's going to be a tough night for Republicans. And El-Sayed, over the last 4 weeks since becoming his party's nominee, has shown no ability to be able to put forward a general election primary, a general election message. He's still talking about and unable to distance himself from Hassan Piker for whatever reason, probably because large parts of his base support him. And I think that's a big reason why the Fox poll last month showed him losing in the polls. So look, El-Sayed's a flawed candidate. And finally, he's also someone whose policies have a way of infecting the entire party and becoming a pox on the entire House that other candidates, Republican candidates, can run against.
7: Okay, Richard, your take on the focus and kind of the split in the Democratic Party.
10: Well, one, thanks for having me, too. I hear Colin's analysis on this. I'm not sure I necessarily agree, and no shocker there. But I think if you're talking about El-Sayed and you're not talking about Mike Rogers and what he wants to do for the state of Michigan, I think that's indeed problematic for Republicans in this moment. And I think the same goes for Florida. If you're talking about Angie Nixon and you're not talking about her opponent, if you're talking about James Tallarico and you're not talking about Ken Paxton, because then the juxtaposition becomes Angie Nixon, Tallarico, and El-Sayed versus President Donald Trump and where you started this show, right? It's about that and this long going, this quagmire in Iran and America not being able to get its way out. And these three candidates talking about what's happening here at home, the rise in cost of gas, the rise in cost of rent, the rise in cost of grocery prices, and the president not talking about that. And I think that paints a very, very bad picture for Republicans as we get closer and closer to this midterm elections. What is the contrast? A war in Iran or a group of candidates talking about issues at kitchen tables?
7: All right, Chad, with all the politics happening ahead of the midterms, meantime, there's stuff that has to get done. And what is going to get done prior to the midterms in November on Capitol Hill?
11: Well, not a lot. And the House of Representatives has just gotten the one thing done that they had to get done. And that is to align with the Senate on an interim spending bill to fund the government through December 11th. You know, there was a point over the summer where I think a lot of political handicappers on Capitol Hill would think that we were at a 90th percentile of the chance of government shutdown this fall. They've erased that. They basically passed a bill to keep the government open with no new spending through December 11th. And I think that the hurt was on both sides from last year, regardless of who was to blame, to just get that done. I mean, the House passed a partisan spending bill in the summer back in July. But then in early August, the Senate passed a bipartisan bill with more than 90 votes. And then they passed it with more than, 370 votes in the House of Representatives. So that's pretty significant, the fact that there's not going to be a government shutdown. The big question right now on Capitol Hill is just how long is the House of Representatives going to be here? They had, only about 380 members here on this set of Monday night votes. There's a lot of people who want to go back and campaign, who've got one foot out the door because they either lost their primary or they're retiring. And, they don't have this traffic from the Senate. I'm told that they might do is maybe, cut everybody loose at the end of this scheduled week. The House was scheduled to be in this week, then be out for the Labor Day week. Both the House and Senate return the week of the 14th, that they might say, well, if there's a reason for us to come back, we will. What the Senate has to do, and we'll see, the only legislative vote that's teed up with a unanimous consent request, meaning it's locked in, is a test vote on this cryptocurrency bill that they've been trying to do for quite a while. That's on the afternoon of Tuesday, September 15th. It's not clear that it has the votes and that there's also a general agreement. It's in the congressional record, but not locked in as a date and time, some sort of a vote related to the sports regulation bill, college sports. And that would come sometime before the end of the month. So whether or not they can get that done, I don't know. So what you're seeing here is a lot of stunting by Republicans trying to get Democrats on the record on things, a vote about, socialism. Do you agree with socialism? Put Democrats on the record there. They're not getting the Save America Act done. That's another thing that, will hurt the Republican base. Another issue is a constitutional amendment against packing the Supreme Court. It would fix in the Constitution the size of the Supreme Court at 9 and kind of force Democrats to say, look, do you really want to pack the court, or you think we should stick with what we got right now where it's been since after the Civil War?
7: Yeah, and we've seen these efforts before just to get the opposing party on the record about gotcha various things so you can make commercials at home. Colin, the next week is also the midterm convention, first time for that for Republicans in Dallas, Texas. The 9th and 10th, Vice President Vance will talk the first night, President Trump the second night. Clearly, the White House and the political side of the administration is betting that they are going to try to put President Trump on the ballot. And they are going to try to say, yes, you need to vote because it's that important. And they're going to try to defend what they've done over the past 2 years.
9: That's right, Brett. And that's not a trend necessarily that's unique to this president and this administration. The Obama administration, for instance, famously struggled to get its coalition out to the polls when President Obama himself was on the ballot. And President Trump in 2016 and 2024 put together coalitions in previous years that haven't existed in previous years and powered him to victory. And I think the convention next week is in a chance to not only steal the national spotlight. It's going to be impossible for anyone to compete with the media attention that night, put the president front and center. And look, it's the bet that they've made heading into the midterm elections now that are just 63 days away. So it's the bet they're going to take into the heart of the battle. And ultimately, you're going to see that. And I bet you're going to hear a whole lot about socialism and what the other party stands for. And that's the best chance Republicans have in these midterms is to make this a choice election rather than a referendum.
7: We'll be back with more right after this.
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6: Welcome back to the All-Star Panel. 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
7: Yeah, the tough part, Colin, obviously, is you're into your 7 month of the Iran war. Gas prices ticked up again after the recent strikes. While they're having some success getting ships through the Strait of Hormuz, there's not an exit ramp for that war. And it'll be interesting to see how that is portrayed in this midterm convention.
9: Yeah, and if the president's guilty of overstating the case and saying that a war could be wound down in 3 to 4 weeks that took 47 years to get here, then that's something his critics are going to bring up to no end, and we'll see where the voters render their judgment. But it's also, I think, important, Brett, to understand where Iran is in this situation, because they're losing economically, they're wounded militarily, they failed to inflict the global oil crisis they were seeking to impose. Our blockade is inflicting more pain on them than they are on us. And the president and his policies are trying to squeeze their economy as hard as they can. And I think the president, there's two things he doesn't want to do, which is to have a global economic crisis blow up in the next 63 days, certainly, and also commit ground troops to it. So the path forward is murky on both sides, but it's not Iran's not winning this war either. It's just it hasn't been the clean, fast victory that I think some were hoping for.
7: Yeah. And so, Richard, do you see, as others have seen on the Republican side, that this race is a battle over the president's approval ratings, which in many states are underwater, versus the scary socialists that are portrayed in your party that are scaring some people in some of those Midwestern states?
10: Listen, I think this race, it depends upon where you're looking at it from and how you're looking at it from what state. I think for this White House, they look at this Iran war as who's winning and who's losing. I think for the Iranians, they see this as, we don't have to win the war, we just have to win the negotiation. And we can prolong that negotiation for as long as possible, understanding that at some point in time, the Trump administration and House and Senate Republicans and many state legislatures and governor's mansions will have to go for an election, which is what we're up, which is what we're where we're approaching. And I think therein lies the problem. And so for this sort of internal battle happening in the Democratic Party, that sort of becomes a wash as you get closer and closer into this election and this quagmire in Iran continues, because it allows Democrats, whether you're to the far left or you're to the center left, to say, it's really not about whether we're socialists or whether we are centrist, it's about ending this war in Iran and bringing down the prices at your kitchen table. And that's an easy contrast against a Republican Party and a White House that seems to be more concerned about building a ballroom or building a helipad or trying to get themselves out of this war in Iran. I think that's what Democrats are banking on in this moment. And I think Republicans and this in the Trump White House is making that relatively easy for them.
7: Yeah. Chad, thoughts?
11: Well, I think that's the issue here. You know, historically, midterm elections are referendums on the president. The Democrats, however, if you can look at their favorability ratings going into the 2018 midterms when they won 40 seats in the House. And by the way, the Republicans picked up seats in the Senate in that midterm, even though Republicans flipped control of the House. They're not doing great compared to where they were in 2018. So I think it's a question about, you know, who gets out their base. President Trump has indicated, he said, vote like I'm on the ballot. Historically, that has shown that they can get Republicans to the polls. But some Republicans, you know, they might be unwilling to show up if they feel that the administration has, you know, not performed what they were looking for when it comes to the economy, when it comes to the war, when it comes to picking fights with Canada and fighting about names of bodies of water. You know, those types of things, some people say, look, that's not what I'm there for. So, you know, but if they look to the Democrats, you know, do they offer that message as well? When you hear from the Democrats, you know, they want to pack the Supreme Court or Medicare for all. And as we said earlier in the conversation, a lot of this, you know, focuses on these left-wing candidates who are too extreme. Somebody like Abdul El-Sayed, you know, maybe he's able to get elected. But I'll tell you this, had Haley Stevens, the Democratic representative from Michigan, been the nominee, and then this trade war with Canada started, considering, you know, the geopolitics of Michigan with Canada, I think the Democrats would feel a lot better right there. You know, this is the fear that, you know, Democrats had going into this election, that they have people who are too extreme and Republicans are able to nationalize the election. At the end of the day, you know, I will say that maybe an issue with the beef prices and importing beef. You know, the Democrats seem to be doing exceedingly well in Iowa right now for both the Senate race and the gubernatorial race, Alaska. Maybe the beef issue certainly works in Texas with Tallarico. And that's why when it comes down to control of the House, you know, there are two House seats in Iowa that might be in play. Maybe they pick up a House seat in Ohio, Max Miller, the embattled Republican representative there. But maybe they lose Marcy Kaptur's seat, the Democrat from northern Ohio, who was in a car wreck and hasn't been able to campaign. And that's why it's really hard to see which party has control of the House, because you got to do these onesies and twosies around the country. And it's not a wave that's breaking like what we saw in 2018. Those things just don't exist anymore. And that's why it's very hard to read control of the House. And that's why I think, you know, you talk to some people up here, it might be several days, if not weeks, before we understand which party controls the House, because you have anywhere from, you know, 5 to 20 House seats that are divided by narrow margins, and it takes a while to figure out who really, you know, won those seats, and then you can determine which party controls the House of Representatives. And let me say this, if we get to a 50-50 Senate, nowhere is it written down. And we've had three 50-50 Senates, the two most recent ones in 2000 and 2020, that the party that has the vice president suddenly is the majority party. You have to have a power-sharing agreement that's approved by the entire Senate. That's what happened in 2000. That's what happened in 2020. And you could imagine the toxicity in the Senate overpassing that. So I don't know that that's a done deal either. I think we might be in for some rocky turf in the late fall here.
7: Yeah. And Colin, as you look at the crystal ball, I mean, the conventional wisdom is that it's going to be tough for Republicans to hold on to the House, and they, you know, may squeak by in the Senate, but there are a lot of races that are on the edge that really control of the Senate hinges on November turnout.
9: Yeah, and Chad mentioned the 2018 midterm elections. There's also the 2022 midterm elections, where there was this projected red wave that was going to wash all these Republican office holders ashore when President Biden's numbers were tanking and people were sick of the administration and everything that was going on, and it just didn't happen. So that's a long way of saying that these midterm elections are unpredictable. Ultimately, though, for Republicans, they understand the challenges. They understand the president's numbers are not where they need to be right now for a huge Republican win, likely. But at the same time, this socialism coursing through the Democratic Party gives especially some of these House members a chance. And for case in proof of that, I mean, there was only four House Democrats were willing to put their name on an amendment condemning socialism in the DSA this week in the House of Representatives. So why is that only four? Why is it only Rahm Emanuel out there saying that socialism has no place in the party? So Republican candidates need to drive that message loud and clear, because this hasn't existed before. In 2006 and 2018 and 2022, some of these other turbulent years, the parties were fighting around the edges. It wasn't whether or not we're going to fundamentally remake our country and get rid of the Senate and the presidency and the Supreme Court and all these other wacky ideas that are not just floating around in extreme left-wing circles, but are actively coursing through the mainstream of the Democratic Party these days.
7: Yeah, and again, some of these votes are going to make their way into commercials all over the country. Panel, thanks so much. Here is a bit of history. On September 1st, 1752, the bell that would become an enduring symbol of American freedom, the Liberty Bell, arrived in Philadelphia aboard the ship Myrtilla. Though it famously cracked upon the first test strike and had to be recast twice by local metal workers, it went on to summon legislators and citizens during the dawn of the American Revolution, cementing its place in U.S. history. That'll do it for this week. 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Make sure to leave a rating and a review. We want to hear from you. For Richard, Colin, and Chad, I'm Brett Baer. We'll see you next time.

0: The U.S. Treasury quietly released its official financial report for 2025. It appears by its own numbers, the U.S. government seems insolvent. It's reported that the Treasury shows about $6 trillion in assets and over $47 trillion in liabilities. Add it all up, and it looks like the U.S. owes more than $130 trillion it doesn't have. 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
2: 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Just play the game one way. You hit a ball in the gap, run. 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
7: It didn't stop in time. 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
8: The airport is on an indefinite hold right now. Apparently an aircraft ran off the end of the runway and hit a vehicle on the perimeter road.
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